0: Christ. In my lifetime, several examples come to mind. President David O. McKay, the prophet of my youth, declared every member a missionary. President Spencer W. Kimball taught, "The day for carrying the gospel to ever more places and people is here and now, and we must lengthen our stride in sharing the gospel with others." President Gordon B. Hinckley said, "Great is our work. Tremendous is our responsibility in helping to find those to teach. The Lord has laid upon us a mandate to teach the gospel to every creature. This will take our very best efforts." And President Russell M. Nelson has taught, "Missionary work is an essential part of the great gathering of Israel. That gathering is the most important work taking place on earth today. Nothing else compares in magnitude. Nothing else compares in importance. The Lord's missionaries, His disciples, are engaged in the greatest challenge, the greatest cause, the greatest work on earth today." I came to know this for myself as a young missionary in the British mission. I'm even more sure of it today. As an apostle of the Lord Jesus Christ, I testify that opportunities are everywhere to help others come unto Christ by showing our love, sharing our beliefs, and inviting them to join with us to experience the joy of the gospel of Jesus Christ. The work moves forward. I was privileged to be on assignment in the missionary department of the church when the first edition of Preach My Gospel was introduced in 2004. And again when the second edition was released in 2023. I believe that Preach My Gospel has blessed missionary work in a profound way. The new Preach My Gospel includes everything we have learned since 2004. Inspired direction from every member of the First Presidency and the Quorum of the 12 Apostles, and changes made for sharing the gospel in a digital age. Some of these changes have resulted in significant success. We have found that sharing the gospel in simple, normal, and natural ways through the principles of love, share, invite greatly blesses the kingdom. Jesus Christ shared the gospel this way when he lived on earth. He shared his life and his love and invited all to come unto him. To love, share, and invite as he did is a special blessing and responsibility for every member of the church. Start with love. In the Garden of Gethsemane and on the cross, Jesus Christ took upon himself the sins of the world and suffered all sorrows and pains and afflictions and temptations of every kind. This caused him, the greatest of all, to tremble because of pain and to bleed at every pore. Through his atonement and resurrection, Jesus Christ has made salvation and exaltation possible for all. Turning to the Savior and pondering all He has done for us creates in us a heart filled with love for Him. He then turns our hearts toward others and commands us to love them and to share His gospel with them. If those around us can feel that we genuinely love and care for them, they will likely open their hearts to our messages, just as King Lamoni opened his heart to receive the gospel because of Ammon's love and service. When we share the gospel, let us start with love. As we reach out to others in love, remembering that they are our brothers and sisters and beloved children of our Heavenly Father, opportunities will open for us to share what we know to be true. Be anxiously engaged and share. No one was more dedicated to sharing the gospel than President M. Russell Ballard. In his final General Conference address, he testified one of the most glorious and wonderful things that anybody in this world can know is that our Heavenly Father and the Lord Jesus Christ have revealed themselves in this latter day, and that Joseph Smith has been raised up to restore the fullness of the everlasting gospel of Jesus Christ. Throughout his life, and throughout most of the world, President Ballard was anxiously engaged in sharing this precious message with everyone. He encouraged us to do the same. He taught that we share the gospel by being good neighbors, and by caring and showing love. In doing so, we radiate the gospel in our own lives and radiate to others the blessings the gospel has to offer. We also bear testimony of what we know and believe and what we feel. President Ballard taught a pure testimony can be carried by the power of the Holy Ghost into the hearts of others who are open to receive it. Sharing the restored gospel of Jesus Christ was the greatest desire of President Ballard's heart. We can be anxiously engaged, as he was, in sharing the gospel in both word and deed. We never know who among us might be searching for the light of the gospel, but does not know where to find it. Extend heartfelt invitations. In helping others come unto Christ, we invite them to experience the joy that the Savior and His gospel bring. We can do this by inviting them to come to an activity, to read the Book of Mormon, or to meet with the missionaries. We can also extend a heartfelt invitation for them to attend sacrament meeting with us. We attend sacrament meeting each week to worship God and partake of the sacrament to remember Jesus Christ and His atonement. This is an opportune time for people to feel the Spirit, come closer to the Savior, and strengthen their faith in Him. As we look for ways to love, share, and invite, our planning and efforts should include helping people to attend sacrament meeting. If they will accept our invitation and attend sacrament meeting, they are much more likely to continue on the path to baptism and conversion. I believe with all my heart that great success will come as we invite others to attend sacrament meeting and help them recognize the blessings they can receive from doing so. The Lord will guide us. We never know what successes and challenges we will have as we love, share, and invite. The sons of Mosiah went forth from city to city and from one house of worship to another among the Lamanites to preach and to teach the word of God among them. And thus they began to have great success. Through their efforts, thousands were brought to the knowledge of the Lord, and many were converted and never did fall away. While this will not always be our experience, the Lord has promised that He will labor alongside us because every soul is precious to Him. As we put our trust in the Lord and engage in His service, He will guide us in how to share His gospel with others by loving them, sharing our lives and testimonies with them, and inviting them to join us in following Him. Great shall be our joy when we take the opportunities all around us to assist the Lord Jesus Christ in His great work of bringing souls unto Him.
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3: And welcome back to another spine-tingling episode of Extreme Genes, America's Family History Show and ExtremeGenes.com. I am Fisher, your radio root sleuth on the program where we shake your family tree and watch the nuts fall out. And I'm very excited once again, of course, this week with our guests because we've got Judy Lucy on the show from the New England Historic Genealogical Society. She's going to be talking about how to research your Irish ancestors. And there has been huge changes going on with that. You know, in the past, it's been very difficult because of burned census records and the like. Judy's going to bring us up to speed on what's happening with Irish research. And then later in the show, we're going to talk to Tom Reed. He's been involved heavily with the Freedmen Bureau Project. And what this is an indexing of the records of 4 million slaves and poor whites from the South who, between 1865 and 1872, needed a little help. And the project is making great progress. We're going to catch up with him on that, find out what you might be able to do to help bring this thing to completion. It's going to be a great thing for African-American researchers in particular. We will catch up with Tom. But right now, let's go to Boston and talk to my good friend, the chief genealogist for the New England Historic Genealogical Society, David Allen Lambert. Hello, sir.
4: Hello, greetings from Beantown.
3: I'm kind of going through this withdrawal right now, David, from Downton Abbey. My wife and I have watched this course for 6 seasons. We didn't catch up with it actually until about the 3rd season and then followed it faithfully all the way through to the end. And the other day, I found online trying to figure out exactly how all these family members of the Crawley family tied together. There's a Crawley family genealogy online.
4: And oh, my goodness.
3: Yeah, it goes back. Remember at the end, that had the third cousin once removed. We had, of course, Matthew and all these different branches of the family. And, of course, the children, now the grandchildren and the new husbands and all this. So I posted it on our Facebook page with Extreme Genes. It has been reposted countless times, viewed thousands of times now. It has gone absolutely nuts because everybody loves Downton Abbey.
4: Well, and I love Downton Abbey now, too. But I must tell you that I've only been a fan since Christmas time, where I sat down, we watched season one, we binged watched in about 2 months the entire series and watched the very last episode the night before it actually aired on TV. So I'm caught up with the clan completely.
3: What a great show it was. And I'm looking forward to what Julian Fellowes comes up with next, because he's got a deal with NBC for a show called The Gilded Age, which is going to talk about New York City in the 1880s, and it's going to be on network television.
4: Oh, that's going to be
3: coming
4: wonderful.
3: Out next year.
4: Well, there's gold found everywhere. If it's not on TV, it's out in the eastern part of Galilee. I don't know if you saw the story about the 2,000-year-old Roman coin. That's amazing. Lori Ryman, while out hiking, looked down and found this coin that dates from around 107 AD of the former Emperor Trajan, which was an image that was in honor of him by the current Emperor Augustus. I mean, I was a metal detector kid and, you know, still use it occasionally. I've never found anything 1,000 years old just lying on the surface.
3: No.
4: But a very lucky lady.
3: Incredible.
4: Yes. So something washed out of a wall or something.
3: And it's in great shape.
4: Amazing. In great shape. And apparently it's so very rare. And I understand that it is now in the possession of the Department of Antiquities in Israel. So it will be shared by all the people out there. And that's the great thing about archaeology, is that you just never know what the amateurs might find. As
3: exactly.
4: We've seen with the Anglo-Saxon Viking hordes that we've talked about. Well, going back a little further west from Galilee, northwest actually, we go to just a recap on St. Patrick's Day history. Do you realize that St. Patrick's Day as a holiday didn't start until 1631? And that was centuries after, in fact, 12 centuries after the death of St. Patrick himself. It started as a church feast. But did you realize that St. Patrick really wasn't from Ireland?
3: No, I did not know that. Where
4: yes,
3: was he from?
4: He was a Roman.
3: No.
4: And we should really be calling it St. Maiwin's Day or Maiwin's Day. His real name was not Patrick. It was Maiwin Sukkot, they believe. And he changed it to Patricus, which is a Latin term for father figure, and of course became a priest and is well known for converting the Druids to Christianity. And the American side of this holiday, well, it didn't come over with the Pilgrims. The first celebration in America that they can see occurred in your great old state of New York in 1762. And the idea of wearing green doesn't go back from the leprechauns. It actually dates from about 1798 during the Irish Rebellion.
3: Wow.
4: So, gave me a little bit of a wake-up call on what I knew about my own Irish heritage.
3: Well, happy Maiwin's Day.
4: Exactly. Well, you know, I'll tell you, we're talking about things trending, and I am DL Genealogist on Twitter, and I've got a lot of followers, and I follow a lot of people back. But this tech tip that I came up with on the back of a post-it note, really, was to create a longevity chart. Well, it's trending and being retweeted all over the place. It's a simple idea. As I told you, I just took a regular genealogy chart, or a pedigree chart, as some people will call it, and instead of putting in the names, I put in the age at death of my parents, grandparents, great-grandparents, and great-great. And you look at it, and you realize how different of a focus we're looking at in genealogy. And if somebody died, like by they were shot or killed during a war or suicide, circle that number, because that's not a basis. But I look at it and I say, oh my, the average mean age that I could live to doesn't look like I'm going to push 90. So
3: yeah, right.
4: It's a fun little tech tip. It's free, something to do. And of course, our free databases and the ones we're highlighting this week include Brooksville, Maine, and Farmington, Maine, which are records from the 18th and 19th century of their birth, marriages, and deaths. That's all I have for this week from Beantown. I'll look forward to talking to you next week.
3: All right, David, great stuff. I'm talking to Judy Lucy with the New England Historic Genealogical Society, one of our friends there we've had on before. And Judy is in the process of working with a colleague on a handbook for Irish genealogy. And Judy, welcome back to the show. Nice to have you again.
5: Well, thank you, Scott. It's great to be here.
3: Well, this is exciting. Last week on the show, we had Senator Gillian Van Turnhout from Ireland on, talking about all the things the government is doing to improve Irish research over there for Irish Americans. And, of course, they're doing all they can so that they'll get more tourism out of it.
5: That's exactly what they want to do.
3: Yeah. And so as a result of that, I would imagine as you work on this handbook, things are changing really fast. What do people who have Irish ancestry need to know as things are evolving?
5: Well, first of all, things are evolving very rapidly. And I think when we look in the context of time from, say, the last few years when nothing of Irish records were really online, very little, to today, there's just been this huge explosion. And then in the last 2 weeks, the biggest thing to come online have been the Roman Catholic parish registers.
3: That is so huge. I mean, people have waited for that forever.
5: Oh, they have. And I remember when I first started out in Irish, I had to physically go to Ireland to use those records.
3: Yes.
5: They were on microfilm at the National Library in Dublin. And last year, the National Library scanned those microfilm images, and now they're online. But Ancestry and Find My Past have taken it one step further and have indexed those records.
3: Wow. And so this is now all available. And it's interesting because, you know, you would think about the cost of actually going to Ireland, and I think many of us wouldn't hesitate to do it. But sometimes the cost of actually paying to get these records online, we would hesitate.
5: I know, exactly. And they are both on subscription websites, so you do need to pay to use them. However, I think Find My Past is now going to offer that index to the parish registers for free permanently.
3: Wow.
5: So that would be a great plus for people who just want to go through and look at them and see if they can find their Irish ancestors.
3: Now, for people who aren't familiar, the issues with Irish research has to do with the fact that the Irish actually burned their census records back in the day.
5: Yes, they did. Back in 1922, during the Irish Civil War, there was an explosion and fire at the Public Record Office in Dublin, which was in the Four Courts building. At that time, they housed the Irish census there, and the censuses from 1821 to 51 pretty much went up in smoke. There are some fragments, and it's really a shame because the Irish census record was probably the best census in the world at the time. It listed everyone in the household, and I've seen those fragments, and one wants to cry at the loss. And then the latter half of the 19th century was destroyed by the Irish government.
3: Yeah, and what was their reasoning behind that?
5: I'm not quite sure if it was bureaucratic bungling, but it's simply, I think they used some of it for pulp or paper during World War I. They're such precious documents, but I don't think it was thought of at the time. And I don't think it was intentional. I think it was accidental. I think they thought there was another copy available, but I'm not really sure of the historical details.
3: Boy, talk about bungling, huh?
5: Mm-hmm.
3: Unbelievable.
5: Absolutely.
3: So what else has come out that people need to be aware of?
5: Well, in addition to the church records, there are some Protestant records online. Those are mostly transcriptions. And again, those are in subscription websites. A lot of the other records, the 1901 and 1911 census, which are the first full censuses for Ireland, they are online and are free at the National Archives of Ireland. If you have really interesting ancestors, the Irish prison registers have come online. And I have found a few of my own ancestors in those. So those are very interesting.
3: What were people in prison for mostly in those times?
5: Well, I think the British were trying to keep a very tight rein on the Irish. And so the slightest infraction you could be arrested for. So whether it was stealing your neighbor's chicken or breaking a window. In my case, my own ancestor, my great-grandfather, assaulted a local police constable in his town and was sent to the jail for 2 weeks.
3: And so you were able to find that record. That's awesome.
5: So, yes, and then 2 months later, he was on a boat to America. So now I know the reason why.
3: Wow, that had to be a great find then. Yes, that
5: it
3: would
5: was.
3: Tell you a story right there, wouldn't it?
5: It really was. I mean, I had heard about my great-grandfather and stories from my grandfather and my father, but sometimes it's hard to separate fact from fiction. But that certainly tells a little bit of a tale about the Irish rebel that he was.
3: Was the grandfather and your father, were they aware of this story?
5: I don't think they were aware of the prison record. I think they were aware that he had some difficulties in Ireland, some trouble, but no one ever really talked about what it was. And then I discovered that when the prison registers went online, I happened to go through them thinking that, well, it might be an interesting source to see if I could find anything. And lo and behold, there he was in County Cork in the city jail for 2 weeks.
3: That's awesome. What a great find.
5: It's a great find.
3: Now, you mentioned land records as well. Those are recent releases?
5: Those have been online for a bit of time, probably in the last couple of years. And the land records, particularly what's called Griffith's valuation, it's a land and tax set of records that were done during the time of the famine. And they serve as a census substitute, really, now because of the loss of the census records. And what it can do for 19th century research, it can actually identify the piece of property that your ancestor was on. It was a sort of a valuation of the property and the occupiers of each lot of land in Ireland.
3: So whether they owned it or whether they were just renting
5: right.
3: there.
5: Right, so whether they owned it, and primarily most people in Ireland did not own land. They
3: right.
5: were either tenants at will or they leased their property.
3: Mm-hmm. So that's exciting stuff. So you could actually find the exact location where your ancestors lived and go over and visit it.
5: And I've had people do that, and they've shared their photographs in front of the ancestral home or what was left of the lot and have sent me their photographs. That's really the fun part of helping people with their ancestry is when you have something like that.
3: Yeah, that really gets personal, doesn't it?
5: It really does. And for Irish Americans, I think that's really important part of discovering your Irish ancestors' origins is being able to go over there and to stand on that little lot of land where your ancestors once lived.
3: And isn't that exciting that the government over there is recognizing that's a good thing for them, too, so they're helping us?
5: I know, and it's great. Nothing like this I didn't think would ever be possible 15 or 20 years ago when I was starting out. And I think it's just fabulous what not only the Irish government, but the Irish people, there's been a really renewed interest in Irish genealogy.
3: Now, Judy, what about probate records in Ireland?
5: Well, probate is interesting. A lot of the pre-1900 probate records were destroyed in that great fire in 1922. Indexes survive. People can certainly use the indexes, but for the most part, a lot of wills were destroyed. There are some that have survived, and those are in Northern Ireland, in Ulster, for example. The Public Record Office of Northern Ireland in Belfast has taken and indexed the 1858 to about, I don't know, 1920s or 30s probate records and put those online. They've indexed them, and then if there's an image available, they've scanned the image and put them up. It's just an abstract of the record, mm-hmm. not the actual will, but it's just an abstract.
3: Yeah, that's helpful, though.
5: It is. It's extremely helpful. I recently helped someone find one online just last week here in the library. It was really exciting.
3: So tell me one of your greatest Irish stories from your ancestry. You mentioned to me off air that your father's line is full Irish. What have you found that just blew your mind?
5: Well, I had always thought most of my Irish came over either during the famine or afterwards. And it wasn't until I was working on my grandmother's line. My grandmother wasn't born in the United States. She was born in Atlantic Canada. And when I decided to research her line, she was from Newfoundland. And what I discovered was that my Irish ancestors, through my paternal grandmother, actually arrived in North America probably sometime in the late 18th century, early 19th century, and that they were part of a group of Irish families that had helped found and discover this little fishing village in Newfoundland. So my Irish roots actually go very deep in Atlantic Canada, which I was very surprised about. I had no idea of any of this because my grandmother never spoke of her background. So that was very exciting for me because I think we typically think of Irish coming over in the famine or after the famine
3: sure.
5: years. But a lot of Irish were here in the 17th century. Here in Boston, we can find plenty of examples of Irish in the records. So for me to find those kinds of deep Irish roots long before the famine here in North America was very exciting for me. And I actually went up there and visited the place and stood on the piece of land where my grandmother was born.
3: How'd that feel?
5: It was bittersweet. You know, it was a small village. All of the people made their living through fishing. And I kind of understood why they had to leave because of the economic downturn. And also just that life must have been very hard for them. So it was exciting to see it. I had heard about it through my grandmother and her sisters. But to go there was really, I was very glad that I did it.
3: How far back do you think a typical person could expect to go with their Irish research if they're just getting started today?
5: For Irish Catholics, probably maybe about 1800. For people with Protestant, it might be about the same. You know, a lot of people want to get back further. It's just going to be depending upon the place where your ancestor's from and the records and how far back they go.
3: She's Judy Lucy from the New England Historic Genealogical Society. She's working on a handbook for Irish genealogy. It's going to be out when, Judy?
5: Late spring.
3: Thank you so much for your time and coming on and sharing all this with us.
5: Well, thank you, Scott. Thanks for having me.
3: And coming up next, the Freedmen Bureau records are behind schedule when it comes to indexing. This has to do with all the freed slaves and many others. We'll talk to Tom Reed about it coming up next on Extreme Genes, America's Family History Show. Extreme Genes and ExtremeGenes.com. It is Fisher here, the Radio Root Sleuth. And, you know, it is so exciting always to be talking about all these different ethnicities and backgrounds as people try to find their ancestors. We've talked Irish today, and we're going to talk African-American right now with an incredible project that I think is going to be life-changing for a lot of people looking for African-American ancestry. And on the line right now is my good friend Tom Reed. Hi, Tom. How are you? Welcome to the show.
6: Hey, thank you for having me. I appreciate being on today.
3: Hey, tell me about the Freedmen's Bureau project. This is a very big deal.
6: Very, very, very big deal. It's monumental for those who are searching African-American roots, because the project aims to take the records from the period between 1865 and 1872 that were kept by the Freedmen's Bureau, or the Bureau of Refugees, Freedmen, and Abandoned Lands was their official name, and take these records that have been in the National Archives for years, were converted to microfilm in the 70s and then again in 2000, and make these records now searchable online for anyone who has family members so that they can type in the information and actually pull up documents. For years in the African American community, as you've done family history research, you run into what's called the brick wall, which is the 1870 census, the first time that African Americans were documented in federal records besides the Bureau records,
3: right?
6: But the records that we have online. So now you can trace your genealogy typically back to 1870, but once you get there, it gets kind of that dark period where it's hard to find records. There's nothing for your family, people say, what have you. But these records provide that bridge and just bring light for millions of Americans. At the time of emancipation, there were nearly 4 million slaves. They became free and they needed services and they needed things like schooling and healthcare and education. And the Bureau documented all this. They wrote for the first time ever names of individuals. They weren't just tick marks in the 1850 census, but now they were actually names, and they had family relationships, and they had occupations associated with them, and where they lived, and when they were married. This provides a treasure trove of information that's invaluable for those doing African-American family history research, and the project just aims to take these digital images, transcribe and index them, and make them freely available and searchable for anybody who wants to do this research.
3: Now, you're working on the indexing project right now, and I know when we ran into each other at Roots Tech, you were saying, oh my gosh, we're behind, because you're working in a partnership with the Smithsonian, right?
6: Yes. Since we launched on June 19th, 2015, which is actually a significant day in African American history because it's Emancipation Day or Freedom Day, back in 1865, where the slaves found out that they were finally free. So in 2015, the 150th anniversary of Juneteenth, we announced this project in partnership with the Smithsonian's National Museum of African American History and Culture and the Afro-American Historic and Genealogical Society. And those two groups have been helping us have events around the country, working through their societies or with different organizations to actually get people together to volunteer and index these records. The challenge, though, is these records are not simple records to index. Unlike maybe your traditional census or death records, one, they're handwritten. A lot of times in cursive, older kind of archaic language,
3: right,
6: in some regards, so it makes it so much tougher. And so we struggled a little early on with the project in getting all these records digitized kind of according to our timeline. Our goal is to have all the records indexed and readily available by June 19th. And then it takes a few months after that to publish all of the records and get them online, because on September 24th, the Smithsonian's opening the National Museum of African American History and Culture in Washington, D.C. And as our gift to them as a partner, we want to give them this database complete, ready, searchable for them to use.
3: And even before that, though, it'll be available online, yes?
6: Absolutely. So as we come across records, you know, we do these kind of in different groups of records. And for example, since June 19th last year, the Freedmen Bureau Field Office marriage records have now been indexed and published on FamilySearch.org. And that's where all of these records will reside. And as we complete other projects, for example, we've completed recently hospital and patient records. We've done some court records, applications of rations issued, those kinds of documents. We've finished the indexing and we're just in the publication process right now. So we look forward to seeing those records online here in the next few weeks. And then as we complete more and more projects, they'll be published online with the goal of completing all the indexing and arbitration by June 19th and then having everything published and ready available by September of this year.
3: Boy, that's exciting stuff. And you know, it's not just the 4 million slaves that had been freed there. There are a lot of impoverished whites as well. Now, what's their involvement in this?
6: Well, you know, at the time during the Freedmen Bureau era, many were displaced by the armies during the Civil War, and they came to the Bureau seeking help as well. So there's families, not only African-American, but white families who are documented in these records. And so it provides a lot of historical context and a lot of detail that maybe would be lost if we didn't have this record set that had been preserved so carefully by the National Archives, and then that Family Search was able to acquire and use. So a lot of times people say, well, is this project just for African Americans? No, it's for all Americans. It's anybody who's researching their family, and anyone can be involved. You don't have to be African American. You don't have to be of any kind of faith background or genealogical expertise. You can participate in this project by helping us index, and then who knows? You may be like me, searching for family who are in these records where their line stops the 1870 census, and hopefully somebody will index these records, the name of your ancestor specifically, so that in the next couple of months, you'll be able to type in that name and find that Tom Baines in Montgomery County, Mississippi, that's my ancestor that I'm looking for in these specific records. So we're happy to have anybody and everybody who wants to participate involved in this project.
3: So these were freed slaves back from 1865, getting actually registered for the first time during this freedman period. Tom, how long have you been looking for them?
6: Well, for my people specifically, I've been looking for them for probably the past 2 or 3 years. You know, I'm still kind of new to genealogy research myself, but once I kind of got to that 1870 census, I've really been wanting and thirsting to be able to get into these records and find my family who I knew were most likely born into slavery and receive services during this period of time from the Bureau. And I'm just one of many. I know there's, you know, Dr. L.A. Kissee in Los Angeles, who I helped with some of his family history research, runs into the same thing. You hear some of the famous genealogists that are even on TV talk about this brick wall that everybody faces. And so it's just so important that we find the names of these individuals. But we can only find them if volunteers help us finish the indexing of this project.
3: Now, so far, you're almost two-thirds done, although two-thirds of it is not yet available on FamilySearch.org. But hopefully by June, we'll be seeing all of it, which is very cool. Where do people go if they want to be part of the volunteer effort?
6: If you want to get started with volunteering with this project, you can go to our website, discoverfreedmen.org. 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And you can click on the Get Involved button and volunteer now. It kind of takes you through the steps. You can see the progress of the project there as well, as we have kind of a counter as of today at 63%. But maybe when this airs, we'll be much closer to our goal.
3: Well, great stuff. And we'll make sure we have the link for that on our Facebook page.
6: Thank you.
3: He's Tom Reeve. Tom, thanks for coming on. And we can't wait to hear the completion and the rollout of all the records as a whole. It's going to be a great day.
6: Thank you. I appreciate it.
3: Fisher here, the Radio Root Sleuth with Tom Perry. He is our preservation authority. And today we're doing a little myth busting, Tom, because we have people who are misunderstanding some of the instruction that you've been sharing over the last couple of years.
7: And I try to do all my instructions in English, so I don't know what the problem is. One of the biggest things, we just did a trade show this last weekend. People would come up and say, hey, I don't want anything on a disc because discs are going away. Every place I read, they're going to not have discs anymore. That is a huge myth.
3: Yeah, exactly.
7: This is not like VHS and Beta where there's a war and somebody's going to be victorious and somebody else is going to die. Just like Blu-ray. When they had Blu-ray with Warner Brothers and Sony, Sony went out and Warner Brothers went away. Discs are here to stay. The reason is people learn from past mistakes. If you buy the newest, greatest Blu-ray player, they will not only play Blu-rays, they'll play your old DVDs, they'll play your CDs, they'll play anything. So they're learning to be backwards compatible, so you shouldn't have a problem. The only time you have a problem is if you get some kind of a weird aftermarket disc that for some reason doesn't play on some certain machines. And that's usually because it's such an old disc, it's got problems with it, the foil's starting to go away, because people don't understand it's not a rock, except of course the quartz one, which we'll get into, so they will go away. Discs, whether they're CDs, DVDs, Blu-rays, are actually burned with a laser, what we call the one-off disc. The ones you'd use at home to duplicate, and most duplicating centers would make for you, they're actually done with a laser, like a red laser. The new ones are going to be green lasers. And what it does, it takes that dye that's in there, it's like an LCD watch, and turns it on or off, so it's either a zero or one. And since it is a laser, laser is light. And I've had people that have left their CDs on their dashboards upside down, labeled upside down.
3: Oh, yeah.
7: And they go, well, no, it's not warped. Everything should be fine. Well, basically, the sun is a giant laser.
3: Yeah.
7: And it erased your entire disc.
3: So people are thinking of it like an old record.
7: Exactly.
3: A 33.
7: Right. If it's not warped, it should play. Right. That's not the case. So, I mean, you could leave it in your windowsill. You could have it on your kitchen drain board. And if the sun happens to come through part of the day and shine on that, there's a chance you could erase your disc.
3: Oh.
7: So two things are, don't put it where the sun's going to pass. If you have to put it where the sun's going to pass, make sure that the die side is down so the label side is up, because then you have a less chance of damage in it.
3: So essentially, put it where the sun don't shine.
7: Right? Exactly.
3: Okay.
7: Can we say that on the air?
3: I think we just did.
7: Oh, okay. So basically, and this is a thing we need to get back to, we haven't talked about in a long time. People are confused about how a disc is actually made up. Even though the laser reads it from the bottom, your information is closer to the label on the top.
3: Huh.
7: It's just the way the disc is made. There's a big piece of polycarbonate on the bottom for the laser to go through to read the zeros, read the ones. But actually, that layer is very close to the top. So I've told people this, and I've had people bring us in discs that need to be resurfaced because they got scratched, or they tried cleaning them with toothpaste and all kinds of weird things. You can take a paper clip on the top of even a Disney DVD, any kind of a DVD, and scratch it, and it's toast. Where you can take a knife on the underside, which is where the laser reads from, and make a big gouge in it, and I can still fix it, and it'll still play.
3: Really?
7: Because I haven't gotten into the foil layer. So as long as you don't hit the foil layer, you're fine. And if you've got a disc that's acting up and you're looking at it, and it's clean, there's no dirt on it, but it's still skipping, the best thing to do is hold it up to a light with the label side towards the light and see if you can see like little pinholes coming through, because what that's telling you is that some of the foil has been damaged. It can be like a long line where it's gotten hot and actually expanded and cracked like your sidewalk would do.
3: Right.
7: There could be pinholes. And this is really funny. We get ones that have teething marks in them. The kids have actually bit the disc.
3: Oh, wow.
7: And depending where they are on the disc, usually you'll still play up to that part, because discs are played from the inside out. They're not like vinyl played from the outside in.
3: It must be kind of interesting for you, Tom, to have people come into your store and say, hey, I heard you say this when you didn't say this. I heard you say that when you didn't say that. We were just talking about people who believe that discs are going away.
7: Exactly.
3: And now you had another one, too.
7: Right. A lot of myth busting is about thumb drives. We've talked a lot about thumb drives on the air, and I've always said that's not a good place to keep stuff permanently.
3: Right.
7: Because they're volatile. The biggest thing you want to understand about thumb drives, I have one in my pocket I've had for probably at least 5 years. You told me off the air that you've got the same situation.
3: It's maybe 7 or 8.
7: Yeah. Never had a problem with it. The thing is, you have to realize that thumb drives are like cars. You can have a Yugo thumb drive, which is what they pass out at the trade shows and at home shows and different fairs, because they're so inexpensive, because the silicone they use is really cheap. The components they use are really cheap. So all these things just cause problems with volatility on them. This is a good example of what you pay for is what you get.
3: Right.
7: If they're handing them out to you free, yeah, they're okay to use around your home, you know, to transfer from one computer to another. But I wouldn't put my permanent stuff on them and expect them to last, because they won't. And a lot of times what they do is when they make these thumb drives that they hand out at trade shows, they permanently put a little like ROM chip on them that has information. When you plug it in your computer, it automatically opens up your computer to the internet. So it goes to their website as an advertisement. Sometimes they just have like QuickTime movies on them. They'll come up and play on your computer. It's not going to hurt your computer. It's just that this thing is on a ROM chip. So it might say it's a 15 megabyte or gigabyte or whatever size you're looking for. And so since they have a ROM chip, which is read-only memory,
3: right,
7: then the RAM, which is read and write and erase, is going to be so small, and they don't have to use very good components because the ROM is the main thing. That's all they care about is to show you the advertisement. So we have them around for little things. If we need to transfer something one off to one computer to another computer, ScanDisk is good, but they also have some that might not be as good as other ones. Just go and read the reviews on them. Make sure you buy a decent one. And like I say, if the price is too good to be true, it's too good to be true.
3: Right.
7: There's a lot of information. VideoMaker, which we talk a lot about on the air, they're always reviewing things. They've got a lot of reviews where they've gone in and studied thumb drives. You can just go on the internet and type in Google thumb drive reports, and you won't believe the pages that come up that these people, it's like they have nothing better to do. They just sit and test all this stuff. They sit and run this thumb drive, do this to it, and just see which ones fail, what caused the problems. But if you look at big places like Facebook, they store all their stuff on Blu-ray discs. They don't use thumb drives. They could do whatever they want because they've got the money, but they use Blu-ray discs because it's the less volatile media. So like I say, even if you get a really good thumb drive like we have, I still back it up. I go and put stuff on it, whether it's accounting or whatever, go into my computer, plug it in, and immediately do what we teach everybody to do. The trifecta is you want something on a disc, a good Tile-Uden disc that's going to last forever. You want it on a hard drive, and you want it on two clouds, and make sure your two clouds aren't related. Like we've talked about that. Dropbox is great. I love Dropbox. We have our own that's called Lightjar, which is basically piggybacked on Google. We take the Google frame, put on top of it. So you don't want to say, oh, I've got Lightjar and I've got Google, because really you don't. They're both on the same server.
3: Right.
7: So even though Google has them all over the country, and if Google ever went down, we'd probably be at nuclear war, so it really doesn't matter anymore.
3: Wow, that's frightening.
7: I know. But so you want to be careful. Remember, hard drive, disk, cloud, and you'll be good and everything will be taken care of. And use your thumb drive sparingly.
3: Thanks, Tom.
7: Thank you.
3: Hey, that's a wrap for this week. Thanks once again to Judy Lucy from the New England Historic Genealogical Society and Tom Reed for filling us in on what's going on in their world. Take care. We'll talk to you again next week. And remember, as far as everyone knows, we're a nice, normal family. This has been Extreme Genes. Share your family story by going to FamilySearch.org.
1: 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We now present Elder Stephen W. Owen, speaking at the 187th Semiannual General Conference of the Church of Jesus Christ of Latter-day Saints.
8: Several years ago, President Gordon B. Hinckley attended a college football game. He was there to announce that the stadium would be named after the team's longtime beloved coach, who was about to retire. The team desperately wanted to win the game to honor their coach. President Hinckley was invited to visit the locker room and share some encouraging words. Inspired by his words, that team on that day went on to win that game. Today, I would like to speak to those who may worry that they are not winning in life. The truth is, of course, that we all have sinned and come short of the glory of God. While there may be undefeated seasons in sports, there aren't any in life. But I testify that the Savior Jesus Christ worked out a perfect atonement and gave us the gift of repentance, our path back to a perfect brightness of hope and a winning life. Too often we think of repentance as something miserable and depressing, but God's plan is the plan of happiness, not the plan of misery. Repentance is uplifting and ennobling. It's sin that brings unhappiness. Repentance is our escape route. As Elder D. Todd Christofferson explained, without repentance, there is no real progress or improvement in life. Only through repentance do we gain access to the atoning grace of Jesus Christ and salvation. Repentance points us to freedom, confidence, and peace. My message to all, especially to the youth, is that repentance is always positive. When we speak of repentance, we aren't just talking about self-improvement efforts. True repentance is more than that. It is inspired by faith in the Lord Jesus Christ and his power to forgive our sins. As Elder Dale G. Renlund has taught us, without the Redeemer, repentance becomes simply miserable behavior modification. We can try to change our behavior on our own, but only the Savior can remove our stains and lift our burdens, enabling us to pursue the path of obedience with confidence and strength. The joy of repentance is more than the joy of living a decent life. It's the joy of forgiveness, of being clean again, and of drawing closer to God. Once you've experienced that joy, no lesser substitute will do. True repentance inspires us to make our obedience a commitment, a covenant beginning with baptism and renewed each week at the Lord's Supper, the sacrament. There, we receive the promise that we can always have His Spirit to be with us, with all of the joy and peace that come from His constant companionship. This is the fruit of repentance, and this is what makes repentance joyful. I love the parable of the prodigal son. There's something poignant about that pivotal moment when the prodigal came to himself. Sitting in a pigsty, wishing he could have filled his

servant, he determined to put his rebellious past behind him and go home. I've often wondered about the son's long walk home. Were there times when he hesitated and wondered, how will I be received by my father? Perhaps he even took a few steps back toward the swine. Imagine how the story would be different if he had given up. But faith kept him moving, and faith kept his father watching and waiting patiently until finally, when he was yet a great way off, his father saw him and had compassion and ran and fell on his neck and kissed him. And the son said unto the father, Father, I have sinned against heaven and in thy sight, and am no more worthy to be called thy son. But the father said to his servants, Bring forth the best robe and put it on him, and put a ring on his hand and shoes on his feet, for this my son was dead and is alive again. He was lost and is found. Brothers and sisters, we are all prodigals. We all have to come to ourselves, usually more than once, and choose the path that leads back home. It's a choice we make daily throughout our lives. We often associate repentance with grievous sins that require a mighty change. But repentance is for everyone. Those who are wandering in forbidden paths and are lost, as well as those who have gotten into the straight and narrow path and now need to press forward. Repentance both puts us on the right path and keeps us on the right path. It is for those who are just beginning to believe, those who have believed all along, and those who need to begin again to believe. As Elder David A. Bednar has taught, most of us clearly understand that the atonement is for sinners. I'm not so sure, however, that we know and understand that the atonement is also for saints, for good men and women who are obedient, worthy, and striving to become better. Recently, I visited a missionary training center when a brand new group of missionaries arrived. I was deeply moved as I watched them and observed the light in their eyes. They seemed so bright and happy and enthusiastic. And then the thought came to me, they have experienced faith unto repentance. This is why they are filled with joy and hope. I don't think that means they all had serious sins in their past, but I do think they knew how to repent. They had learned that repentance is positive, and they were ready and eager to share this joyful message with the world. This is what happens when we feel the joy of repentance. Consider the example of Enos. He had his own coming to himself moment. And after his guilt was swept away, his heart turned immediately to the welfare of others. Enos spent the rest of his life inviting all people to repent and rejoiced in it above that of the world. Repentance does that. It turns our hearts toward our fellow man because we know that the joy we feel is meant for everyone. I have a friend who grew up in a less active Latter-day Saint family. When he was a young adult, he too came to himself and decided to prepare for a mission. He became an excellent missionary. On his last day before returning home, the mission president interviewed him and asked him to bear his testimony. He did so, and after a tearful embrace, the president said, Elder, you could forget or deny everything you have just testified of in a matter of months if you do not continue to do the things that built your testimony in the first place. My friend later told me that he has prayed and read the scriptures daily since he returned from his mission. Being constantly nourished by the good word of God has kept him in the right way. You who are preparing for full-time missions and you who are returning, take note. It is not enough just to gain a testimony. You have to maintain it and strengthen it. As every missionary knows, if you stop pedaling a bicycle, it will fall. And if you stop feeding your testimony, it will weaken. This same principle applies to repentance. It is a lifelong pursuit, not a once-in-a-lifetime experience. To all who seek forgiveness, the youth, young single adults, parents, grandparents, and yes, even great-grandparents, I invite you to come home.
Now is the time to begin. Do not procrastinate.

0: your day of repentance. Then, once you have made that decision, keep following the path. Our Father is waiting, longing to receive you. His arms are outstretched all the day long for you. The reward is worth the effort. Remember these words from Nephi. You must press forward with a steadfastness in Christ, having a perfect brightness of hope and a love of God and of all men. Wherefore, if ye shall press forward, feasting upon the word of Christ and endure the end, behold, thus saith the Father, ye shall have eternal life. Sometimes the journey will seem long. After all, it is the journey toward eternal life. But it can be a joyous journey if we pursue it with faith in Jesus Christ and hope in his atonement. I testify that the moment we set foot on the path of repentance, we invite the Savior's redeeming power into our lives. That power will steady our feet, expand our vision, and deepen our resolve to keep moving forward, step by step, until that glorious day when we finally return to our heavenly home and hear our Father in heaven say to us, well done. In the name of Jesus Christ, amen.
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2: Welcome to another thrilling episode of Family History Mystery, starring Nick Gunn, Family History Detective. Stories that give you tips for seeking out your ancestors. And now, the case of the uninformed researcher.
3: I was sitting in my office enjoying my lunch when a middle-aged couple walked in the door. Mr. Gunn, said the man, we want to hire you to do some family history research. Great, I thought to myself. I love a tough problem. How can I help you, I asked, as I pushed back my food. They pulled out a stack of papers and books from the bags they were carrying, even an old Bible with the birth information of their ancestors. As I browsed through it, there was lots of family history information. They just wanted it organized so they could share it with others. They wanted to know if the names went back at least four generations. They wanted to know if their ancestors needed any saving ordinances performed. Easy stuff. They didn't need me. Should I tell them how to get started? I decided to give them the basics for beginning family history research. I gave them a pedigree chart and some family group records. The pedigree chart will trace the family line back several generations. 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
5: 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Am I Too Late to Serve a Mission? By Aaron J. Gustin. At 25, I thought for sure I'd run out of chances to serve a mission. Upon graduating from high school, I decided to move to Utah, USA, where my two older brothers had settled after returning from their missions. They had started their own construction companies and extended to me the opportunity to work for them while I tried to figure out what I wanted to do with my life. Both of them tried to persuade me to serve a mission. I had always felt impressed to serve a mission, but failed to prepare. Rather than make the necessary preparations to serve a mission, I chose to serve in a different capacity. At the age of 20, I enlisted as a medic in the U.S. Army. Despite my joining the Army, the impression to serve a mission never left. As I entered the last year of my enlistment, I pondered what was next. Do I reenlist? Do I finish my bachelor's degree? Or do I go out and make the necessary changes in my life, repent, and prepare to serve a mission? Even if I do want to serve, am I too old? These were some of the questions that crossed my mind. As I considered whether to serve a mission, I felt strongly that there were people waiting for me to invite them to come unto Christ. This impression was the catalyst for my decision to prepare to serve a mission. I decided that even if I had only a slight chance of being able to serve a mission at my age, I had to try. I think for most prospective missionaries, the flood of emotion and the power of the Holy Ghost hits them upon opening and reading their mission call. However, for me, that happened the day I was informed that I was still eligible to apply to serve a mission. As I had repented and prepared myself to serve, I felt an immense gratitude toward my Savior Jesus Christ and my Heavenly Father. I felt like they wrapped their arms around me and said, "We forgive you. We accept your repentance and the changes you have made and who you have become. You are worthy to serve." I felt triumphant. Eventually, I received my call to serve in the Philippines Quezon City Mission. Entering the Missionary Training Center at the age of 25 was a unique experience. Most of the other missionaries were much younger. Many had recently graduated from high school or had completed their first year of college. Several were experiencing their first time away from home and family. As for me, I had just finished spending 4 years in the U.S. Army and was already acclimated to many of the sacrifices and adjustments that the other missionaries were only about to encounter. My experience afforded me the opportunity to focus less on myself and more on extending empathy and encouragement to others. My age and experience also gave me insight into the value of time and provided motivation to serve with focus, intention, and diligence. My mission will always be one of the most important experiences of and for my life. It solidified and sealed my foundation built on the rock of my Redeemer. I am immensely thankful that I had the opportunity to serve. I testify that you are never too old to bring souls to Christ. Whether as a full-time missionary or as a friend and neighbor, the Lord accepts all our efforts to serve Him at every age. Aaron J. Gustin is married to Danielle Gustin. They have 4 children. Aaron received a bachelor's degree in neuroscience from Brigham Young University and a doctor of osteopathic medicine degree from the Midwestern University Arizona College of Osteopathic Medicine. He is currently completing a residency in neurological surgery in Illinois, USA. Read by Wes Nelson.
6: Ministering Principles. We can help others feel that they belong. The Holy Ghost can help us gather others in if we will make an effort to reach out. When Ioana Shifernet joined the church as a young teen in Romania, the young adults in her branch welcomed her and included her in their classes and activities. "They became my best friends," she said. "They made me feel like I belonged." As she became a young adult herself, Ioana wanted to do the same and help others feel welcome in the Savior's church. Though she felt nervous about reaching out to people she didn't know, she was learning to listen to the Holy Ghost and trust the prompting she received. When another young woman joined, Ioana got up the courage to talk to her. They discovered a mutual interest in music, and Ioana offered to teach her to lead the singing. Before long, they were spending time together, serving as branch pianist and music leader. As I prepared myself to receive the guidance of the Holy Ghost, I started to notice him putting thoughts in my head, answering my questions, prompting me, Ioana said. There were times I didn't know what to say, and then something would come. It felt right when I said it. I'm learning to trust the Holy Ghost. She learned that often the things that help others feel like they belong aren't big. For her, it was being included in Sunday school or activities, playing sports or crazy games, baking cookies, and having dance nights. It wasn't fancy. It was just having a good time or being able to talk. And when it's connected to something spiritual, that can make it extra special. Ioana concluded, looking back, I would have joined the Church of Jesus Christ without those young single adults, but having them helped strengthen me in ways I needed. We can help God gather His children. Reaching out to others can be hard, especially if it's someone we don't know well or who may have different beliefs than we do. For more than 40 years, Jeremiah tried to help people come to the Savior, many of whom weren't interested in his help. They ignored the prophets. Their hearts were set on things other than the Lord. See Jeremiah 2 through 3, 5, 7, and 11. Jeremiah knew that the house of Israel would be scattered, but he prophesied of a great gathering in our day, when the Lord would gather Israel to Zion, sending fishers and hunters to find them. See Jeremiah 16, 16. President Russell M. Nelson invited us to participate in this gathering. When we speak of gathering Israel on both sides of the veil, we are referring, of course, to missionary, temple, and family history work. We are also referring to building faith and testimony in the hearts of those with whom we live, work, and serve. Anytime we do anything that helps anyone on either side of the veil to make and keep their covenants with God, we are helping to gather Israel. Principles to consider. As you think about how you can reach out and welcome others in, consider these ideas from Ioana's experience. The Holy Ghost is able to guide our words and actions, as well as turn our best efforts into something meaningful. See Moses 6, 32 through 34. Find common interests. Invite others to join you in activities in which you already plan to participate. President Nelson has invited us to gather others by being a light and setting a standard that reflects how true disciples live. Discover more. Find out about how we can gather to the Savior and bring others with us in The Everlasting Covenant by President Russell M. Nelson, found in this issue of the Liahona. What can we do? Trust that the Spirit will guide your efforts to get to know someone or invite them to join with you. Read by April Johnson.
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9: And I'm Shaylin Back. We're your co-hosts. Today, we're excited to welcome Jerry Cahoon to the podcast. Jerry, welcome.
10: Thank you for inviting me.
9: Of course, we're so glad you could make it today. Just to give a brief introduction of our guest before we jump into our questions, Sister Jerry Cahoon was called as a member of the Young Women General Advisory Council in May of 2020. So that's a very interesting time to be called, right?
10: Yes.
9: As the pandemic was really hitting. She was born and raised in Southern California, and she and her husband, Kevin, are the parents of three children and have eight amazing grandchildren. She received her degree in interior design and is CEO and principal designer in her own firm. And this is so cool. She's gotten to be a designer for the temple department for several temples, which we'll get to as well. Sister Cahoon loves missionary work. She served with her husband as president and companion of the Mexico Saltillo Mission, and she served in the presidency of the Salt Lake Inner City Mission, where they worked as senior missionaries in Spanish and Portuguese wards and branches. So I'm just so excited. You have so much to offer as far as experience and insights, and we're really excited that you were willing to be here today. Thank you.
10: Well, and very good job pronouncing Saltillo. Most people don't. So you did a good job.
9: Thank
11: nice
9: you.
11: Job. So Shaylin highlighted, I think, something right off the bat that just kind of jumps out to us in your experience in design and working with the Temple Department. And in particular, you did interior design work for the Gilbert, Arizona Temple, which is such a neat thing to be part of. And we would love for you to share more about this experience.
10: So I work with my daughter-in-law, which is very unique. And we've had some amazing experiences. But one day I got a phone call, and it was from Architect Ton, and they were the architectural firm working on the Gilbert, Arizona Temple. And they were in need of an interior design team to work with them. And they asked, so what are you doing for the next 5 years? And
9: oh, wow.
10: Would you be interested in helping us with Gilbert? I didn't know what to say. I was like, yes, of course. Because when you go inside the temple and you look at the design, it's just so beautiful and perfect. And as a designer, I always thought that would be so great to be able to have that opportunity. And here it was. So of course we said yes. And we began a journey that was absolutely amazing. So we were in charge of everything inside the temple, from the grand chandelier in the celestial room to the tissue boxes in the bride room and everything in between. I can tell you that I didn't have any miraculous experience. Like I could say, oh, the Lord came down and said, this is what I want. But we were led down pathways that we were able to find the perfect fabrics, the exact furniture, the artwork that reflected the love of the Savior for his children. So I can tell you that in our little, we called it our temple design room, we could feel the Spirit there. And we had some wonderful experiences of being guided and led. It was 5 years of overwhelming.
11: Yeah, I bet.
10: It was a little bit stressful. But as an outsourced designer, which is what we work with the interior designers at church headquarters. So we bring them what we find and they say, yes, that's it, or let's try something different. And then they take it and present it to the brethren for approval. So yeah, like I said, we just had an amazing experience. For me, I could see in my mind that one day that this temple would be dedicated and the Savior would walk these halls and he would touch these fabrics and he would look at these pictures. And so that was always my guiding source of strength, is that I wanted it to be my offering to my beloved Savior and my Father in heaven. So after we finished Gilbert, we were able to get more work on temples, doing what the church calls R&I work, which is restoration and improvement. So whenever the temples are closed twice a year, that's when we go to work. But everything has to be planned before. You know, you have to pick out the fabrics, you have to get the carpets, you have to get the contractors all lined up so that when the temple closes, we just get in, get it done, and get out. So that's been so fun. But then when we were called to go on a mission, my daughter-in-law continued doing the interior design work. And then about a year and a half before we came home, she called me and said that she had been approached by a local design firm that wanted her to come and be their temple designer. So Dana continues to work on temples, and she's doing an amazing job. So every once in a while, she'll ask me my opinion and say, help me pick out fabrics, or what do you think about this? So I still get to do a little bit of design work, which is my love. It is my love.
11: I love hearing this perspective, because the design of a temple is something that we all experience when we tend a temple, and we maybe don't think about how that impacts our worship or our experience, but I'm sure it's a huge part of what we feel and experience in a temple. Can you tell us more about how this opportunity to work so closely on the design of a temple changed your perspective of temple worship or the covenants that we make in the temple, how that impacted the way that you feel and think about those things?
10: So I worked in the Salt Lake Temple as an ordinance worker for many years. So I've always loved serving and attending the temple. But to go from concept to creation and all the little layers that go in between to building a temple to create an atmosphere where the Lord's children can come and receive his love through ordinances and covenants, and where families are tied together for eternity, where they can come to feel his peace and to leave the temple endowed with power to do what we're asked to do. That took on a whole new meaning for me. Like, I felt a lot of responsibility that I needed to do this and do it right. And so I always prayed that I would be led, that I would be guided. I have to say, when I do go to a temple, I look around. I'm like, oh, they did a good job. And I can see the things that we were taught. It's just amazing that so much thought and so much heart and soul and prayer goes
9: and
10: into
9: talent.
10: Creating these.
9: I have to say, you know, you just building your own business to even be able to get there, to have that skill and that talent.
10: Yeah. And what a blessing. What a blessing to the world that we are now building temples all over, that they dot the world so that more can have that blessing in their life. I love it. I just love it.
9: Well, thank you so much for sharing. Jerry, in a previous conversation, just to switch gears a little, you mentioned that though you had been a member of the church since you were a child, it wasn't until later in life that you received a witness that the Book of Mormon is true. And when you mentioned this, I just could think of our listeners. And I just know that you're not alone in this. We think that people will really appreciate hearing more about how and why you were so faithful and devoted to the gospel of Jesus Christ during your life. And we'd love to know also how your answer eventually came.
10: Well, I grew up number 6 of 7 children, and I grew up in a faithful home. My parents taught by example, and I loved them, and I believed them, and I followed them, and it just always felt right to me. So, you know how the scriptures say some will be blessed to know for themselves, and others will know upon the testimony of another. And that was kind of me. I just felt that it was right, so I was just faithful. And then I married a faithful man, and we tried to create that same faith-filled and joy-filled home for our children. And so when I was 32 years old, I decided, okay, this is it. I graduated from seminary. I had read the Book of Mormon several times, but I wanted to know for myself. And so began my journey. So it was early in the mornings. I would get up before my little ones got up, and I would pray that the Lord would reveal to me that he was real, that he knew me, that he loved me, and that this book that were his words was true. And I would get up from my knees, and I would get on my exercise bike, and I would put the Book of Mormon right there in front of me, and I would start to go. Day after day, I followed this same pattern. And it wasn't until I got to 3rd Nephi, and it was in chapter 17, verse 5, and I'll read that to you. And it came to pass that when Jesus had thus spoken, he cast his eyes round about again on the multitude, and beheld that they were in tears, and did look steadfastly upon him as if they would ask him to tarry a little longer with them. And in that moment, I saw myself in the multitude of the believers, and the Savior of the world looked into my tear-filled eyes, and I stopped pedaling, and I thought, what was that? Did that really happen? And so I went back and I read it again, and it was the same exact experience. And I knew from that day forward, in my mind, in my heart, in my whole soul, that the Book of Mormon was true. And that was a sweet and precious moment when the prayers of a longing child were answered. So I've never doubted. I've never gone back. I've never questioned. And that's how I came to know the Lord for myself.
11: I really appreciate you sharing this. Thank you so much. And I just think, too, that you cherished that experience, and maybe you wrote it down or somehow you've kept it in memory. And as you said, you haven't looked back. You've trusted in that witness that you received. And I think we can continue to ask to be strengthened and to have our testimonies reinforced and remind me again of what I believe and what I know to be true.
10: Exactly.
11: But I think that that's a lesson for me in those moments when we do feel the Spirit witnessing of truth to us, that we can cherish and hold on to those moments.
10: I do go back to that moment often. I do.
9: Well, Jerry, when I'm hearing you share this experience. I hear a lot of patience, a lot of hard work, mm-hmm. a lot of diligence. It didn't just come. And I think that's amazing. I think that's a lot of people's experiences. And so I hope that's encouraging and inspiring to them too, just to keep going. And the fact that, you know, you relied on the testimonies of your family members, probably your friends and leaders at church. I've had that experience too. And I just remember fairly recently, Elder Holland on social media was talking about testimonies. And he's just like, if you are having troubles with your testimony, he's like, lean on mine. My testimony is strong. Lean on mine. And I just think that that's kind of a reassuring concept that maybe a lot of people need to hear, is that that's okay.
10: It is
9: okay. To lean on others' testimony. Even if it's for a short period, if it's for a long period of time, if you just focus on feeling the love of God and knowing that you're His child, I think that's what's most important.
10: I'd love to go back to Elder Ballard's, just stay in the boat, you know?
9: Yeah.
10: It's going to get better. Mm-hmm. Stay in the boat and rely mm-hmm. on what you know. Don't let yourself be swayed.
11: I do want to ask, I'm thinking about, I'm a young mom. I try to wake up early sometimes. But I'm just thinking of, if you had started at the beginning of the Book of Mormon every day praying and studying, to wait until 3rd Nephi is kind of a long time.
9: Yeah.
11: What kept you continuing on this path, trusting, like, I think that if I keep doing this, I can get an answer, or I hope that what I believe will be strengthened or reinforced?
10: Well, I was trusting Moroni's promise. And it was before Netflix, so there wasn't anything to watch while I was exercising. So I just persevered. I mean, I was going to give it my all. This mm-hmm. was my time. I was going to do it. So I just didn't let it sway me. And even if I've gotten to the end of the Book of Mormon, I still would have believed. But a lot of times I feel like the Lord says, okay, now you're humble enough to hear what I have to say. It happens a lot. I have to turn myself over to Him and go, I don't know why. I don't understand, but I trust you. Mm-hmm. I believe. And then He says, okay, here I go. Here's your blessing. Here's what you prayed for.
11: Thanks so much for sharing that insight. So also, as Shaylin mentioned in the introduction, you have this love for design and you have a love for missionary work. And you've had some really great experiences in missionary work. And one of those serving in the Salt Lake Inner City Mission. So working with senior missionaries in Spanish and Portuguese wards and branches in the Salt Lake area. This is such a unique calling. We were saying we haven't talked to someone on the podcast who mm-hmm. served a mission like this. And we would be very interested to know more about that experience and your responsibilities.
10: So the Inner City Mission, we like to say it's the best kept secret in the church. It is an amazing ride. I'm sorry I keep saying the word amazing, but incredible. It was incredible. There's probably 400 missionary couples, so
9: wow.
10: 800 service missionaries. So that's about the size of 6 proselyting missions. And they serve throughout the valley. And I would say 600 of those missionaries serve on what we call the English side. So they are in English wards, Tongan wards, Cantonese, and refugee wards. And then there are about 200 that serve on the Spanish side. And that's where we served. We started out as just service missionaries in a ward. Then we went up to what they call a lead couple. And then my husband was called to be a counselor in the mission presidency. And we served under 2 different mission presidents. And it's all about helping them become self-reliant. We incorporated programs where they learned to speak English and they learned how to budget finances. We taught them computer skills so that they could get a better job. We helped tutor their children. We even taught them piano because there's not a lot of people that have pianos. So we'd attend lots of wards where they were singing a cappella.
9: Mm-hmm.
10: It could be a little frightening. So we helped those that knew how to play the piano, offered piano lessons too. And then we helped them with their older children to find financing through loans, grants, scholarships, so that their children could attend college. Because most of those that come here, they come here for their children mm-hmm. and for their children's education. And so we help them to accomplish that goal. And what's wonderful now is the church has created this pathway. And we pushed that when we lived in Mexico because the church will bring education to them and they can get an education and never have to leave Mexico. But the key is that they have to speak English. And so we pushed it, pushed it, pushed it. Become fluent in English. My husband used to always say, if they had an English companion, learn from him. And the English, learn from the Spanish. Uh-huh. In the street, always Spanish. In the house, English is what he would say. So what we did for those missionaries in the inner city was we watched over them. We trained them. We helped them in any way we could for them to be able to fulfill their assignment from the bishops and branch presidents on how the bishop felt that they needed that help and support. Mm-hmm. So that's what we did. And I wish more people knew about this mission, because it's amazing that for whatever reason, there are couples who don't feel like they can leave home yet. And some might still even be employed, but they have the opportunity to serve. And there is such a need to help the poor among us. And so get online, look mm-hmm. it up, and go out and serve.
9: Yeah, this is a great message for our listeners, and even maybe some listeners that have parents or grandparents that might be interested in something mm-hmm. like this. And because I didn't know that there was such a tremendous amount of work. And it's so important. I just mm-hmm. appreciate you sharing.
11: Well, this is like the core of the gospel yeah. is to care for the poor and needy. And this is a
10: exactly.
11: mission that... And I'm just thinking too, there's going to be lots of people listening who don't live in Salt Lake City. And I think it's maybe an invitation to find out what opportunities are available mm-hmm. where you live to help serve the poor and needy in your area, either through the church and a calling or through toserve.org. There are going to be opportunities where it's like you can live at home and you can be helping mm-hmm. meet the need of the needy in your own community.
9: You mentioned that there were 400 missionary couples. Are there opportunities for single women to participate too?
10: So we had two sisters that served together. They were friends and they decided they were widows. And so they wanted to come and serve.
11: And we're kind of a companionship uh-huh. together.
10: Uh-huh. And we even had two young returned missionaries that had served in a Spanish-speaking area, and they wanted to serve. So they came together, too. And they were amazing. They mm-hmm. were just amazing.
11: Well, so I'm thinking these women have so much to offer mm-hmm. and could do remarkable things.
10: Yeah.
9: So this is such a great message, too. It doesn't matter your life circumstance or where you are, there's opportunities to serve.
10: Right.
11: Mm-hmm. So you highlighted a little bit that you also served the inner city mission, and then you and your husband served as mission leaders in Mexico. Tell us more about that experience. Like you've said, it sounds like for you, a big part of that is serving the missionaries and helping them beyond just their mission.
10: Right. So you would think after being 9 years in the inner city that I would have learned to speak Spanish, but I didn't. So even though I didn't learn the language, I did learn to love the Latin people. I loved their hearts, their love for their neighbor. I loved their food, their mm-hmm. culture, everything about it. So I did learn to love the Latin people. So when we received our mission call and we were going to Mexico, it felt perfect. Even though I didn't speak the language, I learned how to speak the language of love from them. And so we were called straight from the inner city to go to Mexico. And that was an amazing ride. But talk about a hard learning curve. I went to Mexico not knowing the language. Driving and navigating in Mexico is very hard. MapQuest does not work there. And I didn't understand the pesos. You know, you go in the grocery store and it says 1,000 pesos and you're like, oh my gosh. And I didn't have any friends there. It was hard. And there were some days that I just cried. I felt so alone, but slowly I learned. And it was always the love of our missionaries that got me up in the morning and got me moving. And always my husband. He was always there with me. And mm-hmm. he is the best. He is the best. He included me in everything, in the transfers. There were certain things that he couldn't include me in, but most everything, we were side by side in this calling. And memories to never be forgotten. And missionaries forever loved. But it is 24/7. There's no letting up. And it is hard. But people ask me, would you do it again? And I would. I would, because I was carried. I was sustained. And I felt loved. So my experience as being a mission leader with my husband was wonderful. And I'm so grateful that I had that opportunity with him.
11: Thank you so much for sharing. I think we see so often in church leaders' bios, you know, oh, they served as mission presidents, and often it's the male leader, and we assume, oh, there's a wife there, and they probably were just having fun and smiling, you know, and it's just great to hear what that experience was actually like, and also to hear that you, like I'm sure many, many, many mission presidents' wives are, were a partner in this effort to lead hundreds of missionaries and care for them and teach them. It's really great to hear about that experience.
10: Thank you.
9: You've had a lot of major assignments and callings, I feel like, over these last several years. And one of them that we mentioned in your bio, you're currently a member of the Young Women General Advisory Council. You were called during COVID, and I'm sure that was just such a unique time to just jump into these new and very significant responsibilities. So we would just love to know kind of what have you worked on so far, and specifically, what have you learned about your capabilities and talents from this calling?
10: So unique is the right word for this. I was called and set apart by Elder Gong and Elder Suarez with rubber gloves and masks.
9: Oh, wow.
10: And then we just had to jump right into training. I was called on the same day with a lovely woman, Yvonne Hubert, and she and I have become best friends because we're learning this together, and and she's doing a much better job. She's catching on a lot quicker than I am.
9: I don't believe that.
10: she and I just call each other and say, how are you doing? Are you doing okay? And it's wonderful. But we had to jump right into these Zoom trainings. Virtual training was a thing. It is. It is, still is. And I'd never done Zoom before. I'm not very good on the computer. And so it was a big learning curve for me. But what is amazing is, as I'm training these leaders, so we've teamed up with the young men and we train together. And so we train, most times it's the whole coordinating council. And so we've got lots of stakes on these calls. And so when I'm training them, I'm learning myself. So it's been great. I have to say it's not my most favorite thing to do to train, but I'm learning to love it, and I'm learning to grow, and I love to see the faces of these faithful brothers and sisters on the screen. You know, I sit in my office and I'm talking to a computer.
9: Yeah.
10: And so it's not the same as being there in person, but I've never had that experience yet. So I'm learning, I'm growing, I'm doing the best that I can. But some of my other responsibilities are that I sit on two area councils. So the North America Southwest and the Utah Area Council. And I also am over, they call them AOAs, Area Organization Advisors, for Mexico. So there's three sisters there that I help train and answer any questions and just kind of guide them through their calling. And then I sit on three committees with these sweet sisters. And the one thing that's unique in my responsibilities is I have been called to learn to speak Spanish.
9: After all these years.
10: After all these years. This is the third time the Lord's called me, so I'm taking it seriously now. But the day that I was called, Sister Corden put her arm around me and said, so tell me about your Spanish. And I had to be truthful. I had to say, well, you know, I really didn't learn it all that well. And she said, well, would you be willing to try? And I said, sure, I'll do it.
11: I'll try.
10: And then 2 days later, I got an email from one of the secretaries saying, we've set you up with a tutor down at the MTC. So this is when you're supposed to start. So, like I said, three times. So I guess I better take it seriously this time. But you know, I have this wonderful friend. She's in my ward, and she overheard me talking to someone who said, how are things going in your preparation for your mission? And I said, well, not only am I trying to get my house in order and finish my design jobs, but I've got an MTC tutor that's trying to teach me the basics of Spanish, and it's just not going well. And I was just tied up in knots about it. And so this friend of mine who, she and her husband have served in Spanish areas. She put her arm around me and she said, Jerry, you know, the Lord has called you because of who you are. So you just go find yourself a great translator and you just love the people down there. Because sometimes that window has closed and it's just not going to work for you. So, yes, I took her advice and I moved forward with that. And one other thing that I wanted to say about my mission is that my husband and I were called to speak in many, many state conferences. And so we would both stand at the pulpit together, and he would put his arm around me for support, and I would give the thoughts of my heart in English, and he would express it in Spanish. But what was so wonderful is the feelings of my heart were the feelings of his heart too. And so we were able to share our mission together. And he was always so good to have one of our missionaries right by my side to translate for me. And so again, I didn't take advantage of learning to speak Spanish. But Sister Corden has asked me to. So, mi español está mejorando. So my Spanish is improving.
9: Great. No, I love this That's story. Fantastic. This story is great because you kind of had other things to focus on during those times. And, you know, your friend saying that window's closed. I bet there's so many people who feel that way about so many things in their lives. And it's just cool to know that maybe that window can open again.
11: It's opened again. Yeah.
10: If I give it my heart and soul.
9: Yep.
10: But what that did for me is it helped me to relax and go into the mission knowing I can do this. With the language or not, I can do this. So thanks for helping me walk down memory lane. But I have a tutor now at the MTC, and she is amazing. I don't like the stress of learning the language, but Julia is an angel. And she puts up with my crazy schedule, and she's always so patient and so supportive. So I'm doing it.
11: That's
10: I'm
11: going to
10: do it.
9: And I'm sure that's such a great way to learn, having a tutor at the MTC.
10: She's wonderful.
9: What a great resource. Mm-hmm.
11: I want to go back to something you said before we were talking about the language, when you were saying that you were called to this calling and you were new, and it was such an interesting time. And in the church, we're sort of just thrown into things. I know some people feel like, well, I haven't really been trained to do this. Nobody's really explained exactly how I'm supposed to do this, but I just have to show up and act like I know what I'm doing. And I'm wondering if you could speak to that, to women who are thrown into these callings and do so willingly, but probably with a lot of fear and discomfort. You know, what would you say to encourage them or to say, you can start where you are and you will, like you said, I'm learning, I'm growing. Maybe you could speak to that.
10: Well, there's a lot of deer in the headlights for me. You know, every new assignment that I get, I'm just like, okay, I will do this. I will go forward in faith. And I just have to trust the Lord that who he calls, he qualifies. And it is a lot of faith and trust that we have to do. So what's funny is I used to think of these things as when I was a teenager, my friends talked me into going on a roller coaster ride. And I knew I wouldn't like it, but I didn't want to disappoint my friends. So I got in, I strapped myself in, and I held on tight, and I closed my eyes, knowing eventually it would end. And so when things get hard for me, that's kind of how I approach it. I just grip my hands and get through it. But while I was on the mission, it became more that I was putting my hand in the hand of the Lord, and he guided me. And he directed me, and he gave me the courage to do things that are hard, and he helped me stand. So for those women that feel overwhelmed, I know what that feels like. But put your hand in the hand of the Lord. Envision him holding your hand and guiding you, and you can do it. And as always, my darling husband's there to encourage me. And even this morning as I'm leaving, he says, go get him. Go do it. So that's what I would say to them, is just hold on to the hand of the Lord.
11: That's a beautiful image. Thank you. I think that's very helpful. Jerry, again, we're switching gears. Previously, you shared with us as we talked with you and before this interview that you had experienced infertility and that two of your children were adopted. And we are so grateful for your willingness to share about this part of your life, because we know it's an experience that many women have. Through your experiences, what have you learned about relying on the Lord? And what would you say to others who may be going through similar challenges in their own lives?
10: Well, as I said before, I grew up in a large family. And so that was all I ever wanted to do was be a mom. I just wanted to have a beautiful family like I had grown up in. And I'd gotten pregnant fairly quickly with my oldest child. And so when we were trying again, it was hard. I didn't understand why. And most people who struggle with infertility know that every month it is a heartbreak mm-hmm. when you can't conceive. And so my husband and I decided to go to the doctor and find out what was going on. And what we found is that I have endometriosis. And the doctor said, well, we can do certain things and let's see what we can do. And so began a journey of surgeries and fertility drugs and, you know, whatever. We even went up and talked to the U and it was brand new with the in vitro fertilization. And we talked about adoption and we even went to the church's adoption agency and talked. But it just didn't feel right to us. And so we both decided that we had this beautiful little boy. And I was going to focus all my love and all my energy into this child. I was just going to feel joy for life because of the blessing that I had. And then again, see, it's like me saying, okay, Lord, I'll do it your way. And I turn it over to you because I don't understand. And then the windows opened because my husband got a phone call from a dear friend who knew of our situation. And she said to my husband that she had a friend whose daughter was pregnant. And wanted to know if our friend knew of anyone who would be willing, wanted to adopt a baby. And that was us. And so 2 weeks from that phone call, on a conference Sunday, while the choir was singing, I Am a Child of God, we got a phone call that our beautiful little daughter was born. And 2 days later, our attorney, who was also our good friend, brought our daughter home. And I kind of was a little bit afraid. I wondered if I could love a child that wasn't my own. You know, would it feel like it was babysitting or how would I feel about that? But the first night that she was home with us, when I was changing her diaper and getting a bottle and she was crying and I said, it's okay, mommy's here. And it was true. The Lord opened my heart and filled it with a love for this beautiful, beautiful little girl who came to us in a miraculous way. And so I was happy. I was content. I was filled with joy. And then in 1988, my mother-in-law was in the final stages of her battle with cancer, and we had gone to say goodbye. And the hospice nurse told us that she probably won't respond, but the hearing sense is the last to go. So just share what's on your heart and tell her what's going on. And so when it was my turn, I expressed my love to her and told her all about Brandon and Ashley and how big they were getting and how much joy I had in being a mother. But I said, when you get to the other side, if there's another little one that needs a home, we have room for one more. And she passed away that day. That was in October. And then in December, we got a phone call from our attorney again. And the birth mother of our Ashley had found herself pregnant again and wanted to know if the family that took her little girl wanted a little brother to grow up with her. And of course we did. But we believe that Andrew was handpicked by his beloved grandmother and sent to us. So again, my life was full. My life was filled with joy. Our family felt complete. And then something happened. I remember it was a Saturday because we were having a garage sale and something wasn't right. And my husband said, you need to get out here. People are starting to come. He could see that I was in trouble. And so he called a good friend to come and be with the kids and he took me to the hospital. And when we were there, I heard the words that I'd longed to hear for so many years. And that was, you're pregnant, but there's a problem. And I was experiencing an ectopic pregnancy and had to have emergency surgery. And I have to tell you, I was broken. I was shattered in all kinds of little pieces because it kind of felt like a really bad joke. Here I was content. I felt fulfilled. I accepted that this was going to be my lot. And then this. And so I was mad. I didn't want to get out of bed even after I healed and my cute little family was, you know, it's okay, Mom, it's okay. But I was mad. I was mad at the world and I hate to say it, but I was mad at the Lord. But over time, and again with the blessings of my sweet husband, I healed. But it was a long process, and I still not sure why, but it was another reason, another time to put my hand in the hand of the Lord and just say, I don't know why I had to experience that, but it has given me empathy for those that can't have children or have miscarriages. And my daughter experienced at 18 weeks, I believe that's what it was, the baby just died. And we were on our mission, and I got this terrible phone call from her that the baby had died and she had to deliver a stillborn baby. I was able to help. I could relate to her and her feelings. And so maybe that's why I had to feel that. But life doesn't turn out the way you plan it a lot of times. You know, we were supposed to graduate from dental school and live in California, and I was supposed to have this huge family, and I had a plan. But if we trust the Lord, we believe Him, most times it turns out even better than we had ever dreamed it could be. So that's what I would say to them is just believe, just trust, and things will work out for you.
11: Thank you so much for sharing those really raw and deep parts of your heart and your experience and being willing to admit the way that you felt when those things happened, you know? And I think we search for meaning and sometimes it's not clear. And I do think that empathy is always something that we can gain from trials and challenges. And it's beautiful that you can, from your heart, really say, I understand as people are experiencing these very difficult things. So thank you so much for sharing. I know that I'm like weeping over here, but I know that people listening will really appreciate. And I know people in my own life who will appreciate hearing as you reflect back on these experiences.
12: Thank you. Yeah, we appreciate you sharing these tender moments. And I just know that as you share this story, people will know that they're not alone in these feelings. I mean, as you were sharing, there's such a wide variety of joy, heartache, all this trust that you're putting in, disappointment, just all of these things that, yeah, we're not alone in that. And I really appreciate you sharing.
10: And I've got a list of questions I'm going to ask the Lord when I get on the other side.
12: Definitely.
11: Yes.
10: Okay.
11: Yes. Well, and I think we've talked about faith being an answer throughout, you know, these different challenges that you've experienced. And I think sometimes we forget that faith is being in the darkness and not really seeing a path or light or a reason. And that's what we profess to be. We profess to be women of faith. And sometimes I think that's hard for me to be like, oh yeah, that's what I'm supposed to be faithful right now. Like I'm supposed to have faith and that's what's going to help me take this first step.
10: That's right.
12: Well, and I appreciate it. I feel like a theme of this episode has been trust in the Lord. And I feel like you've shown that in all of these different circumstances in your life. In conclusion, we would love to know, Jerry, is there anything else you would want to share with the women of the church or those listening to the podcast?
10: Yes, there is. In part of my young women responsibilities, I visit different young women classes. And if they ask me to share some thoughts at the end, I like to say to these young girls that they have a light that they can share with a world that sometimes feels very dark and confusing. So let that light shine and stand as a witness of the goodness and the grace of God. And I think we as women can model that for our girls and for all of our children, that even though this chaos is whirling around us, we can create a home where there is peace and there is love and there is safety. I have hanging by my front door, it's a portion of my patriarchal blessing that it says, your home will be a place of refuge where the holy angels will watch over and care for you and your family. And that's what I try to share with these young girls. The new children and youth program is so inspired that we are teaching these young youth and even children how to receive personal revelation at an early age so that they can stand and they can be firm and they can be a light. But it's going to take all of us. It's going to take mothers, fathers, aunts, uncles, cousins, young women leaders, and the youth themselves to support each other and to lock arms with each other and say, we can stand and we can be a light in this chaotic and confusing and dark world that we're living in right now. So it's a message of hope. Mm-hmm. It's a great message of hope on the young woman medallion, and I should have worn it today so you could see it. It's a little circle of the temple that everything we do takes us to the temple. But there's also a little diamond that hangs on it that reminds them that they are a light to the world. And so that's what I would like to leave with the women, that they are a light too. And I am grateful for every opportunity, every challenge, every blessing, every chance that I have to stand up and say, I believe and I love. So thank you, sisters.
12: Thank you so much, Jerry. I just really appreciate how much you've brought from your life as far as, you know, your lessons learned, your insights, your growth, and just all of these stories that you've shared. Thank you for opening up to us.
10: Thank you. Mm-hmm.
11: It's been so wonderful to meet you and to hear more of your story. Thank you. 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
2: 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We're excited to share this week's message with you. It is called Lifted Up Upon the Cross from Elder Jeffrey R. Holland. As you listen, we invite you to do so with a question in your heart about something important to you. We know that as you do so, you can feel the promise of President Russell M. Nelson that it may be a time of peace and spiritual feasting for you.
1: Years ago, following a graduate school discussion on American religious history, a fellow student asked me, why have the Latter-day Saints not adopted the cross that other Christians use as a symbol of their faith? Inasmuch as such questions about the cross are often really a question about our commitment to Christ, I immediately told him that the Church of Jesus Christ of Latter-day Saints considers the atoning sacrifice of Jesus Christ to be the central fact, the crucial foundation, the chief doctrine, and the ultimate expression of divine love in God's grand plan for the salvation of His children. I explained that the saving grace inherent in that act was essential for and universally gifted to the entire human family, from Adam and Eve to the end of the world. I quoted the prophet Joseph Smith, who said, "All things which pertain to our religion are only appendages to the atonement of Jesus Christ." Then I read him what Nephi had written 600 years before Jesus' birth. "And the angel spake unto me, saying, Look, and I looked, and beheld the Lamb of God, who was lifted up upon the cross, and slain for the sins of the world." With my love share and invite zeal now kicking into high gear, I kept reading. To the Nephites in the New World, the resurrected Christ said, "My Father sent me that I might be lifted up upon the cross, that I might draw all men unto me, and for this cause I have been lifted up." I was about to quote the Apostle Paul when I noticed that my friend's eyes were starting to glaze over. A quick look at his wristwatch apparently reminded him that he needed to be somewhere, anywhere. And he dashed off to his fictitious appointment. Thus ended our conversation. Well, this morning, some 50 years later, I am determined to finish that explanation. Even if every single solitary one of you start looking at your wristwatches. Now, as I attempt to explain why we generally do not use the iconography of the cross, I wish to make abundantly clear our deep respect and profound admiration for the faith-filled motives and the devoted lives of those who do. One reason we do not emphasize the cross as a symbol stems from our biblical roots. Because crucifixion

0: Crucifixion was one of the Roman Empire's most agonizing forms of execution. Many early followers of Jesus chose not to highlight that brutal instrument of suffering. The meaning of Christ's death was certainly central to their faith, but for some 300 years, they typically sought to convey their gospel identity through other means. By the 4th and 5th centuries, a cross was being introduced as a symbol of generalized Christianity. But ours is not a generalized Christianity. Being neither Catholic nor Protestant, we are rather a restored church, the restored New Testament church. Thus, our origins and our authority go back before the time of councils and creeds and iconography. In this sense, the absence of a symbol that was late coming into common use is yet another evidence that the Church of Jesus Christ of Latter-day Saints is a restoration of true Christian beginnings. Another reason for not using iconized crosses is the emphasis on the complete miracle of Christ's mission. His glorious resurrection, as well as his sacrificial suffering and death. In underscoring that relationship, I note two pieces of art that serve as backdrops for the First Presidency and Quorum of the 12 Apostles in their sacred weekly temple meetings each Thursday in Salt Lake City. These portrayals serve as constant reminders to us of the price that was paid and the victory that was won by him whose servants we are. A more public representation of Christ's two-part triumph is our use of this small Thorvaldsen image of the resurrected Christ emerging in glory from the tomb with the wounds of his crucifixion still evident. Lastly, we remind ourselves that President Gordon B. Hinckley once taught, the lives of our people must be the symbol of our faith. These considerations, especially the latter, bring me to what may be the most important of all scriptural references to the cross. It has nothing to do with pendants or jewelry, or with steeples or signposts. It has to do, rather, with the rock-ribbed integrity and the stiff moral backbone that Christians should bring to the call Jesus has given to every one of his disciples. In every land and age, he has said to us all, if any man or woman will come after me, let him deny himself and take up his cross and follow me. This speaks of the crosses we bear rather than the ones we wear. To be a follower of Jesus Christ, one must sometimes carry a burden, your own or someone else's, and go where sacrifice is required and suffering is inevitable. A true Christian cannot follow the Master only in those matters with which he or she agrees. No, we follow him everywhere, including, if necessary, into arenas filled with tears and trouble, where sometimes we may stand very much alone. I know people in and out of the church who are following Christ just that faithfully. I know children with severe physical disabilities, and I know the parents who care for them. I see all of them working sometimes to the point of total exhaustion, seeking strength and safety and a few moments of joy that can come no other way. I know many single adults who yearn for and deserve a loving companion, a wonderful marriage, and a home full of children, all their own. No desire could be more righteous. But year after year, such good fortune does not yet come. I know those who are fighting mental illness of many kinds, who plead for help as they pray and pine and claw for the promised land of emotional stability. I know those who live with debilitating poverty, but defying despair, ask only for the chance to make better lives for their loved ones and others, those in need around them. I know many who wrestle with wrenching matters of identity, gender, and sexuality. I weep for them, and I weep with them, knowing how significant the consequences of their decisions will be. These are just a few of so many trying circumstances we may face in life, solemn reminders that there is a cost to discipleship. To Aranya, who attempted to give him free oxen and free wood for his burnt offering, King David said, "Nay, but I will surely buy it of thee at a price, for I will not offer unto the Lord my God that which doth cost me nothing." So too say we all. As we take up our crosses and follow him, it would be tragic if indeed the weight of our challenges did not make us more empathetic and more attentive to the burdens being carried by others. It is one of the most powerful paradoxes of the crucifixion that the arms of the Savior were stretched wide open and then nailed there. Unwittingly, but accurately, portraying that every man, woman, and child in the entire human family is not only welcome, but invited into his redeeming, exalting embrace. As the glorious resurrection followed the agonizing crucifixion, so blessings of every kind are poured out on those who are willing, as the Book of Mormon prophet Jacob says, to believe in Christ and view his death and suffer his cross. Sometimes these blessings come soon. Sometimes they come later. But the marvelous conclusion to our personal Via Dolorosa is the promise from the Master himself that they do and will come. To obtain such blessings, may we follow him, unfailing, never faltering nor fleeing, never flinching at the task, not when our crosses may be heavy, and not when, for a time, the path may grow dark. For your strength and your loyalty and your love, I give deep personal thanks this day. I bear apostolic witness of him who was lifted up, and to the eternal blessings he bestows, even the Lord Jesus Christ. Amen.
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2: Our latest email came from Ryan. Ryan from Tennessee writes us and says, I understand there are three different levels of heaven according to your belief. I also know you believe there is a hell where really bad people go. My understanding is that there is a heaven like the stars, like the moon, and like the sun. The one like the sun will only have the select who obey his word and keep his commandments. If you're a Christian of a different denomination, where would you go? For a complete understanding of LDS theology on the kingdoms of glory, anyone could read from the Book of Doctrine and Covenants, chapter 76, verses 30 through 119. So to help answer your question, Ryan, and help understand who will be able to abide in the kingdoms of glory, we will be using a superb talk given on the topic by Elder Dallin H. Oaks, which was given April 1995 in the General Conference of the Church of Jesus Christ of Latter-day Saints. One thing that must be understood is that through the atonement of Jesus Christ, all people will be resurrected. After the resurrection, we will stand before the Lord to be judged according to our desires and actions. In John 5:28-29, it says, Marvel not at this, for the hour is coming in the which all that are in the grave shall hear his voice and shall come forth. They that have done good unto the resurrection of life, they that have done evil unto the resurrection of damnation. Each of us will accordingly receive an eternal dwelling place in a specific kingdom of glory. The Lord taught this principle in John chapter 14, verse 2, when he said, In my Father's house are many mansions. Elder Dallin H. Oaks in the April 1995 General Conference talks about our belief in the kingdoms of glory.
3: Like other Christians, we believe in a heaven or paradise and a hell following mortal life. But to us, that two-part division of the righteous and the wicked is merely temporary, while the spirits of the dead await their resurrections and final judgments. The destinations that follow the final judgments are much more diverse. Our restored knowledge of the separateness of the three members of the Godhead provides a key to help us understand the diversities of resurrected glory. In their final judgment, the children of God will be assigned to a kingdom of glory for which their obedience has qualified them. In his letters to the Corinthians, the Apostle Paul described these places. He told of a vision in which he was caught up to the third heaven and heard unspeakable words which it is not lawful for a man to utter. Speaking of the resurrection of the dead, he described celestial bodies, bodies terrestrial, and bodies telestial, each pertaining to a different degree of glory. He likened these different glories to the sun, to the moon, and to different stars. We learn from modern revelation that these three different degrees of glory have a special relationship to the three different members of the Godhead.
2: That's Elder Dallin H. Oaks. Ryan, some people will not be worthy to dwell in any kingdom of glory. This is that hell that you talked about. According to Doctrine and Covenants section 76, they will be called the sons of perdition and will have to abide a kingdom which is not a kingdom of glory. This will be a state of those who know God's power and have been made partakers thereof and suffered themselves through the power of the devil to be overcome and to deny the truth and defy God's power. Those who are not redeemed by the atonement are in outer darkness, which is the dwelling place of the devil, his angels, and the sons of perdition. Sons of perdition are those who receive no forgiveness in this world nor the world to come, having denied the Holy Spirit after having received it, and having denied the only begotten Son of the Father, having crucified him unto themselves and put him to an open shame. Such individuals will not inherit a place in any kingdom of glory. For them, the conditions of hell remain. Elder Theodore M. Burton in the April 1981 General Conference talks about the darkness of perdition.
4: I would like to speak about God's realm of light in contrast to the dark realm of Satan. Those who follow Satan will be cast into outer darkness where there is weeping, wailing, and gnashing of teeth. How terrible to live in such a place of darkness and cold. It is entirely different from what we usually think of as burning in hell. That burning is the lasting regret one feels who has chosen the darkness of Satan in preference to the light of Christ.
2: That's Elder Theodore M. Burton. You're listening to the Mormon Channel's Q&A. Ryan from Tennessee asked us about the three different levels of heaven according to our belief. Telestial glory will be reserved for individuals who receive not the gospel of Christ, neither the testimony of Jesus. These individuals will receive their glory after being redeemed from spirit prison, which is sometimes called hell. A detailed explanation of those who will inherit telestial glory is found in Doctrine and Covenants, section 76. Those who inherit terrestrial glory will receive of the presence of the Son, but not of the fullness of the Father. Wherefore, they are bodies terrestrial and not bodies celestial, and differ in glory as the moon differs from the sun. Generally speaking, individuals in the terrestrial kingdom will be honorable people who were blinded by the craftiness of men. This group will include members of the church who were not valiant in the testimony of Jesus. It will also include those who rejected the opportunity to receive the gospel immortality, but who later received it in the post-mortal spirit world. To learn more about who will inherit the terrestrial glory, see Doctrine and Covenants, section 76. Speaking in General Conference in April 1995, Elder Dallin H. Oaks talks about these two kingdoms.
3: The lowest degree is the telestial domain of those who receive not the gospel, neither the testimony of Jesus, neither the prophets, and who have had to suffer for their wickedness. But even this degree has a glory that surpasses all understanding. Its occupants receive the Holy Spirit and the administering of angels. For even those who have been wicked will ultimately be heirs of this degree of salvation. The next higher degree of glory, the terrestrial, excels in all things the glory of the telestial, even in glory and in power and in might and in dominion. The terrestrial is the abode of those who are the honorable men of the earth. Its most distinguishing feature is that those who qualify for terrestrial glory receive of the presence of the Son. Concepts familiar to all Christians might liken this higher kingdom to heaven because it has the presence of the Son.
2: As Elder Oak said, there are three kingdoms of glory, the celestial kingdom, the terrestrial kingdom, and the telestial kingdom. The glory we inherit will depend on the depth of our conversion, expressed by our obedience to the Lord's commandments. It will depend on the manner in which we have received the testimony of Jesus. Now let's take a moment and talk about the celestial kingdom. The celestial kingdom is the highest of the three kingdoms of glory. Those in this kingdom will dwell forever in the presence of God the Father and His Son, Jesus Christ. This should be your goal, to inherit celestial glory and to help others receive that great blessing as well. Such a goal is not achieved in one attempt. It is the result of a lifetime of righteousness and constancy of purpose. The celestial kingdom is the place prepared for those who have received the testimony of Jesus and been made perfect through Jesus, the mediator of the new covenant, who wrought out this perfect atonement through the shedding of his own blood. To inherit this gift, we must receive the ordinances of salvation, keep the commandments, and repent of our sins. For a detailed explanation of those who will inherit celestial glory, see Doctrine and Covenants, section 76. In January 1836, the prophet Joseph Smith received a revelation that expanded his understanding of the requirements to inherit celestial glory. The heavens were open to him, and he saw the celestial kingdom. He marveled when he saw his older brother Alvin there, even though Alvin had died before receiving the ordinance of baptism. Then the voice of the Lord came to the prophet Joseph. He said, quote, "All who have died without a knowledge of this gospel, who would have received it if they had been permitted to tarry, shall be heirs of the celestial kingdom of God. Also, all that shall die henceforth without a knowledge of it, who would have received it with all their hearts, shall be heirs of that kingdom. For I, the Lord, will judge all men according to their works, according to the desires of their hearts." Commenting on this revelation, the prophet Joseph said, quote, "I also beheld that all children who die before they arrive at the years of accountability are saved in the celestial kingdom of heaven." That in Doctrine and Covenants, section 137, verse 10. From another revelation to the prophet Joseph, we learn that there are three degrees within the celestial kingdom. To be exalted in the highest degree and to continue eternally in family relationships, we must enter into the new and everlasting covenant of marriage and be true to that covenant. In other words, temple marriage is required for obtaining the highest degree of celestial glory. All who are worthy to enter into the new and everlasting covenant of marriage will have that opportunity, whether in this life or the next. Elder Dallin H. Oaks, in the April 1995 General Conference, talks about celestial glory.
3: In contrast to traditional Christianity, we join with Paul in affirming the existence of a third or higher heaven. Modern revelation describes it as the celestial kingdom, the abode of those whose bodies are celestial, whose glory is that of the Son, even the glory of God. Those who qualify for this kingdom of glory shall dwell in the presence of God and His Christ forever and ever. Those who have met the highest requirements for this kingdom, including faithfulness to covenants made in a temple of God and marriage for eternity, will be exalted to the godlike state referred to as the fullness of the Father, or eternal life. This destiny of eternal life, or God's life, should be familiar to all who have studied the ancient Christian doctrine and belief in deification, or apotheosis. For us, eternal life is not a mystical union with an incomprehensible spirit God. Eternal life is family life with a loving Father in heaven and with our progenitors and our posterity.
2: That's Elder Dallin H. Oaks. 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Thank you for tuning in to radio.lds.org. If you have a question concerning this show or this topic or any other show or any other topic, please feel free to drop us an email at radio@ldschurch.org. We received an email from Ryan from Tennessee who wanted a better understanding of the 3 degrees of glory. Ryan had asked, if you are a Christian of another denomination, where would you go? Elder Dallin H. Oaks, in the April 1995 General Conference, explained it as best as one can explain it. Listen to what he has to say.
3: The theology of the restored gospel of Jesus Christ is comprehensive, universal, merciful, and true. Following the necessary experience of mortal life, all sons and daughters of God will ultimately be resurrected and go to a kingdom of glory. The righteous, regardless of current religious denomination or belief, will ultimately go to a kingdom of glory more wonderful than any of us can comprehend. Even the wicked, or almost all of them, will ultimately go to a marvelous, though lesser, kingdom of glory. All of that will occur because of God's love for His children, and because of the atonement and resurrection of Jesus Christ, who glorifies the Father and saves all the works of His hands.
2: Elder Oaks also goes on to explain in the April 1995 General Conference, he talks about other Christian denominations.
3: The purpose of the Church of Jesus Christ of Latter-day Saints is to help all of the children of God understand their potential and achieve their highest destiny. This church exists to provide the sons and daughters of God with the means of entrance into and exaltation in the celestial kingdom. This is a family-centered church in doctrine and practices. Our understanding of the nature and purpose of God the Eternal Father explains our destiny and our relationship in His eternal family. Our theology begins with heavenly parents. Our highest aspiration is to be like them. Under the merciful plan of the Father, all of this is possible through the atonement of the only begotten of the Father, our Lord and Savior, Jesus Christ. As earthly parents, we participate in the gospel plan by providing the mortal bodies for the spirit children of God. The fullness of eternal salvation is a family affair. It is the reality of these glorious possibilities that causes us to proclaim our message of restored Christianity to all people, even to good practicing Christians with other beliefs. This is why we build temples. This is the faith that gives us strength and joy to confront the challenges of mortal life. We offer these truths and opportunities to all people and testify to their truthfulness. In the name of Jesus Christ, amen.
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5: Receiving revelation. Recent messages from the prophets, apostles, and other church leaders. See what church leaders have taught recently on social media about revelation. President Russell M. Nelson has taught, in coming days, it will not be possible to survive spiritually without the guiding, directing, comforting, and constant influence of the Holy Ghost. My beloved brothers and sisters, I plead with you to increase your spiritual capacity to receive revelation. Choose to do the spiritual work required to enjoy the gift of the Holy Ghost and hear the voice of the Spirit more frequently and more clearly. How can we do that? Prophets, apostles, and other church leaders have given many invitations and teachings in general conference to help us learn to receive and act on revelation. They have also shared messages about this topic on social media, including the following. Revelation continues. I wish to share some of what I've learned about the prophet Joseph Smith. Joseph Smith's comparative youth overarched his prophetic ministry. He was 14 at the time of the first vision, 21 when he received the gold plates, and just 23 when he finished translating the Book of Mormon in less than 60 working days. Over half of the revelations in our Doctrine and Covenants were given through this prophet when he was 25 or younger. He was 26 when the first presidency was organized, and just over 33 when he escaped from imprisonment in Missouri and resumed leadership of the saints gathering in Nauvoo. He was only 38 and a half when he was murdered. The key to the uniqueness of Joseph Smith's message and the restoration is revelation. Revelation is the foundation of our church doctrine and governance. Joseph Smith declared, "The Church of Jesus Christ of Latter-day Saints was founded upon direct revelation as the true Church of God has ever been." Teachings of Presidents of the Church, Joseph Smith, 2007, page 195. In our day, revelation continues to guide the church. Likewise, each of us can receive revelation for our own lives. May we each utilize the gift of personal revelation in our lives and truly seek to hear Him. President Dallin H. Oaks, Facebook, March 24, 2020. Know the roles of the Holy Ghost. When I think back to when I was a young adult, one of the things that comes to my mind is when I was a missionary in England. It was just after World War II, and the Church of Jesus Christ was getting reestablished there. I was responsible for being a leader in my mission, and I was only 20 years old. I admit that as missionaries, we were a little reckless at that age. One day, a man invited me to come to a debating society meeting and represent our church. I agreed to attend, but I had no idea what I was walking into. I found myself in the position of explaining the church to a large group of people and answering their questions. It was on that occasion that I had my first realization of the power of the Holy Ghost. I taught about the Holy Ghost and I'd read about it, but on this occasion, I experienced it. As questions were asked, I had the answer in my mind before they had finished asking the question. I had the ability to move through the scriptures in a way that I had never experienced before. It seemed to me that the pages were being turned by someone else as I defended the church. As I think back to that experience 73 years ago, I realize I learned something that has blessed me all these years. I came to know for myself that the Holy Ghost is in fact the Comforter, and that by and through God's power, He brings to our mind the words of the Lord. I hope you're having the same experience as a young adult. Stay anchored in your study of the scriptures and say your prayers every day. Start your day with a prayer and end your day with a prayer, and talk to the Lord as necessary throughout the day. Whatever your circumstances, I hope you will have the same experience I had with the Holy Ghost at your age. President M. Russell Ballard, Facebook, April 14th, 2021. Have still and quiet moments. Receiving revelation comes, at least in my case, when I have still and quiet moments. You cannot connect with heaven in a mass of clutter. You have to find those quiet moments in your life when you can contemplate the things of the Spirit. In my experience, when I am in that mode and striving to be still, that's when I get impressions. That's when I get a thought that I know is from heaven. I have great worry for my grandchildren and my great-grandchildren, in fact, all young people in the world today. I fear that they are being captured by social media, texting, emails, and other distractions. While technology can be a blessing in our lives, it can also be a distraction that places a barrier between us and our ability to hear the Lord's voice. I tell my grandchildren that they should set aside quiet time each day to think about their lives and ponder what the Lord wants them to do. I encourage you to do the same. President M. Russell Ballard, Facebook, August 9th, 2020. Commune with your Heavenly Father. At different times in the Savior's life, He took opportunities to be alone, to ponder and pray. I invite you to spend some time in the next few days to be alone in a quiet place to commune with your Heavenly Father. President M. Russell Ballard, Facebook, March 23rd, 2020. Have a teachable heart. Choose to be humble. Voluntarily seek the Lord and trust His guidance. We're more prepared to hear Him when we have a teachable heart. Elder Jeffrey R. Holland, Facebook, November 3rd, 2022. Make small and simple acts of realignment. Time of introspection is an opportunity for spiritual recalibration. It is a garden of reflection where we can walk with the Lord and be instructed, edified, and purified by the written and Spirit-revealed word of our Heavenly Father. It is a sacred time when we remember our solemn covenants to follow the gentle Christ, when we assess our progress and align ourselves with the spiritual landmarks God has provided for His children. Think of it as your personal daily restoration. On our journey as pilgrims on the path of glory, we know how easy it is to fall away. But just as minor deviations can draw us out of the Savior's way, so too can small and simple acts of realignment assuredly lead us back. When darkness creeps into our lives, as it often does, our daily restoration opens our hearts to heavenly light, which illuminates our souls, chasing away shadows, fears, and doubts. Elder Dieter F. Uchtdorf, Facebook, March 11th, 2022. Look unto the Savior. As you seek inspiration to gain the wisdom you need in your lives, I invite you to look unto the Savior. One excellent way to come unto Christ is to read the Book of Mormon from beginning to end and identify the attributes and characteristics of Jesus Christ found therein. As you do this with real intent and sincerity of heart, you can come to hear His voice. You can come to know Him in a very remarkable way. Elder David A. Bednar, Facebook, September 12, 2021. Honor our covenants. As we honor our covenants and keep God's commandments, we are blessed to have the companionship of the Holy Ghost. We live in a season of the dispensation of the fullness of times when we have access to remarkable blessings, one of which is the constant companionship of the Holy Ghost. With all of the turmoil, with all of the commotion, each of us can be blessed to learn for ourselves the things that are of greatest worth and help us to establish the necessary spiritual priorities. I am so grateful for the Holy Ghost as a teacher, as the teacher, and how he helps each of us in so many ways. Elder David A. Bednar, Facebook, August 14th, 2021. Believe that he will respond in his way and time. Communication from our Father in heaven comes in different ways at different times. There's no one form of revelation or inspiration. God uses a great variety to reach us, whatever he feels is best, and it's all valid. We need to believe that he will respond in his way and time. When we're diligent in keeping his commandments and have the faith that he will respond, we can hear him. Elder D. Todd Christofferson, Facebook, May 6, 2021. Be worthy to hear. Be worthy to hear the still small voice as it speaks to you and turns you toward the right. As you listen, as you are worthy and have the guidance of the Holy Ghost, it will keep you safe, guide you in the way you should go, and bring peace to your life. Elder Neil L. Anderson, July 20th, 2022. Ask Heavenly Father to guide you. In the coming months or years, you may have challenges. Maybe there are concerns about family members or financial problems. You will wonder what to do. I encourage you to go to your Heavenly Father in prayer. Always remember that you can speak to your Heavenly Father. Ask him to guide you in the many decisions you have to make. As strong as your personal testimony is, it can grow and be stronger. I testify to you that Heavenly Father hears your prayers and will answer you. Sometimes, in the most unexpected moments, the revelation you need will come. Elder Neil L. Anderson, July 6, 2022. Listen to and heed promptings. One of the best parts of 2020 for me has been the opportunity to focus more on our Savior Jesus Christ and reflect on the ways that I hear him. At a recent devotional, I invited young adults to submit comments about how they hear the voice of the Lord. I was astounded at the amount of comments we received back. Perhaps some of their responses will resonate with you as you consider how to hear him in your life. I hear him when I pray sincerely. His voice comes to me through pure and quiet thoughts. I feel the Spirit through clarity of mind, through thoughts suddenly falling into place when they had been confusing before. I hear him through the beauty of nature and the power of uplifting music. I hear him by the peace he speaks to my mind and the confidence he gives me when I pray for help. I hear him as I interact with those around me, as I serve and receive service. I catch a glimpse of him. I want to assure you that each of us can hear him by listening to and heeding the promptings of the Holy Ghost. I have seen this countless times in my life. Elder Gary E. Stevenson, November 15th, 2020. Know how the Lord speaks to you. President Russell M. Nelson has repeatedly invited us to learn to hear the voice of the Lord. It is paramount for each of us to know how the Lord speaks to us uniquely and individually, whether it is through a rush of adrenaline, a warm feeling of comfort, or clear thoughts that just make sense. He will speak to you in a way that you will understand. Sister Amy A. Wright, January 3rd, 2023. Learn more from church leaders. You can study more about receiving and acting on revelation in the following. General Conference talks on the Holy Ghost, inspiration, and revelation. Hear Him video series. Gospel topics, Holy Ghost, and revelation. Read by Jane Wise.
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7: Before I was born, my biological father left me. My parents who were raising me just weren't what I thought. I don't know who I am. I don't know where I come from. I don't know what my birthday is. Like, is Rebecca even my real name? I went through like this entire identity crisis. It was kind of like my life was falling apart. I was so confused on if anything that my parents ever told me was true. And then I had a really close male friend. We really trusted each other, so it hurt me a lot when he sexually assaulted me. Everything that went through my mind was, I am worthless and I'm disgusting, and just crying and crying and crying and asking myself, like, why did this happen? It was like, I feel like everyone's against me. The world is against me. God is against me. And at that point, I was like, there is no way there's God. There is no way. If there was a God that did exist, why would He make my life like this? And I hit a really low point where I just wanted to end it all. I was sitting in my room and I was like, I had planned everything and I understood. And I think I wrote like part of a letter. And then I felt this feeling to contact somebody, and it just felt like I needed to ask Him, like, what is faith? So when that happened, it was kind of a wake-up call, because He gave me this really long paragraph and all these scriptures. And at that moment, I felt loved. I didn't feel loved by Him necessarily, but I felt just love. It felt like there was a lot of warmth and comfort in the room. Like, there was somebody there, or there was something there that was like, you are okay, you are loved, but I need you to get back on the right path. I went to therapy for a while. I would cry a lot. I would get angry a lot. The best thing that she told me was, that does not define you. Even though it happened, it doesn't make you worthless. It doesn't make you unclean. It doesn't give you this title. I definitely still struggle. I still have really low points and I still have really high points. But overall, I think I'm doing really well. And right now I feel balanced physically, emotionally, and spiritually. I think faith is kind of understanding that Heavenly Father is there for you and that He loves you. Because to me, that's the foundation. And then everything else builds upon it. Because what God is God is love. And with love and God, there's always hope for something better. Even if you have the worst years of your life and it could continue to get worse, there's something better. I think my relationship with God has given me the identity, no matter what goes on in my life, is that I'm a daughter of God. I am somebody He loves. So no matter what happens, I could change my name and I would not be Rebecca anymore. But no matter what, I am always a daughter of God. That is always my identity.

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1: For parents, look to God for purpose and direction. Dear parents, our Father in heaven has not sent us to earth without guidance. Through the divine gifts of Scripture, prayer, living prophets, one another, and more, we can look to God for purpose and direction. As you read this issue of the Liahona, ponder the resources He has given us to help us have meaning in this life and return to Him in the next. Gospel Discussions, our unified role in God's plan. As a family, you could read 1 Corinthians chapter 11, verse 11, and discuss what it means. Share statements from Elder Garrett W. Gong's article, page 4, which explains the combined role men and women have in the plan of salvation. How can our differences unite us instead of divide us? The healing power of faith. Read Matthew chapter 15, verses 21 through 28 together, which talks about the woman of Canaan. Why do you think her faith led to the healing of her daughter? Read passages from President Camille N. Johnson's article on page 8 to better understand the role of meekness and faith in accessing the Lord's power. Daily reminders of Jesus Christ. Ask your family, how do you remember the Savior in your life? Read key parts from the article on page 38 about the importance of remembering. Consider displaying in your home a picture or quotation that reminds you of Christ. Come Follow Me Family Fun. Remember Christ's blessings each day. 1 Corinthians chapter 15. Paul taught the saints at Corinth that Christ died for our sins, and that He was buried, and that He rose again the third day. 1 Corinthians chapter 15, verses 3 and 4. He encouraged them to keep in memory, 1 Corinthians chapter 15, verse 2, the gospel He had preached to them. Invite your family to play this memory game. Give everyone time to write down a short answer to the following question. What is a gospel blessing that you enjoy because of the Savior's atonement? For some ideas, see 1 Corinthians chapter 15, verses 19 through 29. Take turns sharing what you wrote and repeating by memory what the person before you wrote. Discussion. How can we better remember the blessings Christ has given us? Consider making a family plan to think of one way each day that Christ has blessed your lives. Submitted by Mitzi Schoenemann. From For the Strength of Youth magazine. 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Emotional and Mental Wellness. This month's issue of The Friend has resources to help teach your children about mental health, including stories about perfectionism and an early returned missionary sibling. 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
2: As I read the book of Acts and Paul's epistles, I'm amazed on how Paul was driven by love and gratitude in serving, teaching, and testifying of Jesus Christ. How can such a person serve with such love and gratitude, especially considering his great sufferings? What motivated Paul to serve? Quote, I press toward the mark for the prize of the high calling of God in Christ Jesus. Close quote. To press toward the mark is to faithfully continue on the straight and narrow path which leads to eternal life with our Savior and our Father in heaven. Paul reviewed his sufferings as not worthy to be compared with the glory which shall be revealed in us. Paul's letter to the Philippians, which he wrote when he was bound in prison, is a letter of overwhelming joy and rejoicing and encouragement to all of us, particularly in this difficult time of uncertainty. We all need to take courage from Paul. I count all things but loss for the excellence of the knowledge of Christ, Jesus my Lord, for whom I have suffered the loss of all things and do count them but dung that I may win Christ. While we look at Paul's service, we are inspired and uplifted by our own Pauls in our day who serve, teach, and testify with love and gratitude amidst the challenges they face in their lives and in the lives of their loved ones. An experience I had 9 years ago helped me to realize the importance of pressing toward the mark. In 2012, as I walked for the first time in the General Conference leadership meeting, I could not help feeling overwhelmed and inadequate. In my mind, there was a voice persistently repeating, "You do not belong here." A serious mistake had been made. Just as I was walking, trying to find a place to sit, Elder Jeffrey Ara Holland spotted me. He came to me and said, "Edward, it is good to see you here." And he tenderly patted my face. I felt like a baby. His love and embrace warmed me up and helped me to feel the spirit of belonging, the spirit of brotherhood. On the following day, I observed Elder Holland doing the same thing he had done to me on the previous day, warmly patting Elder Dallin H. Oak's face, who is his senior. At that moment, I felt the Lord's love through this man we sustain as prophets, seers, and revelators. Elder Holland, through his kind, natural actions, helped me to overcome my self-centeredness and my feelings of inadequacy. He helped me to focus on the sacred and joyful work to which I had been called, to bring souls to Christ. He, like Paul of old, pointed me to press toward the mark. Interestingly, Paul is exhorting us to press forward while calling us to forget that which is behind, our past fears, our past focus, our past failures, and our past sadness. He is inviting us, just like our dear prophet, President Russell M. Nelson, to a newer, holier approach. The Savior's promise is real. For whosoever will save his life shall lose it, and whosoever will lose his life for my sake shall find it. In my first General Conference address, I shared an experience of my mother teaching me to work in our field. "Never look back," she said. "Look ahead at what we still have to do." Towards the end of her life, while mother battled cancer, she lived with Naomi and me. One night, I heard her sobbing in her bedroom. Her pain was intense, even after taking her last daily dose of morphine only 2 hours earlier. I entered her room and sobbed with her. I prayed aloud for her to receive instant relief from her pain. And then she did the same thing she had done in the field years ago. She stopped and taught me a lesson. I'll never forget her face at that moment, frail, stricken, and full of pain, gazing with pity on her sorrowing son. She smiled through her tears, looked directly into my eyes and said, "It is not up to you or anyone else, but it is up to God whether this pain will go away or not." I sat up quietly. She too sat quietly. The scene remains in my mind, vivid in my mind. That night, through my mother, the Lord taught me a lesson that will stay with me forever. As my mother expressed the acceptance of God's will, I remember the reason Jesus Christ suffered in the Garden of Gethsemane and on the cross at Golgotha. He said, "Behold, I have given unto you my gospel, and this is my gospel which I have given unto you, that I came into the world to do the will of my Father, because my Father sent me. As I reflect on our dear prophet, President Nelson's prophetic questions to us on the last general conference, President Nelson asked, "Are you willing?"

0: other faithful members of the church across the globe would also respond with an emotional but firm yes. President Nelson, thank you for inspiring and uplifting us with these prophetic questions. Recently, I had a conversation in Pretoria, South Africa, with a bishop who buried his wife and his adult daughter on the same day. Their lives were claimed by this coronavirus pandemic. I asked how he was doing. Bishop Ted Tabete's response strengthened my resolve to follow the words and counsel from the Lord's prophets, seers, and revelators. Bishop Tabete responded that there is always hope and comfort in knowing that the Savior has taken upon himself the pains of his people, that he may know how to succor us. With deep faith, he testified, I'm grateful for the plan of salvation, the plan of happiness. He then asked me a question. Is this not what our prophet was trying to teach us this last conference? Well, the challenges of mortality will come to all of us in one way or another. Let us focus on the goal of our pressing toward the mark, which is the prize of the high calling of God. My humble invitation to all of us is to never give up. We are called to lay aside every weight and the sin which doth so easily beset us, and let us run with patience the race that is set before us, looking unto Jesus, the author and finisher of our faith. It is not so much about what we are going through in life, but what we are becoming. There is joy in pressing toward the mark. I testify that you who overcame all will help us as we look up to him. In the name of Jesus Christ, amen.
1: 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Thank you for listening. 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
2: My story is one of being broken. I was a kid who grew up and had every opportunity I could. I had leadership experiences within every sports team that I played, and honestly, not a lot for me went wrong. I'd had every desire as a young child to serve a mission and to teach people about Jesus Christ. I got called to serve as a missionary in Argentina. Upon arriving there, I started to have really bad medical problems. I had migraines, and these migraines were so terrible that I stopped sleeping. And I remember every day was really just a miserable experience. I would sleep maybe 2 to 3 hours a night. When I woke up, we would wander the streets and my head hurt so bad. And I started to experience severe anxiety and depression, but not realizing that that's what it was. It got to the point that it was so bad of, you know, rapid weight loss, weight gain, random dry heaving on the side of the road, and just praying every day, spending hours at night on my knees, just hoping that I could go to sleep and hoping that I could get out of this state. We had a leader that was over all of the missionaries of our area, and I had been discussing with him my struggles that I was having and how I could overcome them. And one day he called me and he said, "Do you trust me?" I said, "Well, yeah, I trust you." And he goes, "Would you do anything I asked you to do?" And I said, "Yes." And he said, "We're sending you home tomorrow." I automatically felt this lifted burden. It was humbling because they said, you need to go to psychologists. And I went to the first psychologist and he said, "I don't know what's wrong with you. I can't figure any of this out." So I got referred to another psychologist. That is where my life changed. And I sat down with the psychologist and he said, "What if you're never a missionary again? Are you okay with that?" And I said, "No." And he said, "Well, what if you have to be okay with it?" Over a series of months, he helped me realize that sometimes it's okay to accept what God gives you and to be humble enough to learn what he's trying to teach you. I had played sports my entire life, and if a coach told me that I was going to play a different position, I'd say no. I'll play the position I want to. Meeting with this psychologist, he told me sometimes you need to learn to play a different position in your life and be okay.

it. And I became okay with that. He said, you know, well, there's this group of missionaries that had similar experiences to yourself that still struggle with it years after the fact. And we study meditation. And my initial response was, no, that's strange. I remember walking in and still feeling pretty broken and looking for peace in my life. Walking out that day, I felt a new person within me. I felt this sense of calmness that I had never experienced before. And I learned that sometimes the feeling of God or Jesus Christ in your life is just calm. And the second that we can let all of our worries and our distractions just vanish, just let them go away and let our minds settle down for a couple minutes, it's that type of calmness that can help us see the reality of God's hand in our life. I had never felt His love or the emotions of a relationship with Christ on a day-to-day basis as much as I do now, because meditation has allowed me to be so open to the feelings that He can give me. I look back now and I realize that was the most positive thing for me, because it gave me a chance to realize that it's okay to be broken. And I think God's grace lies in the fact that sometimes He'll break you down to build you up into a person that you've never been before. And I think for me that maybe I was too prideful my whole life to realize that there was changes that I needed to make. And the grace for me was in the fact that it was okay to change, and it was okay to be broken enough to realize that I needed a change.

0: When your friend struggles with pornography, name withheld. I'm so glad the Lord prompted me to stop being so judgy before my friend opened up to me. I had known for months that something was going on, but it wasn't until this moment that my friend admitted the truth to me out loud. She had been struggling with pornography for years. While sitting in the car listening to my friend, I was grateful for her honesty. Don't get me wrong, I felt very sad to know she had been struggling with this for so long, but I was glad that she could open up to me and that I was now able to respond with love and not judge her. Abandon negative thoughts about people. Pornography is dangerous, destructive, and evil, and we should avoid it at all costs. But completely unavoiding any exposure to this evil and its effects is nearly impossible. Elder Jeffrey R. Holland of the Quorum of the Twelve Apostles has said, "Most days, we all find ourselves assaulted by immoral messages of some kind flooding in on us from every angle. The darker sides of the movie, television, and music industry step further and further into offensive language and sexual misconduct. Even if you have never been exposed to pornography, you probably know someone who has. Sometimes the knowledge that pornography is evil can seep into our perceptions of people with pornography problems. That's what happened to me at one point. When I was younger, I would hear about people who struggled with pornography and often react with anger and even disgust, not to their face, but inwardly. I couldn't understand how anyone could get caught up in that stuff. I let my disgust with pornography, which was a healthy reaction, justify my negative feelings toward other people. But being unkind is never justified. Jesus Christ, our perfect example, sought out the people most despised by others. He spoke with the Samaritans, tax collectors, and sinners. The Lord, who cannot look upon sin with the least degree of allowance, Doctrine and Covenants, section 1, verse 31, looks at us, imperfect as we are, without recoiling in horror and disgust, because he knows he can forgive and cleanse us if we repent. So listening to my friend, I tried to think of how Jesus would respond. The story of how the Savior had compassion on the woman caught in adultery was one of the things that helped me know what to do and say that day. See John chapter 8, verses 3 through 11. Respond with love and compassion. For those strictly living the law of Moses in Jesus' day, there wasn't a lot of room for compassion. There were very specific, often brutal punishments for certain sins, and adultery required stoning. When the people brought the woman to Jesus, he wasn't shocked or disgusted. He showed her compassion. As Elder Dale G. Renlund of the Quorum of the Twelve Apostles has taught, the Savior did not condone adultery, but he also did not condemn the woman. Rather than congratulate the accusers on finding someone guiltier than them, he reminded them of their own sins. See John chapter 8, verses 3 through 7. I was in a better place to comfort my friend that day because I had a more mature view of my own sins and weaknesses than I did when I was younger and so judgmental. I no longer felt better than those struggling with pornography, and I'd done my best not to justify my own sins just because they were more acceptable. After all, we all have sinned and come short of the glory of God. Romans chapter 3, verse 23. We cannot allow our knowledge that pornography is evil to distort our view of other people who are also children of God and whom we should love. Jesus Christ loved others and showed compassion, and we certainly should too. See John chapter 13, verses 34 and 35. We should all follow the counsel he gave to go and sin no more. John chapter 8, verse 11. Go and sin no more. We should respond with love But just loving someone with a pornography problem will not be enough. Love is simply the first step. There are some basic things that everyone struggling with pornography needs. Often, they need help overcoming deeper issues that are driving their use of pornography. So encourage them to talk to their parents and to see their bishop. They will have resources and tools to help your friend through this trial. Address the influences around them by supporting them in changes they feel they should make. For example, if they don't have content blocks on their devices, help them set them up. If they're always tempted at certain times or in certain circumstances, help them make plans to change their patterns. They might benefit from seeing a professional or joining a support group. Point them to addressingpornography.churchofjesuschrist.org. Above all, love and support them in whatever they may see as their next step. Encourage them and give them hope as they move forward. There is always hope. No matter what any of us has done, we have not traveled beyond the reach of divine love, Elder Holland has taught. It is not possible for you to sink lower than the infinite light of Christ's atonement shines. If you know someone struggling with pornography, don't give up on them. That moment in the car with my friend was only the beginning of a process that is still going on today as I strive to replace judgment with love in my reactions to people. Reach out with love and compassion, just as Jesus Christ would. It will not always be easy. These struggles do not go away overnight. There have been many times when I have helped my friend resist temptation, but also many times when she has admitted relapsing. Be patient with your friend and with yourself. Remember, though, that you can't repent for them or change them, and you are not responsible for what they do. You can listen, give advice, and encourage. In the end, they have to take their own steps. Learning to love and understand someone going through something so difficult isn't easy. But I trust that all the love I give my friend will not be in vain, no matter the length or end result of her journey. End of the article. When your friend struggles with pornography, name withheld. Read by Kristen Hawkins.
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6: Welcome to Into All the World, where we discuss the growth of the church around the globe. I'm Tim Taggart, and joining me in studio today is Stephen Allen, Managing Director of the Missionary Department at the church. Stephen's responsible for overseeing all aspects of missionary work in the church, and this includes handling issues for over 52,000 missionaries, training mission presidents and missionaries, and supervising the missionary media efforts of the church. Growing up, Stephen's father was involved in the church building program. He was able to live in Australia, New Zealand, and Uruguay. He served his mission in the Guatemala El Salvador mission, then graduated from BYU in communications. Stephen later served as mission president in the Arizona Tempe mission. He and his wife Nancy have 6 children and 24 grandchildren. Thanks for joining us, Stephen.
7: You're welcome.
6: It's a great opportunity to be together today. Maybe we could start out with just having you share an experience that kind of typifies how you discovered the gospel and found meaning in missionary work.
7: Well, my father had the responsibility of supervising the church's building program in South America for almost 6 years. And when I was 12 years old, we moved to Uruguay, and Elder J. Thomas Fiennes was the mission president. And when I was about 14, President Spencer W. Kimball came to Uruguay. He was an apostle at the time. He wasn't, of course, president of the church. And Elder Fiennes invited us to attend his conference. And I remember sitting in the back of this chapel and hearing President Kimball talk about why the Lord has allowed certain things to be created. He said, for example, to the missionaries, "Why do you think the Lord has allowed the airplane to be invented? It was invented," he said, "to take the Lord's servants around the world." He said, "It's not there for any other reason. It's to help hasten the Lord and his work." And he said, it used to be, just a few years before he was there, that general authorities traveling to South America would go by ship. And so it was a 3 or 4 week experience by boat, just to get down to, say, Uruguay or Argentina. And of course, today a flight would be 18 to 20 hours to get there, maybe less, 12 hours. And so that impacted me. And then he said, "Why do you think the Lord has allowed radio and television to be invented? It's not to entertain people." He said, "That's a byproduct. That's what's going on while we're figuring out how to use the media. But the real reason he's allowed these tools to be invented is to spread the gospel throughout the world." And that made an impact on me at age 14.
6: And now here you are with an opportunity to see the work spread across the world and with every sort of technology, and the young man and the mission presidents taking that gospel. It must be an incredible experience.
7: Yeah, it's very exciting. And in reality, you know, we're not covering most of the world yet.
6: Yeah.
7: We like to think that we are, but there are major groups of people in this world who've never heard of us.
6: Yeah.
7: And even here in the United States, many people, you know little or nothing about the Mormon Church. When you think of the word Mormon, what comes to mind? Many people will say, "Oh, that's a cult," or polygamy. Polygamy is still very big on their list. They see us as secretive and you know, a lot of negatives. They see positives. They think we're family-oriented, but they're not sure what that means. When you say, "Can you go to a Mormon church?" in the United States, most people will say, "No, you're not allowed to go worship with them." Because there's a confusion in their minds about the temple versus a regular Sunday worship service. And so we have a lot to do to overcome those myths. When you ask non-members if they'd be willing to come worship with us, the vast majority would say, "Well, sure, but we're not allowed."
6: Interesting. And again, those perceptions getting inside the head of the common everyday person who may not be acquainted with the church is an interesting challenge, but something that we ought to worry about as members of the church.
7: Yeah, and it's something that we worry about a great deal in the missionary department.
6: I bet.
7: Because, you know, with 52 or 53,000 missionaries out working hard every single day, their greatest challenge is finding people to teach.
6: Yeah.
7: And when you have such a wall of myth and misperception and misinformation out there, it doesn't help missionary work for that to be present.
6: As you look back over the course of your life and familiarity with missionary work from the time you were a young man and then as a young missionary, how have things changed in the way we do missionary work?
7: I think the biggest change came about with Preach My Gospel. President Hinckley came to us and said, or we went to him, but he said to us, we need to help missionaries stop teaching people by rote, meaning that they had a memorized dialogue that they gave verbatim.
6: Right.
7: And you could say it was a dialogue, but it was really more of a monologue.
6: Yeah.
7: And you know,
6: and to a certain extent, I remember as a missionary, it almost felt like you were manipulating people into the right answers, even though they didn't feel that way or think that way. They had to answer that way because if you ask it, and a lot of times their hearts weren't changing, they were just giving the right answer.
7: Yeah, enduring them.
6: Yeah.
7: And in a language, if you don't speak the language, then the missionaries would have something memorized in the language that was perfect grammatically perfect, but they didn't understand the people's responses.
6: Yeah.
7: Elder Richard Hinckley tells the story of having memorized a big piece of the missionary lesson back when he was a young missionary in Germany, mm-hmm. and it apparently was written in a very high-level German.
6: Uh-huh.
7: And they were visiting with this man, and it came time to teach, and Elder Hinckley had memorized this whole thing. It must have been quite long, and so he gave it in his best German. And the man was amazed. He was just shocked that this German was so outstanding. So at the end of Elder Hinckley's monologue, if you will, the man said in German, "Where did you learn such great German?" And Elder Hinckley, young Elder Hinckley, turned to his companion and said, "What did he say?" You know, he didn't understand a word he said. He'd learned how to memorize. So Preach My Gospel teaches missionaries that they are to teach according to the needs of the investigators and as directed by the Spirit. And that means no memorized dialogue. When we made the transition to Preach My Gospel, the missionaries in the field who had to memorize previously thought that it would be so much easier to not have to memorize. But they soon found out that it's actually much more difficult to teach because they have to learn to speak. They need to learn to converse with people. They need to have a dialogue, not a monologue. And so that's probably the biggest change.
6: They need to understand the doctrine. They need to listen to the Spirit.
7: That's right.
6: And those are not easy things, either one of them. Require a lot of preparation.
7: And they also need to learn how to ask people inspired questions.
6: Yeah.
7: The problem with inspired questions in some young missionaries' minds is that if you ask an inspired question, then their answer may lead you down a path that you don't know where it's going.
6: Yeah.
7: And so the young, insecure missionary who knows how he can get from point A to point B doesn't want to have the investigator take them off onto that other path, you know, that they're not safe in. And so that's an ongoing challenge, always.
6: But it's so much, in a lot of ways, I've heard expressed over and over again that Preach My Gospel is really the way great missionaries have always taught the gospel. Whether they had memorized discussions or not, there was the great missionaries always used the memorized discussions as a base, but always followed the Spirit and tried to teach the doctrine. And the same principles are really eternal principles that were followed by Dan Jones in the early days and the other great missionaries of the church. And today it's just formalized and teaching how to follow that great missionary process.
7: Well, you're right. One of the challenges that missionaries used to have is because they were desirous of being strictly obedient.
6: Mm-hmm.
7: Very infrequently did they understand when they could wander away from a memorized dialogue and just teach people the doctrine.
6: Yeah.
7: So what we do, even today, what we do is we teach people way too much information.
6: Yeah.
7: And we go way too deep, and they're not ready for that kind of message.
6: Yeah. I noticed that missionaries often would skip the parts about sharing personal experiences because they were driven to get through the lesson. Their goal was to teach this lesson, and they thought anything that they shared, personal experiences and those sort of things, was detracting from this course of getting through the lesson. And in doing so, would avoid inviting the Spirit and really avoided changing lives.
7: Yeah, it's hard for missionaries to change from teaching a lesson to teaching people.
6: Yeah.
7: But when you're teaching people, then you get very interested in listening to them and what their issues are, and then let the Spirit tell you what to tell them.
6: Yeah.
7: And that's really where the fun is in missionary work. The fun is in following the Spirit, because you never know when it's going to turn right or left or where it's going to take you, and that makes it all sorts of fun if you just learn how to listen to the voice of the Spirit and trust it.
6: Well, and I think the concept you just mentioned is probably one of the keys in teaching, whether you're a parent, a priesthood leader, a Sunday school teacher, or across the church, and that is the concept that we're teaching people, not lessons, it's what's in the mind and heart of the person, and how do you touch that with the Spirit?
7: And, you know, involved in that, an integral part of that, is to teach the doctrine. It's critically important that we're always teaching the doctrine. You can't wander from that.
6: Yeah.
7: But if you get focused on the needs of the individual you're teaching, and your concern is for them, are they understanding? Am I meeting their needs? And what is the Lord telling me? It's a process of listening not only to the investigator,
6: yeah,
7: but also listening to the Lord, listening to the Spirit. What's the impression I have?
6: And then those ideas that come often come in the form of a scripture or something else, but it's ministering to needs. So instead of just being a subject, it's a Band-Aid or a healing balm. It's something the person needs and listens to and responds to by the Spirit. You're asking a lot of young 19-year-old and brethren and 21-year-old sisters to expect them to step up to this level.
7: Well, we didn't ask it. The Lord asks it. So they can do it. They're great at it.
6: And it's an amazing miracle when they do.
7: Yeah, it is. They just need to be taught how to do it.
6: Yeah.
7: It's quite amazing to watch them latch on to this notion of really following the Spirit and asking inspired questions.
6: Uh-huh. And it's making a great deal across the world, a great deal of difference across the world as we visit with mission presidents. Time after time, both the mission president and his companion are sharing stories about how missionaries are stepping up to this challenge and learning how to teach by the Spirit. And Preach My Gospel is a topic that's brought up by almost every single mission president as being one of the most influential things that it currently exists. How did Preach My Gospel come about?
7: Well, it started with President Hinckley.
6: Mm-hmm.
7: The first presidency issued a document called the Statement on Missionary Work. It was a 4-page document that laid forth the qualifications for missionary service and also set forth the way that they wanted missionary work to progress and the lessons to be taught.
6: Mm-hmm.
7: And out of that came the need for some sort of a manual that would help missionaries. Prior to Preach My Gospel, we had a book called The Missionary Guide,
6: mm-hmm.
7: and it was really quite academic, very boring, and wasn't used very much. It had been abandoned by missionaries and mission presidents. It was too difficult for them to get into, and they didn't find it very useful. And so there was a need to provide very focused assistance to missionaries and mission presidents on how to become better missionaries and mission presidents. And that's how Preach My Gospel was born. Elder Ballard was the chairman of the Missionary Executive Council at the time, and under his leadership, the book was written and rewritten and, really worked over by a lot of people, a lot of very talented people, and a ton of inspiration.
6: Yeah.
7: And at every level of the church. And in the end, the first presidency in the 12 read it and gave input to it. Their input was all incorporated into it, and it was published.
6: You know, it's marvelous to me that it's not just missionaries going into the mission field on their first mission that are finding Preach My Gospel a life-changing experience, but members of the church who are finding that it's such a great source of doctrine, of inspiration, a teaching, guide for life, planning, every sort of element that really impacts almost all of us as members of the church.
7: Yeah, I think that's true. We had a real strong desire in doing Preach My Gospel to design something from a physical standpoint that would engage missionaries, that would be a study journal for them, that had the capacity within it for them to take notes, that could keep a missionary awake at 7:30 in the morning, in his personal or his companion's study, and would be written in such a way that it could engage them. And get them to think and pray and ponder and work through it, and we're very pleased with the reaction to it, but it's a gold mine, and I would suspect that there are very few missionaries who use it to the depth it could be used or ought to be used.
6: Yeah.
7: There's so many things in it that they could do.
6: Well, and so many, when they come home, continue to use it as a guide to study and kind of a foundation from which they continue to study the gospel.
7: Yeah, absolutely. And a lot of families use it now in family home evening. Yeah. They have their young men and women teach lessons out of it. There's, you know, over 2 million copies sold.
6: Yeah. Well, it's part of that raising the bar, because you have young people who are using it to prepare themselves for a mission, and families that are using it for home evening, and it accomplishes that same purpose.
7: We hope so.
6: I'm Tim Taggart. You're listening to Into All the World on the Mormon Channel. Today we're speaking with Stephen Allen, the Managing Director of Church Missionary Department. It's great to have you with us, Steve. What's the church and the missionary department doing on the Home Fronts program, and what the church has been doing in media and missionary work over the course of your employment and your experience? And maybe it's just some tidbits of where we're going.
7: Well, maybe I should tell you just a little of my background. It's a long story, but I'll keep it short. I had discovered the impact of media when I was with the BYU Young Ambassadors. And in 1973, we did the first ever BYU tour of South America. Hmm. And on that tour, I was the tour director and business manager. And we did network television shows in 11 of the 13 countries. And on these shows, in between the performances, the songs, or the acts, the host or hostess would interview me.
6: Mm-hmm.
7: And they had questions about the church and about BYU and so on and so forth. And somewhere in that tour, I realized that I could combine my love for entertainment and my love for missionary work under the umbrella of television.
6: Hmm.
7: And so that's how I decided to go into television.
6: Hmm.
7: And really wanted to be a television director and producer, and I wanted to work for the church.
6: Mm-hmm.
7: That's what I wanted to do, and back then there were none.
6: Yeah.
7: There really were none in the whole church and working here. But a man named Heber Woolsey had been appointed to be the director of media for the what was then the Public Communications Department. And so as a student at BYU, I came up and met with Heber, and I said, I want to work for you. How do I do that? And he said, well, if the time ever comes that we hire someone, we're going to go find the best people we can find out in the world. So my counsel to you is, when you graduate, go out in the world and become the best at whatever you choose to be. If you're going to be a cameraman, be the best cameraman. If you're going to be a director, be the best director. And when we're looking for someone, that's where we're going to look. We're going to look at the best that we can find.
6: Mm-hmm.
7: So with that encouragement, I moved lock, stock, and barrel with a family of 3 children to Los Angeles. It was either New York or Los Angeles to get into network television, and L.A. was closer. So that's where we moved and tried to break into to network television, and that's a whole different story. But 2 years later, I was starving to death in Los Angeles and having very, very little success fulfilling my dream. I'd never lost the dream. And I got a telephone call from a person who had replaced Heber Woolsey as the director of media. His name was John Kinnear.
6: Mm-hmm.
7: And he'd been my boss as a student at BYU, and he knew me. And he asked if I would be interested and available to come up and interview. And I said, yes, by all means. And a week later, I was hired.
6: Cool.
7: And so I got my dream job at age 28, when I didn't think I could possibly ever get there till I was 40 or 45.
6: Mm-hmm.
7: Well, that's how I got into this. So media is my love, television in particular, but all forms of media. Back in those days, in the United States, when you surveyed people and said, when you think of the word Mormon, what comes to mind? The answers were Mormon Tabernacle Choir, racists, polygamists, and the Osmonds. Those were the answers. And that was it. And so when I arrived, the Homefront series had just barely begun. We were on the 7th campaign. Today, these many years later, we're approaching campaign number 100.
6: Mm.
7: But we were on campaign number 7. And over the course of Homefront, both radio and television ads, that perception of people about the Church of Jesus Christ of Latter-day Saints has changed dramatically. By the mid-80s, when you ask that question, when you think of Mormons, what comes to mind? The number one answer was always family.
6: Hmm.
7: And Homefront Homefront did that for us. Now, Homefront is a series of radio and television commercials that focus on strengthening the family. They're aired as public service announcements by radio and television stations all over different countries in the world. And the church produces these. We pay to produce them. We produce them through our agency, Bonneville, and then send them out to many, if not all, of the radio and television stations, and they air them free of charge.
6: Mm-hmm.
7: So Homefront was really, really our first effort in church media at reaching a broad general audience with a family message. There were other programs way back in those early years that had been started. There was a series of more direct ads that ran in Reader's Digest. There were Sunday supplement ads that ran in the Sunday magazines, newspaper magazines, and a whole series of things. But primarily, when the media was in the public communications department, the intent of the media was to break down barriers and help people understand that we were Christians, but it was primarily PR.
6: Mm-hmm.
7: In about 1984, President Packer, who at that time was the chairman of the Missionary Executive Council, moved the whole media operation, our operation, from the Public Communications Department to the Missionary Department, and we were asked to begin to learn, interesting word, begin to learn how to use media to preach the gospel. So we've been at that ever since, and we've had some really incredible experiences with that. But from my vantage point, we're still right on the beginning of that.
6: There must be some really wonderful conversations that occur within the missionary department and with the brethren talking about how do we take the gospel to every soul, to every kindred and tongue and people, and how do we accomplish this, especially in our day when it's so difficult for missionaries to get to people?
7: Yeah, absolutely. The blessing of media is that it goes right over all the fences, right into the living room, and that's where people are. They're watching their television. Today, they're on the internet, mm-hmm. very much on the internet. Many don't even watch television anymore. They watch their television on the internet. But nonetheless, that's where they're at.
6: Mm-hmm.
7: And so we have to learn to speak to them in their language and find things that are relevant to them so they can search us out.
6: Mm-hmm. There's been a lot of effort and attention given to visitor centers over the course of the last 20 years. What are some of the things that are occurring? What are some of the visitor center experiences that you've had and that you think would be successes for the church?
7: Well, we don't have a lot of visitor centers in the church. We have, mm-hmm. Most of the visitor centers are at temple sites.
6: Mm-hmm.
7: So you have visitor centers, of course, on Temple Square and places like Idaho Falls, Oakland, St. George, all at the temple sites, mm-hmm. Washington, D.C., other places. And then we have, in addition to that, we have all the church historic sites, and we manage both of those, the historic sites and visitor centers. A new generation of exhibits is now being developed for visitor centers that will more closely relate to what we understand to be the needs and interests of people who are not of our faith. The Los Angeles Visitor Center is being remodeled right now and is due to open in August,
6: mm-hmm.
7: and it will have a whole new generation of interactive exhibits where people can learn more about us and what we believe. They'll be able to learn about us through the eyes of members of the church, and it should be very interesting.
6: Well, and I've noticed that the visitor centers are continually getting more engaging, more interesting, and affecting a larger group of audience members. I was down in San Diego just a few weeks ago at the Mormon Battalion Visitor Center, the first time there, and was fascinated watching the young children be totally engaged the entire time in a presentation that was historical, that had a message from the church that was wound into it. And I thought it was fascinating that they were never lost the entire way through. They were completely engaged.
7: Yeah, we tried very hard to engage young people because the Mormon Battalion is visited by many fourth grade classes as part of the curriculum for schools down there. And
6: mm-hmm.
7: so helping them understand who the Mormon Battalion was and what they were all about was very, very important, but at a fourth grade level. And I think it's been very successful.
6: there's just a feeling that the church does things well.
7: Well, yeah, we do. We do by design. We expect it to be something that's worthy of the name.
6: Yeah. Wherever one goes, I think one comes away with the feeling that if the church isn't true, it's certainly an incredible organization. And what if it's true? I see that on people's faces.
7: Yeah, and it is true.
6: It is true, and we're grateful for that as well. We're speaking with Stephen Allen, Managing Director of the Church Missionary Department. This is Into All the World on the Mormon Channel, and I'm your host, Tim Taggart. You have an opportunity of getting involved in preparing mission presidents to go out and serve and seeing some of the organization that has to happen to maintain missions. Can you share something with the parents of missionaries and missionaries preparing that they might find interesting as they think about all of those missions and all of those mission presidents all across the world?
7: Well, I think the first thing I'd say is that of greatest interest to a young person as they're going on their mission is, where am I going to go?
6: Yeah.
7: And how is that decision made? And I think Elder Asband at this last general conference kind of parted the veil on that and gave some insight into it. I would simply say, as one who has sat in those meetings and has witnessed it, that it is a revelatory process, that those assignments are made by revelation. And the brethren of the 12 take that assignment very, very seriously, and they put a lot of work and effort into it. The assignment meetings are typically held every Friday morning, and depending on the number of missionaries to be assigned, two or three members of the 12 will have the assignment to make those assignments separately. They do it, one member of the 12 and one member of the missionary department staff, and that revelation takes place. And it's truly amazing. It's truly revelatory. So I would say to any young person or parent listening, trust the Lord. A lot of times adults, couples, friends will call me and they say, well, you know, we're thinking of going on a mission, and I think some of them think, well, maybe he has an inside scoop. Maybe he can get me where I'd like to go, or, you know, and what should we do? And I tell all of them, without exception, I say, listen, it's a revelatory process. Trust the Lord.
6: Yeah.
7: He knows you. He knows your needs. Let me tell you a true story. There was a couple in, I won't name the place for matters of privacy, but there was a couple who wanted to serve a mission. This is some years ago.
6: Mm-hmm.
7: And the husband had very, very poor health. And his priesthood leaders were worried about recommending him. The doctors were worried about letting him go. But the couple was insistent. And so they put their papers in, and the doctors wrote big disclaimers. They need to stay here in this state. They need to live at home. And whatever you do, don't have them proselyte. You know, they're going to have to do something that's not going to stress this man out. And keep them close to home, ideally here, living right at home. And so the papers were sent in, and the call came, and they were called as a proselyting couple to serve clear across the country.
6: Mm-hmm.
7: The doctors and the priesthood leaders even said, you know, what's wrong with those people in Salt Lake? Don't they ever read the letters we send in? You know, there was some lack of faith on the part of some, but this couple said, we're going. The Lord called us to go to this place, and we're going. So they arrived in that city, and they met with the mission president. And their first afternoon, the president had them go out and knock on doors. Now, you know, what most couples don't want to do is they don't want to track, they don't want to knock on doors. That's a scary thing. And yet this president said, go track. So being obedient, they went out. And one of the first doors they knocked on that afternoon was opened by their daughter, who had been estranged for many, many years, and they had no idea where she was.
6: Hmm.
7: And they knocked on her door that afternoon and found her and brought her back.
6: Wow.
7: And that's a true story. So sometimes we try to over-direct the Lord.
6: Yeah.
7: And my counsel to anybody who's going on a mission is trust the Lord.
6: Yeah.
7: You know, don't worry about where you're going. Just be ready to do whatever he asks you to do. I think Nephi had said something about that, right? I will go and do the things which the Lord commandeth.
6: Yeah.
7: And sometimes if we're not willing to obey his commandment, we can't receive the blessing there was this couple who found their daughter because they were obedient.
6: Yeah. And, you know, and that, that statement in Nephi's not knowing beforehand the things I should do, I think probably describes the experience of a mission president better than any other, and also a missionary. You learn in the mission field that, as Elder Bednar says, you're clueless, but that the Lord knows what he's doing. So you just hang on and move forward, and miracles happen.
7: Yeah, it's really true. The second thing I'd say to parents in particular, and to young people, is you can trust your mission president.
6: Yeah,
7: the people who are called to serve as mission presidents, both the president and his wife, who is the president's companion, are very, very carefully screened and very carefully looked at and very carefully interviewed by the brethren before they ever go out. They are called by the same spirit of revelation as and assigned by that same spirit as the young missionaries. And so you can trust your mission president.
6: And, you know, it's interesting because having experienced that and seen the role of the mission president's companion and the influence that she has in the mission field, after that experience, one doesn't worry about one's missionaries going out as a mother. There's no need to worry about it. Just trust in the Lord and say your prayers. But the Lord's going to take care of them, and there are also people that are very concerned and taking care of them as well.
7: Let me just comment on that. There's nobody more prayed over than missionaries.
6: Yeah, that is really true.
7: And so, you know, it's a lot safer to be a 19-year-old out in any place in this world than to be on the streets of a lot of these cities and towns.
6: That's a true principle as a civilian. Yeah, that's very true. As we look now towards the future, and the scriptures discuss all the things that are going to happen and need to happen, what's the role that you see we have in the internet and some of the efforts that are being put into that? What do you see in the future as far as missionary work and the internet?
7: Well, I'd answer that on two levels. Uh-huh. The prophets have said that the Lord has given us the internet as a missionary tool.
6: Uh-huh.
7: And you hearken back to that statement of President Kimball again. Why has the Lord given us these tools? To help spread his gospel. That's what he wants. He wants every nation, kindred, tongue, and people to know that he's the Christ and that he's atoned for their sins and how to take advantage of that. So more and more the internet is going to play that role. And I would offer two thoughts on it. One, the church's websites like Mormon.org are going to continue to be refined and to bless the lives of those who are not members of the church. When Mormon.org 4.0 launches in July of this year, many, many thousands of members of the church will have their own personal profiles on that site,
6: mm-hmm.
7: and will have an opportunity to share their testimonies and their belief. We've found that people in this country are very, very interested in people. They're not all that interested in organizations. They don't trust organizations. They don't trust government. They don't trust Wall Street. They don't trust a lot of organizations, including churches.
6: Mm-hmm.
7: They're skeptical, but they're very, very fascinated with people and their stories. Well, that's how the internet will be used as a proselyting tool through the lives of members.
6: Mm-hmm. You know, it seems like the Lord is opening doors as we're able to enter in. Whether it's countries or individuals, and the Lord's always going before the way and preparing the way. What are some of the things that you can see as far as the international work of the church and as we extend our reach into the far reaches of the world?
7: Well, it's a difficult question to answer because there are so many different things that influence going into a country. All I know is what the prophets have said. And that is that the gospel is to be taught to every nation, kindred, tongue, and people in their own tongue.
6: Yeah.
7: If you were to go back and make a list of all of the nations, kindreds, tongues, and people, that's an interesting way to slice up Heavenly Father's children. For example, in many countries of the world, there's a tribal society, and the tribal society, I don't know if you'd call that kindreds,
6: mm-hmm.
7: but they have their own dialect. They have their own language. We've never, ever even approached talking to a lot of these people. There's much, much work to be done. And I think the media will play an important part in that. I don't know how, and I don't know where. But I think much, much will happen in the years ahead. And, you know, there are large, huge countries that have huge populations that we're either just barely in or not even in really yet at all.
6: You know, it seems to me like the basic principles are still true that have always been true. And even as we grow in technology, what I see is a movement towards personal testimony and personal experience, bearing testimony of the truth and providing an opportunity for the Holy Ghost to bear witness. Again, those principles are as old as the Savior and before.
7: Yeah.
6: And it seems so fascinating to me that the things that don't change, that are so essential, are really those things that convey the Spirit person to person and change individual lives.
7: Yeah, and I'd add one other to your list, and that would be personal relevance. So often, people aren't interested in our message because we haven't found what's relevant to them.
6: Hmm.
7: But if you listen to what the Spirit tells you, Spirit knows them. They know what's relevant. And then if we ask a few inspired questions, very frequently people will open up. I think that, by and large, the lives of the members of the church are the greatest testimony that we have of the truthfulness of this gospel. I know that a lot of members of the church feel guilty. They feel guilty that they're not a very good member missionary. They feel guilty that when they sit on a plane that they're not outgoing and feel like asking the person next to them the golden questions or giving them a pass along card or whatever. And to those who don't feel that way, bravo, wonderful. But for those who do feel that anxiety, who feel like they're being asked to be a salesman, I think it's important for them to know that we're not being asked to be salespeople. We're being asked to live the gospel of Jesus Christ to the best of our ability, to show through our lives that we follow Jesus Christ. And when our lives are a reflection of Him and His teachings, then those who are not members of our church around us will see that, and they'll feel something. And what typically will happen is, over time, they'll come ask us questions.
6: Yeah.
7: And so instead of missionaries or members having to feel like they're forcing the gospel on someone else, if they'll just calm down and relax and live the gospel and wait for their friends to ask them, the friends will ask them.
6: Yeah.
7: They'll say, will you tell me about this? And it's interesting. You know, we were doing some focus groups of people looking at the issue of missionaries giving service. And these non-members in the group had a great passion to give service, humanitarian service. And when they thought that the church might be willing to sponsor some sites, they said they'd be happy to go help in those projects. Mm. And then one person in the group said, well, do you think they'd proselytize you if you helped them on one of their projects? And another person in the group said, well, no, they'd never do that. I mean, if they did that, I wouldn't want to participate with them, but they wouldn't do that. And then another person said, yeah, but if you're serving alongside with them, then you could ask them all those questions you've always wanted to ask. I think that's the secret to member missionary work, is to calm down and relax and just live the gospel.
6: Yeah. I think that's marvelous. We're speaking with Stephen Allen, Managing Director of the Missionary Department. This is Into All the World on the Mormon Channel. I'm your host, Tim Taggart. It's been wonderful to be able to visit for a few minutes and to gain a glimpse of the insights that you have into the marvelous missionary program of the church as it spreads across the world. I wonder if we could conclude today by giving you an opportunity just to share your testimony about the gospel and what it means to you and your perspective.
7: I'm honored to do that. Jesus Christ is the Savior of the world, and He's paid the price of my sins and yours. And the first step to being able to take advantage of that atonement is to have faith in Jesus Christ and His atonement. And once we develop faith in Jesus Christ, we come to realize that we may not be living our lives quite the way He wants us to. And it makes our hearts feel heavy and sad. And we feel a desire to change. And that opens the door for us to repent and to be baptized and receive the gift of the Holy Ghost. And then comes the hard part of enduring to the end. What I know, as well as I know that I'm alive, is that Jesus is the Christ, and that his gospel has been restored, and that the Church of Jesus Christ of Latter-day Saints is the only church on the earth that has the priesthood authority necessary to receive the saving ordinances. God's restored it because he loves us, and because he wants us to return to him. We're his sons and daughters. I have a testimony of that. I know it's true. And so I'm happy to spend my time doing everything I can to be a better missionary, to share this message with his sons and daughters, because at the end of the day, he loves every single one of us equally, whether we're a member of this church or not, whether we live in this country or any other country, whether we're rich or poor, tall or short, fat or skinny, doesn't matter. We're all his sons and daughters. And so I witness that this is his work and this is his church. And true happiness comes in following Jesus Christ. And as for me and my family, we plan on continuing to follow Jesus Christ.
6: Thanks, Steve. Appreciate that. I'm Tim Taggart. Thanks for joining us for Into All the World on the Mormon Channel. For more information on this program or to see pictures of those who are interviewed, visit us online at radio.lds.org.
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8: Pay Attention to the Little Things by Elder Kent F. Richards, who served as a General Authority 70 from 2009 to 2016. My great-grandfather George F. Richards was a humble farmer who raised his family of 15 children on hard work and a willingness to follow the Lord. When he was a young man of 23, he struggled to make a life for his family. As sometimes happened in those days, he received a letter of inquiry from the Secretary of the First Presidency about whether he was available to serve a mission. He didn't then know his future. Like you, he arose early and faced the challenges of each day, working hard and rejoicing in each small success. Note the expressions of his young heart as he responded to the First Presidency. I am 23 years of age. I have a wife and one child, have never been on a foreign mission. Financially, I am in poor circumstances at present, being in debt more than $400. While I feel that I am poor, I do not wish to let that stand between me and my duties as a Latter-day Saint. That which I have is upon the altar and subject to the direction of those in authority, as is also my time and life if necessary. Later, at age 45, he was called to serve as an apostle. Soon after his call, George wrote a letter to his brother about being prepared for callings in the church. I should feel badly indeed if, when the occasion presents itself, some little thing such as a non-observance of the word of wisdom, a neglect of your prayers, or anything of the kind should block your way. It is by the observance of these little

let us keep our covenants by keeping the commandments as fast as made known unto us, attending to the little things, and prove our spirits to be willing. And again, obedience to the gospel, to simple things, shows our spirits. Seemingly small things. When my wife and I were a young couple a few years out of medical training, President Spencer W. Kimball said, "The basic decisions needed for us to move forward as a people must be made by the individual members of the church. We have been diverted at times from fundamentals on which we must now focus in order to move forward as a person or as a people. Seemingly small efforts in the life of each member could do so much to move the church forward as never before. Are we ready, brothers and sisters, to do these seemingly small things out of which great blessings will proceed? Let us trust the Lord and take the next steps in our individual lives. He has promised us that He will be our tender tutor. It is in the seemingly small things of our lives that our deep desires and personal character are formed. The Lord needs you. He wants to lift you, teach you, and help you. The Lord wants your heart first. He knows you and knows your path. He calls you and prepares you to succeed. It is critical to pay attention to the little things as a measure and a guide to you personally in your progress along your own path. The challenge of distraction. It is so easy to get caught up in the distractions of life. Perhaps your generation's greatest challenge is to manage the draw and attraction and distraction of electronic media and gaming. But whatever is pulling you, your life and your future are at stake. Why do you think President Russell M. Nelson invited the youth last year to participate in a 7-day social media fast? When I was serving in the Europe Area Presidency, I was assigned to a state conference in Lisbon, Portugal. As part of the agenda for Saturday morning, I invited the state president to identify some families we could briefly visit together. As we drove to one particular home by appointment, the president told me that the father had served a full-time mission, had married a wonderful woman, and was raising 4 precious children. But he had slipped away from activity. He had been distracted. When we arrived for our visit, we found a beautiful family, all dressed in Sunday best on a Saturday morning, waiting for us. We gathered in a circle in their living room. Their oldest son, age 15, was the teacher's quorum president in the ward. I turned to him and asked, "What are you planning to do 3 years from now?" He responded immediately without any hesitation, "I will be serving a mission." Then I asked a key question that came through inspiration. "Who will help you to prepare?" Without any hesitation, he looked directly at his father, pointed his extended arm and finger right at him, and said, "He will." The Spirit came into that room with such power. The father began to weep and, after a moment's quiet contemplation, asked me if he could bear his testimony to his children and to his wife. He did so with tears streaming down his cheeks. In that moment, his son had prompted his heart to change. The father knew instantly what he needed to do. As we were closing our visit, I taught the parents through the children 3 words in English as a reminder of the little things they needed to do as a family each day: read, pray, and obey. Then we chanted together, "Read, pray, and obey." Today, the son is on a mission and the father is a counselor in the bishopric. Reading, praying, and obeying are little things. Add whatever else the Spirit whispers to you personally, and you have a formula in which little things help great things come to pass. I learned a critical lesson as a young man. Life became very busy very quickly. I married my dear wife 14 months after I returned home from my mission. The next month, I started 4 years of medical school, which were followed by 5 years of surgical residency training. I had to make each day succeed on its own and not put off my spiritual needs for even one day. I came to love my private time early in the morning for my personal scripture study and prayers. I remember the day I read from Wilford Woodruff's journal about an experience he had while crossing the plains with the First Latter-day Saint Pioneer.

0: Company. On May 30th, 1847, he wrote, "In the morning I shaved, cleansed my body, put on clean clothing, read a chapter in the Book of Mormon, humbled myself before the Lord, and poured out my soul in prayer before him, and his Spirit descended upon me, and I was blessed and prepared for the service of the day. My young brothers and sisters, we become who we will be by taking daily steps and by doing the small, important things. The Lord will lead you. Pray, be humble and meek, obey the Lord's ordinances, and keep your covenants. We simply must have faith to do the simple things for our own peace and growth. Our actions are a clear and definitive way for us to measure our own faith." See Doctrine and Covenants 52:20. "And thus we see that by small means the Lord can bring about great things. It has always been so. The Lord will lead us through the wilderness of life's journey, if we are willing. He provided for Lehi and his family the Liahona. It was a miracle. It gave them a new revelation every day that showed them the way to go. But it worked only according to the heed and diligence which they gave unto the Lord and the instructions of the Liahona. The Lord promised Nephi, and he promises us, that whoever would hold fast unto the word of God, they would never perish, neither could the temptations and the fiery darts of the adversary overpower them unto blindness, to lead them away to destruction. The Holy Ghost is our personal Liahona. Remember, a straw thrown up indicates the direction of the wind. Check the direction of the wind and determine which direction you are going. Notice particularly the seemingly small things of your life. Be humble and stand strong against the distracting influences around you. Remember the Lord's words, 'Be not weary in well-doing, for ye are laying the foundation of a great work. And out of small things proceedeth that which is great.'"
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2: Dear brothers and sisters, I add my voice to that of President Thomas S. Monson and others in praising those who have responded to a prophet's call for more worthy missionaries. Now, an unprecedented wave of enthusiasm for missionary work is sweeping the entire earth. Since President Monson's historic announcement last October, thousands of elders, sisters, and couples have been called, and many more are preparing. Now we get questions like, "What are you going to do with all these missionaries?" The answer is simple. They will do what missionaries have always done. They will preach the gospel. They will bless the children of Almighty God. More of you young men and women will catch this wave as you strive to be worthy of mission calls. You see this as a wave of truth and righteousness. You see your opportunity to be on the crest of that wave. You teenagers embrace your new curriculum and teach one another the doctrine of Jesus Christ. Now is your time to prepare to teach others about the goodness of God. Young men and women, your education is ever important to us, to you, and to God. Where feasible, if you wish to attend a college or university after your mission, we encourage you to apply to your institution of choice before beginning your mission. Many institutions of higher learning will grant an 18 to 30-month deferral to prospective missionaries. This will enable you, elders and sisters, to serve without worrying about where you will begin your advanced education. We are very grateful to leaders of educational institutions who are making such planning possible. You parents, teachers, and others, catch the wave as you prepare our rising generation to be worthy of missionary service. Meanwhile, your exemplary lives will attract the interest of your friends and neighbors. Be ready to give an answer to those who ask why you live as you do. Be ready to give a reason for the hope and joy that they see in you. When such questions come, you might respond by saying, "Let's ask the missionaries." They will help us, and if you desire, I will be at your side as the missionaries respond and teach you. You adults, catch the wave with help for the spiritual, physical, and financial preparation of future missionaries. Pinching pennies for piggy banks becomes part of your practice. You senior couples, you plan for the day when you can go on your mission. We will be most grateful for your service. Until then, perhaps some of you could send your dollars on missions by contributing to the General Missionary Fund, as suggested by President Monson this morning. Increasing numbers of selected men and their dear companions catch the wave as they are called to preside over missions of the church. In that service, they will shape the destiny of generations born and unborn. Mission presidents hold keys of responsibility for the welfare, safety, and success of their missionaries. After consulting with stake and district presidents in his mission, each mission president assigns missionaries to serve in specific stakes, wards, and branches. Stake presidents and bishops catch the wave as they spend more and more hours interviewing prospective missionaries. These priesthood leaders hold keys of responsibility for missionary work in their units, and they inspire members to participate. Brothers and sisters on each ward council are beginning to catch the wave. On that council is the ward mission leader. I would like to speak specifically to each of you ward mission leaders. You've been called by your bishop to lead missionary work in the ward. And some of you are so successful that an assistant has also been called to help you. Along with others on the ward council, you identify less active members, part member families, and interested neighbors. You meet regularly with assigned full-time missionaries. You advise and assist the missionaries. Please help them to fill their daily planners with focused and meaningful teaching opportunities. This is your responsibility. Your role is crucial, truly crucial, to the success of this work. If you catch the wave with faith and enthusiasm, others will also. You, as the ward mission leader, are the connecting link between members and missionaries in this sacred work of rescuing God's children. Our inquiring friends and neighbors not of our faith can also catch the wave. We encourage them to keep all that is good and true in their lives, and we invite them to receive more, especially the glorious truth that through God's eternal plan, families can be together forever. This wave of truth and righteousness is wondrous. It is not man-made. It comes from the Lord, who said, "I will hasten my work in its time." This wave is empowered by a divine announcement made 193 years ago. It consisted of only 7 words. "This is my beloved Son. Hear him." Uttered by Almighty God, that announcement introduced a young Joseph Smith to the Lord Jesus Christ. Those 7 words launched the restoration of his gospel. Why? Because our living God is a loving God. He wants his children to know him and Jesus Christ whom he has sent. And he wants his children to gain immortality and eternal life. For this glorious purpose, our missionaries teach of the restoration. They know that some 2,000 years ago, the Lord established his church. After his crucifixion and the death of his apostles, men changed the church and its doctrine. Then, after generations of spiritual darkness, and as predicted by previous prophets, Heavenly Father and Jesus Christ restored the church, its doctrine, and its priesthood authority. Because of that restoration, knowledge and essential ordinances for salvation and exaltation are again available to all people. Ultimately, that exaltation allows each of us to dwell with our families in the presence of God and Jesus Christ forever. I cannot speak of the restoration in tempered tones. This fact of history is absolutely stunning. It is incredible. It's breathtaking. How amazing is it that messengers from heaven came to give authority and power to this work? Our eternal Father and Jesus Christ made multiple appearances to the prophet Joseph Smith. Under their direction, other heavenly messengers came, each with a specific purpose. For example, the angel Moroni revealed the Book of Mormon. John the Baptist restored the Aaronic priesthood. Peter, James, and John restored the Melchizedek priesthood. Moses bestowed keys for the gathering of Israel. Elias conferred keys of knowledge about Abraham. Elijah restored keys of the sealing authority. In addition, the restoration added knowledge that saints had anciently. The Lord provided a new book of Scripture. To the Holy Bible, he added the Book of Mormon, another testament of Jesus Christ. It is a record of prophecies and the ministry of the resurrected Lord to the people of ancient America. It explains God's great plan of happiness, the plan of salvation. The Book of Mormon is in full harmony with the Bible. Both sacred records affirm the truth of the gospel of Jesus Christ and the importance of his atonement. The restoration fulfills many biblical prophecies. For example, Isaiah prophesied that the Lord's house shall be established in the top of the mountains. The exodus of Mormon pioneers to the mountains of Western America is a fulfilling saga of sacrifice and faith. Isaiah also foretold that God will do a marvelous work and a wonder. That's now being fulfilled by the sacred work of our growing army of missionaries. Old Testament teachings about tithing have been restored. As a result, more tithe payers are blessed because of their obedience. References to Melchizedek are clarified by scriptures of the restoration. Prophecies that the stick of Joseph, the Book of Mormon, and the stick of Judah, the Bible, would be as one in God's hand have now been fulfilled. The restoration also clarifies New Testament scriptures. Its reference to baptism for the dead is now better understood. Ordinances for our deceased ancestors are now performed vicariously in 141 temples throughout the world. There is no other way to offer salvation to our ancestors who died without a knowledge of the gospel. John the Revelator's vision of another angel flying in the midst of heaven, having the everlasting gospel to preach unto them that dwell on the earth, foretold the mission of the angel Moroni and the Book of Mormon. The Book of Mormon is the centerpiece of the Restoration. It was written, preserved, and transmitted under the Lord's direction. It was translated by the gift and power of God. The Book of Doctrine and Covenants contains many additional revelations given to the prophet Joseph Smith. Through him, we have received more pages of Scripture than we have from any other prophet. In what must have been a wistful moment, he said to saints in Nauvoo, Illinois, "I never told you I was perfect, but there is no error in the revelations which I have taught." Together, members and missionaries invite all to learn of God, of Jesus Christ and His gospel. Each inquiring individual should seek earnestly and pray fervently for the assurance that these things are true. The truth will be manifest by the power of the Holy Ghost. I thank God and His Son, Jesus Christ, for the Restoration and its power to propel a magnificent wave of truth and righteousness across the earth. May we catch this wave and fulfill the Lord's command to take the gospel to every nation and kindred and tongue and people. I pray in the name of Jesus Christ. Amen.
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4: Oh, how we miss President Hinckley. The entire church weeps. And in Zechariah's words, even the land mourns. Thousands filed by his casket last week. They said things like, "He made me want to be a better person. He helped me believe in myself. He made it so easy to follow the prophet." Those your age have felt especially close to President Hinckley all your lives. He connected intimately that way with all of us, which helped us connect to God. He was incredible. Such magnificent vision, such mastery of detail. So clear about right and wrong, but such compassion. Such a sense of history, but such bold contributions to the future. So powerful in his ideas, and yet so practical and unpretentious in his daily walk. So good-humored, and yet so wise. I love President Hinckley. And now I bear you my solemn witness that Thomas S. Monson is a prophet of God, schooled and prepared by a divine process for over four decades. May the Lord open heaven's windows upon President Monson, President Eyring, and President Uchtdorf. A few years ago, our teenage daughter was feeling quite unsettled, asking some very honest questions, like, "Why is life so hard?" As we talked over dinner one night, I prayed like a missionary for the right things to say. After all, our children are our most important investigators. In the very moment, I received a prompting about gravitational pull. I grabbed a paper napkin and drew a sketch. I'd never thought of it before. It sparked a lively discussion. I felt so close to her that night. She is the child of our covenant, and I want to be with her always. I want to share with you today the sketch from that napkin. Let's just pretend that you and Marie and I are in some cozy little Italian restaurant here in Provo, and I've been lucky enough to find a white napkin with no tomato sauce on it. And I'm sketching. Let's call it a disciple's journey. What do you see in this picture? A disciple moves from darkness into light, increasing from the dim light of the stars to the moon, then to the brightness of the sun. Joseph Smith compared these heavenly bodies with the telestial, terrestrial, and celestial kingdoms. As the temple teaches, we can and should move toward that celestial light during mortality. We need not be of the world, even if we must live in the world. Notice the two vertical lines that separate the sun, moon, and stars. Each line suggests a major transition as we move from one stage to the next. However, our journey is not rigidly sequential. Our experience may move us back and forth. You can also see two circles, each with a center point, in stage one and in stage three. These circles represent the gravitational pull from the opposing poles of our journey. In the darkness of stage one, he who claims to be the God of this world exerts a constant force to hold us back from moving toward the light. As we cross the first barrier, we'll leave the strongest satanic tugging, though he will always try to ensnare us wherever we are in the journey. Reaching out from the center of light in stage three, Jesus also entices us with a spiritual gravitational pull toward him. Think of the father of the prodigal son praying his son home. When the father saw his son coming from afar, the father had compassion and ran to the boy and fell on his neck and kissed him. I compare that father to Christ, who is so eager for our return that he comes to meet and strengthen us all along our way. Nephi wrote, "It is by grace that we are saved after all we can do." Christ's running to us is a vivid symbol of that grace. We talk often in the church about coming to Christ. Perhaps we should talk more about how Christ also comes to us. No matter where we are on that path, we are never lost to him. We also often sing, "Who's on the Lord's side? Who?" Let us also sing, "Be still, my soul. The Lord is on thy side." We never have more value in the Lord's sight than when we are feeling completely worthless. Various terms describe this process. Mormon called a disciple a true follower of Christ, following the Son to return to the Father. Moroni said, "Come unto Christ and be perfected in him." Jesus asked, "What manner of men ought ye to be, even as I am?" Our primary children sing it, "I'm trying to be like Jesus." Whatever we call this, this journey is the gospel's central concern. Some non-LDS observers of our church think we haven't made this concept very clear. One of them, Jan Shipps, said that while Mormons, quote, emphasize Christ's dying for humanity, they don't go on and link the atonement to that part of the LDS plan of salvation that involves progression toward godhood, close quote. In other words, she thinks we haven't explained what the atonement has to do with becoming like Jesus. Another prominent observer recently chided us for not explaining in a public way what he called our doctrine of the perfectibility of mankind into divine form. In fact, however, the restoration answers these questions with stunning clarity. Let's look at it. Initiation. As an act of will, we must take the first step that initiates our journey. Some people take that initiative through their own desire to find and follow God. Think of Nephi, a believer who wanted to see what his father saw. Think of Abraham, who desired to be a greater follower of righteousness. Some who live worldly ways finally decide they've had enough of Satan's darkness, like that prodigal son when he came to himself and headed for home. Some, like Enos or young Alma, start moving when they remember the teachings of their parents. Many others initiate their journey when they accept a missionary's invitation to come and see. Often the Lord gives us a nudge by calling us perhaps to serve a mission, inviting us to become what Nephi called a disciple of Jesus Christ, who is called of him to declare his word among his people. Mormon referred to his own church calling as a gift, probably because he discovered that his calling gave him experiences that let him truly come to know Christ. However we get started, the choice to begin this journey is an act of will. God himself cannot and would not force us to take that step. But as soon as you start moving toward the light, the gravitational pull of darkness will immediately try to jerk you back, for Satan desireth to have you. He will tempt, frighten, and fight you. Missionaries know all about this. In some way, opposition hits virtually every investigator. The first time Adam and Eve taught their children the gospel, for example, Satan came among them, saying, "Don't believe your parents." And so the children, we're told, believed it not, and they loved Satan more than God. And men began from that time forth to be carnal, sensual, and devilish. Note that these children chose to be devilish after the fall, after they heard that message. They were not born devilish. Satanic opposition does have great power in today's world. Satan holds a great chain in his hand, which symbolizes such addictions as drugs, alcohol, and pornography. And the Prince of Darkness looks up and laughs at the poor souls he captures. But that opposition cannot destroy us. Remember Joseph praying in the grave, in the grove. An enemy power, he said, bound his tongue so he couldn't speak. Remember Moses when he first saw his grand vision. Satan came tempting him until Moses feared exceedingly. He saw the bitterness of hell. But both Joseph and Moses called upon God, who gave them power to drive Satan away. That is a key insight. Satan may rattle us, but he cannot overcome us, for God can cast him from our presence. Lehi said, opposition must needs be in all things. So wherever you are on your journey, there will always be a reason not to go on. Don't wait until all the obstacles disappear. The purely rational mind will always find a good reason to hold back, for Satan places those obstacles in our path. But opposition can strengthen us, not stop us. The skills of human growth are best learned, as Robert Browning wrote, slowly and against great difficulty. When an investigator breaks free from the worldly pull enough to repent and make serious covenants with God, he's ready for baptism, the clearest symbol of the first barrier of sacrifice. This sacrifice requires, at a minimum, giving up the most obvious sins. As King Lamoni's father said, "I will give away all my sins to know thee." By giving up short-term pleasures, he could find far more lasting satisfactions. This sacrifice asks us to live the most basic temporal commandments, like tithing and the word of wisdom, which is adapted to the capacity of the weakest of those who can be called saints. Often these are physical temptations. In the Judean wilderness, Satan first taunted the hungering Christ to make bread and eat. For church members who want to become serious disciples, the sacrament represents this first level of sacrifice. They also commit not only to give away their sins, but also to remember him and to follow him until they know him. These early sacrifices do fix one's feet on a disciple's path. For example, when Elder Neil A. Maxwell was an 18-year-old infantryman fighting on the island of Okinawa, he faced the most frightening night of his life. As enemy mortar shells began exploding ever closer to his foxhole, he knelt in the mud and pledged his life to the Lord, if only he could be spared. God answered his prayer, but soon afterward, days of hot, rainy weather turned Okinawa into a giant mud puddle. The supply trucks could seldom bring the soldiers food or water. They became unbearably thirsty. One historian said the only thing that saved those soldiers from thirst was coffee boiled and hand-carried from distant supply points. Neil wrote his parents a card saying he was keeping all the commandments, but he wrote, quote, "The coffee is tempting at times." That wasn't about the smell. He was constantly thirsty, but he wouldn't drink the coffee. He'd committed otherwise. He did find a way to get just a little water. He said he caught rainwater in his helmet to bless his sacrament each week. Young Neil Maxwell knew that God had heard him, and he showed his gratitude by sacrifice. His disciples' journey gained traction in the mud of Okinawa. As a young missionary, Elder Gordon Hinckley found himself in a foxhole of a different sort. From the spiritual trenches of England, he became so discouraged that he told his father he might as well come home. His father wrote back, "Gordon, forget yourself and go to work." Stung by that counsel, Gordon Hinckley threw himself into the work. After his mission president sent him to tell the First Presidency why they needed better missionary materials. That visit to church headquarters was supposed to last 15 minutes, and it ended up lasting over 70 years. Gordon B. Hinckley's entire life was about forgetting himself and going to work. His willingness to sacrifice kept his feet moving on a disciple's path. Repentance and forgiveness eliminate the rubbish and the bad habits that can hold us captive in the worldly orbit. But we can receive the Holy Ghost as a constant companion only after being cleansed by water. Christ told the Nephites to be baptized in my name so that ye may be sanctified by the reception of the Holy Ghost. Receiving the Holy Ghost is the baptism by fire, which truly begins the process of becoming like Jesus, meaning to become saintly or sanctified. Let's clarify a point here that we sometimes miss. Some describe the entire spiritual growth process as faith, repentance, baptism, and the Holy Ghost, as if once we've received the Holy Ghost, the hard work is done, and our exaltation is assured so long as we don't do something seriously wrong. Endure to the end, we say, as if that means relaxing in some eternal rocking chair. God will just reel us in like a fish hooked on a line. But it's not quite that simple. On the contrary, receiving the Holy Ghost marks the beginning of our real spiritual growth, not the end of it. Baptism and the Holy Ghost let us enter the way. Then the Holy Ghost leads us along the straight and narrow path of becoming sanctified disciples, not as passive spectators, but by our straining every spiritual muscle, drinking in the power of temple ordinances and feasting actively on Christ's words to nourish us in becoming ever more holy. And the long-term goal of that journey is to become like Him. Does the atonement have anything to do with this higher developmental part of the journey, or is it limited to the forgiveness part? Moroni taught that Christ's grace helps move us well beyond forgiveness toward becoming like Him or sanctified. He wrote, "Come unto Christ and be perfected in Him." So after weeding out our worldly ways, Christ's perfecting grace helps us replace those weeds with the divine flowers of Christ-like attributes. You might say He wants to plant a garden in us. But we must satisfy certain conditions for this growth to occur, just as we had to satisfy the condition of repentance in order to receive forgiveness. The next steps in our journey illustrate those conditions. Describing a disciple's journey from darkness into light, the Lord told the early saints, "And if your eye be single to my glory, your whole body shall be filled with light, and there shall be no darkness in you." Having an eye single to God is then just one condition we must meet before the atonement can bless us with the attributes of divinity. As Moroni said, touch not the unclean thing, and deny yourselves of all ungodliness, then are ye sanctified. But that is hard to do today, because the modern culture is saturated with being double-minded and indulging in unclean things. I heard President Hinckley say once that prosperity leads to indulgence, and indulgence leads to sin. Indulgence means gratifying our vain desires in the proud belief that we deserve to have it all, so we keep one hand on the wall of the temple and one foot on the dance floor at Club Babylon. Every day we hear messages of indulgence like that. Pampering yourself like this isn't just indulgent, it's decadent, but you deserve it. I saw a billboard recently in Utah. Modesty has never been sexier. Talk about double-mindedness. We live in a society that seems to have no higher aim than its own indulgence satisfactions. Many people feel they have a right to indulge themselves, eating too much, spending too much, and reveling in creature comforts. But, as one friend said, if you don't get out of your comfort zone, you won't learn. And if you don't learn, you won't grow. And without growth, you won't find joy. That's a high price to pay for indulging in self-satisfied comfort. No growth and no joy. Today's flood of pornography usually results from overindulgence. But note this irony. Alma told his son to bridle your passions. Why? So that ye may be filled with love, he said. Pornography addictions can destroy marriages, shattering the true romantic dream of eternal love. Imagine that. Fake love can destroy real love. What a cheap and dirty trick. And worse, yielding to porn is a classic example of touching the unclean thing, of refusing to deny oneself of ungodliness. This double-mindedness has consequences. We cannot then be perfected in Christ, not because he lacks the power, but because we just lack the discipline. Thank heaven, repentance can restore discipline. As we approach the second barrier of sacrifice, we move symbolically from the moon to the sun. All the moon's light is reflected from the sun, borrowed light. Heber C. Kimball used to say that when life's greatest tests come, those who are living on borrowed light, the testimonies of others, will not be able to stand. We need our own access to the light of the sun, S-O-N. Baptism represents the first sacrifice. The temple endowment represents the second sacrifice. The first sacrifice was about breaking out of Satan's orbit. The second one is about breaking fully into Christ's orbit, pulled by his gravitational power. The first sacrifice was mostly about giving up temporal things. The second one is about consecrating ourselves spiritually, holding back nothing. As Elder Maxwell said, the only thing we can give the Lord that he didn't already give us is our own will. Seeking to be meek and lowly, disciples gladly offer God their will. As our children sing, I feel my Savior's love. He knows I will follow him. Give all my life to him. And then what happens? In President Benson's words, when obedience ceases to be an irritant and becomes our quest, in that moment, God endows us with power. As we feel the pull and the power of Christ's love, we anticipate the joy of his promise. He said, "Be faithful and diligent, and I will encircle thee in the arms of my love." He reflected that affection in the way he addressed Joseph Smith. During Joseph's early years, Christ called him my servant, Joseph. But as Joseph's life took paths marked by consecration and hardship, the Lord said, from henceforth I shall call you my friends. What's the difference between a servant and a friend? The Lord had earlier said that a servant doesn't know what his Lord does. But, he said, I have called you friends, for all things that I have heard of my Father I have made known unto you. So the Lord's friends feel his increased confidence in them, but they also discover, paradoxically, that his tutorial asks more of them, not less. Is it possible that the closer we come to Christ, the more aware we'll be of what we yet need to do? Yes, for he said, if men come unto me, I will show them their weakness. And if they humble themselves before me, then I will make weak things become strong unto them. So if we're becoming more aware of our weaknesses, that doesn't mean we're drifting away from him. It may well mean we're drawing closer. Like a good coach, a good tutor will always help his students see their mistakes and correct them. When we understand that, correction is motivating, not discouraging. For because of the atonement, we can learn from our mistakes without being condemned by them. The paradox of this divine tutorial also includes afflictions of some kind. Because Elder Maxwell was such a faithful student of discipleship, I draw again from him. Quote, the very act of choosing to be a disciple can bring us to a certain special suffering, because affliction and chastening are a form of learning as it is administered at the hands of a loving father. He also said, if we are serious about our discipleship, Jesus will eventually request each of us to do those very things which are the most difficult for us to do. And so, he said, sometimes the best people have the worst experiences because they are the most ready to learn. After Elder Maxwell learned he had the leukemia that eventually took his life, he said, I should have seen it coming. Why? Because ever since Okinawa, he had wanted to become a fully consecrated follower of Jesus, no matter what the price. And the more he desired the gift of charity, to love as Christ loves, the more he sensed how dear the price might be. Christ's love is so deep that he took upon himself the sins and afflictions of all mankind. Only in that way could he both pay for our sins and empathize with us enough to truly succor us, that is, run to us, with so much empathy that we can have complete confidence that he fully understands our sorrows. So to love as Christ loves means we will somehow taste suffering ourselves. For the love and the affliction are but two sides of the same coin. Only by experiencing both sides can we understand and love other people with a depth that even approaches Christ's love. Finally, sanctification is the stage when we're not only with God, but like God. For only those who have become like him can be with him. Jesus said, it is enough for the disciple that he be as his master. This state of being is the hope, the vision, the heart of a disciple's journey. Our deepest desire is, in the words of both John and Mormon, when he shall appear, we shall be like him. Being like him means we possess his divine attributes, such as charity. Do we develop charity by our own power, or is it a gift from God? It's both. In the current BYU vernacular, we must be fully invested in him, as he is fully invested in us. Only then will God bestow charity upon all who are true followers of his Son. We can't develop a Christ-like love by ourselves, but we can do all in our power to become a true follower. Meek, lowly of heart, submissive to correction and affliction. Then the Comforter, the Holy Ghost, filleth us with hope and perfect love, which endureth forever when all the saints shall dwell with God. On that day, we will no longer be God's servants or even just his friends. In Liberty Jail, Joseph Smith suffered so much that he learned both the affliction side and the charity side of Christ's love for him and for the saints. Then Joseph was not just the Lord's servant or even his friend. Rather, God called him my son. Peace be unto thy soul. thine afflictions shall be but a small moment. Christ also invites us to grow from servant to friend to God's son or daughter, and then we're joint heirs with Christ. Then we will receive all that the Father hath and all that the Father is. I talked earlier about our daughter. I said I want to be with her always. For me, the words "with you" capture the atonement's meaning in its simplest terms. If we do our part, Christ makes us at one with God, overcoming whatever separates us from him. He's with me, with you, not only at the end of our lives, but every day of our lives. And without Christ, we couldn't be with our family and our friends. Once our daughter Emily had to leave her 3-year-old boy, Clark, with a babysitter. As she began leaving, little Clark ran to her and cried poignantly, "Go with you, Mom, with you." No longing runs deeper in us than our desire to be with those we love. "With you" echoes Harriet Beecher Stowe's lines, "Still, still with thee," which anticipates our return to God's presence. Still, still with thee, still always, and still quiet. Like still water, the doctrine of Christ's peace runs deep, and it deserves to be held in the most reverent spaces in our hearts. And for me, still with thee means being not only with Jesus, but also with Marie, with our family, always. My heart has no greater desire. On that day of celestial reunion, we will fully comprehend what it means to be there together, something we would never understand without that long, hard journey in the earth school. I believe we will gasp as we realize we're actually there, in that place, sensing the glorious thought, "I am with thee." Soon after Sister Hinckley's death, President Hinckley confided in all of us at General Conference. "Before I married her, she had been the girl of my dreams. Now she's gone and has again become the girl of my dreams. Can you imagine the reunion now beyond the veil? He is again with his Marjorie, with his gifted mother, Ada, who died when he was 20. With his father, Bryant, who wrote that life-changing letter about going to work. I testify that Gordon B. Hinckley will always be with the girl of his dreams. For I know that Jesus is the Christ, the great uniter, the atoning one. Because of what he did, we too can be with him, with our dearest ones, still, always, to go no more out. I am so grateful for this heavenly gift." Let us close now with a musical tribute by the University Singers to President and Sister Hinckley and to the supernal doctrine their example taught us with such power. "With you is forever." They'll sing these words, "Still, still with thee. When purple morning breaketh, when the bird waketh and the shadows flee, fairer than morning, lovelier than daylight, dawns the sweet consciousness, I am with thee. So shall it be at last, in that bright morning, when the soul waketh and life's shadows flee. Oh, in that hour, fairer than daylight dawning, shall rise the glorious thought, I am with thee. In the name of Jesus Christ, amen."
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1: Thanks for listening to the Talk Channel of The Church of Jesus Christ of Latter-day Saints. We now present President Russell M. Nelson speaking at the 187th Semiannual General Conference of The Church of Jesus Christ of Latter-day Saints.
2: In 1986, I was invited to give a special lecture at a university in Accra, Ghana. There I met a number of dignitaries, including an African tribal king. As we visited prior to the lecture, the king spoke to me only through his linguist, who then translated for me. I responded to the linguist, and the linguist translated my responses to the king. After my lecture, the king made his way directly to me, but this time without his linguist. To my surprise, he spoke in perfect English. The Queen's English, I might add. The king seemed puzzled. "Just who are you?" he said. I replied, "I'm an ordained apostle of Jesus Christ." The king asked, "What can you teach me about Jesus Christ?" Well, I responded with a question. "May I ask what you already know about him?" The king's response revealed he was a serious student of the Bible and one who loved the Lord. I then asked if he knew about the ministry of Jesus Christ to the people of ancient America. As I expected, he did not. I explained. After the Savior's crucifixion and resurrection, he came to the people of ancient America, where he taught his gospel. He organized his church and asked his disciples to keep a record of his ministry among them. "That record," I continued, "is what we know as the Book of Mormon. It is another testament of Jesus Christ. It is a companion scripture to the Holy Bible." Well, at this point, the king became very interested. I turned to the mission president accompanying me, and I asked if he had a copy of the Book of Mormon with him. He pulled one from his briefcase. I opened it to 3 Nephi, chapter 11, and together, the king and I read the Savior's sermon to the Nephites. I then presented the copy of the Book of Mormon to him. His response lodged in my mind and heart forever. "You could have given me diamonds or rubies, but nothing is more precious to me than this additional knowledge about the Lord Jesus Christ." Well, after experiencing the power of the Savior's words in 3 Nephi, the king proclaimed, "If I'm converted and join the church, I will bring my whole tribe with me." "Oh, king," I said, "it doesn't work that way. Conversion is an individual matter." The Savior ministered to the Nephites one by one. Each individual receives a witness and testimony of the gospel of Jesus Christ. Well, my brothers and sisters, how precious is the Book of Mormon to you? If you were offered diamonds or rubies or the Book of Mormon, which would you choose? Honestly, which is of greater worth to you? Remember, in the Sunday morning session of the April 2017 General Conference, President Thomas S. Monson pleaded with each of us to prayerfully study and ponder the Book of Mormon each day. Many have responded to our prophet's plea. Let me say that neither I nor 8-year-old Riley knew anyone was taking our pictures. Notice that Riley is reading his Book of Mormon with the help of an I Am a Child of God bookmark. Something powerful happens when a child of God seeks to know more about him and his beloved son. Nowhere are those truths taught more clearly and powerfully than in the Book of Mormon. Since President Monson's challenge 6 months ago, I've tried to follow his counsel.

exercise. I recommend it to each of you. During these 6 months, I have invited various groups, including my brethren of the Quorum of the Twelve, missionaries in Chile, and mission presidents and their wives gathered in Argentina, to consider three related questions that I urge you to think about today. First, what would your life be like without the Book of Mormon? Second, what would you not know? And third, what would you not have? Enthusiastic answers came from these groups straight from their hearts. Here are just a few of their comments. Without the Book of Mormon, I would be confused about the conflicting teachings and opinions about so many things. I would be just like I was before I found the church, when I was searching for knowledge, faith, and hope. Another said, I would not know about the role the Holy Ghost can play in my life. Another, I would not clearly understand my purpose here on earth. Another respondent said, I would not know that there is continuing progress after this life. Because of the Book of Mormon, I know that there is really life after death. That is the ultimate goal for which we are working. This last comment made me reflect on my life decades ago as a young surgical resident. One of the sobering responsibilities a surgeon bears on occasion is to inform the family when a loved one passes away. In one hospital where I worked, a special room was built with padded walls where family members could receive such news. There, some people manifested their grief by banging their heads against those padded walls. How I longed to teach those individuals that death, though difficult for surviving loved ones, is a necessary part of our immortal existence. Death allows us to progress to the next world. Another respondent to my question said, I did not have a life until I read the Book of Mormon. Even though I had prayed and gone to my church all my life, the Book of Mormon helped me to really communicate with Heavenly Father for the first time. Another said, without the Book of Mormon, I would not understand that the Savior not only suffered for my sins, but He can heal my pains and sorrows. Yet another, I would not know that we have prophets to lead us. Immersing ourselves regularly in the truths of the Book of Mormon can be a life-changing experience. One of our missionary granddaughters, Sister Olivia Nelson, promised an investigator that if he would read the Book of Mormon daily, his test scores on his university exams would improve. He did, and they did. My dear brothers and sisters, I testify that the Book of Mormon is truly the Word of God. It contains the answers to life's most compelling questions. It teaches the doctrine of Christ. It expands and clarifies many of the plain and precious truths that were lost through centuries of time and numerous translations of the Bible. The Book of Mormon provides the fullest and most authoritative understanding of the atonement of Jesus Christ to be found anywhere. It teaches what it really means to be born again. From the Book of Mormon, we learn about the gathering of scattered Israel. We know why we are here on earth. These and other truths are more powerfully and persuasively taught in the Book of Mormon than in any other book. The full power of the gospel of Jesus Christ is contained in the Book of Mormon, period. The Book of Mormon both illuminates the teachings of the Master and

0: and exposes the tactics of the adversary. The Book of Mormon teaches true doctrine to dispel false religious traditions, such as the erroneous practice of performing infant baptisms. The Book of Mormon gives purpose to life by urging us to ponder the potential of eternal life and never-ending happiness. The Book of Mormon shatters the false beliefs that happiness can be found in wickedness, and that individual goodness is all that is required to return to the presence of God. It abolishes forever the false concepts that revelation ended with the Bible and that the heavens are sealed today. When I think of the Book of Mormon, I think of the word power. The truths of the Book of Mormon have the power to heal, comfort, restore, succor, strengthen, console, and cheer our souls. My dear brothers and sisters, I promise that as you prayerfully study the Book of Mormon every day, you will make better decisions every day. I promise that as you ponder what you study, the windows of heaven will open, and you will receive answers to your own questions and direction for your own life. I promise that as you daily immerse yourself in the Book of Mormon, you can be immunized against the evils of the day, even the gripping plague of pornography and other mind-numbing addictions. Whenever I hear anyone, including myself, say, "I know the Book of Mormon is true," I want to exclaim, "That's nice, but it's not enough. We need to feel deep the inmost parts of our hearts that the Book of Mormon is unequivocally the Word of God. We must feel it so deeply that we would never want to live even one day without it." I might paraphrase President Brigham Young in saying, "I wish I had the voice of seven thunders to wake up the people to the truth and power of the Book of Mormon." We need to be like this young missionary serving in Europe who felt so deeply about the truth of the Book of Mormon that he literally ran with a copy of this sacred record to the man in the park that he and his companion had just found. I testify that Joseph Smith was and is the prophet of this last dispensation. It was he who, through the gift and power of God, translated this holy book. This is the book that will help to prepare the world for the second coming of the Lord. I testify that Jesus Christ is the literal and living Son of our living God. He is our Savior, our Redeemer, our great exemplar, and our advocate with the Father. He was the promised Messiah, the mortal Messiah, and will be the millennial Messiah. I testify with my whole soul that in a most miraculous and singular way, the Book of Mormon teaches us of Jesus Christ and His gospel. I know that President Thomas S. Monson is the prophet of God on the earth today. I love him and sustain him with all of my heart. I so testify in the sacred name of Jesus Christ. Amen.
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3: Four Tools for Answering Questions by Heather Bergeson, Church Magazines. I didn't know where to turn. After hearing my friends talk about a controversial issue in church history, I did the first thing I could think of to find answers to my new questions. I search the internet. After reading online about this debated topic, I became very confused and even angry. Why had I never known about this? Was the church trying to hide something? How was I supposed to know if what these people were writing was true or if it was made up? I felt a lot of fear and uncertainty after reading so many conflicting views. It was scary to realize my faith was being tested. Without noticing it, I slowly withdrew myself from God. At a time when I should have been praying and reading my scriptures the most, I found myself constantly forgetting and then eventually avoiding these habits. I was trying to discover truth without the help of God. And it wasn't working. One Sunday, I was sitting in testimony meeting and had the strong impression to talk to one of my priesthood leaders about my concerns. After the meeting, I asked my leader if we could talk. It felt so good to finally talk about what was worrying me. I cried as I explained what I'd been going through the past few months and my desire to understand the truth. He patiently listened and then offered me comfort and advice that immediately lifted a heavy burden from my shoulders. But the most valuable thing he taught me that day was how to respond when you're faced with concerns and doubts about church history and doctrine. His advice included some important principles that I developed into four tools any of us can use when we come across materials that seem to undermine our faith. 1. Keep a strong connection with God. Don't forget to continue to fast and pray for guidance. Read the scriptures for revelation. Attend church and worship in the temple. Amidst confusion and doubt, it might sometimes seem like prayer and scripture study are tedious tasks, but they are your most valuable tools. Remember that God is the source of all truth. As you seek to be close to Him, you will be able to find the peace you are looking for. 2. Talk to your parents or leaders. If you ever feel overwhelmed by negative information and don't know where to look next, don't give up. Make sure your parents and church leaders know what you're struggling with. They can help you find answers to your questions and guide you to reliable resources. 3. Familiarize yourself with reliable resources. Church leaders have given us many resources to learn more about church history, including those in the scriptures, the gospel topics essays found on churchofjesuschrist.org, the Joseph Smith papers, and the church's official history books, Saints. When you know the facts and the church's official stance on controversial subjects, you will feel more confident when you're confronted with opposition. 4. Have faith in God's timing. While there is a lot of information now available to us, some questions do not yet have answers. We need to remember that although Heavenly Father has revealed all that is necessary for our salvation, He has not yet revealed all truth. We must have the faith and humility to persevere until we receive a greater knowledge. God teaches us line upon line, and we can experience an increase of faith and hope in the future as we draw closer to Him. I am so grateful for what I learned through my experience. It was scary and hard at times, but now I know how to search for truth with confidence. I also know that fear and doubt are not of God and don't help me answer my questions. See Doctrine and Covenants, section 6, verse 36. The accessibility of information on the internet makes it even more important to follow the counsel in Doctrine and Covenants, section 88, verse 118. Seek ye out of the best books words of wisdom. Seek learning even by study and also by faith. As we search for truth in holy places, we can strengthen our testimonies and faithfully endure through trials. End of the article. Four Tools for Answering Questions by Heather Bergeson, Church Magazines. 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

0: We welcome you again to Past Impressions. I'm Brent Topp, your host, chair of the Department of Church History and Doctrine at Brigham Young University. I'm honored to have once again on our program Ronald O. Barney, noted historian and executive director of the Mormon History Association. Ron serves with the Joseph Smith Papers Project and is an editor on that important project, has been a historian with the Church History Department in Salt Lake City for over 30 years. And Ron is one of our great experts on many aspects of church history, but particularly as we now talk about the 1847 trek of the Vanguard Company. So Ron, welcome again to Past Impressions.
1: Thank you. Pleasure to be here.
0: In our last program, Ron, we talked about the preparations and all the things that led up to that 1847 exodus from winter quarters and the settlements there on the Missouri River. We talked about them gathering at the Elkhorn and all of the people that are involved in that 144-plus company. Now, as they cross out and cross on the Elkhorn and start, what are some of the great challenges that they face? Even though there's only 12 dozen of them, it's not an easy task. What are they facing as they head out on the plains?
1: Well, I think to tell this story, it will be kind of important to create just a little bit of context for this. Mormons certainly were not the first group of people to go to the West. There had been forays into the West in the middle 1830s. There are actually connections with the Mormons going in 1847 that end up being tied into the Mountain Men and the fur trade in the previous decades. Roads had been built to the West. And the most important road was the Platte River Road. Many people today call it the Oregon Trail. Many of those who initiated the movement from the East to the West with great prospects of new opportunities and new land. We're headed to the Willamette Valley in Oregon, but then also California became a popular destination, and so it moved from just the Oregon Trail to the California Trail, and by the time the Mormons came along in the mid 1840s, after thousands had already gone, This Platte River Road had been well traveled. I think there have been some who've made the argument that the Mormons didn't do one bit of exploring in this. All they did was benefit from others' travel. My close study of this suggests something a bit different than that. I think there was some exploration. They did make some decisions that was different than their predecessors, one of which was we're going to travel on the other side of the road. We're not going to travel on the south side. We're going to travel on the north side of the Platte River, this remarkable ribbon of water that became a linkage between the Midwest and the West. The Platte River, some describe it as a mile wide and an inch deep, and others said it was too thin to plow and too thick to drink. there were all kinds of attributes applied to the Platte River, but it really served its purpose as being a means and a mechanism to take large groups of people from the Midwest, where water was abundant, past the 100th parallel, excuse me, the 100th meridian that John Wesley Powell made famous, moved into arid lands, and so the water, the conduit of water, became very, very important. Even that The reason that the Mormons started out when they did in 1847 was to try to beat the others who were on their way to the West. And one of the things that they, one of the reasons they went on the north side of the Platte River was to get greater access to feed. Mm-hmm. One can imagine that when you have tens of thousands of head of cattle over a given year, you can pretty much denude the land of vegetation and make travel very, very critical. Because in I think you can make the case, I think I made that case in the book I did, that the animals were just about as important as the people.
2: Oh, absolutely, yeah.
1: They were absolutely essential, and great care was taken to them. And just parenthetically, I remember a time when one of the brethren was kind of mean to his horse, and Brigham Young jumped right down his throat. We don't do that. Not only is there some Christian obligation about treating all of the creations of God respectfully, but these animals were very, very important to the venture that was in front of them. They knew something about the West. John Charles Fremont began his work as a government explorer and went into the West as early as 1842-43 and had published a report of that venture, including the maps that had been drawn, that became available to the Saints. They also had a map that was created by a famous map maker named Mitchell that was crafted in 1846. So they had some guide in front of them that let them know in advance a little bit about what they were getting into.
0: They're on their way, and how far do we get each day? What challenges are they facing day by day? What kind of progress are they making? Are they going to be able to meet their preconceived schedule as they go through there?
1: Well, at the outset, they had some idea about where they were going. Mm-hmm. Others had done reconnaissance of the area. And they were benefited from maps and written descriptions of the venture into the West. And so they became aware of some of the threats that had cautioned other people. And two of those threats were Indians and the Donner Reed Party, who went west the year before and had the horrific experience mm-hmm. in the Sierra Nevadas when an early winter brought them into a terrible circumstance of death. And the Mormons had heard word of this. Mm-hmm. So they wanted to get out to the West in a timely way. As they departed the Elkhorn, they immediately found evidence of Native Americans. Initially, it was the Pawnee Indians. Very soon, they came across a missionary station that had been built in the previous decade, a venture of Christian missionaries who had come to try to Christianize the Indians. It was a remarkable ruin for being just 10 years old. And interestingly, one of their party, a man named Samuel Case, had actually worked at that missionary station before the Saints had left, and so he had some idea about these things. Nothing bad happened, but they saw evidence of the Pawnees, and they were afraid. Now, the Indians were bold enough to try to steal animals from the Mormons, and so the Mormons were very careful of that. And they, all of the Anglos who headed west, knew about that kind of a threat, but physical violence was something they were always wary of. Fortunately, they did not encounter that. And as they moved westward, they moved from the realm of the Pawnee to the domain of the Sioux Indians. and then eventually the Shoshones. So mm-hmm. And there were several other Native American tribes whom they encountered going across, but those were the main ones. But in no instances for this vanguard were Latter-day Saints attacked by Indians, and so it became a relatively safe journey for them, although they saw evidence around them all the time that gave them pause as they intruded upon Native American tribal lands. And in many ways, they were never welcomed, and traveling in larger numbers, of course, became beneficial to them, so that they were able to carry on. After 2 weeks on the road in western Nebraska, they encountered, and sometimes they would go just a handful of miles a day. Other times, they'd get up to 20 miles a day, depend upon the terrain. And then there were other exigencies that complicated travel some, but they were eventually able to really get some momentum behind them, a predictable daily routine that allowed them to move west. Within 2 weeks, and they had been looking forward to this, and this was not a caution. Within 2 weeks, they encountered the great American bison for the first time, May 1st. Mm-hmm. And one of the men, I believe it was Erastus Snow, described it having a romantic feel mm-hmm. about it. They were very excited about this. Almost none of them, coming from the eastern hard woodlands, knew anything about these behemoths of the plains. And so they were really excited about it, and everybody wanted to grab their Kentucky rifle and go out and shoot. And it didn't take very long to realize that there had to be some constraint on this group of people. And that's one of the when this the couple of dozen that were finally selected, when that kind of coalesced into a predictable group, so that everybody wasn't just off a shooting.
0: Wow. Today on Past Impressions, our guest is Ron Barney. We're talking about the Vanguard Pioneer Company. And Ron, you talked about that romantic day they described of seeing the buffalo for the first time out on the plains, and how it was a romantic day. How do they deal with not only that day, but other things that are so unique to them that none of them had ever encountered before in their life? And let's just keep talking about what transpires on those plains of Nebraska.
1: Well, the fascination that they had with the buffalo was beneficial, not just from the sight and the remarkable exhibit of the animal world that was in front of them, but this became very important for their welfare. Mm-hmm. They used the buffalo and were cautioned that they did not kill without purpose, mm-hmm. that they were to use the buffalo for food. And when some got carried away, they were cautioned about this. For a couple of weeks, they were right in the middle of buffalo country every day. Mm-hmm. One of the things that they had to worry about was their own animals, their cattle, intermixing with the buffalo. And as they would do so, and it did happen, the cattle would just go off with the buffalo, mm-hmm. and they were gone. And so they became very cautious about this. They had men on the perimeter who rode those perimeters that helped keep the animals together, which brings us to an interesting event that happened, and I think it is very telling. As I recall, it was on the 9th of May that a young man who had a lot of experience in Mormonism up to the time, but he was still a young man in his 20s, and it was his assignment that day to go out and ride the perimeter, keep the animals in. Well, he neglected his duty, And so some animals got away, and Brigham Young and others had to ride after the animals to get them back in. And in the process, Brigham Young lost his spyglass.
2: Mm.
1: Now, this spyglass was a very valued implement that was used by Brigham Young, the head of the entire expedition, and it really rubbed him raw that he had lost it because of someone's dereliction of duty. So when they came back, in the absence of this spyglass, he focused his considerable energy on excoriating this young man.
2: And it's a nice way of saying.
1: And he did it publicly. Mm. And the young man, who should have known better, stepped up and said, "I'll take whatever you can give me."
2: Mm.
1: And there was a confrontation, and it pressed Brigham Young's button even more. And he really went after him and said things to him personally that really gave the young man pause. Well, the next day, the young man, who happened to be a young whippersnapper named Erastus Snow.
2: How about that?
1: Recognized that he had made a big mistake. He apologized and ate humble pie and said, as he wrote later on, he said, "I hope to never have that kind of experience again the rest of my life." Now, I think it says something about Erastus Snow, and it says something about Brigham Young, that within 2 years, Erastus Snow was called to be a member of the Quorum of the 12 Apostles.
2: That is a great example, yeah.
1: Brigham Young forgave him. Erastus Snow learned his lesson and ended up being one of the most important Latter-day Saints in the settlement of the Intermountain West. And I just think that little pause there in Buffalo Country is important to recognize and to remind us that there are personalities involved in this all along. And this is a motley group of people who have been brought together. Most of them were Northerners, but there were some Southerners. Eventually, a whole contingent from the South joined the group. And it was not uniform. It was not homogeneic. But altogether, the venture became a worthwhile one because there was order, there was authority, and allowed them to accomplish something that I think was absolutely singular. Well, Brigham Young, about the third week of May, in one instance, one of the people who were chronicling the venture noted how much he complimented the saints. "You've been wonderful. You are subscribing to authority. You're doing your prayers. You are taking care of your duties. It is a pleasure to be with you. I'm so proud of you." And then a week later,
2: mm-hmm.
1: they get to Scott's Bluff, Nebraska, on the western side of Nebraska, this a remarkable landmark that was some people refer to it as castle-like,
2: mm-hmm.
1: and there near Scott's Bluff, and it was so remarkable that there were a number of pencil sketches taken by the Latter-day Saints of Scott's Bluff, and then later on Chimney Rock, which is not that far away. But there, on the evening of the 28th of May, Brigham Young met with several of his closer associates and said, "Something is wrong in Israel, and he was going to do something about it." Well, word spread so that on the 29th of May, something happened that was a significant venture for the Pioneer Brigade. As it turned out, word about Brigham Young's displeasure infiltrated the camp, And so there was some nervousness on the part of this group of pioneers that that the leader, a man who was a no-nonsense man, and his reputation was well earned. In so many ways, for the first part, and we're only into the trek now for a little over a month, about a month and 10 days. That month and 10 days had gone rather well. But as time went on, as the summer went on, as the heat increased, as are we there yet kind of thing, mm-hmm. and they knew that they had a long way in front of them, many of the men began to entertain themselves, as it were. They'd do their duties during the day, but at night they kind of laid down those tools. They laid down what their duties were, and engaged in what was described as frivolities. I'm going to read from Norton Jacobs' diary for the 29th. Again, they had got wind from the Brigham's discussion with some of his chief lieutenants the night before that he was not happy, and so there was some interest. This is Saturday, the 29th, another misty morning. This morning the camp has been very quiet. They have taken the hint from hearing what the president said last night. After the teams were all harnessed onto our wagons about half past 11 o'clock, the men were all called into the center of the circle when the president directed the captains of 10 to assemble their men separately and Brother Bullock to call the roll. When all were found to be present except Joseph Hancock and Andrew S. Gibbons, and brothers Hancock and Gibbons were hunters, and so they were out doing their duties. The president then standing in the boat, and they had a bull boat that was made out of buffalo hide that they called the revenue cutter, and it served many purposes, used to cross streams and rivers, but also as a platform, and in this circumstance, a pulpit. The president, then standing in the boat, mounted on a wagon, commenced addressing the congregation in the order in which they stood, and Norton Jacob puts quotes here, said he was now going to preach. Had not preached much on this road, because really he had never needed to, and his text would be that he did not feel like going any farther with this company of men and with the spirit that prevails now in this camp. From this text he would preach to them, and they were told before they left winter quarters that some here know that because of our faith in the gospel of Jesus Christ and on account of the doctrine taught by Joseph Smith, the church has suffered all manner of persecution, and we have been driven out from among the Gentiles for our religion. He's saying we've gone to all this kind of trouble to try to flee from our difficulties. And now he says, I am in no hurry to go on, nor do I intend to go any farther while such a spirit reigns in this camp as has prevailed for several days, dancing, playing cards, checkers, dominoes, and giving way to a spirit of gambling. I want to know who is willing to pray without my asking them to do it and turn unto the Lord with full purpose to keep his commandments. He then called for a division of the company, and there was found to be 18 high priests, 80 70s, 8 elders, 13 members, 8 of the 12, and 6 that do not belong to the church. Mm-hmm. And he systematically
2: calls them out.
1: Went to these mm-hmm. people and said, your ways are going to be mended, or I'm not going another foot. Mm-hmm. He said, I'd rather go with 10 people mm-hmm. and go by myself than travel under these kinds of circumstances. Well, I won't continue on in what was a lengthy excoriation.
2: It's a great sermon. It's a great sermon and a call for them to remember who they are and why they're out there, that they're not just mountain men. They are men of God.
1: And it worked.
2: Mm-hmm.
1: It worked. The ranks were narrowed. Those who had been... had been humbled, decided to do things anew. And it really was a remarkable thing. And you know, today we might think, well, gee whiz, that's pretty darn trivial. Mm-hmm. And didn't these men need
2: a little relief? Steam, yeah.
1: And I don't think Brigham Young overlooked that. Mm-hmm. But it had got to the point where it was very clear to him that the prize that was in front of them had began to dilute a bit. Mm-hmm. They were losing the vision of what they were going for. And if Brigham Young knew one thing, it was that if we lose the spirit in all of this, we're not going to end up where we're supposed to be, or where the favorable circumstances that will inevitably follow us will not be manifest because we've lost the spirit. And he was very concerned that that was the case. And we must remember here that Brigham Young is only 46 years old. Mm-hmm. He's 45 and almost 46. He doesn't turn 46 until the day they get to Fort Laramie on June the 1st. He's a young man, and the people who are with him are young men. Mm-hmm. And they're away from their families. And so this is a significant turning point for them. Here at the westernmost part of Nebraska, as they are beginning to move to the high plains that characterize Wyoming.
2: You know, and I find it really, really fascinating, too, that great Scott's Bluff discourse and that turning point in that pioneer company where he calls them to repentance is kind of like a bookend to Section 136 at the other end of the trail where they started out. And so while they weren't necessarily being terribly evil like many of the other companies, probably what was being done in the Mormon Pioneer Company was nothing compared to the Oregon Trail pioneers or the others. But Brigham is bringing them back to that revelation and reminding them who they are and the mission that they're on. And so I like to think of it as almost like bookends. Now we're going to continue on. And so we want to have Ron Barney back at our next episode as we continue on the Vanguard Pioneer Brigade as they leave that Scott's Bluff area and then go in, as you mentioned, the high plains of Wyoming and then ultimately into the Salt Lake Valley. And so, Ron, thank you again for teaching us on this one, and we look forward to having you on our next episode of Past Impressions.
1: My pleasure. Thanks so much, Brent.

0: an uplifting influence for good. From the Church of Jesus Christ of Latter-day Saints.
1: T.S. Eliot said, "Genuine poetry can communicate before it is understood. It puts into words the whisperings of the soul, the longings which are beyond words, but whose expression and embodiment we hunger for." Poetry is the closest spoken communication to music that we possess, and there is a natural mingling of words of fire with the strains of melody which are beyond words. President Heber J. Grant said, "To my mind, the musician who pays little or no attention to the words of a song destroys half the value and charm of his or her singing." Emmeline B. Wells understood that charm. In the introduction to her book of poetry, she wrote, "And so, little volume, without fear, I bid you forth into the world of song."
2: Oh, life is beautiful and fair and sweet, with all its golden wealth of love and hope. Bright, dreamy fancies, castles incomplete, fill up the vacant avenues in scope. Let poets sing in praises all divine, choosing among the gifts that God has given, the one most precious, cheering, or sublime, to help poor mortals in the path to heaven. I would suggest that friendship be the theme, highest and worthiest of the poet's fire. 'Tis guiltless of deceit or selfish scheme, and will true sympathy of soul inspire. Linking together the divinest part of man and woman in affection true, 'twill elevate and purify the heart, imparting strength to bear life's journey through.
1: Life for Emmeline Blanche Woodward was interesting and unique from the start. She was born in Petersham, Massachusetts, on February 29, 1828, as the seventh child in a family of intellectual and forward-looking landowners of comfortable means. Her father died when she was only four, and she was raised by her mother with the enthusiastic aid of her older siblings. Because the young girl was ambitious and showed literary talent, she was sent to the private New Salem Academy, from which she graduated in 1841. She was prepared at this time to teach school and enter into life's activities at the age of 14. But to Emmeline's confusion and consternation, her mother and younger siblings had joined the Church of Jesus Christ of Latter-day Saints. When she made the decision to investigate Mormonism also, she was foregoing the future she had anticipated in teaching, and she suffered intense ridicule and persecution from her friends. Emmeline's mother entreated her to listen to the teachings of Elder Magin, and she was baptized into the church on March 1, 1842, the day of her 14th birthday celebration. The following year, when Emmeline was 15, she married her childhood sweetheart, James Harvey Harris, and the next year, she moved with James's family to Nauvoo, leaving her teaching position and her family.
2: As soon as Mormonism began to flourish, were they not harassing me on every side? Did they not tear me from my beloved home and the arms of a tender parent to keep me from Mormonism? That little brook beside my childhood's home, rippling and warbling as it danced along, what ferns and mosses grew around its brink? The picture haunts me wheresoe'er I roam. Methinks I listen to its sweet old song, and once again its cooling waters drink.
1: Shortly after meeting Joseph Smith in Nauvoo, Emmeline expressed a remarkable testimony of his divine calling.
2: As I stepped ashore, the crowd advanced, and I could see one person who towered away and above all the others. It was as if I beheld a vision. I seemed to be lifted off my feet, to be, as it were, walking in the air. Then I saw this man shaking hands with all the people, men, women, and children. Before I was aware of it, he came to me. And when he took my hand, I was simply electrified, thrilled through and through to the tips of my fingers. I was overwhelmed with indefinable emotion.
1: Nauvoo proved to be a furnace of affliction for Emmeline. One tragedy followed on the heels of another. After the death of the prophet Joseph Smith, James's parents returned to Massachusetts and urged the young couple to join them with tempting offers of wealth and comfort. But James and Emmeline stood true. The young wife gave birth to her first and only son, and he died a month later. Then her husband was discouraged and took a steamboat up the Mississippi River in search of work, and he never returned. For over a year, Emmeline met every boat that docked at Nauvoo. Hoping to find her husband, she asked, "Is this a punishment, or is it a trial of my faith?"
2: Oh, how my youthful heart fluttered with hope. A figure approached. It walked like James. It came nearer, and just as I was about to speak his name, he spoke, and I found I was deceived by the darkness. How could James have forgotten all his promises, all his vows?
1: By November, 16-year-old Emmeline found herself alone, widowed and childless in Nauvoo. In her journal, she recorded the cry of her heart.
2: "Is not my life a romance? Indeed, it is a novel, strange and marvelous. Here was I brought to this great city by one to whom I ever expected to look for protection, and left dependent on the mercy and friendship of strangers. Will I forever be unhappy? Will the time never come when happiness and enjoyment will be the lot of this lump of clay? When all is beautiful and bright and fair, and tranquil flows the pleasant stream of life, we may forget its sorrow, toil, or care, perchance e'en bitterness and pain and strife. Some precious lessons trials may have taught. We may be purer, wiser, and more just. Some beauty in our souls may have been wrought through faith in God, obedience, and trust."
1: A poet who is tuned into the emotions has a greater ability to feel more deeply, experience more deeply, and suffer more deeply, which enables him as a creator to express universal emotions and also to record the anguish of others as if it were his own.
2: There must be something we desire to gain, a recompense for pacing to and fro, some sweet fruition which we would obtain, or greater wisdom that we fain would know. And this is why we toil on and endure, do battle midlife's trials, storm and strife, because we feel that there is something sure that we shall find within a higher life. But heavy cares and burdens on our way confuse and weary us, and we forget oft times the blessings given day by day, the goal toward which our faces have been set. Else we should onward press, stemming the stream, facing the current with an effort grand, nor sleep upon our oars with careless dream, lest we lost sight of Eden's promised land. Till some good angel takes us by the hand, leading us out of sadness, darkness, night, and we begin to see and understand that we had wandered far from truth and light. 'Twere better if we never turned aside, but labored diligent with constant care, stern duty for our motto faith our guide, patience our helpmeet, and our watchword, prayer.
1: In 1845, Emmeline remarried and then journeyed to the Salt Lake Valley. She gave birth to two daughters, Isabel and Melvina. 5 years after the marriage, Emmeline's second husband died, and once again Emmeline was alone and lonely, struggling to teach school and bring in money to support her children. 2 years later, Emmeline married a third time, and then had three more children, all daughters, Emma, Elizabeth Ann, and Louisa. Yet life was difficult, because she was not able to see her husband every day. Her journal entries from these days reflect the anguish of her soul, yet at the same time also her optimism, as patience was her helpmeet, faith her guide. She records her testimony that God is mindful of her and still has blessings in store for her. She wrote,
2: "I have been afflicted and troubled. Thou hast promised me days of joy and gladness. And, O Lord, send not more affliction than I can bear."
1: Partaking of sorrow and discouragement were not Emmeline's way. She set to work, using her gifts to serve and bless others. The following poem, written to a bereaved mother, expresses her general philosophy and faith.
2: "Yes, the heart must be proven with sorrow, so let not thy courage fail. The clouds will be lighter tomorrow, and thinner the mystic veil. For wisdom and grace will be given, sufficient for all thy need. If thy treasures are stored in heaven, then follow where Christ shall lead. Be sure in the midst of affliction, while passing beneath the rod, he'll strengthen the ties of affection and draw thee nearer to God. Then bravely submit to his dealing, how bitter soe'er the pain, for the power of Christ is healing, and thy trials are not in vain."
1: Emmeline knew well what she spoke of grief and faith. In future years, she added to her other sufferings as she watched her eldest daughter die in childbirth. This was a bitter loss for her. Emmeline became a leader in the women's rights movement, possessing many qualities that aided her in this work. She had faith in her own gender, and she was fearless in defending the rights of women. She possessed a gift for friendship, and knew and associated with women such as Susan B. Anthony and Elizabeth Cady Stanton. She represented Utah women in the National Women's Suffrage Association and the National and International Councils of Women, being selected as one of the official delegates from the United States to speak at the International Council of Women Convention held in London in 1899. Emmeline visited presidents of the United States in the White House 5 times. Her efforts helped achieve the vote for Utah women in 1870. However, in 1887, Congress revoked the right, and so Emmeline and others formed the Women Suffrage Association of Utah. They fought tirelessly until 1896, when Utah was finally admitted as a state in the Union, and a female suffrage clause was accepted as part of the state's constitution. Regarding her love for Utah, the following stanzas from Emmeline's poem, Utah and the Pioneers, display the faith and joy that were a constant part of her interaction with others.
2: "Fair Utah sits enthroned among a thousand hills, bedecked with roses sweet and lilies fair, encircled round about with dancing, sparkling rills, adorned with colors which the artist passion thrills, and every sentiment of earthly beauty fills, and smiling nature triumphs everywhere. But we a fitting story may relate today, although it happened now for 50 years. We see some lonely wanderers treading the way across a desert wild, mid savage beasts of prey, with dauntless courage filled, as ever on they stray, are this brave band of Utah's pioneers. We know of whom we speak. The leader, Brigham Young, guided these pilgrims all the journey through, and foremost of that noble band, we find among the bravest and the best, who to the prophet clung, still lives today to hear his fame and praises sung, our pioneer and prophet staunch and true. Then let hosannas rise from all the numerous throng, yea, sing a grand magnificat of praise, glory to God on high, in chorus full and strong, and mount and vale and stream the rapturous strain prolong. All nature's voices join in deep triumphant song, an anthem glorious of latter days.
1: Emmeline gave her heart and her hand to the work of the Relief Society, holding positions in that association for many years, and then extending her efforts in a vein that was natural to her when the Woman's Exponent periodical was established in 1872. Emmeline B. Wells served as editor of the publication for 37 glorious and successful years. In the pages of the Woman's Exponent, the women of the church supported women's suffrage. They also offered encouragement to one another. Emmeline composed many verses in praise and appreciation of her sisters. One was written for her friend Ellis Shipp's 50th birthday.

0: right, always. But you have labored long and well, we know, and that is partly why we love you so. Your generous spirit is full of tender sympathy, and you have been a friend in very deed unto the destitute, as well as the distressed. Yea, giving comfort in the hour of need, the sweetness of your voice breathes gentle tenderness, and may your days to come be full of happiness. We bring to you today the sweetest thoughts we have. We greet you, doctor, poet, singer of sweet songs. We call you friend and sister, sacred names, and pray that every blessing which to saint belongs may come to you and yours, now and forevermore, and that we all may meet in love when time is o'er.
1: The idealism and faith of this great woman permeated all things to which she put her hand. In 1876, President Young called upon Emmeline to organize the women of the church in a grain-saving program, which was to last 40 years. During that time, faithful women gathered and stored over 200,000 bushels of wheat. Brigham told Emmeline that this work would be for a grand purpose that she would one day realize. That day came during the terrible sufferings of World War I, when the wheat was sold to the U.S. government for general relief. Following the war, President Woodrow Wilson and his wife visited Salt Lake City and paid a special call on Emmeline Wells, now nearly 90, to thank her for her efforts and the magnificence of her work. Emmeline loved nature. A great many of her poems deal with spring, autumn, or the quiet of winter days, with the months and seasons, with Christmas and Easter, and with the pure light of early mornings and the gentle beauty of eventide. Emmeline loved her home, and one of her verses was inspired after a conversation she had with Evan Stevens, a great composer whose genius she admired. He asked her to write words for a song that he might set to music. She promised to think about it. But that night, while others slept, she penned Our Mountain Home So Dear.
0: Our mountain home so dear, where crystal waters clear flow ever free, while through the valleys wide, the flowers on every side, blooming in stately pride, are fair to see. The streamlet, flower, and sod bespeak the works of God, and all combine with most transporting grace his handiwork to trace through nature's smiling face in art divine.
1: Early in March 1891, Emmeline returned from a meeting in Washington to learn that her husband was seriously ill. At his bedside, with no pleasant expectations to look forward to, she mused.
0: Only memories, only the coming and going and parting at the door, the joy when he came, the sorrow when he went, as though all the light died out of my life.
1: In a birthday poem to her husband, she had written,
0: "But let us not forget the patriarch there, he in whose honor year by year we've met. The silver threads shine in the golden hair, but he is brave and grand and tender yet. And we are prouder now than e'er before, and as the years go by, we love him more. And round him we will rally and rejoice that we've been blessed with such a noble birth, for we could not have made a wiser choice if we had known our destiny on earth than to be born of such a noble line whose roots among the Norman kings entwine."
1: In 1892, Emmeline was put in charge of the Silver Jubilee Celebration of Relief Society, during which over 50,000 sisters from around the world gathered in the Salt Lake Tabernacle. In In 1897, Emmeline penned a special tribute in honor of the 50-year Pioneer Jubilee of

0: the day the saints entered the Salt Lake Valley.
1: Fling out the banners, open the portals wide. Let stars and stripes float high on mountain crest. Fair Utah celebrates with sovereign pride and stands today the wonder of the West. Let drums their signals beat while bells are ringing and choruses of Zion's children singing, while trumpeters and heralds shout their best. The weary pilgrims enter now in state, the pioneers of 50 years ago, the stalwarts who have made this desert great, the heroes who have vanquished many a foe. They are the honored guests of whom we're singing. For them the drums are beat, for them the bells are ringing. Utah to them will gladly honor show. And now today, the desolated plains are filled with numerous peoples, and we see fertility and plenty, and the gains that wait on skill and well-trained industry. And sons and daughters, Utah's pride, are growing, and all her schools and colleges overflowing, the hope of generations yet to be. Cities and temples fair adorn the land, and toward the setting sun, the great Dead Sea, with celebrated baths and her pavilion grand, are part of Utah's fame and history. Great institutions flourish in the state, where freedom spreads her banner far and wide, and purity and truth will make a people great if excellence and virtue be their guide. The crowning honor yet in Utah's destiny shall be her faith in God and human liberty, and reaching forth to all the world beside.
2: On the 3rd of October, 1910, President Joseph F. Smith called Emmeline as the fifth president of the General Relief Society. She was 82 years old, but for her, there was no twilight sitting in a rocker to knit for her great-grandchildren. Though she described herself as the last leaf upon the tree, there was still much for her to contribute. It was she who instituted the motto, "Charity never faileth." Visiting teaching was inaugurated during her administration, as was the standardized meeting schedule of 4 Relief Society meetings a month. Through inspiration, Emmeline knew how to embrace the new while preserving the old. And she loved. If life had taught her anything, it had taught her to love. She recalled the women she had known and worked with as women whom she loved as much as if bound by kindred ties, closer perhaps, because our faith and work were so in tune with our everyday life.
1: My life has not been all calm and serene, but storms and clouds were thick upon my way. Yet here and there, sometimes would intervene bright hours of sunshine in the darkest day. And so I've traveled on and sought to be some help to other wanderers like me. And if some sympathy we can bestow because we've felt the agony of pain, then let us minister while here below the little time that we may yet remain, and strive to make some recompense to heaven for the few talents to our keeping given. And as we do to others in their need, loving our neighbor as the Savior taught, then we are sowing broad, cast precious seed, and we shall reap a harvest where we wrought. For if our faith fail not and we endure, then all our Father's promises are sure.
2: Many honors came to Emmeline in the twilight years of her life. Among them was an honorary Doctor of Literature degree from Brigham Young University, conferred in 1912 when Emmeline was 84. She called it an event unique in Mormon history and hoped that Utah would withhold nothing from the women of the state. After Emmeline suffered a serious illness and moved to the home of her daughter, Annie, President Heber J. Grant approached her about a release from her responsibilities as Relief Society president. This thought devastated Emmeline. Every president to date, excepting Emma Smith, had died in office. After the prophet left, Emmeline started up to her room, but she suffered a stroke before reaching the top of the stairs and fell unconscious. For nearly 3 weeks, her life hovered in an unconscious state until she passed away on April 25th, a most tender and honorable release. One additional honor was paid to Emmeline Wells on February 29th, 1928, the 100th anniversary of her birth. A group of organizations commissioned a marble bust of Emmeline to be sculpted, after which it was placed in the rotunda of the Utah State Capitol Building. The inscription reads simply, "A fine soul who served us." It is appropriate to end with Emmeline's own testimony, embodied in the second-to-last entry in her volume of poetry, Musings and Memories, published in 1896, with a second edition in 1915. This poem is entitled, A Home Immortal.
1: Sing ye of a home immortal, where there's no more grief or pain, where there dwelleth love eternal, and there is no sad refrain. No more weeping, no more sighing, no more agonizing fears, and no requiem for the dying chanted mid the falling tears. There the righteous live forever in the beauteous better land, and no parting scene shall sever happy hearts in household band. Sweetest strains of music ringing echo through the wide domain, choirs of heavenly voices singing, nevermore to part again. Oh, the rapturous joy of meeting just beside the heavenly gate, with a sweet and tender greeting, those for whom we fondly wait. Angel escorts bearing banners, every entrance watch to see, one who cometh with hosannas, marching on to victory. Coming up through tribulation, where the Savior's feet have trod, Christ, the guide to exaltation, upward to the throne.

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1: I extol those who with loving care and compassionate concern feed the hungry, clothe the naked, and house the homeless. He who notes the sparrows fall will not be unmindful of such service.
2: Faith in Action.
3: Today we welcome Gary and Larry Philippi, who served in Perth, Australia, as Employment Resource Center workers. Welcome, Brother and Sister Philippi. Nice to have you here.
4: Thank you.
5: Thank you.
3: Let's, before we start in Perth, let's go back one. This is your second mission. First one was in?
4: Cambodia.
3: Tell us a little bit about that. I mean, that must have, you open that envelope and and what's the, Sister Philippi, what are you thinking when you see Cambodia?
5: Well, I felt like I was in a dream and would be waking up any minute because it was so different from anything that I had experienced. But it didn't take me long to just fall in love with the people there. They were, even though I couldn't speak with them very much, there was just something about them that warmed my heart, and they would grab my hand and take me over to somebody that could translate for us so they could tell us whatever it was that they wanted to tell us. And it was just really neat. They just really reached out to us, and it made us feel at home right away. So it was an very interesting experience.
3: What were you doing in Phnom Penh? What was your job there?
4: We worked in the mission office in Phnom Penh, and we were the mission office couple. So we took care of the fleet of cars, we took care of the missionary apartments, and anything else the president wanted us to do. The fleet of cars was my responsibility. We had the president's vehicle, our vehicle, and then one other. So it was a pretty easy assignment.
3: I would think, now I'm a car person, that would be I would be in heaven. That'd be the greatest job I could ever have. How active is the church there? Is branches, wards, states?
4: Branches, mm-hmm. Branches and districts. There's four districts. I think now there's like 23 branches. There's also, in the mission is Vietnam, and there's two branches that I know of there also. But there's a lot of building. Church is doing lots of building there now. I think they have three buildings. One is about ready to be dedicated, and others on the drawing board.
3: That's amazing. The show up for a sacrament meeting, how many people in attendance generally in a typical branch?
4: Typically would probably be about 100, would you say?
5: Yeah, it would depend on the area, because some areas were smaller than others. You know, they were kind of further out, and so it would just depend on that. But
3: You get back from Cambodia and decide you want to do this again.
4: Well, while we were in Cambodia, our children sold our house for us. And so we lived with Sister Philippi's father for a while. We were the kids in the basement. And we thought instead of buying another house right away, we would just go on another mission. And so we didn't have to worry. It was nice, the last half of our mission, not worrying about a house.
3: Mm-hmm.
4: And so we just waited till after the next mission.
3: This one is in, that we're going to talk about, is in Perth. Did you request this, or did you have any idea of,
4: no.
3: Did you have a desire to go there?
5: Or? No, I never even, I had no idea. I guess in the back of my mind, I was thinking maybe it would be end up another mission, kind of like Cambodia, you know. But so I was really thrilled when we opened up the envelope, and I thought, oh, good, I get to speak English there, so at least the language wouldn't be a kind of a problem. So that was
3: kind of
5: nice.
3: It is a striking city. It's a beautiful city, as I recall. So what, there's always a shock. You you go into the MTC, and you have a week or two there to prepare for this, and you get on an airplane, and you land in is it the airport in Perth? Is that where you...
4: Yeah, well, first we actually landed in Sydney.
3: Mm-hmm.
4: Well, we went to Los Angeles for a layover, and then went to Sydney, Australia, and we had 5 days of training in the area office in Sydney before we got into Perth. And then when we landed in Perth...
5: It took a while to land because the weather was bad.
4: We had a lot of rain and storms and stuff, so we had to circle a while. So.
3: I noticed in the research that I was doing, it talked about Perth having two rainy seasons each year. So it must rain a great deal, it sounds like.
4: The weather in Perth is similar to San Diego.
3: Oh, okay.
4: Pretty much the same distance below the equator as San Diego is above. But just opposite seasons as we have.
5: Lots of places reminded us of San Diego. Yeah. We thought it was a beautiful place.
3: So you get off the airplane, check through the airport, and jump in that mission van or that car, and what is the first feeling of being on the, as we say, the wrong side of the road?
4: We actually jumped in the mission president's car, and we were his first missionaries. He just started July 1st. We arrived there in July 20, or the end of July.
5: Yeah.
4: And he hadn't planned on us having suitcases, and so we had a bunch of stuff in the trunk and on our lap and stuff. And he apologized and everything. We had a lot of fun. He was a great mission president.
3: That sounds like a lot of fun. Okay, now it says here you worked in employment resource centers.
4: Yes.
3: Tell us about this, and is this something new that the church is doing, or has this been established for a while?
5: I'm not really sure, because I know we have a employment resource center in American Fork, mm-hmm. but I don't know how many there are throughout the world.
3: Right.
5: But I was really surprised that I was even called to do that, because I haven't worked in the workforce for since I've had children. So I thought I was very underqualified to fulfill this. But as we started doing all the training and learning all the things, that basically what we were doing was just helping people to learn how to get a job. So, you know, I certainly could learn how to do that too. So I was just kind of learning along with everybody else. And it was just kind of an interesting thing. But it was scary when I first read that.
4: Well, she says she hadn't worked for 40 years, but she worked for me. I didn't pay her, you know.
3: I know how that works.
4: We had 8 children and she was working plenty.
3: How was the employment opportunities in Perth in that area? Is there a lot of unemployment? Were there a lot of challenges for the members?
4: Well, the challenges that we found was when we arrived there, we've been home for over a year now, the downturn in the economy hadn't hit yet, and anybody that wanted a job could get a job. And so part of our challenge was getting the members to figure out that they needed us there.
5: Yeah, it was the first few months was kind of hard, because one of the things we needed to do was to get to introduce ourselves to all of the different wards and the stakes, and so that they would know they were there and everything, and they would ask us, well, why does the church send you here? Why are they sending you here? We don't need you. And so it was kind of hard at first, because they were experiencing good financial times at that time. And everywhere we went, we saw help wanted signs. So we knew there were jobs out there if somebody really wanted them. So
3: was it a case of perhaps finding someone a better job?
5: Yes.
3: Trying to upgrade their situation?
5: Yes.
4: And a lot of immigrants that came from other countries, we dealt with lots of different nationalities, essentially integrating them into the workforce in Perth. And so that was a different... We could have been in any country and met people from Sri Lanka, Mauritius, all kinds of countries that I'd never even heard of before.
3: You're listening to Faith in Action on the Mormon Channel. Today we're visiting with Gary and Laurie Phillippe, who recently returned from serving in Perth, Australia. Let's get away from your jobs for just a moment, talk a little bit more about Perth. Is it just almost like living in the U.S.? Economy the same, the food the same, the people the same, or are there really big differences in everything there?
4: Well, a big difference we noticed was we really like to eat in Mexican food.
3: Mm-hmm.
4: And it was almost non-existent.
5: But it was interesting, because a lot of things were just almost exactly the same, and other things were just really different.
3: Mm-hmm.
5: And now that I'm thinking back on it, I'm trying to think, what was it that was so different?
4: We had to order over the internet, well, Welch's grape jelly. They didn't have grape jelly.
5: Yeah,
4: so
5: just think, you know.
4: It was really a hardship on us.
5: they didn't have the the convenience type foods like we're used to, you know, like cake mixes. And they did have some, but not a big selection. And the grocery stores seemed to be smaller than what we're used to. So it took a while to learn where things were. They had some produce parts in different places, and you just had to go to a lot of different places to get everything you needed. And so that was a little bit different. So we had to learn how to shop there. So that took us a while to figure that part out. And there weren't a lot of other senior couples in Perth. They were all serving outside of Perth. And so we didn't have a lot of people showing us how to do things. So we kind of learned a lot of that on our own. And so that was kind of interesting.
4: It was a real adventure. We enjoyed it.
3: How are the wards in Perth? Just typical big wards, branches? What do we have there?
4: They have a number of branches, but they're mainly wards. And I'd say they're typical. It's a little hard to understand their English, and I'm sure they had a hard time understanding ours. Because we expected to have an Australian accent, and we ran into people from New Zealand, Scotland. We had just tons of different English accents to deal with.
3: People.
4: Yeah.
5: Yes, a lot of UKs.
4: It was a lot of fun. As a matter of fact, there's people from Italy that had been there for a couple of generations, and we found it very friendly.
5: The people in the wards were very friendly. In fact, that was one of the things that I really enjoyed on Sundays, was being able to walk into a church and feel like you're at home, because, you know, the songs are the same, and, you know, the routine and everything is the same. And the only thing that really is different are the people, the faces. But once you get to know them, they're just like all the LDS people here, and you just love them and enjoy being around them. And
4: she even came out of Relief Society one day carrying a baby all wrapped up in a blanket and stuff. So I went over to check it out, and it was a baby kangaroo.
3: Something you won't find in the ward house.
5: Yeah,
3: in Taylorsville.
5: I know. That was just so interesting.
3: It's interesting. Your headquarters, your offices, I think you mentioned by the temple?
4: We're on the same property as the Perth Temple and also the mission, Perth Australia mission offices, and a stake center. So we were actually in the stake center, which was right. They were all together, same parking lots.
3: Mm-hmm.
4: It was very nice.
3: Did you actually go to some employers and try to find you know, how did you help these people find work? Was it just mainly helping their skills to go out and find it, or did you try to find the work itself?
4: Well, we set up an email tree, so to speak, with all the bishops and stake presidents and branch presidents. And when someone would come in that needed a job, we would attach his resume to that, email out to everybody. And then when we found someone who was an employer that needed an employee, we would do the same thing. And the people were very supportive and appreciated that, because a lot of times people that are looking for work are kind of embarrassed that they're out of a job. And I don't think that's just in Australia. It's anywhere. And so we would essentially be a person, a link for them with other people. And so then the branch president, bishop, stake president, either would know somebody, you know, and so they would essentially doing networking is very successful. And so that was one of the things that we did.
3: Mm-hmm. So you mentioned that you worked also with the missionaries and in some projects. That would be, I think, very most enjoyable. Tell us a little bit about that.
5: Well, I always enjoy being around the young people. And so it's always kind of fun, because they have so much energy and they're always happy and willing to do almost anything. But I'm trying to think which one. I think the one that I enjoyed the most, the project that we did the most, was the time that I can't remember the name of the organization that we went through, but it was helping some of the senior citizens with their yard work. And so there was a group of us that went over to this little elderly lady's yard and helped. And I thoroughly enjoyed that. And maybe it was because there were some senior sisters, or not senior sisters, some younger sister missionaries that were with me, and I got to work with them. And that was just a fun thing. We were just pulling weeds and trimming bushes and raking and doing all kinds of stuff. But we just had a really good time. And the missionaries really enjoy doing things like that. They have a really good spirit about them when they know that they're really helping somebody out. And this little lady would come out and just praise us for what we've been doing. So it was neat. And
4: we found a local organization that coordinated, you know, all these families that needed the work. And they were really appreciative because we could be an instant workforce with the young missionaries. And we'd do one district and maybe four homes. And so they would just divide up and attack it. And they would provide the tools and everything. So it was really nice to have an organization like that available.
3: Does part of the Helping Hands program, fall under that umbrella, or is this something totally different?
4: It was something different, and it was just a local organization. It wasn't connected with the church or anything else, and I don't remember who
5: somebody
4: told us
5: suggested
4: about it.
5: You know, and somebody in the church suggested it to us, so we called, and they were really nice to work with and very helpful.
4: But we also did some Helping Hands projects. Where we worked and planted trees and weeded and stuff in some of the state parks that they had there, and used one or two districts. And we did some blood drives with the Red Cross.
3: Blood drives. Let's talk a minute about that. Are the missionaries allowed to donate blood?
5: Well, we had a lot.
3: I never thought about that before.
5: Well, obviously, because we did it. There were some that couldn't, and I don't know why, if it's because of the country they were from or whatever, but we did have a lot of Australian missionaries, so it didn't really matter, you know, that part.
4: The mission president and his wife took part in that.
5: And yeah, they were from Australia.
4: Yeah, so. They're from Brisbane.
3: Very interesting. The wards there, we've talked to people from various countries that the big challenge is getting families into the wards, getting fathers involved in the ward. Did you have that problem there, or was it a family church, or how did you feel about, you know, the ward?
5: Well, every week we attended a different ward because that was part of our assignment, to get to know as many people as possible. And it always looked like there were lots of families, but the thing I think that I discovered more than in other areas is that there seemed to be a lot of single men that were active in the church. And usually you would see a lot of single women, but not men. So I really admired that they...
3: We need to transplant some of these single men and some of the single sisters along the way. Yeah.
5: But, you know, I really admire any single person who... the church is really very family-oriented, and so I really do admire those that continue to come, even though they don't have a family that comes with them. And you know that they do have a testimony because they want to be there.
4: Now we ran into one high councilman whose wife was not only not a member, she was fairly anti. And so it was really a challenge. Very faithful member. He actually worked for the church and the physical facilities.
5: He was just the neatest man ever. And you just really have to admire people like that can retain their faith.
4: So single ladies ought to go to Australia.
3: Yes. You're listening to Faith in Action on the Mormon Channel. Today we're visiting with Gary and Laurie Phillippe, who recently returned from serving in Perth, Australia. Big country, did you get out of the city a lot or just mainly stay in Perth?
4: It's a pretty big country. Australia is, I think, geographically about the size of the United States. Mm-hmm. And yet there's only like 22 million people. And we got to go to Sydney, I think, two times. I mentioned once going over and then once about halfway through for training with all the other employment specialists in Australia. And most of the cities in Australia are right on the coast where there's water. We got to go to one gold mining town, which was about 750 kilometers inland, where they had a branch out there, but the branch attendance was about 150 in there.
5: We went south.
4: We went south about 500 kilometers and north about 500 kilometers. So we got to go around to all the units, essentially.
3: So it sounded to me like the benefit of this, the fun of this, is that you were in a different branch or a different ward almost every week then.
4: Yes.
3: You really get to see a cross-section of the country and of the facilities and of the people. Anything that kind of struck you about maybe they were just a little different, or maybe they are a little more humble, or maybe they are a little more... was there anything about the Australian people that you just said, you know, these people are just...
5: Well, I don't know. I immediately loved the people. I thought, especially when you found out they were members and whatever. I don't know. There's just something about church members that it's just they're easy to love, you know. And I admired them because a lot of them were the only members in their family, and they were, you know, still remained faithful and did everything they were supposed to do. And then we would meet other families who had been members for several generations that were still strong and were persevering, even though the church isn't growing real, real fast there. I can't remember how many baptisms a month they were getting, something like 15 or 20 or something like that in all of Western
4: Australia. Yeah, they were shooting for 200.
5: For the whole year.
4: Goal for the year.
5: And... you know, I just felt like they were really neat people, and I thought they were all very interesting, the reasons why they were there, because a lot of them weren't born there. They came for other reasons and from other countries. And
4: I think it could have been any place in the United States with just a little bit different accent.
5: It was.
3: Kind
5: it was
3: of fishing
5: amazing.
3: For is just yeah. to find out if, no matter where you go.
4: Yes, even in Cambodia,
3: right.
4: where we didn't understand the language, the people were just so friendly and just fun to...
5: Well, even during the sacrament, when they would bless the sacrament in a foreign language, you still had that feeling. You know, mm-hmm. you knew the Spirit was there. And it's the same way in Australia. No matter where we went, the Spirit was always there. And people were just really friendly and nice people.
4: Highly recommend it to anybody that's...
3: I'm just going to get to that. We have people who are listening today who are thinking, should I or shouldn't I? Boy, I hate leaving the grandkids, or what about my house, or what about this? What would you tell them?
5: Well, go ahead and do it anyway, because it is hard. You have your times when you think, oh, I should be home or whatever, but or you worry about your house or... you know, find out somebody's been sick or ill or going through a difficult time. You do feel like you're missing out. But I highly recommend it because it's just such a faith-promoting experience. And I felt like I grew so much in the gospel by having those experiences. And not only that, but I have to tell you that I felt like our kids grew a lot.
3: I hear that a lot.
5: By having us gone. Yeah. And I was amazed at how well they had matured and everything as parents. You know, they were all young parents.
4: They might be listening to this.
5: I know. But I'm very proud of them, and they're all doing quite well. And so it was a neat experience. And I felt like the blessings that we received by being out of the country far outweighed the blessings of, or the just being away from home, and it makes it really hard sometimes.
4: Well,
5: but
4: with the internet and Skype too, we're able to talk to our children and grandchildren, and we've got some funny images in our minds of the kids hovering around the, you know, the computer, because using the webcam we could see that. And
5: it is much easier now than it used to be, I'm sure.
3: We'd like to talk about a touching story, a moving story, maybe something that was just the highlight, or, you know, it just, every time you think about it, it brings tears to your eye or moves you, something that happened. Anything that comes to mind?
5: The thing that came to my mind is that towards the end of our mission, we were working with a lot of people that were immigrants to Australia, and they had to go through a lot to just get a working permit, because English was their second language. And so we spent a lot of time with them, helping them, learning how to be interviewed in English rather than their own language, and so that they could express themselves properly. But as we got to know these people, I started realizing the reason why they came to Australia is because they were searching for a better life for themselves and for their family. Found out that some of these couples, there were one couple especially that comes to mind, that had children back in Mauritius. It's somewhere in Africa. Anyway, they had left their children there to come to Australia to get a better life so that once they got established, they could send for their children. And I just really admired them. And it was just really, I know it was hard for them to be away from their children and how they just obviously wanted to be successful quickly in order to be able to get their children quickly. But I really admired them for being able to go out and do something so brave, going to a whole new country and trying to start off a whole new life. So I really admired them. And there were others from China and from Sri Lanka. There was another couple that had a child that was back in Sri Lanka, and they were trying to find a better life for their family. And so you really have to admire them. And not only were they trying to find a better life, but they were also finding the gospel. And so that really touched my heart, that there are people out there that are really searching for a better life. And I think that's where us as missionaries are the most helpful, is that not only can we help them in the employment or any other humanitarian thing, but we can also lead them to the gospel, which is going to really be a major change in their life.
4: We had many referrals from the missionaries that we worked with. It's fun.
5: It was the missionaries that kept us busy, because they would go knocking on doors and they would find these people at home, because they're the ones that don't have jobs mm-hmm. yet and mm-hmm. whatnot. And so it was the missionaries that helped keep us busy.
3: So you were assisting both members and non-members then in your situation.
5: Right.
3: Oh, that's wonderful.
5: But because the economy was so good at the time, it was mainly the ones that were immigrating into the country that we were helping.
3: How difficult was it for them? Cost of living was high, or was it...
5: How
3: difficult
5: high.
3: Was it to get established for immigrants?
4: The cost of living was very high. And exchange rate got pretty high too, so it wasn't very economical. And in Perth, a lot of the businesses were only open until like 6:30 or 7 o'clock at night, and these immigrants had to take English classes that usually lasted until about 3 or 3:30 in the afternoon. And so they didn't have much time to even work, mm-hmm. unless they worked in a restaurant or something that was open later, some business like that. But most grocery stores were closed early, except one night a week. And so it was pretty tough on them to be able to survive.
3: You have to admire them for their efforts.
5: Yes, I really admired them, because I thought, you know, I can't even picture myself going to a strange country and just starting all over, especially when you don't know anybody. I mean, they didn't know anybody. They weren't members of the church. You know, I don't know how they do that. And yet I think the Lord is guiding them and guiding them in their search so that they find happiness. And so I just think it's really, really kind of exciting to be a part of it.
3: Anything I've missed? Anything you'd like to talk about?
4: Probably want to emphasize that we were kind of afraid that we wouldn't like the mission president and would be a hard time. And so in our first mission in Cambodia, we had wonderful mission presidents. And so that made it even harder to go on the second one. Well, on the second one, we had wonderful mission president. So
5: he was young. He and his wife, they were in their mid-40s. And
4: just a kid.
5: Yeah. And they were just really, really a neat couple. And I just think that... when the church calls mission presidents, they know what they're doing. They're all obviously inspired, and they're just good people to be around, and just an inspiration, and it just keeps your testimony growing, you know.
4: It'll be an adventure one way or the other.
3: So you recommend, let's pack our bags and get this thing on the road. Yeah,
5: it's hard. As you get older, you get a little more, you know, want to stay home or whatever. But I am so grateful that it was probably him that got me going. He's the one that suggested the first mission, and I thought, oh, no, we're not that old yet, but we were. And I just felt like it's just been the neatest experience. I can tell that I have grown spiritually myself, and it's just made me appreciate the gospel more. It's made me appreciate family more and people throughout the world more. I've learned to love people of all nationalities, and it's just been a really neat experience.
4: We even got to ride in Cambodia on a thing called a bamboo train, which was essentially four wheels and a bamboo platform and like a lawnmower type engine that they slid back and forth to get it going. We also rode on an elephant through the jungle for about an hour and a half one day. And so we had experiences that we didn't even know existed. Had just a wonderful time. Wonderful people.
3: Great. Thank you very much. Today we've been pleased to talk with Gary and Larry Philippi, who recently returned from serving in Perth, Australia. Thank you very much for coming by.

0: a day of reverence. 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
1: We now present Elder Quinton L. Cook, speaking at the 188th Annual General Conference of the Church of Jesus Christ of Latter-day Saints.
2: My dear brothers and sisters, this is a unique and pivotal time in history. We are blessed to live in the last dispensation before the second coming of the Savior. Near the commencement of this dispensation in 1829, the year before the church was formally organized, a beloved revelation was received declaring that a marvelous work was about to come forth. This revelation established that those who desired to serve God qualify for such service through faith, hope, charity, and love, with an eye single to the glory of God. Charity, which is the pure love of Christ, includes God's eternal love for all His children. My purpose this morning is to emphasize the essential role of that kind of love in missionary work, temple and family history work, and home-centered, church-supported family religious observance. Love of the Savior and love of our fellow men and women is the primary attribute and motive for ministering and the spiritual purposes we were charged to undertake by our beloved prophet, President Russell M. Nelson, in the adjustments announced in 2018. I was exposed to the relationship between missionary work and love early in my life. When I was 11 years old, I received a patriarchal blessing from a patriarch who was also my grandfather. That blessing said in part, "I bless you with great love for your fellow men, for thou shalt be called to carry the gospel to the world to win souls unto Christ." I understood, even at that early age, that sharing the gospel was based on a great love for all our Heavenly Father's children. As general authorities assigned to work on Preach My Gospel 15 years ago, we concluded that the attribute of love was essential to missionary work in our day, just as it has always been. Chapter 6 on Christ-like attributes, including charity and love, has consistently been the most popular chapter among missionaries. The emissaries of the Savior, most missionaries feel this kind of love, and when they do, their efforts are blessed. When members gain a vision of this kind of love, which is essential in assisting the Lord in His purpose, the Lord's work will be accomplished. I was privileged to have a small role in a marvelous example of this kind of love. When I was serving as president of the Pacific Islands area, I received a call from President R. Wayne Shute. As a young man, he served a mission in Samoa. Later, he returned to Samoa as a mission president. When he telephoned me, he was the Apia Samoa Temple president. One of his young missionaries, when he was mission president, was Elder O. Vincent Halleck, who is now the area president in the Pacific. President Shute had great love and respect for Vince and the entire Halleck family. Most of the family were members of the church, but Vince's father, Otto Halleck, the patriarch of the family, of German and Samoa descent, was not a member. President Shute knew I was attending a state conference and other meetings in America, Samoa, and he asked me if I would consider staying in Otto Halleck's residence with the view of sharing the gospel with him. My wife Mary and I stayed with Otto and his wife Dorothy in their beautiful home. At breakfast, I shared a gospel message and invited Otto to meet with the missionaries. He was kind but firm in refusing my invitation. He said he was pleased that many members of his family were Latter-day Saints, but he forcefully indicated that some of his Samoan mother's ancestors had been early Christian ministers in Samoa, and he felt a great allegiance to their traditional Christian faith. Nevertheless, we left as good friends. Later, when President Gordon B. Hinckley was preparing to dedicate the Suva Fiji Temple, he had his personal secretary, Brother Don H. Staley, call me in New Zealand to make arrangements. President Hinckley wanted to fly from Fiji to America Samoa to meet the saints. A certain hotel used in previous visits was suggested. I asked if I could make different arrangements. Brother Staley said, "You are the area president, that would be fine." I immediately called President Shute and told him that perhaps we had a second chance at spiritually blessing our friend Otto Halleck. This time the missionary would be President Gordon B. Hinckley. I asked if he thought it would be appropriate for the Hallecks to host all of us in President Hinckley's travel group. President Sister Hinckley, their daughter Jane, and Elder and Sister Jeffrey R. Holland were also part of the travel group. President Shute, working with the family, made all the arrangements. When we arrived from Fiji after the temple dedication, we were warmly greeted. We spoke that evening to thousands of Samoan members and then proceeded to the Halleck family compound. When we gathered for breakfast the next morning, President Hinckley and Otto Halleck had already become good friends. It was interesting to me that they were having much the same conversation I had with Otto more than a year earlier, when Otto expressed his admiration for our church, but reaffirmed his commitment to his existing church. President Hinckley put his hand on Otto's shoulder and said, "Otto, that's not good enough. You ought to be a member of the church. This is the Lord's church." You figuratively could see the resistive armor fall away from Otto with an openness to what President Hinckley said. This was the beginning of additional missionary teaching and a spiritual humility that allowed Otto Halleck to be baptized and confirmed a little over a year later. 1 year after that, the Halleck family was sealed as an eternal family in the temple. What touched my heart throughout this incredible experience was the overwhelming ministering love exhibited by President Wayne Shute for his former missionary, Elder Vince Halleck, and his desire to see the entire Halleck family united as an eternal family. When it comes to gathering Israel, we need to align our hearts with this kind of love and move away from feelings of mere responsibility or guilt to feelings of love and participation in the divine partnership of sharing the Savior's message, ministry, and mission with the world. As members, we can show our love for the Savior and our brothers and sisters throughout the world by making simple invitations. The new Sunday meeting schedule represents an exceptional opportunity for members to successfully and lovingly invite friends and associates to come and see and feel a church experience. A spiritual sacrament meeting, hopefully as sacred as Elder Holland described yesterday, will be followed by a 50-minute meeting focused on the New Testament and the Savior, or relevant conference addresses also focused on the Savior and his doctrine. Some Relief Society sisters have wondered why they have been given a gathering assignment along with priesthood quorum members. There are reasons for this, and President Nelson set forth many of them in the last general conference. He concluded, "We simply cannot gather Israel without you." In our day, we are blessed that approximately 30% of our full-time missionaries are sisters. This provides additional incentive for Relief Society sisters to lovingly share the gospel. What is needed is a loving, compassionate, spiritual commitment by each of us, men, women, youth, and children, to share the gospel of Jesus Christ. If we show love, kindness, and humility, many will accept our invitation. Those who choose not to accept our invitation will still be our friends. Love is also at the center of our temple and family history effort to gather Israel on the other side of the veil. When we learn of the trials and hardships our ancestors faced, our love and appreciation for them is magnified. Our temple and family history effort has been strengthened to a significant degree by the new adjustments in both the Sunday meeting schedule and the youth advancement in classes and quorums. These changes provide for earlier and more powerful attention to learning about our ancestors and gathering Israel on the other side of the veil. Both temple and family history work are greatly enhanced. The internet is a powerful tool. The home is now our primary family history center. Our young members are exceptionally skilled in family history research and are spiritually motivated to perform baptisms for their ancestors who they have learned to love and appreciate. Since the change, allowing many 11-year-olds to perform baptisms for the dead, temple presidents across the world report greatly increased attendance. One temple president informs us that there has been a remarkable increase in baptismal patrons, and the addition of 11-year-olds brings more families. Even at their young age, they appear to sense reverence and purpose for the ordinance they are performing. It is beautiful to watch. I know our primary and youth leaders are and will continue to make family history and temple work a major effort. Relief Society sisters and priesthood brethren can lovingly help fulfill their temple and family history responsibility individually and also by assisting and inspiring children and youth to gather Israel on the other side of the veil. This is particularly important in the home and on the Sabbath. I promise that lovingly performing ordinances for ancestors will strengthen and protect our youth and families in a world that is becoming increasingly evil. I also personally testify that President Russell M. Nelson has received profoundly important revelations relating to temples and temple work. The new emphasis on home-centered gospel study and living and the resources that are provided by the church are a great opportunity for lovingly preparing eternal families and individuals to meet and live with God. When a man and woman are sealed in the temple, they enter the holy order of matrimony in the new and everlasting covenant and order of the priesthood. Together, they obtain and receive priesthood blessings and power to direct the affairs of their family. Women and men have unique roles as outlined in the family of proclamation to the world, but their stewardships are equal in value and importance. They have equal power to receive revelation for their family. When they work together in love and righteousness, their decisions are heaven-blessed. Those who seek to know the will of the Lord as individuals and for their families must strive for righteousness, meekness, kindness, and love. Humility and love are the hallmark of those who seek the Lord's will, especially for their families. Perfecting ourselves, qualifying ourselves for the blessings of covenants, and preparing to meet God are individual responsibilities. We need to be self-reliant and anxiously engaged in making our homes a refuge from the storms that surround us and a sanctuary of faith. Parents have a responsibility to lovingly teach their children. Homes filled with love are a joy, a delight, and a literal heaven on earth. My mother's favorite hymn was Love at Home. Whenever she heard the first phrase, "There is beauty all around when there's love at home," she became visibly touched and teary. As children, we were aware that we lived in that kind of home. It was one of her highest priorities. In addition to a loving atmosphere in the home, President Nelson has focused on limiting media use that disrupts our primary purposes. One adjustment that will benefit almost any family is to make the internet, social media, and television a servant instead of a distraction, or even worse, a master. The war for the souls of all, but particularly children, is often in the home. As parents, we need to make sure that media content is both wholesome, age-appropriate, and consistent with the loving atmosphere we are trying to create. Teaching in our homes needs to be clear and compelling, but also spiritual, joyful, and full of love. I promise that as we focus on our love for the Savior and His atonement, make Him the centerpiece of our efforts to gather Israel on both sides of the veil, minister to others, and individually prepare to meet God, the influence of the adversary will be diminished, and the joy, delight, and peace of the gospel will magnify our homes.

0: Jesus Christ of Latter-day Saints.
1: Be like Nephi, by the young men general presidency. When Nephi said to his father, I will go and do the things which the Lord hath commanded, 1 Nephi 3:7, he provided us an inspiring example of faith and diligent obedience. Nephi's commitment to go and do was rooted in two important qualities all of us can develop: his personal testimony of the Lord and his prophets, and his spiritual resilience. Developing a testimony. Nephi was obedient because he had sought and received his own testimony of the Lord's commandments to his father. See 1 Nephi chapter 2, verses 16 through 20. He knew that the task of getting the brass plates would be hard, but unlike his brothers, he knew that the Lord would be with him and prepare a way for them to accomplish it. This faith in God and his prophet blessed and sustained Nephi throughout his life and helped him accomplish miraculous things. Like Nephi, we can do great things in our lives as we strive to obey the counsel we receive from living prophets, the whisperings of the Holy Ghost, and the Scriptures. For instance, the Lord's prophet today, President Russell M. Nelson, has asked us to help gather Israel and prepare for the Savior's return. As we study God's word and obey it, our faith will grow and we will feel within our hearts a determination to continue to be obedient, even when we know things are hard. Developing spiritual resilience. Nephi's example also teaches us about the Christ-like attribute of resilience, working through challenges rather than looking for an easy way out. There are times in all our lives when we are asked to do difficult and demanding things. In those situations, if we rely on our faith in Christ and choose the harder right instead of the easier wrong, we will be blessed. When you find yourself facing a difficult decision or task, having a go-and-do attitude will help you persist. Faithfully responding to the guidance that you receive shows the Lord that He is able to rely on you and increase your faith in Jesus Christ. As you faithfully work to develop your testimony, spiritual resilience, and a go-and-do attitude, the Lord will bless you, strengthen you, and sustain you this year and throughout your life. End of the article, Be Like Nephi, read by Scott Moore.
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3: So, how was school today, honey?
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3: Do you have a girlfriend?
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3: Leslie, huh?
4: Family. Isn't it about time? From the Church of Jesus Christ of
6: God has given again in these latter days the truth about where we came from, why we're here, and where we are going. Much of the confusion we experience in this life comes from simply not understanding who we are. One of the most beloved storytellers of all time was the Danish writer Hans Christian Andersen. In one of his stories, The Ugly Duckling, a mother duck discovers that one of her newly hatched chicks is unusually large and very ugly. The other ducklings cannot leave the ugly child alone. They punish him mercilessly. The ugly duckling decides it would be better for everyone if he left his family, and so he ran away. Then one day, he sees flying overhead a flock of majestic birds. He takes flight and follows them to a beautiful lake. The ugly duckling looks into the water and sees a reflection of a magnificent swan. The ugly duckling realizes that the reflection is his own. He has discovered who he really is. Think of where you come from. You are sons and daughters of the greatest, most glorious being in the universe. He loves you with an infinite love. He wants the best for you. This knowledge changes everything. It changes your present. It can change your future. And it can change the world. If only we understood who we are and what is in store for us, our hearts would overflow with such gratitude and happiness that it would enlighten even the darkest sorrows with the light and love.

0: of God. Of course, there will always be voices telling you that you are foolish to believe that you are swans, insisting that you are but ugly ducklings and that you can't expect to become anything else. But you know better. You are no ordinary beings. You are glorious and eternal. I plead with you, just look into the water and see your true reflection. It is my prayer and blessing that when you look at your reflection, you will be able to see beyond imperfections and self-doubts and recognize who you truly are, glorious sons and daughters of Almighty God. In the sacred name of Jesus Christ. Amen.
1: The Lord Kept His Promise by José Luis Scotland Palomino, Esmeraldas, Ecuador. For my family and me, the Lord's blessings came after my obedience. 2 months after I had been called as a counselor in our stake presidency, I lost my job. I worried about how I was going to provide for my wife and our 2 children. While looking for a new job, I dedicated myself to my calling, which gave me many opportunities to serve my brothers and sisters. In fact, I became so busy in my calling that my wife wondered if there was anyone else in the stake who could do some of my assignments. One rainy night, just before family home evening, the phone rang. A gravely ill brother in the stake needed a blessing, and I was asked to go see him. Straight away, I made arrangements to have a friend accompany me. When we arrived, I immediately recognized the ill brother and was thankful for the phone call. A few days before, he had been interviewed for a stake calling. After we had anointed and blessed him, we told him we would return later to check on him. I arrived home late and wet, but we still had time for a short home evening lesson. We decided to watch a video about Elijah and the widow of Zarephath. As the widow was preparing to cook a last meager meal for her and her son, Elijah said to her, "Make me thereof a little cake first, and bring it unto me, and after make for thee and for thy son." For her obedience, the barrel of meal did not waste, neither did the cruse of oil fail, until the day that the Lord sent rain upon the earth. See 1 Kings 17, verses 13 and 14. Elijah's words, "Make me thereof first," penetrated my heart. With tears in my eyes, I said to my wife, "That's it. First, we must do all the Lord commands, and afterward the blessings will come." Just like the fulfillment of Elijah's promise to the widow, our food and oil did not waste while I was unemployed. The Lord knew our difficult financial situation, and He blessed us. The very morning after our family home evening, I was offered a job. I know that the Lord keeps His promises. Because of this experience, my faith is great, as is my gratitude to Him. Read by Scott Christopher.
2: 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The author lives in Utah, USA. When I felt like I couldn't read the handwriting on the old records, a lesson from church history helped me move forward. I'd never been very committed to indexing. I love temple work, and I have used FamilySearch.org to find family members' names to take to the temple. I believe the Lord has inspired technological advancements to further and hasten His work. And I understand that indexing performs a critical function of making searchable records accessible. But my efforts at indexing had still been intermittent and weak. Enter COVID-19 and temple closures. In the April 2020 General Conference, President Russell M. Nelson said, "While worshiping in the temple is presently not possible, I invite you to increase your participation in family history, including family history research and indexing. I promise that as you increase your time in temple and family history work, you will increase and improve your ability to hear Him. Right after this invitation was given, I was quarantined because of exposure to someone with COVID-19. I decided to use that time to try indexing again. At first, my experience was the same as before, slow and frustrating. I don't easily understand other people's handwriting or the formats of different forms. Then I remembered what I learned in Saints, Volume 1, when Joseph Smith was translating the Book of Mormon. He had to be humble and exercise faith as he studied the characters. At that same time, Oliver Cowdery was unable to translate, in part because he took no thought save it were to ask. Doctrine and Covenants, Section 9, Verse 7. I didn't want to find myself making the same mistake as Oliver, so I applied myself with a little more enthusiasm and commitment. Ever since that moment, instead of wincing or shying away from difficult indexing projects, I relish the opportunity to work hand in hand with the Lord in indexing names so that those who have passed can become one step closer to receiving ordinances in the temple. As I study out in my mind the details of the records before me, I feel greater patience in my persistence to understand the records, and I recognize the Lord's hands in my understanding when it comes. I have felt the fulfillment of President Nelson's promise. I am increasing in my ability to hear the Lord. I am thankful for the opportunity to participate in the work of salvation and exaltation. Indexing is an amazing opportunity to emulate the prophet Joseph Smith in laboring to comprehend what would otherwise be incomprehensible to us, but can become clear through the gift and power of God. Tips for indexing. Reading records can be difficult, especially when you start indexing. 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Look for handwriting helps within the project. You can find these by clicking on Project Instructions, General Indexing Guidelines, or Handwriting Help. 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
3: Thank you for listening to the Latter-day Saints Talk Channel, brought to you by The Church of Jesus Christ of Latter-day Saints. Grace is the help or strength given through the atonement of the Lord Jesus Christ. Through the grace of God, everyone who has lived will be resurrected. Our spirits will be reunited with our bodies, never to be again separated. Through His grace, the Lord also enables those who live His gospel to repent and be forgiven. Grace is a gift from Heavenly Father given through His Son, Jesus Christ. The word grace, as used in the Scriptures, refers primarily to the enabling power and spiritual healing offered through the mercy and love of Jesus Christ. Mercy River sings the song from which they take their name, from the album of the same name.

In Greek, the word which is translated as grace means goodwill, loving kindness, favor. In the New Testament usage, the word implies the idea of kindness which bestows upon one what he has not deserved. In the Bible dictionary, we learn the main idea of the word is divine means of help or strength, given through the bounteous mercy and love of Jesus Christ. Rebecca Lopez sings Softly and Tenderly from her album, When You Believe.

The Lord Jesus Christ can deliver us and grant us grace because he kept the laws of God perfectly, and he met the demands of the law for all the rest of mankind. In the Garden of Gethsemane and on the cross, by his power as the Son of God, Jesus Christ purchased us through the shedding of his blood. Mindy Gledhill sings Garden Walls from her album, The Sum of All Grace.

How many of us at times try to resolve life's challenges ourselves without seeking the intervention of the Lord in our lives? We try to carry the burdens alone. Jesus taught that we should not bear them unaided. In spite of our feeling at times that He has forgotten us, He testifies, "Yea, they may forget, yet will I not forget thee. Behold, I have graven thee upon the palms of my hands." The Lord, through His grace, can continually assist us in our daily lives and in our physical and mental sickness, pain, transgressions, and even in all of our infirmities. Jenny Phillips sings "Grace" from her album, The Miracle.

0: a broken heart and a contrite spirit, which lead to godly sorrow that worketh repentance, are prerequisites to receiving God's grace. A broken heart and contrite spirit come when our desire to be cleansed from sin is so consuming that our hearts ache with sorrow, and we yearn to feel at peace with our Father in heaven. Kenneth Cope sings Broken, from Especially for Youth 2005.
1: Broken clouds give rain.

Grace is God's love in action. It is His doing for us what we cannot do for ourselves. We should have great hope in knowing, however unworthy we may feel or weak we may be, that if we will do all we can, He will come to our aid and provide for us whatever we may lack. Sherry Call sings Family Tree from her album Beneath These Stars.

Moroni sums up the doctrine of grace succinctly. If ye shall deny yourselves of all ungodliness, and love God with all your might, mind, and strength, then is His grace sufficient for you, that by His grace ye may be perfect in Christ. Then are ye sanctified in Christ by the grace of God, through the shedding of the blood of Christ. What glorious gospel news is an understanding of this doctrine of grace, which persuades us to more fully center our faith and hope upon Jesus Christ. Through the grace of the Father, we will better know how to come unto the Son. Let us be submissive to the Father's will, recognizing that His will is preeminent. How thankful we ought to be to submit to His will, because He and His Son will never do anything save it be for the benefit of the world. Let us therefore come boldly unto the throne of grace, that we may obtain mercy and find grace to help in time of need. The Mormon Tabernacle Choir and Orchestra at Temple Square perform Amazing Grace from the album Come Thou Fount of Every Blessing.

0: Never forget that you really are a child of God. From the Church of Jesus Christ of Latter-day Saints.
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2: My dear brothers and sisters, we are so very honored to be with you today. I acknowledge my husband, Elder Neil L. Anderson. His presence today is an example of his loving kindness, the strength and support and comfort that he has given to me through all of the seasons and circumstances of our lives together. I love him with all of my heart and am grateful beyond measure for the blessing of sharing my life with him for now and forever. Words cannot adequately express the depth of our gratitude for your prayers during the past 27 days since our beloved prophet, President Thomas S. Monson, asked for your sustaining vote as my husband was called to fill the vacancy in the Quorum of the 12 Apostles. Your faith and prayers have strengthened and sustained us immeasurably. In these many days and sleepless nights that have indeed seemed overwhelming and deeply humbling, we express our deep love for each of you. I would like to acknowledge also Brother and Sister Deb, who are on the stand. We have watched this extraordinary couple for many years. They are full of faith and devotion in all of the various roles that God has given them. We admiringly recognize their presence today and say of both of them as a couple the words that were spoken of Esther of old, for surely they have come to the kingdom for such a time as this. Some months ago, I had the opportunity to accompany my husband on an assignment to the Netherlands. We were with a group of missionaries in Amsterdam. Couple, the words that were spoken of Esther of old, for surely they have come to the kingdom for such a time as this. Some months ago, I had the opportunity to accompany my husband on an assignment to the

Netherlands. We were with a group of missionaries in Amsterdam. The beautiful hymn, Joseph Smith's First Prayer, was sung. As my husband stood before the missionaries that day, he talked to them about what he had felt as these words of the hymn were sung. But undaunted, still he trusted in his heavenly Father's care. But undaunted, still he trusted in his heavenly Father's care. That day in Amsterdam with a group of faith-filled missionaries, those words took on a new meaning for me. Oh, how lovely was the morning. Radiant beamed the sun above. Bees were humming, sweet birds singing, music ringing through the grove. When within the shady woodland, Joseph sought the God of love. When within the shady woodland, Joseph sought the God of love. Humbly kneeling, sweet appealing, 'twas the boy's first uttered prayer. When the powers of sin assailing filled his soul with deep despair. But undaunted, still he trusted in his heavenly Father's care. But undaunted, still he trusted in his heavenly Father's care. My husband asked the missionaries, what does it mean to be undaunted? That is not a word that we commonly use today. One missionary raised his hand and said, it means courageously. Another one spoke up and said, it means undeterred, even in the face of great difficulty. Joseph had gone into the grove on a lovely morning. He was seeking God and knelt in prayer. We then sing, when the powers of sin assailing filled his soul with deep despair. An unexpected struggle faced him in the very moment of trying to do something right. Referring then to this struggle with the adversary, we sing, but undaunted, still he trusted in his heavenly Father's care. But undaunted, still he trusted in his heavenly Father's care. My husband asked the missionaries in Amsterdam what that phrase meant for their missions. It's not easy to be a missionary in Amsterdam. And then he asked them what it meant for their lives. My dear brothers and sisters, I would ask today, what does that phrase mean for our lives? I would like to share with you the stories of four women of whom we could say, even in their days of difficulty, undaunted, still they trusted in their Heavenly Father's care. Two of the women are from Europe, one is from South America, and one spent her life in the United States of America. I read the story of Polly in a book over 3 decades ago. I later heard her story told in General Conference. Although I did not have pioneer ancestors who crossed the plains, her story has impacted me for the past 30 years. Polly grew up in Brighton on the south coast of England, where the soft green hills of the Sussex roll down to the sea. It was there that her family was baptized. They moved from this place and went to Liverpool, where they boarded the sailing vessel Horizon. With their faith and new religion, they determined to gather with the saints across the ocean. After 6 weeks at sea, they landed in Boston, and from there took a steam train to Iowa City. They were assigned to travel with one of the handcart companies. Here occurred their first tragedy when the youngest child, less than 2 years of age, died from exposure. These are Polly's words. She was 13.
We traveled from 15 to 25 miles a day until we got to the Platte River. We caught up with the handcart companies that day. We watched them cross the river. There were great lumps of ice floating down the river. It was bitter cold. We went back to camp and sang, "Come, come, ye saints, no toil nor labor fear." I wondered what made my mother cry that night. The next morning, my little sister Edith was born. She lived for 6 weeks and then died. We buried her. "Come, ye saints, no toil nor labor fear." I wondered what made my mother cry that night. The next morning, my little sister Edith was born. She lived for 6 weeks and then died. We buried her at the last crossing of the Sweetwater. We ran into heavy snow. I became lost in the snow. My legs and feet were frozen. The pain was terrible. When we arrived at Devil's Gate, it was bitter cold. My brother James was as well as ever when he went to bed that night. In the morning, he was dead. We did not know what would become of us. Then one night, a man came to our camp and told us that Brigham Young had sent men and teams to help us. We sang songs, some danced, some cried. My mother never got well. She died between Little and Big Mountains. She was 43 years old. We arrived in Salt Lake City, December the 11th, 1856, at 9 o'clock at night. My mother was dead in the wagon. Early the next morning, Brigham Young came. When he saw our feet frozen and our mother dead, tears rolled down his cheeks. The doctor amputated my toes while they were preparing my mother for the grave. When my feet were fixed, they carried us in to see our mother for the last time. Oh, how did we stand it? That afternoon, our mother was buried. I have often thought of my mother's words before we left England. "Polly," she said, "I want to go to Zion while my children are young so that they can be raised in the gospel of Jesus Christ, for I know that this is the true church." But undaunted, still she trusted in her heavenly Father's care. In General Conference just over 3 weeks ago, President Monson said to us, "The history of the church in this, the dispensation of the fullness of times, is replete with the experiences of those who have struggled and yet who have remained steadfast and of good cheer as they have made the gospel of Jesus Christ the center of their lives." He continued, "That attitude is what will pull us through whatever comes our way. It will not remove our troubles from us, but rather will enable us to face our challenges, to meet them head on, and to emerge victorious." Too numerous to mention, he continued, are the examples of all of the individuals who have faced difficult circumstances and yet who have persevered
and prevailed because their faith in

The gospel of Jesus Christ and his Savior has given them the strength that they have needed. Close quote. I will never forget the heartrending story that President Monson told of the church member from East Prussia. Her husband had died in the war, and she began her journey to Western Germany by foot with her four small children. President Monson said, besides her children and her meager possessions, she took her strong faith in God and in the gospel as revealed by the Latter-day prophet Joseph Smith. Close quote. You will remember that President Monson told us of the suffering and death of all four of her children. In despair, President Monson said, she contemplated how she might end her own life. He continued.

and pray. She ignored the prompting until she could resist it no longer. She knelt and prayed, "Dear Heavenly Father, I do not know how I can go on. I have nothing left except my faith in Thee." She continued, concluding with these words, "Though I do not at this moment wish to live, I will do so that we may be reunited as a family and return to Thee together forever." But undaunted, still she trusted in her Heavenly Father's care. Let me share with you the examples of two women from our own day. Their challenges were different, but as President Monson said, they persevered and prevailed because of their faith in the gospel and in the Savior that gave them the strength that they needed. 38 years ago, last Friday, April the 25th, 1971, the Perella family, father, mother, and four of the children who were 8 years old and older, were baptized in Santos, Brazil. Elder Adilson Perella writes, "At first, Father seemed very excited about joining the church. However, after the first year, he stopped attending church and asked our mother not to attend. We all stopped going to church. Priesthood and auxiliary leaders continued to come to our home to visit. We wondered why they never gave up on us. We were simple. We lived in such humble circumstances and had so little, really nothing to offer. Mother taught us to pray. We saw her pray. She would plead to the Lord for strength to keep going. In time, the children were allowed to return to church. Mother did everything she could to make sure that we went to church, even though she could not go. On Saturday, he said she would wash by hand in a tank in our backyard all of our clothes so that on Sunday morning we could go to church with clean clothes. Mother did alterations on the neighbor's clothes until late in the evening to earn the money to pay for our bus fare to go to church. Some Sundays, we would walk a mile and a half to catch a bus in a nearby village. The bus would then take us 50 minutes to the city, and we would walk an additional 20 minutes to the chapel. When it was raining, we had to change our muddy pants after our walk. Mother would always send an extra pair of shoes with us also, so that we could wash off our feet and put on clean shoes before entering the chapel. Mother sometimes felt despair, but she constantly prayed and then, trusting, just went and did the best that she could. She spent many years of patiently waiting, sacrificing, and enduring." Close quote. Some of the great priesthood leaders of Brazil have come from that humble little family. Four of those boys who walked to church alone have served as bishops. Two have served as stake presidents. Two have served as area 70s. One has served as a mission president. And one will begin his service as a mission president this July. In time, Vanni de Paula Perella entered the temple for her own endowment. She served as a temple worker, a full-time proselyting missionary, and as a temple missionary. She is 80 years old. But undaunted, still she trusted in her Heavenly Father's care.

0: she trusted in her Heavenly Father's care. I will close with a story. Of a woman from Florida. Her name is Martha. Kerr Williams. She is my mother. One of the great lessons of faith that my mother taught me was the importance of paying my tithing. My mother taught me that 10% of any money that I received belonged to the Lord. Never a question about it. I did not even have to think about what to do with that money because it did not belong to me. She taught me that my tithing should be paid promptly and generously. She taught me that if I would pay my tithing, the Lord would bless me. 11 years ago, just before she died, she told me a story about her testimony of tithing that I did not know when I was a child. My mother was the first member of the church in her family. She was baptized just about the time that she and my father were married. Because of my father's military obligations, my parents moved to a distant state and lived on a military base. They stopped attending church. My father was then assigned to military service overseas, and my mother determined to return to Tampa, Florida to await his return. She had no place to live. They had no money. And she was expecting their first child. A very kind aunt and uncle invited her to live with them in their very, very small home. The aunt and uncle were extremely opposed to the church. It was during this time when my mother was living with her aunt and uncle, not attending church, that she began to send her tithing to the bishop of their ward. I was very perplexed by this when she told me this story and said, "Why would you send your tithing to the bishop when you were not even attending church?" She told me that she remembered something that she had learned about tithing when she was investigating the church. She said that she had been taught that if she would pay her tithing, the Lord would bless her. And she said, "I felt like we were at a time where we desperately needed the blessings of God in our lives." And so she began to send her tithing to the bishop. In time, my mother and father returned to the church and faithfully taught their children the gospel of Jesus Christ. I was with my mother a few days before she died. She received a small check in the mail. Immediately, she asked me to bring her checkbook to her because she wanted to pay her tithing. My mother was so weak that she could hardly write, and so I asked her if she would like for me to write it for her. "No," she replied, "I will do it myself." And then the words that I will never forget. "I want to be right before the Lord." One of the last things that I did for my mother, in fact, the very night before she died, was to hand to her bishop the envelope containing her final payment of tithing. I want to be right before the Lord. And I pray with all of my heart that our children and their children and their children will want to be right before the Lord. But undaunted, still she trusted in her Heavenly Father's care, but undaunted, still she trusted in her Heavenly Father's care. President Thomas S. Monson, the prophet of God, gave us this promise just 3 weeks ago. From the Holy Scriptures we read, "Behold the righteous, the saints of the Holy One of Israel, they who have believed in him, they who have endured the crosses of the world, they shall inherit the kingdom of God, and their joy shall be full forever." "I testify to you," said President Monson, "that our promised blessings are beyond measure. Though the storm clouds may gather, though the rains may pour down upon us, our knowledge of our Heavenly Father and of our Savior will comfort and sustain us and bring joy to our hearts as we walk uprightly and keep the commandments of God." He continued, "There will be nothing in this world that can defeat us. Fear not, be of good cheer. The future is as bright as your faith. Heaven's blessings await us." Close quote. How our lives can be blessed by keeping those words of President Monson in front of us and by securing them deeply within our hearts. I bear testimony that Jesus is the Christ. He is our Savior and Redeemer. He lives. I have had the thought in preparing for today that the women of whom we have spoken would not say, "Come after us," but would instead say, "Believe in the Savior. Whatever your particular challenge is, believe in him. Anchor your faith in him always and forever. Follow him. Follow after him." After the struggle, Joseph received a divine witness of God's love in the sacred, holy experience that followed. Suddenly, a light descended, brighter far than noonday sun, and a shining, glorious pillar o'er him fell, around him shone, while appeared two heavenly beings, God the Father and the Son, while appeared two heavenly beings, God the Father and the Son. "Joseph, this is my beloved. Hear him." Oh, how sweet the word. Joseph's humble prayer was answered, and he listened to the Lord. Oh, what rapture filled his bosom, for he saw the living God. Oh, what rapture filled his bosom, for he saw the living God. May this be our eternal destiny. I humbly pray in the name of Jesus Christ. Amen.
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3: Today on Classic Conference Talks, Elder David B. Haight's address, "He is the Son of God," from the April 1976 Saturday afternoon session. At the time, Elder Haight was a member of the Quorum of the Twelve Apostles.
4: I hope you felt of the sweet spirit of this primary chorus that has blessed this meeting. Did you hear of their message? Did you hear what they said? I wonder when he comes again, will I be ready there to look upon his loving face and join with him in prayer? The prophet Alma said, little children have words given unto them many times which confound the wise and the learned. I'm sure we've seen an example of that here this day. A few hours after President Kimball ordained and set me apart, I traveled to meetings in Norfolk, Virginia. My soul was still filled with wonderment. But as I entered the meeting room of a regional conference of young adults, they were singing, I Need Thee Every Hour. They had heard of my call. These young people knew my need, knew how deeply I needed the help of the Lord. My heart was overflowing with emotion as I tried to join them as they sang, I need thee, oh, I need thee. Every hour I need thee. Oh, bless me now, my Savior. I come to thee. The weight of this new calling and the responsibility to which you have just sustained me would be overwhelming were it not for my knowledge of the Savior. I have prayed daily for a deeper understanding of the Master as I prepare for this sacred responsibility of being a special witness to all the world. His words seem clearer to me now. He said, learn of me and listen to my words. Walk in the meekness of my spirit and you shall have peace in me. Thou shalt declare repentance and faith on the Savior, he said, and remission of sins by baptism and by fire, yea, even the Holy Ghost. The Savior said, arise and gird up your loins, take up your cross, follow me and feed my sheep. The Savior's declaration, and this is life eternal, that they might know thee, the only true God, and Jesus Christ whom thou hast sent, now has a more profound meaning to me. It is not only my desire, but my sacred obligation to help others to know and to understand this. Times have changed since Christ's true and only church was restored to the earth. But today the needs are the same and the promises assuring. Listen to this. Draw near unto me and I will draw near unto you. Seek me diligently and ye shall find me. And ye shall receive me. And ye shall receive. Knock and it shall be opened unto you. Our challenges are the same. When he said, thou shalt preach the fullness of my gospel, which I have sent forth in these last days, the covenant to recover my people. Again I say unto you, hearken and hear and obey the laws which I shall give unto you. The Master's instructions to us, given then, are the same to today. And now behold, I give unto you a commandment, that when ye are assembled together, ye shall instruct and edify each other, that ye may know how to act and direct my church. And ye are taught from on high. He went on to say, sanctify yourselves, and ye shall be endowed with power. His promises are clear to us today. If thou shalt ask, thou shalt receive revelation upon revelation, knowledge upon knowledge. And then that great promise, and if your eye be single to my glory, your whole body shall be filled with light, and there shall be no darkness in you. And that body which is filled with light comprehendeth all things. Just as I have been instructed and counseled by President Kimball, others through the years have so been counseled. 146 years ago, when the church was restored, the first presidency instructed Parley P. Pratt, a newly called member of the 12, O Lord, smile from heaven upon this thy servant. Forgive his sins, sanctify his heart, and prepare him to receive the blessings. Increase his intelligence, communicate to him all that wisdom, that prudence, and that understanding which he needs as a minister of righteousness. Magnify the apostleship whereunto he is called. And continuing, they said, and you have enlisted in a cause that requires your whole attention. Become a polished shaft. You must endure much toil, much labor, and many privations to become perfectly polished. Your labor must be incessant and your toil great. You must go forth and labor till the great work is done. Your heavenly Father requires it. The field is his, the work is his, and he will cheer you and buoy you up. Beware of pride, they continued. Beware of evil. Shun the very appearance of it. You will see thousands who, when they first see you, will know nothing about salvation by Jesus Christ. Cultivate humility. Beware the flatterers of the world. Let your ministry be first. Remember, the souls of men are committed to your charge. They went on to say to Parley P. Pratt, it is necessary that you receive a testimony from heaven so that you can bear testimony to the truth of the Book of Mormon. Strengthen your faith. You are called to preach the gospel of the Son of God to the nations of the earth. It is the will of your Heavenly Father that you proclaim his gospel to the ends of the earth and the islands of the sea. Be prepared at all times to make a sacrifice of your life, should God require. Be always prayerful. Be always watchful. This gospel must roll and will roll until it fills the entire earth. You will need a fountain of wisdom, knowledge, and intelligence such as you never had. God can endow you without worldly pomp or great parade. You must proclaim the gospel in its simplicity and its purity. Now I know by the power of the Spirit that this direction and counsel given under the inspiration of the prophet Joseph Smith, which was meant for the brethren in those days, is also meant for us. These 11 chosen servants I now have the honor to be associated with have not only placed their all on the altar, but they live lives in righteousness and complete dedication. I hope to follow them and to emulate their example. I love each of them. I love the First Presidency and all of the general authorities. I feel a warmth to my soul when I'm in their company. Of the 12, President Joseph F. Smith said, these 12 disciples of Christ are supposed to be eye and ear witnesses of the divine mission of Jesus Christ. It is not permissible for them to say, I believe. I have accepted it simply because I believe. The Lord informs us that they must know. They must get the knowledge for themselves. It must be with them as if they had seen with their eyes and heard with their ears, and that they know the truth. That is their mission, to testify of Jesus Christ and him crucified and risen from the dead and clothed now with the almighty power at the right hand of God, the Savior of the world. That is the doctrine and the truth. That is their duty, to preach to the world and to see that it is preached to the world that Joseph Smith is a prophet of God and was authorized and qualified to lay the foundation of the kingdom of God. I know that the spirit of revelation is as essential for us today as it was for the 12 during the Savior's earthly ministry. There occurred an incident which some writers regard as a culminating point of the Savior's ministry. You recall he asked the 12 two momentous questions. First, he asked, "Whom do men say that I, the Son of Man, am?" The apostles spoke words of soberness and truth, but made the admission that the Messiah had not been recognized by the world which he came to save. The apostles repeated the guesses of the people. Some said he was John the Baptist. Some said he was a new Elijah. Others saw in him the tenderness of Jeremiah and thought that he had come, and many looked upon him as a prophet. The light had shone in the darkness, but the darkness comprehended it not. We can only imagine the disappointment as the Savior directed the second question to the apostles when he said, "But whom say ye that I am?" The Savior needed to convert them, and they needed to convert the world. The answer came. Peter had the immortal honor of giving utterance for them all. "Thou art the Christ, the Son of the living God." This answer came from the senior of the apostles. The apostles now recognized in Jesus of Nazareth the promised Messiah of their nation and a son of David. But he was more than this, even the Son of the living God. Jesus answered and said unto him, "Blessed art thou, Simon, son of Jonas, for flesh and blood hath not revealed it unto thee, but my Father which is in heaven. And I say also unto thee that thou art Peter, and upon this rock I will build my church, and the gates of hell shall not prevail against it. And I will give unto thee the keys of the kingdom of heaven, and whatsoever thou shalt bind on earth shall be bound in heaven, and whatsoever thou shalt loose on earth shall be loosed in heaven." This confirmation of Peter was also Jesus' testimony of himself, a promise that he who so acknowledge are blessed when we are led by the Spirit of God. Here was the promise that his church founded on the rock of inspired revelation should remain unconquered by all evil and of hell. Here was the conferring upon his church the power to open and shut, to bind and loose, and the promise that the keys of the priesthood righteously exercised on earth would be ratified in heaven. God bless us with faith in Christ. The faith Christ stressed when he appeared to the 11. Thomas, you'll recall, wanted proof, wanted to personally see what had been described to him. The Savior said, "Thomas, because thou hast seen me, thou hast believed. Blessed are they that have not seen and yet have believed." I have not seen, but I know. I have always known. But now I have received a greater assurance, and pray that I will always know that this is the gospel of the Lord Jesus Christ, that it has been restored in our day, that God is a reality. I know that he lives, that man was created in his image and likeness. I know that Jesus of Nazareth, born of Mary, is the Christ, the Son of God, and that there is no other name under heaven by which man can be saved. I know that he lives now, today, and that salvation is only through him, that he will bring us back, if worthy, to the presence of God, our eternal Father. I pray the divine spark will develop into a firm knowledge and conviction in all of us, and that through personal revelation that we will know that Jesus is the Son of the living God, that President Kimball is the only man on earth who holds and exercises in righteousness the keys of the kingdom and is the mouthpiece of God on earth. Bless us with heavenly inspiration to know and to be prepared for his coming, for he will come as King of Kings to reign forever and ever. I so testify to you as I pray in his holy name. Amen.
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6: Poets of the Restoration is a program of the Church of Jesus Christ of Latter-day Saints.
7: The Latter-day Saint has nothing to lose but error, nothing to gain but truth. He digs, labors, and searches for it as for hidden treasure. And while others are content with chaff and husks of straw, he seizes on the kernel, substance, the gist of all that's good, and clings to all that will ennoble and exalt the human family.
8: John Taylor was born November 1st, 1808, in Milnthorpe, Westmoreland, England, near to Windermere and the beautiful Lake District. And here a love of nature and of everything beautiful was awakened in his heart. Here also, his passion for language, spurred by the imagery of the English lake poets, took root. John's family moved to a farm in Hale, Westmoreland, when he was 11, and the young boy learned the value of hard physical labor and developed skill in plowing, sowing, reaping, haymaking, and other farm work. 3 years later, he was apprenticed to a cooper in the town of Liverpool. A year later, moving to Penrith, Cumberland, where he mastered the wood-turning trade, at which he made his living during his early adult years. Here also, at the youthful age of 16, John Taylor joined the Methodist Church, and 4 years later, in 1832, though he was operating a successful business, John emigrated to Upper Canada. This was not a sudden decision on his part. As a small boy, he had seen in a vision an angel with a trumpet, sounding both warning and comfort to the world. Often as a child, when alone or even in company with others, he had at times heard sweet, soft, melodious music, as if performed by angelic or supernatural beings. Indeed, while on a preaching assignment with a Methodist companion, when he was still a teenager in England, he was struck suddenly with a feeling so startling that he stopped abruptly in the road. "I have a strong impression on my mind," he told his friend, "that I have to go to America to preach the gospel." This strong impression stayed with him. On his voyage over, during a violent storm at sea, he recalled,
7: "So confident was I of my destiny that I went on deck at midnight, and amidst the raging elements felt as calm as though I was sitting in a parlor at home. I believed I should reach America and perform my work."
8: In Canada, John began again to meet with a Methodist group who called themselves dissenters, because they could not find in the Christian doctrines before them either the organization or the spiritual truths that the Bible taught. Here, John fell in love with Leonora Cannon. 12 years older than her suitor, Leonora at first refused his proposal. Then she had a dream in which she saw herself in a relationship with him that convinced her she should become his wife. They were married on January 28, 1833. 2 children were born to them, and they were happy. But both realized that something of the deep eternal meaning of things was still missing from their lives. As expressed by John Taylor in the following lines, the messengers of heaven were moving closer and closer.
7: "Go, ye messengers of heaven, chosen by divine command. Go and publish free salvation to a dark, benighted land. Go to island, vale, and mountain to fulfill the great command. Gather out the sons of Jacob to possess the promised land. When your thousands all are gathered and their prayers for you ascend, and the Lord has crowned with blessings all the labors on your hand, then the sun of joy and transport will from every land resound. Then the heathen, long in darkness, by the Savior will be crowned.
8: The Mormon apostle, Parley P. Pratt, arrived in Toronto, Canada, in April of 1836. He began to proselyte among the group of sincere seekers to which the Taylors belonged, holding meetings first at the home of a Mrs. Walton, where Leonora Taylor became interested in his message. When at last John's interest was stirred, he followed Brother Pratt on his rounds for 3 weeks, exerting his whole heart to listening, reading, pondering, praying. The couple were baptized on May 9, 1836, and drew into the gospel net their good friend Joseph Fielding and his sisters, Mercy and Mary. Though at first, when they had seen the Mormons coming, the girls had run out of the house in horror to hide. John Taylor took up the work at once, which was his way, spending his efforts in organizing and running the church in Canada. But in the spring of 1837, John traveled with several other brethren to Kirtland in order to meet in person the prophet Joseph Smith. He found conditions of darkness, disarray, and apostasy, and was horrified to learn that even Brother Pratt had succumbed to criticism of the prophet. With intelligence and testimony, he responded, touching Parley Pratt's soul with the humility of repentance.
7: If the work was true 6 months ago, it is true today. If Joseph Smith was then a prophet, he is now a prophet.
8: In the autumn of 1837, Joseph wrote to John Taylor in Canada about becoming a member of the Quorum of the Twelve. But he was not ordained an apostle until the quarterly conference of the church in October 1838 at Far West. Reflecting upon the magnitude of this call years later, Elder Taylor wrote,
7: "I looked upon it as a lifelong labor, and I considered that I was not only enlisted for time, but for eternity also, and did not shrink now, although I felt my incompetency."
8: John Taylor and his family left Canada for Kirtland. Shortly thereafter, they moved with the rest of the saints to Zion in Missouri. But they found conditions there so horrifying and appalling that Brother Taylor, with the zeal and courage that were native to his character, threw off the bandages that were wrapping a severely injured arm, and in his words, "suppressed my repugnance to fighting, borrowed a gun, bought a brace of pistols, and prepared myself at least for defensive measures." Due to the extermination order and great persecution, the church had been forced to leave Missouri. Even so, in accordance with Revelation, John Taylor met with other apostles at the temple site in Far West, ignoring the many threats and dangers that beset him, and left on the 26th of April, 1839, for his first mission abroad. Many were his trials, and many his challenges, but he grew mightily in the work and assisted in compiling a hymn book and publishing the Book of Mormon in Great Britain. Returning to Nauvoo just over 2 years later, Elder Taylor picked up a different set of reins. Sitting as a member of the City Council and the Board of Regents of the University of Nauvoo, and acting as a judge advocate for the Nauvoo Legion. He also relished the opportunity to work as editor of the Times and Seasons and the Nauvoo Neighbor, the two leading newspapers in Nauvoo, a position he held from 1842 through 1846. John Taylor's brave, straightforward powers of expression were a strength and a delight to the saints, and would come to be a comfort and sustaining power in the years ahead. In these verses from Brother Taylor's poem, The Glorious Plan, we feel the quiet strength of his testimony of the eternal order of things.
7: The glorious plan which God has given to bring a ruined world to heaven was framed in Christ ere time had birth, was sealed in heaven ere known on earth. Our God the Father is the one, another his eternal Son. The Spirit does with them agree, the witnesses in heaven are three. Nor are we in the second birth left without witnesses on earth, to grope as in eternal night about the way to endless light. but buried neath the liquid wave, to know the Spirit's power to save, to feel the virtue of His blood, are witnesses ordained of God. When great connecting link is given between the sons of earth and heaven, the Spirit seals us here on earth, in heaven records our second birth. If we on earth possess these three, mysterious saving unity, the book of life will record bear, our names are surely written there.
8: When Joseph and Hiram Smith gave themselves up to the trumped-up demands of the law, John Taylor was one of the brethren who accompanied them to the jail in Carthage. Though many of the prophet's friends came and went in visiting him and carrying messages, it was only Brother Taylor and Dr. Willard Richards who were with the brothers on the late afternoon of June 27, 1844.
7: We all of us felt unusually dull and languid, with a remarkable depression of spirits. I sang a song that had lately been introduced into Nauvoo, entitled A Poor Wayfaring Man of Grief. The song is pathetic and the tune quite plaintive. Brother Hiram requested me again to sing that song. I replied, "Brother Hiram, I do not feel like singing." When he remarked, "Oh, never mind, commence singing, and you will get the spirit of it."

0: Dr. Richards confirmed my worst fears that Joseph was assuredly dead. I felt a dull, lonely, sickening sensation at the news. How cold, barren, and desolate. Our prophet, our counselor, our general, our leader was gone. And we were left alone without his aid. And for all things pertaining to this world or the next, he had spoken for the last time on earth. Oh, give me back my prophet dear and patriarch. Oh, give them back, the saints of latter days to cheer and lead them in the gospel track. But oh, they're gone from my embrace. From earthly scenes their spirits fled. Two of the best of Adam's race now lie entombed among the dead. It is because the priests of Baal were desperate their craft to save. And when they saw it doomed to fall, they sent the prophets to their grave. Like scenes the ancient prophets saw, like these the ancient prophets fell. And till the resurrection dawn, prophet and patriarch, farewell.
1: When the prophet and the patriarch both suffered death at the hands of the mob, John Taylor was severely wounded and suffered exceedingly in body and spirit. This trial by fire seasoned and strengthened him as nothing had hitherto done. He later wrote,
0: I felt myself falling out of the window when some villain aimed at my heart. The ball struck my watch and forced me back. If I had fallen out, I should assuredly have been killed. If not by the fall, by those around, and this ball, intended to dispatch me, was turned by an overruling providence into a messenger of mercy and saved my life. I shall never forget the feelings of gratitude that I then experienced towards my Heavenly Father. The whole scene was vividly portrayed before me, and my heart melted before the Lord. I felt that the Lord had preserved me by a special act of mercy, that my time had not yet come, and that I had still a work to perform upon the earth.
1: While Brigham Young was organizing the saints for their migration to the West, and the temple was in operation day and night so that the people might receive their endowments, John Taylor was called away from his family once more to travel the long distance back to Great Britain to settle affairs in the leadership of the church there. With his usual faith, he put his heart into the work, trusting in the Lord to care for his loved ones and to bring him again safely home. After his return to winter quarters, he and Parley Pratt were requested to prepare groups to follow on the heels of President Young's first pioneer company. This suited the eager apostle well, as expressed in these verses from his poem entitled The Valley.
0: Let me go to the valley far off in the west, to my kindred and brethren whom I love best, where love and affection our hearts will o'erflow, to my home in the mountains. Oh, there let me go. Let me go, for my friends and my brethren are there, with whom I've united in praise and in prayer, who like gold have been tried and are pure as the snow, to the faithful in Zion. Oh, there let me go. Let me go to the saints that in Zion do dwell. Let me roam in the valley and rest in the dell. Let me share in their joys or partake of their woe, to the home of the righteous. Oh, there let me go.
1: Indeed, the spirit of the gathering, the love and comradeship the saints shared as they trekked through the unknown, tugged at Elder Taylor's creative imagination, and he wrote the following lyrics for a jaunty, popular song.

0: Deseret, Elder Taylor redoubled his devotion to the kingdom and extended his influence wherever his efforts were needed. He sat in the territorial legislature from 1853 to 1876, serving as Speaker of the House for 5 consecutive sessions. He held the position of probate judge of Utah County and as superintendent of schools for Utah Territory. He went wherever the Lord and the prophet sent him, leaving home and family to serve as mission president in France and again in the Eastern States Mission. John Taylor wrote as tirelessly as he worked, thousands of words in defense of the saints and of the kingdom established upon the earth in these latter days. His voice was the voice of reason, sounding with beauty and power, confounding those whose desire it was to destroy the church. He possessed a gentle understanding of men and of human nature, unbounded compassion, and an unshakable faith in the love and guidance of his Father in heaven, in all things turning to him for assistance, never trusting in the supposed wisdom of the flesh. Brother Taylor always had time for poetry and for people. Several of his poems became lyrics for hymns, including Joseph the Seer, Go Ye Messengers of Glory, and Go Ye Messengers of Heaven. On a lighter note, he occasionally composed verses of encouragement and praise to friends and family, as in these lines written in the album of Miss Abby Jane Hart.
1: Tread in the footsteps of thine elder brother Jesus, the Prince of Peace, for whom a body was prepared. Thou hoped for this. At length it came, and thou appeared on this terraqueous ball, body and spirit, a living soul, forth from the hands of Elohim, eternal as himself, part of thy God, a spark of deity struck from the fire of his eternal blaze. Abbey, and hast thou dared to launch thy fragile bark on truth's tempestuous sea, to meet the pelting storm and proudly brave the dangers of the raging main, and through the rocks and shoals and yawning gulfs, pursue the nearest way to life in hopes that thou wouldst speedy gain a seat among the gods.
0: John Taylor might well have been writing those last lines about himself. Brigham Young died in August of 1877, and Brother Taylor was sustained as the 3rd president of the church on October 10, 1880. Despite the horrendous, nightmarish struggle against harsh anti-polygamy legislation and the actions of cruel and unrighteous men, President Taylor left other legacies as well. He helped establish new colonies in the western states of Wyoming, Colorado, and Arizona, and into the Canadian provinces. He established Zion's Central Board of Trade, solidified the Pearl of Great Price as part of the scriptures of the church, and prepared a new edition of the Doctrine and Covenants. He found great pleasure in overseeing the formation of the Children's Primary Association, headed by the efforts of Aurelia Spencer Rogers, and adopted in 1880 as a church-wide organization. The saints grew and their efforts prospered, despite the lies and persecution that were constantly aimed at them, that through the issue of plural marriage they and their beliefs might be brought low. In all things and at all times, this mighty defender of the truth stood valiant and fearless before the onslaughts of the world.
1: Proclaim to all people, we've laid the foundation of a temple to which the redeemed shall go. Each tribe, tongue, and nation throughout his creation with songs of rejoicing unto it shall flow. Shout hallelujah through earth, air, and sea. Let angels assist us in our jubilee. Jehovah has spoken, our fetters are broken, our bondage is ended, and Zion is free. Who would have thought, through the vista of age, the latter-day glory the prophets should see? But inspired by Jehovah, these reverend sages gazed full on our blessings and sang of the free.
0: Denied the sweet companionship of his family and separated from the saints whom he loved, President Taylor lived out the last years of his life in exile. Despite loneliness, frustration, and failing health, time and again, this faithful friend of Brother Joseph buoyed up the saints with his own testimony and faith.
1: Be calm and quiet. All is well in Zion. You need not be brought under any fears about anything that may transpire, as though some strange thing has happened. We have met such things before. We can meet them again. God has delivered us before. He will deliver us again if we put our trust in Him and remain true to the covenants we have made with Him. Our trust is in God. We have learned many things through suffering. We call it suffering. I call it a school of experience. I never did bother my head much about these things. Our desires must be for God and His righteousness until we shall exclaim with one of old, O God, search me and try me. If there be any wickedness in me, bid it depart.
0: John Taylor died on July 25, 1887, in Kaysville, Utah. His funeral services were held in the Tabernacle on Temple Square, but several of the brethren were unable to attend and pay tribute to their dear friend and leader, since the United States Marshals were watching them so closely. One of the floral arrangements bore a banner with these words printed upon it, Champion of Liberty, a title President Taylor had been known by in his early missionary days. John Taylor completed with honor the work he had been sent here to do. The beauty of his gentle spirit and of his testimony remains, sanctifying his dedication to the kingdom of God.
1: The everlasting gospel is adapted to the wants of the human family. It lifts all who are in the world, who will be subject to its precepts, to its own ennobling, exalted, and dignified standard. It searches all truth and grasps all intelligence. It is the revealed, living, and abiding will of God to man, a connection between the heavens and the earth. It is the philosophy of the heavens and the earth, of God and angels and saints.
2: Poets of the Restoration is a program of The Church of Jesus Christ of Latter-day Saints.
3: Kindness is the essence of greatness. From The Church of Jesus Christ of Latter-day Saints.
4: Though my trials may be difficult, there's always someone who has it harder.
5: I have often pondered, why is it that the Son of God and His holy prophets and all the faithful saints have trials and tribulations?
4: I came home from school one day.

0: intestines are paralyzed. They don't move food through.
1: We realize the purpose of our life on Earth is to grow, develop, and be strengthened through our own experiences.
0: At the beginning of my medical experiences, emotionally I was bummed, I was scared, I was hurt. Not being able to eat solid foods was really hard. I wouldn't be able to sit down with my family to dinner.
1: He knows your sacrifices and your sorrows. He hears your prayers. His peace and rest will be yours as you continue to wait upon him in faith.
2: In my mind, this has been a great blessing to her, if only to give her confidence in knowing that she can be a strength to others.
0: I read in Doctrine and Covenants section 60 that we were given talents to bless others. That really struck me hard because I'm always asking for opportunities to use my talents to bless the lives of others because I've been given so much. This is the book that I made. I drew all of the drawings in here. It's being used as a coloring book that they just give out to the kids at Child Life to let them know that they're not the only ones going through all of the medical conditions. I was thinking about some of my friends who are going through surgeries, and what I do is I make sock monkeys for kids who are in the hospital all the time like me. Really, my sock monkeys are for anyone who needs a pick-me-up. There was one particular sock monkey of a good friend of mine. When he got his monkey, he smiled big and hugged it and gave it a kiss. And it was a couple days later he had passed, so it really meant a lot to get it to him. The more that you spend focusing on yourself, the more likely you are to fall into a rut and feeling sorry for yourself. But reaching out to others, you really forget your own problems. And the joy that comes with service exceeds the difficulty in my life by a tremendous amount. While I'm doing the projects that I am to reach out to others, I feel the Spirit telling me that what I'm doing is a good thing. The gospel also provides great comfort, knowing that everything has a purpose.
3: I wish it could have been me that suffered, but she has taken that on with tremendous grace and strength, and she has been a blessing to all of us.
0: Time and time again, I have seen Heavenly Father and the Lord's hands in my life. I know that my family is always there for me as Heavenly Father and Jesus Christ are. I know that they will lift me up.
1: Tests and trials are given to all of us. These mortal challenges allow us and our Heavenly Father to see whether we will exercise our agency to follow His Son. Yes, weeping may endure for a night, but joy cometh in the morning. Then in the dawn of our increased faith and understanding, we arise, choose to wait upon the Lord, saying, "Thy will be done." Let us not give up on the Lord. His blessings are eternal.
4: Strive to be a pattern for growth in mental and emotional wellness. The pattern of growth outlined in the Children and Youth Program can help all of us as we strive to become more like the Savior. By Sheldon Martin, Manager of Special Programs, Priesthood and Family Department. Real growth occurs when we strive to grow in a variety of areas. We learn that Jesus increased in wisdom and stature and in favor with God and man. Luke chapter 2, verse 52. We know little about this period of the Master's life, but from this verse we know that He increased. He grew intellectually, physically, spiritually, and socially. Many studies suggest that striving to grow in a variety of areas in our life supports healthy emotional and mental wellness. Growth and eternal potential are themes of the restored gospel of Jesus Christ. Our potential to become like Heavenly Father is central to the gospel and helps us feel love, hope, and gratitude.

0: President Dallin H. Oaks, first counselor in the first presidency, taught, "The final judgment is not just an evaluation of a sum total of good and evil acts, what we have done. It is an acknowledgement of the final effect of our acts and thoughts, what we have become. It is not enough for anyone just to go through the motions. The commandments, ordinances, and covenants of the gospel are not a list of deposits required to be made in some heavenly account. The gospel of Jesus Christ is a plan that shows us how to become what our Heavenly Father desires us to become. A pattern for growth. Children and youth have been invited to follow the pattern of discovering what they need to work on, planning how they will do it, acting on their plan in faith, and reflecting on what they have learned. This pattern can help all of us as we strive to grow and become more like the Savior. For example, Alma taught that, "If ye can no more than desire to believe, let this desire work in you." Alma chapter 32, verse 27. As we nurture that desire, it grows into what Amulek called faith unto repentance. Alma chapter 34, verse 16. The desire of which Alma speaks and the faith of which Amulek testifies do not remain stagnant. Our desire and faith in Jesus Christ lead us to truly repent, and this repentance process leads us to grow continually. President Russell M. Nelson explained, "Nothing is more liberating, more ennobling, or more crucial to our individual progression than is a regular daily focus on repentance. Repentance is not an event. It is a process. It is the key to happiness and peace of mind when coupled with faith. Repentance opens our access to the power of the atonement of Jesus Christ." Growth requires commitment. Just as repentance requires continuous work and commitment, real growth occurs when we strive to offer our whole souls in a variety of areas. We each have spiritual gifts that can be used to build the kingdom of God. In our pursuit of becoming a new creature, we are invited to serve the Lord with all our heart, might, mind, and strength. As we strive to grow in a variety of areas, we build resilience and strengthen our faith in Jesus Christ, which will help us meet life's challenges. Children and youth, and all of us who set simple short-term goals to grow spiritually, socially, physically, and intellectually, can experience greater emotional and mental wellness. These principles are beyond self-help concepts. They are a healthy approach to striving to become disciples of Jesus Christ, so that when He shall appear, we shall be like Him, for we shall see Him as He is, that we may have this hope, that we may be purified even as He is pure. Moroni chapter 7, verse 48. Growth requires patience and diligence. As we strive to grow and move forward, we should remember that it is not requisite that we should run faster than we have strength. We strive to be diligent, and when we fall, we strive to rise again. Personal growth requires patience. When Jesus healed a blind man, the blind man first saw men as trees, walking. Jesus put his hands again upon his eyes, and he was restored, and saw every man clearly. Mark chapter 8, verses 24 to 25. Healing and growth, whether physical, emotional, or mental, can come in stages and may not happen quickly. Growth requires us to use all resources available to us. There is not a simple cure-all for emotional and mental wellness. We will experience stress and turmoil because we live in a fallen world with a fallen body. Additionally, many contributing factors may lead to a diagnosis of mental illness. Regardless of our mental and emotional well-being, focusing on growth is healthier than obsessing about our shortcomings. Elder Dieter F. Uchtdorf of the Quorum of the 12 Apostles taught, "The church is not an automobile showroom, a place to put ourselves on display so that others can admire our spirituality, capacity, or prosperity. It is more like a service center, where vehicles in need of repair come for maintenance and rehabilitation." Increasing our spirituality is an important part of mental and emotional well-being. but there is often more we can do, and the Lord expects us to use all of the tools He has put at our disposal. There has sometimes been a stigma attached to using additional resources as we work to improve our mental and emotional wellness. But church leaders have taught that these resources can be vital. Sister Reina I. Aberto, second counselor in the Relief Society General Presidency, taught, "Like any part of the body, the brain is subject to illnesses, trauma, and chemical imbalances. When our minds are suffering, it is appropriate to seek help from God, from those around us, and from medical and mental health professionals. We have a responsibility to do all things that lie in our power, and then may we stand still with the utmost assurance to see the salvation of God and for His arm to be revealed." Doctrine and Covenants, section 123, verse 17. We may not see His hand in the way we expect or desire, but those who trust in Him can see it. The Savior's example of growth. The greatest example of growth is our Savior, Jesus Christ. The Scriptures teach that He received not of the fullness at the first, but received grace for grace. And He received not of the fullness at first, but continued from grace to grace until He received a fullness. And thus He was called the Son of God, because He received not of the fullness at the first. Doctrine and Covenants, section 93, verses 12 to 14. As we strive to grow and progress, we too can receive grace for grace. When life becomes overwhelming, we may think that God has abandoned us. However, we can find peace and comfort in the truth that God the Father and our Savior Jesus Christ are aware of us and know how to help us through our trials. Believing in Jesus Christ does not mean that mortal challenges will cease to exist, but we do believe that the Lord can give us strength to meet our challenges as we strive to be more like Him. How can I strive to grow? The following ideas may be helpful as you strive to focus on growth in your life. Set goals that are simple, measurable, and focus on real growth. For example, instead of setting up an elaborate scripture study plan for the next 6 months, you might choose to begin by reading the scripture of the day on the Gospel Living app. Validate and highlight any movement you make toward growth. Even small steps are worth celebrating. The point is to keep moving and keep striving. Don't dwell on mistakes or failures. You aren't perfect, and you aren't expected to be perfect yet. Acknowledge that you can do better, set another goal, and then work toward it. Exercise faith in Jesus Christ. He knows how to help you, and you will feel His love as you strive to become more like Him. End of the article, Strive to Be, A Pattern for Growth and Mental and Emotional Wellness, by Sheldon Martin, Manager of Special Programs, Priesthood and Family Department. Read by Casey Wayman.
1: Bringing inspiration and uplifting messages, this is the Latter-day Saints Talk Channel, brought to you by The Church of Jesus Christ of Latter-day Saints. The expulsion of the Latter-day Saints from their lands in Jackson County, Missouri in late 1833 was incredibly disruptive to the church. It threw more than 1,000 Latter-day Saints into poverty and forced them to start rebuilding their lives. Furthermore, many church members worried that they had lost Zion. Compounding these worries were the halting of the church's printing operations that resulted from the destruction of the Missouri printing office and the indefinite delay in constructing a temple in the city of Zion. Much of the work that Joseph Smith and his fellow church leaders undertook in the years that followed centered on these concerns. Could they effectively use political and legal channels to reclaim their land in Missouri, to redeem Zion? Could they resume printing revelations and scripture? Could they expedite the work to build the house of the Lord in Kirtland? Through all these setbacks, Joseph Smith continued to articulate a bright future for the Latter-day Saints. In this episode, we'll show how the efforts to redeem Zion would result in a strengthened church membership, and how the building of the Kirtland Temple would inspire men and women to prepare themselves spiritually for the blessings that awaited them therein. Furthermore, we'll talk about how an unexpected acquisition of ancient artifacts would result in the translation of ancient scripture. Kirtland was central to each of these events, and revelations directed the saints through it all. This is Kirtland, City of Revelation, a Joseph Smith Papers podcast, and I'm your host, Spencer McBride. Episode 5, Temples and Scripture. In the spring of 1834, Joseph Smith's attention was occupied by the crisis in Missouri. Church members had been unlawfully expelled from their lands. And according to Revelation, those lands were designated as the center place in the gathering of Israel ahead of the second coming of Jesus Christ. What was the best path forward for the church in Missouri? What could church members elsewhere, including those who lived in Kirtland, do to help their fellow saints? Matthew Godfrey, a general editor of the Joseph Smith Papers, explains what Joseph Smith and other church leaders ultimately decided.
2: Parley P. Pratt and Lyman White, who were living in Missouri, are actually sent to Kirtland to consult with Joseph Smith about what the saints there need to do. And they meet with the Kirtland High Council in February of 1834, and they outline the plight of the saints in Missouri and ask for help. When Joseph hears this in the meeting, he stands up and he says, "I'm going to go help my brethren in Missouri. Who is going to go with me?" And so he asked for volunteers at that meeting. Now, that same day that this meeting happens, Joseph also receives a revelation, which is currently section 103 in the Doctrine and Covenants. And in this revelation, it refers to a parable of a nobleman whose land has been overrun by his enemies, and who tells his servant to call up the strength of the Lord's house to go and redeem his land. And this revelation tells Joseph Smith, "Joseph, you are the servant in this parable. You need to gather up the strength of the Lord's house, and you need to go help those who are in Missouri." And so this begins a process of Joseph and several other church leaders going out and recruiting people and trying to raise money so that they can go to Missouri and help those who are there. And this, of course, is the genesis of the Camp of Israel, what we know today as Zion's Camp.
1: The mission of the Camp of Israel, or Zion's Camp, was to redeem Zion, to reclaim and protect the lands in Missouri from which the Latter-day Saints had been unlawfully expelled. But they intended to do so by working through proper legal and political channels.
2: Now, when we think about Zion's Camp, sometimes we think that what it was supposed to do is this group of men and women that Joseph raised were supposed to march into Missouri, go into Jackson County, and retake the saints' land. But that's not what the goal of Zion's Camp was. We have a letter that Oliver Cowdery and Sidney Rigdon write to the church in May of 1834 that explain exactly what the goals were. Joseph Smith was under the impression that Governor Daniel Dunklin of Missouri was willing to call out the state militia in order to help the saints regain their land. The problem was is that once the saints regained their land, Governor Dunklin couldn't keep the militia mustered as a protective force for the saints. And so what Joseph envisioned the Camp of Israel to be is a group that would go into Missouri. They would then petition Daniel Dunklin to call up the state militia. The militia would then escort the saints back to their lands in Jackson County. And then when the militia left, this group that we know as Zion's Camp would stay in Jackson County and protect the saints from being driven off their lands again. So that was really the goal of it.
1: So the Camp of Israel did not intend to retake the land of Missouri by force. Instead, it intended to protect the saints' land in Missouri after the governor used the state militia to restore it to its proper owners. So how well did the plan work?
2: Now, there's about 230 men, women, and children that go to Missouri on the Camp of Israel expedition. And when they get there, they do send people to go talk to Governor Dunklin. Orson Hyde and Parley P. Pratt are the two that are sent to ask the governor to call out the state militia. And there's some confusion about what actually happened when they went there. But the end result was that Governor Dunklin was not willing at that time to call out the state militia. And so that kind of negates what Joseph Smith was hoping the Camp of Israel would do. Because if the state militia isn't willing to escort the saints back to their land, there's not much that the Camp of Israel can do. Especially because there's a whole lot of opposition to the Camp of Israel. And there are reports that there are men from adjoining counties to Jackson County that are mustering, that they have marched into Jackson County and have threatened that if the saints cross the Missouri River into Jackson County, there will be bloodshed. And so Joseph, of course, wants to avoid any kind of fight with these individuals.
1: A revelation provided direction to Joseph Smith on how to proceed.
2: And so after hearing the report from Orson Hyde and Parley P. Pratt, he receives a revelation, which is section 105 in our current Doctrine and Covenants, that tells Joseph that the time is not yet right for Zion to be redeemed, for the saints to get their lands back. And it says that there needs to be an endowment of power that is given to the elders first before Zion can be redeemed. And it essentially tells those that have been on the Zion's Camp expedition, thank you for your service. You're no longer needed. And the camp disbands after that to return to Kirtland.
1: Not long after the disbandment of the Camp of Israel, the First Presidency formed the Quorums of the 70 as part of the expanding church leadership structure. The expansion, which occurred in accordance with revelations on priesthood that Joseph Smith received in Kirtland, gave more men opportunities to participate in the work of leading the church. Several historians have observed that of those called to serve as 70s, many had been a part of the Camp of Israel, and that the expedition had served as a training ground of sorts for those men. In addition, when the Quorum of the 12 Apostles was formed in 1835, many of the Quorum's first members had also participated in the Camp of Israel. But the revelation that disbanded the Camp of Israel also focused the attention of church members on the endowment of power that they had been promised. The revelation made it clear that they needed this endowment of power before Zion could be redeemed. And the endowment of power that they sought required the completion of the house of the Lord in Kirtland. The plan to build a temple in Kirtland had been in the works since 1832, and it was always tied to the endowment of power referenced in that December 1830 revelation that commanded Joseph Smith and the saints to move to Ohio. Brent Rogers, managing historian of the Joseph Smith Papers, explains.
3: When they're in Ohio, Joseph Smith receives another revelation in December 1832, so almost 2 years later. This calls on church members to establish a house of God. So this is now the place where they're being told they're going to be endowed with power from on high, as they had been told in that early January 1831 revelation. And so that time period of December 1832 through June 1833, I think there's some conversations that are going on about what it will take to build the house. But whatever conversations they had been having during that period, on June 1st, 1833, they hadn't done enough. In a revelation, there's a strong chastisement from the Lord in which he says, "Ye have sinned against me a very grievous sin, in that ye have not considered the great commandment in all things that I have given unto you concerning the building of mine house."
1: This revelation, while chastising, also reinforced the centrality of the temple to all that the Latter-day Saints were doing in Kirtland. The revelation made it clear that building the house of the Lord in that city was essential.
3: And so while they know they need to go to Ohio, they're there, they need to build a house of God, but they haven't done enough. This is the Lord is saying the great commandment in all things. It's showing pretty clearly that the building of the house of God is a huge priority for the saints. And by June 1st, when that revelation is given of the Lord, they have not done enough to build this house that will enable the endowment with power from on high. So over the course of the next 6 days, a lot happens. And by June 7th, 1833, Hiram Smith recorded in his journal that he went out and struck the first blow to the ground. His journal reads, "This day commenced making preparations for the building of the house of the Lord."
1: There was no pomp or ceremony in this groundbreaking. It was just Hiram Smith taking the chastisement in that June 1st, 1833 revelation to heart, taking a digging instrument of some sort, and starting the work of construction. As for the plans for the temple, those also came within days of Hiram Smith breaking ground for the building. In fact, the plans for the temple were revealed in a sweeping vision to the First Presidency, which then consisted of Joseph Smith, Sidney Rigdon, and Frederick G. Williams.
3: And as they're engaged in unified prayer, the later account says that they were encircled in a vision in which the Lord showed them what the house would look like, the general dimensions and some of the architectural specifications. And so by June 7th, there is enough information out there that Hiram Smith goes out and starts with such a vigor, right, with almost a zeal, goes out and starts digging by hand and with some tools the trenches for the foundation of the temple. And it's really at that point when the work truly commences.
1: I asked Brent how the design elements revealed in this vision were incorporated into the formal plans for construction and who made those plans.
3: So what we can tell from the existing documents is that Frederick G. Williams drew up the plans, and likely in consultation with Joseph Smith and Sidney Rigdon. And so the plans that we have for the building are in the handwriting of Frederick G. Williams. And so he could be credited with those first plans. There was a building committee established. Reynolds Cahoon, Jared Carter, and Hiram Smith were the building committee to oversee the getting of materials and the organizing of work and things like that. Others came on later. Artemis Millett, Jacob Bump, Truman Angel were individuals that helped flesh out some of the design elements and to make the building architecturally sound and to help oversee work that was happening. And then you could add Brigham Young into the credits for finishing the interior and doing work as a painter and glazier to finish the work on the temple.
1: Where did church members get the materials that they needed to construct the temple?
3: The building was mostly constructed with stone from local quarries, from local timber. Some materials were obtained through merchants in the eastern United States, mostly in New York.
1: Brent told me that the funds to purchase the land upon which the Kirtland House of the Lord was built came from generous donations from church members.
3: The land for the temple is purchased because of donations that were given to the church. One in particular was from a woman named Vienna Jakes. Vienna gives a considerable amount of her means. She was a very wealthy woman who moved from the Boston area to gather with the saints and brought with her all of her means, which she donated to the church. And the church used that money as well as other donations to buy the land. And as more funds were needed, they took out some lines of credit with mostly New York financiers and those kind of things.
1: So while donations helped the church purchase the land, other financial arrangements were needed for the construction to move forward. One of those additional arrangements was through subscriptions. Elizabeth Keene, a historian with the Joseph Smith Papers, explains.
4: So a portion of the Kirtland Temple was funded by subscriptions, and these are essentially asking people to pay in the future and then coming back to them at that future date and saying, "Hey, you said you'd give $100. Can I have that money now?" And a lot of people want to make that donation, and so they subscribe. But unfortunately, this is a relatively impoverished community, and so you don't have many really wealthy individuals who are able to give charitable donations. You have some, like John Tanner, that give quite a lot to the temple, but for most, they were able to give their work and not actually any kind of money.
1: But donations and subscriptions were not enough.
4: So despite all that the saints sacrificed, more money was needed. And the majority of these funds came in relation to some mercantile stores that were developed by the Temple Committee starting in 1835. And so by the time that the temple is dedicated, you have essentially the bulk of the temple funds are tied up in mercantile debt. And the hope was that they would buy these wholesale goods from merchants in the East and then be able to sell these goods and make a profit that could then be used to help the temple. That happens in some regard, but it doesn't happen to the extent that they had hoped. And so they were actually indebted for a lot of these goods and unable to pay for them. And that ends up causing problems later.
1: As for the work on the temple itself, that came from church members volunteering their time and labor. The women of the church played a crucial role in this too, facilitating much of the work that the builders did. Jenny Reeder, a historian with the Church History Department, spoke with me about the role of women in the building of the Kirtland Temple.
5: They played a huge role in the construction of the Kirtland Temple, and it's fascinating to me how they were able to do that. Of course, Emma boarded men working on the temple in her home, and she cared for them. But she also supported other women and joined other women. Heber C. Kimball remembers his wife, Valette, spinning wool. There was kind of a quota from a bunch of different women to spin wool for the workers on the temple. And they were also promised a portion of the wool that they spun to keep for themselves. But Valette Kimball gave all that she spun, which was heavy, hard work, to the temple. And she was so grateful to be a part of that.
1: Providing room and board for those working on the temple was also a considerable contribution made by the women of the church.
5: In fact, I would add something too. At one point, Emma had invited so many of these men working on the Kirtland Temple to stay at her home that she and Joseph had to sleep on the floor. And I think that's just a sign of how engaged she was as the wife of the prophet and as a Latter-day Saint to welcome people and to make sure they were comfortable.
1: Women helped in other ways too, as did the children of Kirtland.
5: There's an account of a woman driving a wagon to the quarry to get stone and bring it back to Kirtland for the temple. And I love that story. I also love that the children were asked to help collect broken plates, broken china, to contribute as a part of the stucco of the Kirtland Temple. Oftentimes we repeat the story that women gave their finest china to be broken up and put into this stucco, but that's not the case. It was, in fact, already broken and worn down china, but still it made that temple glisten.
1: The work of building the Kirtland House of the Lord went on, and the Latter-day Saints in the community anxiously noted its progress. They believed that when it was finished, they would experience the long-awaited, the long-promised endowment of power.

0: With the destruction of the church's printing office in Missouri, the church moved its printing operations to Kirtland. And there was a strong demand for printed material. The top priority was publishing many of the revelations that Joseph Smith had received to that point in time.
1: In September 1834, the Kirtland High Council appointed a committee to publish revelations. And this committee consisted of Joseph Smith, Oliver Cowdery, Sidney Rigdon, and Frederick G. Williams.
0: That's Sherilyn Howcroft, the project archivist of the Joseph Smith Papers.
1: The original intent was to publish excerpts from the Bible, the Book of Mormon, and Joseph Smith's revelations under one cover, but they decided to revise that idea to include parts of the doctrine and the covenants. Now, the doctrine consisted of 7 lectures on faith, and the covenants were the revelations that were part of the Book of Commandments, but additional revelations received since then, and some expanded revelations.
0: For example, many of the revelations on the administration of the church and on the priesthood, the revelations that were copied by hand and circulated more than any others, these were included near the front of the section containing the revelations. In 1835, church leaders accomplished their goal with the publication of the Doctrine and Covenants. It was a collection of many of the revelations dictated by Joseph Smith, as well as some doctrinal teachings delivered in Kirtland. This was a significant moment in the ability of men and women to read the revelations and teachings of a prophet in their own time. Robin Jensen, a historian with the Joseph Smith Papers, explains.
2: By September of 1835, you could purchase a copy. And this is after 5 long years of the church's existence, 7 or so years of Joseph Smith receiving revelations, members of the church could finally have access to these revelations.
0: The composition of the Book of Doctrine and Covenants in 1835 is a little different than the current edition. In part, this is because Joseph Smith and other presidents of the church received revelations after 1835 that were later added to the book. But the organization and content of the book in 1835 was a little different as well.
2: The Doctrine and Covenants was originally conceived as 2 parts. The first part was the doctrine of the church, and this was the lectures on faith. And the second part was the covenants and commandments of the Lord, and those were the revelations received by Joseph Smith. So the doctrine and the covenants was originally a 2-part volume that contained these lectures on faith and the covenants or the revelations.
0: The preface of the 1835 edition of the Doctrine and Covenants states that the lectures on faith were, quote, a series of lectures as delivered before a theological class in this place. The preface does not state who delivered the lectures. Scholars today are uncertain about their authorship, whether it was Joseph Smith, Sidney Rigdon, somebody else, or a combination of individuals. As the church grew, it also started to feel an acute need for a second edition of the Book of Mormon. When the first edition of the Book of Mormon was published in Palmyra, New York, Joseph Smith had 5,000 copies printed. By 1836, it was difficult to find a copy if you did not already own one. The demand was so great that the church needed to print more. In 1837, the second edition of the Book of Mormon was published in Kirtland. The work of preparing the second edition included a review of the entire text by Joseph Smith. He used the printer's manuscript of the Book of Mormon to make changes to the text, primarily to correct grammatical and spelling errors, as well as punctuation. However, in a few instances, he made changes related to doctrine and theology. For example, in several places, he changed pronouns used to refer to God from which to who, opting for the pronoun more commonly used for persons instead of the pronoun more commonly used for objects. For those interested in this process, the Joseph Smith Papers has published the printer's manuscript of the Book of Mormon in print and online. In high-resolution color images, you can view any and all markings on the manuscript used in preparing the printing of the second edition of the Book of Mormon. It's significant, though, that the efforts to publish scripture in Kirtland went beyond the Doctrine and Covenants and a new edition of the Book of Mormon. I'm talking about the Book of Abraham. Even as the church was working to publish the Doctrine and Covenants and contemplating a new edition of the Book of Mormon, Joseph Smith started work on a new scriptural project, the translation of the Book of Abraham. The Book of Abraham is a record of the biblical prophet and patriarch Abraham. It tells the story of Abraham seeking the blessings of the priesthood, rejecting the idolatry of his father, and covenanting with Jehovah. It tells the story of Abraham marrying Sarai, moving to Canaan and to Egypt, and receiving knowledge about the creation of the earth. So the Book of Abraham largely follows the biblical narrative of Abraham's life, but it adds important information regarding Abraham's life and his teachings. The story of the coming forth of the Book of Abraham has to do with a touring exhibit of ancient Egyptian artifacts. And that tour occurred during a period of time in which Americans were particularly fascinated by ancient Egyptian civilization. Robin Jensen explains.
2: The early 19th century America, you could often find a traveling exhibit of ancient Egyptian artifacts. This is what scholars call Egyptomania. Most in Europe and America, they were obsessed with these recent discoveries in Egypt. And it really makes sense. If you heard of someone who went to Egypt, you see these giant pyramids, you see sculptures and remnants of this ancient civilization, and you wonder, what people created this? What civilization was around that created this? And then as you would dig into the graves and other areas and you uncovered mummies and papyri and other artifacts, it's just so fascinating. Everyone just loved this. And so people, enterprising individuals, quickly realized that you could take some of these artifacts, mummies, papyri, and tour them around Europe or America and make some money. You could charge 10 cents, 25 cents, and people would pay to come and look at these.
0: So in 1835, a man named Michael Chandler arrived in Kirtland exhibiting Egyptian artifacts, including mummies and papyri. And Joseph Smith took an immediate interest in them. Christian Heimberger, a historian with the Joseph Smith Papers, explains.
3: I think it's safe to say that Chandler's visit and the eventual purchase of the mummies and papyri were fortuitous. During the mummies' two-year tour, Michael Chandler apparently sought out experts whom he hoped could translate mysterious characters that were inscribed on the scrolls of papyri. Several individuals in the East apparently referred Chandler to the famed Joseph Smith, who he was told had previously translated ancient characters. So when Chandler arrived in Ohio, he sought out Joseph Smith, who provided him with an interpretation of some of those characters. What Joseph saw convinced him that these ancient records were of great worth spiritually. According to Oliver Cowdery, Chandler would only part with the records if Joseph also purchased the mummies.
0: The people of Kirtland, like the rest of the United States, were excited to learn more about the people of ancient Egypt. But there was a component of their interest in ancient records that may not have been as present in most other American cities at this time.
3: I think it's important, though, to note that the acquisition of the papyri was not the sole catalyst for church members' interest in ancient texts and language study. Joseph, of course, had previously stated that he had translated the Book of Mormon from gold plates engraved in a language referred to as Reformed Egyptian. In 1832, Joseph dictated a document that defined words from what was referred to as the pure language of God. And in addition to this, Joseph and other church leaders also began to study Hebrew not long after he acquired the papyri. So, in other words, the analysis and the translation of the Egyptian characters inscribed on the papyri represented one part of a larger ongoing project to understand various ancient languages and texts during the early 1830s.
0: But the interest in ancient languages exhibited by Joseph Smith and his fellow church members went well beyond a mere curiosity about the past.
2: This makes complete sense because Joseph Smith had taught and learned from experience that ancient civilizations could teach modern cultures about the dealing of God. So, for instance, the Book of Mormon, that's a history of an ancient civilization that lets us know about God's dealing with his children. And so he believed that God spoke to his children throughout history. And if he could uncover some of those dealings of God with his children in the past, it might benefit the present. And so when he saw these mummies and these papyri, he must have wondered, maybe there's something here that might benefit us, either directly or tangentially. He believed that all ancient languages were connected like everyone else, that if you learned one ancient language, it could help you understand another ancient language.
0: The church did not publish the text until 1842, when it appeared in the church's Nauvoo, Illinois newspaper, The Times and Seasons, titled The Book of Abraham. Carrie Muhlstein, an Egyptologist and a professor of ancient scripture at Brigham Young University, described the result of Joseph's work with the papyri.
4: I'd say the Book of Abraham is this fantastic record from Abraham where he not only records some of his story, so the story of his God making a covenant with him, God delivering him. So we get these first couple chapters that are about Abraham's relationship with God. But then God teaches him about his relationship with the cosmos and with all of mankind, and even starts into the creation story. And so on a lot of levels, the Book of Abraham is about who God is and what his relationship is to us and how he's trying to increase that relationship through covenant and through redemption. It's just a powerful, fantastic message in just a few pages.
0: I asked Carrie about what we know about how Joseph Smith undertook the work of translation.
4: What Joseph does in his work as a translator does fit within the technical definition of translation, but it's not how most of us think of translating. So most of us think of it as someone who knows one language and they know a second language, and they take a text, whether that's an oral text or a written text, they take a text from the first language, and because of their academic training, they translate it into the second language, right? So I've done that with Hebrew and Egyptian texts. I know how that works. Joseph doesn't know any of those ancient languages. So he gives us a translation from a language he doesn't know into a language that he does know, and it only happens by divine aid.
0: Carey compared Joseph Smith's work on the Book of Abraham to his work on the new translation of the Bible.
4: There's another twist to put in there as well. What he calls the new translation of the Bible is actually not going from one language to another. Both texts are in English, but the second text has in it things that aren't in the original text. So it's still a translation, but in all cases with Joseph Smith, it involves the divine. This is something that he can do with divine aid and is incapable of doing without divine aid. That's still translation. It's what we will call the gift of tongues. But it's not translation in the typical sense that we think of today.
0: Why do you think that Joseph Smith said so little about his revelatory and translation processes?
4: I wish we understood more about that revelatory and translation process. I so wish we understood more. Joseph Smith tells us pretty much nothing about it. Just like with the translation of the Book of Mormon, if you want to find out details about that, you have to read what his scribes say because Joseph doesn't say anything. And there's probably a reason for that. One, it's a very sacred experience for him. But two, it's probably very hard for him to describe. I know the experiences I have with inspiration or revelatory experiences from my own life or in callings that I receive, it's pretty hard to describe. Even when I understand it, I can't put it into words, and sometimes I don't fully understand it. So I suspect that it's something similar to that for Joseph Smith, that this is a process that goes beyond his ability to describe for us, so he doesn't describe. For the Book of Mormon, he tells us it's the gift and power of God, and we just kind of have to insert that in with the Book of Abraham as well. We really don't get something from Joseph Smith describing it.
0: Today, some scholars suggest that, for Joseph Smith, the papyrus acted as a catalyst of sorts, and that the text of the Book of Abraham came to him through revelation. Others suggest that the text was the direct translation of papyrus scrolls that no longer exist. Since only a fraction of the papyri that Joseph Smith possessed survives today, it is likely futile to try to fully assess the mechanics of his translation. So I asked Carey what, if anything, we learn from Joseph Smith's scribes about the translation process.
4: You don't get a lot from his scribes either. One of the great statements is from Warren Parrish, who is one of his scribes as he's dictating the Book of Abraham. And Warren Parrish gives us this information after he's left the church and doesn't like Joseph Smith. And it's a part of something he's saying to say things against Joseph Smith. But he says that he sat by his side, and the word he uses is Joseph claimed to receive it by direct inspiration from heaven. So that's about as close and good a description as we get. We get later people like Wilford Woodruff and Orson Pratt talking about Joseph Smith using the Urim and Thummim. They're talking about the Nauvoo period, not so much the Kirtland period. So maybe that was involved. But in the end, all we have to say is we really don't know much of how it happened, other than every single person who was ever eyewitness to it in any way who speaks of it speaks of heaven being involved or inspiration being involved. All of them agree that this is a heavenly thing, not any kind of ordinary process, but an inspired process.
0: Portions of the papyri that Joseph Smith purchased in Kirtland survive and are owned by the church today. But it is clear that the surviving fragments are not all of what Joseph owned and worked with in Kirtland. Some of the papyrus is lost or no longer survives.
4: We have today only a small portion of the papyri that Joseph Smith had. We know he had a long roll and a short roll, and what we have are fragments. And they may be from those rolls, or they may just be separate fragments. He had some fragments as well. So we have a small percentage of what he originally had. The only reason we can be sure that any of these fragments are in any way associated with the Book of Abraham is because one of the fragments, the one that's labeled Fragment 1, has the drawing on it that Facsimile 1 is a facsimile of. It's a facsimile of that vignette, is what we call it as Egyptologists, on the papyrus. So at least that drawing has a connection with the Book of Abraham. But other than that, we can't tell that there's any connection from any of these fragments with the Book of Abraham. So when we translate the text adjacent to that drawing, if we can translate that today, and I've translated it, it is an Egyptian funerary document called the Book of Breathings. And it's a really interesting document, I think, but it's got nothing to do with Abraham or the Book of Abraham.
0: While the papyrus fragments that survive do not literally translate to what exists as the Book of Abraham, Carey explained that any academic approach to the Book of Abraham must take into account what we do know as well as what we don't know.
4: So again, we have to ask ourselves, what do we know about the relationship of that text and the Book of Abraham? And the answer is, we don't know anything. We can assume, and people did assume, that Joseph is translating the text adjacent to the drawing, but we have no evidence that points towards that, and we actually have quite a bit of evidence that points away from that, that talks about him translating on the larger roll or things like that. So again, we just have to say, well, that must not be what he's translating from. There's nothing that would tell us that it has to be that, and there's a lot that says it's probably not, including the fact that when we translate it, it says something else. And so, again, I think we need to be careful to distinguish between things that we can actually know, and you can actually know about Joseph Smith as a translator through revelatory experiences of your own. You can know that, but what we can learn from these fragments is very limited. We just don't have enough information. So be careful to distinguish between conclusions that can be drawn from fragmentary information and bad assumptions, and conclusions that can be drawn from good information and from revelatory experiences.
0: It is worth noting, too, that scholars of religious history in their professional pursuits are not tasked with proving or disproving religious claims. Instead, we seek to understand and to contextualize them. And as with any subject, there are limits to what we can know from the historical sources that survive.
2: We scholars like to think that we have all the answers. And members of the church sometimes think that we have all the answers, but neither of those is true. And so ultimately, the Book of Abraham is a matter of faith, that even though we don't have all of the answers, if we can be open-minded and accept the fact that there are complications about the record, that there are complications about the evidence, and that some of the evidence doesn't make sense, but this is recognized by millions of church members as scriptures, that is just as important, if not the most important piece of evidence that we're dealing with.
0: For Latter-day Saints and any others who believe that God can and does reveal truth to men and women, even without clarity of all historical details, this kind of revelation matters. It matters to their religious devotion and in their understanding of God's dealings with humankind throughout history. At the conclusion of our conversation, Robin considered how members of The Church of Jesus Christ of Latter-day Saints might approach their understanding of the coming forth of Joseph Smith's scriptural translations.
2: The most important thing to read about the coming forth of the Book of Mormon is the Book of Mormon. the most important thing to read about the coming forth of the Book of Abraham is the Book of Abraham. That is where you will gain this testimony. And when you feel the Holy Ghost bearing witness to the truthfulness of the Book of Mormon or the truthfulness of the Book of Abraham, I hope that you will also recognize that there can be nuances and ambiguities and even some false assumptions that you've made about the coming forth of those things. That the book of Scripture that you believe in is true, but you also might have some faulty information or faulty assumptions about how that Scripture came to be. And as we learn more about the coming forth of these Scriptures, as we learn more about Joseph Smith's translation and revelatory experience, we will uncover new, interesting, important facts about Joseph Smith and his process. But we won't learn more about the truthfulness of the Book of Mormon or the truthfulness of the Book of Abraham.
0: In 2018, the Joseph Smith Papers published Volume 4 of the project's Revelations and Translations series, which features the extant fragments of the Egyptian papyri and several 19th century records associated with them. If you're interested in learning more, the contents of that volume are also available on the project's website, josephsmithpapers.org. Amid all the publishing and translation efforts in Kirtland, the church was growing. And as the year 1835 came to a close and the pages of the calendar turned, it was clear that the temple was almost complete. To church members, completion of the temple meant that the long-awaited endowment of power was imminent. Their hopes were high, but opposition to the church was growing in the area. How would the endowment of power prepare church members to withstand the trials that lay ahead? We'll talk about that in the next episode of Kirtland, City of Revelation, a Joseph Smith Papers podcast.
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6: Three Things We Learn from Christ About Relationships by Jessica Ann Lawrence, Church Magazines. Have you ever thought about how Jesus Christ developed relationships with others? Think about it. He was always aware of people around him. He empathized with people. He reached out to them and tried to lift their burdens. Even in the Book of Mormon, Jesus Christ physically came to the Nephites and invited them to come to him one by one. Reaching out, ministering, and empathizing with others is an integral part of who Christ is. And because of him, we have an example to follow when trying to build relationships with people around us. Here are three things we can learn about eternal relationships from Jesus Christ's example. 1. Relationships bless us now and in the next life. Nobody wants to feel alone. One of the most important things we can do on earth is develop relationships that will support us through different seasons of life and help us endure to the end. President Dieter F. Uchtdorf, then serving as second counselor in the first presidency, taught us that as we extend our hands and hearts toward others in Christ-like love, something wonderful happens to us. Our own spirits become healed, more refined, and stronger. We become happier, more peaceful, and more receptive to the whisperings of the Holy Spirit. Our relationships will not only bless us on earth, but also play an essential part in helping us reach exaltation. While serving as an Area 70, Elder Kevin J. Worthen said, "One of the purposes of this mortal existence is to develop both the skills and the attributes necessary to establish long-lasting, joyful relationships. Christ wants us in heaven with him. He said, 'If I go and prepare a place for you, I will come again and receive you unto myself, that where I am, there ye may be also.'" We can follow his example as we nurture relationships that we can take to heaven. We learn in the Gospel Topics essays that
7: church members imagine exaltation less through images of what they will get and more through the relationships they have now and how those relationships might be purified and elevated. Instead of feeling like we're going through life alone, we will find that our relationships can become fortresses of safety and comfort. As we follow Jesus Christ's example in nurturing relationships, we will experience greater happiness and joy in this life and the life to come. 2. Relationships are worth the effort. If you feel like building relationships takes some work, you're not alone. Elder Worthen said, "Positive, eternal relationships come at a price. To truly love others, we have to become vulnerable in new ways. Our very love and concern for others means that we will be affected by their actions and circumstances in ways that, at times, will be soul-stretching. But the result is worth the price. Great things never come easy, and that includes the relationship the Savior has created with us through His atoning sacrifice. He recognized that the pain He would experience was worth it. His great love for us motivated Him to continue forward, even when He asked if there was another way. 3. Christ will help us. You might be thinking, I know relationships are important, but I'm not very good at making friends. Christ understands. He knows how difficult socializing can be and the fears we sometimes face when trying to connect with others, especially in a world that has become very digital. He promised, "My grace is sufficient for all men that humble themselves before me. For if they humble themselves before me and have faith in me, then will I make weak things become strong unto them." Christ will help guide us when we have a willing heart. And as we follow His example, we are given a promise that in the end, we shall be like Him. And this includes growing more

0: at the 184th Semi-Annual General Conference of The Church of Jesus Christ of Latter-day Saints.
1: I am grateful to be gathered with the priesthood of God, which stretches across the world. I appreciate your faith, your service, and your prayers. My message tonight is about the Aaronic priesthood. It is also to all of us who help in the realization of the Lord's promises for those who hold what is described in Scripture as the lesser priesthood. It is also called the preparatory priesthood. It is that glorious preparation about which I will speak tonight. The Lord's plan for his work is filled with preparation. He prepared the earth for us to experience the tests and the opportunities of mortality. While we are here, we are in what the scriptures call a preparatory state. The prophet Alma described the crucial importance of that preparation for eternal life, where we may live forever in families with God the Father and Jesus Christ. He explained the need for preparation this way, quote, "And we see that death comes upon mankind, yea, the death which has been spoken of by Amulek, which is the temporal death. Nevertheless, there was a space prepared unto man in which he might repent. Therefore, this life became a probationary state, a time to prepare to meet God, a time to prepare for that endless state which has been spoken of by us, which is after the resurrection of the dead," close quote. Just as the time we have been given to live in mortality is to prepare to meet God, the time we are given to serve in the Aaronic priesthood is an opportunity to prepare us to learn how to give crucial help to others. Just as the Lord gives the help we require to pass the tests of mortal life, he also sends us help in our priesthood preparation. My message is to those who the Lord sends to help prepare as much as it is to those who hold the Aaronic priesthood. I speak to fathers, I speak to bishops, and I speak to those of the Melchizedek priesthood who are trusted to be companions and teachers of young men who are in priesthood preparation. I speak in praise and in gratitude for many of you across the world and across time. I would be remiss if I did not speak of a branch president and a bishop of my youth. I became a deacon at the age of 12 in a little branch in the eastern part of the United States. The branch was so tiny that my older brother and I were its only Aaronic priesthood holders until my father, who was the branch president, invited a middle-aged man to join the church. The new convert received the Aaronic priesthood, and with it a call to watch over the Aaronic priesthood. I still remember as if it were yesterday. I can recall the beautiful fall leaves as that new convert accompanied my brother and me to do something for a widow. I don't remember what the project was, but I do remember the feeling that the priesthood power joined in doing what I later learned the Lord had said we must all do to have our sins forgiven and so be prepared to see him. As I look back now, I feel gratitude for a branch president who called a new convert to help the Lord prepare two boys who would in turn someday be bishops, charged to care for the poor and the needy, and also to preside over the preparatory priesthood. I was still a deacon when our family moved to a large ward in Utah. It was the first time I had felt the power of a full quorum in the Aaronic priesthood. In fact, it was the first time I saw one. And later, it was the first time I felt the power and the blessing of a bishop presiding in a priest quorum. The bishop called me.

0: his first assistant in the priest quorum. I remember that he taught the quorum himself, busy as he was, with other gifted men whom he could have called to teach us. He had the chairs in the classroom arranged in a circle. He had me sit in the chair next to him to his right. I could look over his shoulder as he taught. He looked down occasionally at the carefully typed notes in the little leather binder on his lap and at the well-worn and marked scriptures he had open on the other knee. I can remember the thrill as he recounted the stories of bravery from the book of Daniel, which was his favorite, and his testimony of the Savior, the Lord Jesus Christ. I will always remember how the Lord calls companions carefully chosen for his priesthood holders in preparation. My bishop had powerful counselors, and for reasons I did not understand then, more than once he called me on the phone at home and said, "Hal, I need you to go with me as a companion to make some visits." Once it was to take me with him to the home of a widow living alone and without any food in the house. On the way home, he stopped his car, opened his scriptures, and told me why he had treated that widow as if she had the power not only to care for herself, but would at some time in the future be able to help others. Another visit was to a man long absent from the church. My bishop invited him back to be with the saints. I felt his love for what seemed to me an unlovable and rebellious enemy. In fact, I won't say what he did, but he kicked a beer can underneath the sofa so the bishop wouldn't see it. And I remember thinking, this is not a very likely success. On yet another occasion, we visited a home where two little girls were sent to meet us at the door by their alcoholic parents. The little girls said through the screen door that their mother and father were asleep. The bishop kept talking to them, smiling, and praising their goodness and their bravery for what seemed to me 10 minutes or more. As I walked away at his side, he said quietly, "That was a good visit. Those little girls will never forget that we came." Two of the blessings that a senior priesthood companion can give are trust and an example of caring. I saw that when my son was given a home teaching companion who had vastly more priesthood experience than he did. His senior companion had been a mission president, a missionary twice, and had served in other leadership positions. Before they were to visit one of their assigned families, I think it was their first visit, that seasoned priesthood leader asked to visit my son in our home beforehand. They allowed me to listen. The senior companion opened with prayer, asking for help. Then he said something like this to my son, "I think we should teach a lesson that will sound to this family like a call to repentance. I think they won't take it very well from me. I think they would take the message better from you than they would from me. How do you feel about that?" I can still, I remember the terror in my son's eyes. I can still feel the happiness of that moment when my son accepted the trust. It was not by accident that the bishop put that companionship together. It was by careful preparation that the senior companion had learned about the feelings of that family they were about to teach. It was by inspiration that he felt to step back, to trust an inexperienced youth, to call older children of God to repentance and to safety. I don't know the outcome of their visit, but I do know that a bishop, a Melchizedek priesthood holder, and the Lord were preparing a boy to be a priesthood man and someday a bishop. Now, such stories of success in priesthood preparation are familiar to you from what you have seen and what you have experienced in your own lives. You have known and have been such bishops, companions, and parents. You have seen the hand of the Lord in your preparation for the priesthood duties, which he knew would lie ahead of you. All of us in the priesthood have an obligation to help the Lord prepare others. There are some things we can do that could matter most. Even more powerful than using words in our teaching, the doctrine will be our examples of living the doctrine. Paramount in our priesthood service is inviting people to come unto Christ by faith, repentance, baptism, and receiving the Holy Ghost. President Monson, for instance, has given sermons to stir the heart on all those doctrines. But what I know of what he did with people and missionaries and friends of the church when presiding over the mission in Toronto motivate me to action. In priesthood preparation, show me counts more than tell me. That is why the scriptures are so important to prepare us in the priesthood. They are filled with examples. I feel as if I can see Alma following the angel's command and then hurrying back to teach the wicked people in Ammonihah who had rejected him. I can feel the cold in the jail cell when the prophet Joseph was told by God to take courage and that he was watched over. With those scripture pictures in mind, we can be prepared to endure in our service when it seems hard. A father or a bishop or a senior home teaching companion who shows that he trusts a young priesthood holder can change his life. My father was once asked by a member of the Quorum of the 12 Apostles to write a short paper on science and religion. My father was a famous scientist and a faithful priesthood holder. But I can still remember the moment he handed me the paper he had written and said, "Here, before I send this to the 12, I want you to read it. You will know if it is right." He was 32 years older than me and immeasurably more wise and intelligent. I still am strengthened by that trust from a great father and a priesthood man. I knew that his trust was not in me, but that God could and would tell me what was true. You seasoned companions can bless a young priest and older in preparation whenever you can show him that kind of trust. It will help him trust the gentle feeling of inspiration for himself when it comes as he someday places his hands to seal the blessing to heal a child the doctors say will die. That trust has helped me more than once. Our success in preparing others in the priesthood will come in proportion to how much we love them. That will be especially true when we must correct them. Think of the moment when an ironic priesthood holder, perhaps at the sacrament table, makes a mistake in performing an ordinance. That's a serious matter. Sometimes the error requires public correction with a possibility of resentment, a feeling of humiliation, or even of being rejected. You will remember the Lord's counsel, quote, "Reproving betimes with sharpness when moved upon by the Holy Ghost, and then showing forth afterwards an increase of love towards him whom thou hast reproved, lest he esteem thee to be his enemy," close quote. The word increase has special meaning in preparing priesthood holders when they need correction. The word suggests an increase of a love that was already there. The showing forth is about the increase. Those of us who are preparing priesthood holders will certainly see them make mistakes. Before they receive your correction, they must have felt of your love early and steadily. They must have felt your genuine praise before they will accept your correction. The Lord himself held those of the lesser priesthood with a regard that honors their potential and their value to him. Listen to this. Open quote, "Upon you, my fellow servants, in the name of Messiah, I confer the priesthood of Aaron, which holds the keys of the ministry of angels." and of the gospel of repentance and of baptism by immersion for the remission of sins. And this shall never be taken again from the earth until the sons of Levi do offer again, offering unto the Lord in righteousness. The Aaronic priesthood is an appendage to the greater Melchizedek priesthood. As the president of all the priesthood, the president of the church presides over the preparatory priesthood as well. His messages over the years of going to the rescue fit perfectly the mandate to take the gospel of repentance and baptism into the lives of others. Quorums of deacons, teachers, and priests counsel regularly to draw every member of the quorum to the Lord. Presidencies assign members to reach out in faith and love. Deacons pass the sacrament with reverence and with faith that members will feel the effect of the atonement and resolve to keep commandments as they partake of those sacred emblems. Teachers and priests pray with their companions to fulfill the charge to watch over the church, person by person. And those companionships pray together as they learn the needs and the hopes of heads of families. As they do, they are being prepared for the great day when they will preside as a father in faith in a family of their own. I testify that all who serve together in the priesthood are preparing a people for the coming of the Lord to his church. God the Father lives. I know that Jesus is the Christ and that he loves us. President Thomas S. Monson is the Lord's living prophet. I so testify in the sacred name of Jesus Christ. Amen.
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2: Lex de Azevedo's London Philharmonic Recording Series includes this instrumental version of How Great Thou Art on the album A Mighty Fortress.

The original Swedish text for How Great Thou Art was a poem entitled O Store Gud, written in 1886 by a Swedish preacher, Carl Boberg, editor of the periodical Sanningsvittnet. Boberg's inspiration for How Great Thou Art came from a visit to a beautiful country estate on the southeast coast of Sweden. He got caught in a midday thunderstorm with awe-inspiring moments of flashing violence, followed by a clear, brilliant sun. Soon afterwards, he heard the calm, sweet songs of the birds in nearby trees. The experience prompted Boberg to fall to his knees in humble adoration of his mighty God. A nine-stanza poem beginning with the Swedish words, O store Gud, när jag den varld beskader, captured his exaltation of how great God is. In 1927, I.S. Prokhorov came upon the German version and translated it into the Russian language.

Hine, was born in 1899 in England. His parents dedicated him to God during a time when opposition was strong against those who proclaimed Christ. As a young boy, Stuart knew he would be devoting his life to full-time ministry. His background in the Salvation Army gave him a zeal for the Lord and for Christian music. After serving in the armed forces, Mr. Hine was called to the ministry and to the mission field. For many years, he served in Poland, Russia, and Czechoslovakia.

In 1933, Stuart K. Hine and his wife were ministering to the people of Ukraine. There, they heard the hymn and learned the Russian translation of O Store Gud. The thought of writing original English lyrics to How Great Thou Art did not occur immediately to the Hines. That inspiration waited until they found themselves in the beautiful Carpathian Mountains of Russia.

first three verses were inspired by memorable experiences in those mountains. In a village to which he had climbed, Mr. Hines stood in the street singing a gospel hymn and reading aloud John chapter 3. Among the sympathetic listeners was a local village schoolmaster. A storm was gathering, and when it was evident that no further travel could be made that night, the friendly schoolmaster offered his hospitality. The mighty thunder echoing through the mountains prompted the first verse. On his album, Kingsfold, classical guitarist Larry Green plays this arrangement of How Great Thou Art.

Mr. Hein crossed the mountain frontier into Romania and into Bukovina. Together with some young people, through the woods and forest glades he wandered and heard the birds sing sweetly in the trees. Thus, the second verse came into being.

verse 3, "And when I think that God, his son not sparing, sent him to die, I scarce can take it in, that on the cross my burden gladly bearing, he bled and died to take away my sin, was inspired through the conversion of many of the Carpathian mountain dwellers. When World War II broke out in 1939, Hine and his wife returned to Britain and settled in Somerset, where they published hymns and evangelical literature in various languages. The fourth verse came after the war. Reverend Hine stated that part of the inspiration for verse 4 was the question constantly on the lips of the Eastern European refugees who had streamed into Britain: when can we go home? The joy of returning to our heavenly home is portrayed in this verse. Stuart K. Hine died in 1989, leaving a legacy of many hymns, but none more beloved than this one. The BYU Singers, under the baton of Ronald Staley, perform "How Great Thou Art" on their album, We Sing of Christ.

Jenny Oakes-Baker plays this rendition of the melody of How Great Thou Art, known as O Store Good, on her On Wings of Song album.

This version of How Great Thou Art by the Mormon Tabernacle Choir and Orchestra at Temple Square is found on their album, Then Sings My Soul.

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0: Chapter 2, As We Prove Ourselves Ready. While the saints in the United States enjoyed a season of goodwill, a missionary named John James faced hecklers in southwestern England. At one meeting, a man claimed that the saints in Utah were murderers. At another, someone said the missionaries had come to England to seduce young women and carry them off as plural wives. A short time later, someone else tried to convince a crowd that John and his companions did not believe in the Bible, even though they had been preaching from it during the meeting. At one gathering, a man interrupted the missionaries to say he had been to Salt Lake City and seen 200 women herded into a shed where Brigham Young himself had come to select as many wives as he wanted. John, who had been born and raised in Utah, knew the story was ludicrous, but the crowd refused to listen to his rebuttal. Most of what these critics claimed to know about the church, John suspected, came from William Jarman. William and his wife Maria had joined the church in England in the late 1860s. A short time later, they emigrated to New York with their children and Emily Richards, Maria's apprentice in a dressmaking business, who, unknown to Maria, was pregnant with William's child. Eventually, the family moved to Utah, where William married Emily as a plural wife and started a dry goods business with supplies he apparently stole from his employer in New York. Life in Zion did not change William's ways. He proved to be an abusive husband, and both Maria and Emily divorced him. He was also charged with grand larceny, which landed him in prison until the courts dismissed the case. He became disillusioned with the church, began earning a living lecturing against it, and returned to England. Often he moved audiences to tears with a heart-wrenching story that accused the saints of murdering his oldest son, Albert. By the time John James arrived in Great Britain, William had been on the lecture circuit for years. He had published a book criticizing the church, and his followers sometimes attacked the missionaries. In one town, some of William's followers had hurled stones at the elders, striking one in the eye. Despite the danger, John was determined to spread the gospel in Great Britain. "We have met with much opposition from men who have heard Jarman," he reported to mission leaders. "I think we have ably met them on every hand and intend to continue holding meetings." "Jarman is still lecturing against us and using the foulest language," Apostle Anton Lund wrote to his wife Saney in Utah. As the newly called president of the European Mission, headquartered in Liverpool, England, Anton was well aware of the threat William Jarman posed to the work of the Lord. Many missionaries dismissed the lecturer as a madman, but Anton believed he was a cunning critic whose deceptions were not to be underestimated. Having joined the church in Denmark as a boy, Anton also understood how difficult it was to be a Latter-day Saint in Europe. When facing opposition to their beliefs, saints in Utah could find assurance and strength in large communities of fellow believers. But on the other side of the Atlantic, 8,000 Latter-day Saints were spread throughout Western Europe and Turkey. Many saints were recent converts attending tiny branches that often depended on missionaries for leadership and moral support. When men like Jarman attacked the church, these branches were particularly vulnerable. Anton had seen the difficulties branches experienced firsthand as he visited Great Britain, Scandinavia, and the Netherlands in the summer and fall of 1893. Even in England, where the church was strongest, saints struggled to rally together when they lived far from each other. Sometimes missionaries would stumble upon saints who had lost contact with the church for 20 or 30 years. Elsewhere in Europe, Anton found similar problems. He learned that a popular pastor was lecturing against the church in Denmark. In Norway and Sweden, Anton met missionaries and church members who sometimes encountered opposition from local governments or other churches. In the Netherlands, saints struggled because they had almost no church literature in their language besides the Book of Mormon. Across the continent, saints were dedicated to the gospel, but few of the branches were really thriving, and church membership was dwindling in some areas. For decades, European saints had gathered to Utah, where the church was better established. But the United States government, hoping to halt the spread of plural marriage among the saints, had shut down the church's perpetual emigrating fund in the late 1880s, stopping the church from loaning money to poor saints who wanted to move to Utah. More recently, the worldwide economic crisis had thrown many Europeans deeper and deeper into poverty. Some saints who had been saving money to emigrate were forced to abandon their plans. United States immigration officials were also strict about whom they let into the country. Since some people still feared that European saints were coming to Utah to practice plural marriage, church leaders directed emigrants to cross the Atlantic in small companies to avoid attracting attention. Shortly after Anton arrived in Europe, in fact, the First Presidency had censured him for sending a group of 138 saints to Utah. "Send no more than 50 emigrants at a time," they cautioned him. Not having the resources or authority to conduct a large-scale emigration, Anton rarely spoke publicly about the gathering. But in private, he encouraged saints to emigrate if they could afford it. In late November, after returning to England, he met an elderly woman who had saved enough money to travel to Utah. He advised her to settle in Manti, not far from where his own family lived. She could work in the temple, he thought, and enjoy her old days. Meanwhile, Leah Dunford was back in Salt Lake City writing long letters to John Widsoe at Harvard University. As promised, she went to see his mother, Anna, a 44-year-old widow who lived south of the Salt Lake Temple. During the visit, Anna showed Leah a bookshelf John had made. Surprised by the scholar's carpentry skills, Leah said, "Good, I will have something to tease John about now." "Oh," Anna said, "you write him, do you?" "Yes," Leah said, suddenly worried that Anna might object. But Anna said she was glad John had a friend like Leah. Having completed her course in health and fitness, Leah was thinking about continuing her education at a university in the Midwestern United States. Her mother had consulted with Joseph F. Smith and George Q. Cannon, though, and believed it best not to send her off alone to a place where the church was not established. Disappointed, Leah enrolled instead at a church-run school in Salt Lake City, taking classes in natural science and chemistry from James E. Talmage, the president of the school and the most respected scholar in the church. While Leah enjoyed her classes and learned many things from her professors, she envied John's opportunities at Harvard. "Oh, I wish I were a man," she told him. "Men can do anything on earth. But if women think of anything but waiting on men or cooking their meals, they are out of their sphere." She found immense support from Professor Talmage, who told Leah he wished more young women aspired to teach at church schools. John also lent his support. "Your determination to devote yourself to the good of others I cannot too highly praise," he wrote. "I shall give you all the help I can by faith and prayer." One Sunday in December 1893, Anna Widsoe came to Leah's house for a visit. She spoke about her conversion in Norway and her early experiences in the church. "We had such a lovely visit," Leah informed John. "I feel so selfish and unworthy when I hear how much some people have sacrificed for their religion." Leah lamented that saints her age often seemed more interested in making money than in progressing spiritually. To fortify the rising generation, the church had established the Young Ladies and Young Men's Mutual Improvement Associations in the 1870s. Young people in these organizations usually met on a weeknight to study the gospel, develop talents and good manners, and enjoy one another's company. The organizations also published two magazines, the Young Woman's Journal and The Contributor, and manuals to help youth leaders prepare lessons on the scriptures, church history, health, science, and literature. Young men could also look forward to missionary service to help them grow spiritually. But this opportunity was not officially available to women. Young adult women could serve their neighbors through membership in the Relief Society, but Leah's generation tended to view it as an old-fashioned organization for their mothers. For additional spiritual strength, Leah usually worshiped with her local congregation, fasted regularly, and sought out other opportunities to study the gospel. On New Year's Eve, Leah attended a special meeting with the girls in her mother's Sunday school class in Provo. Zina Young and Mary Isabella Horn, who had both belonged to the Relief Society in Nauvoo, visited the class and spoke of the early days of the church and Joseph Smith's prophetic call. "We had a spiritual feast," Leah told John. "One by one, every girl in the room shared her testimony. It was the first time I ever bore my testimony or spoke to a crowd on a religious subject," she wrote. "We all enjoyed it so much." On the first day of 1894, George Q. Cannon awoke full of gratitude to the Lord for his family's well-being. "We have food, raiment, and shelter," he wrote in his journal. "Our houses are comfortable, and we need nothing to add to our physical comfort." The previous year had been good for the church. The saints had dedicated the Salt Lake Temple. The Relief Society and Tabernacle Choir had met with success at the Chicago World's Fair, and the church had narrowly avoided financial ruin. In late December, the United States House of Representatives had also granted Utah Territory permission to apply for statehood, bringing the saints one step closer to a goal they had been chasing since 1849. "Who could have dared to predict such a thing concerning Utah?" George had written in his journal. "No power but that of the Almighty could have effected this." As the new year unfolded, however, George and other church leaders faced new problems. On January 12th, the U.S. government returned around $438,000 of what it had confiscated from the church under the Edmunds-Tucker Act. Unfortunately, the restored funds were not enough to pay off the church's loans. And as grateful as church leaders were for the money, they believed the government had returned less than half of what it had taken from the saints. With money still scarce, the First Presidency continued to take out loans to fund church operations. Hoping to create stable jobs and bring revenue to the territory, the church also invested in several local businesses. Some of the investments helped saints find work. Other investments were unsuccessful, further adding to the church's debt. In early March, Lorenzo Snow, the president of the Quorum of the Twelve Apostles, sought the First Presidency's advice on how to perform the temple work for his immediate ancestors. He was specifically interested in sealing children to parents who had not embraced the gospel during their lives. The first sealings of children to parents had occurred in Nauvoo. At the time, several saints whose parents were not members of the church chose instead to be sealed by adoption to church leaders. They believed that doing so would ensure them a place in an eternal family and connected the community of saints together in the next life. After the saints arrived in Utah, adoption sealings and child-parent sealings were not performed until the St. George Temple was dedicated in 1877. Since then, many more saints had chosen to be sealed by adoption into the families of apostles or other church leaders. In fact, the usual practice of the church was to not seal a woman to a man who had not accepted the gospel while alive. This meant a Latter-day Saint widow at that time could not be sealed to her deceased husband if he had never joined the church. The practice could sometimes be painful to bear. George had been uncomfortable with adoption sealings for many years. As a young man in Nauvoo, He had been sealed by adoption into his Uncle John Taylor's family, even though his parents had been faithful church members. Other church members had also chosen to be sealed to apostles rather than their own faithful Latter-day Saint parents. George now believed this practice had created some clannishness among the saints. And in 1890, he and his siblings canceled their sealing to the Taylor family and were sealed instead to their own deceased parents in the St. George Temple, affirming the bonds of natural affection within their family. As the First Presidency discussed the case of Lorenzo's family, George proposed a possible solution. "Why not have his father and his brothers sealed to his grandfather?" he asked, "and then have his grandfather and his brothers and sisters sealed to their parents, and so on back as far as possible." Wilford Woodruff and Joseph F. Smith seemed pleased with George's proposal. Both men harbored their own concerns about adoption sealings. Yet President Woodruff was not ready to endorse any changes to the practice. George held out hope that the Lord would soon reveal his will on the subject. "The fact is, there has not been much known about this doctrine of adoption," George observed in his journal. "It is our privilege to know."

telling the truth. When Albert first arrived in the mission field, he had wanted to confront his father immediately. But Mission President Anton Lund could see that Albert was not ready to face off against someone so sly and shrewd. He sent the young man to London instead, encouraging him to study the gospel and prepare himself against his father's attacks. In the meantime, President Lund advised, write him a nice letter. Albert wrote to his father as soon as he was settled in London. My dear father, he began, I do sincerely hope and pray that you may ere long see the error of telling the people that the Mormons murdered your son. You are now getting along in years, and I feel very much pained when I read and hear people repeat what you have said, he continued. I would be pleased to shake a repentant father by the hand, and proud to own and respect you once more. As Albert waited for his father's reply, he preached and taught in London. I am studying to the best of my knowledge, he informed his mother, Maria Barnes. I am not much of a preacher as yet, but I hope to be one before I come home. Albert soon received a short, hurried reply from his father. You had better come down, William wrote in a letter. I shall be pleased to see you. Knowing how violent William could be, Maria was anxious for her son. But Albert told her not to worry about his father harming him. He won't have the power, Albert reassured her. Mostly, he was eager to speak with William or any other relatives he had in England. I want to be able to bear my testimony to them, he wrote, if God will so desire me to do. Back in Salt Lake City, Wilford Woodruff announced to his counselors and the Quorum of the 12 Apostles that he had received a revelation on the law of adoption. I have felt we are too strict in regard to some of our temple ordinances, he declared on the eve of the April 1894 General Conference. This is especially the case in regard to husbands and parents who are dead. The Lord has told me that it is right for children to be sealed to their parents, and they to their parents, just as far back as we can possibly obtain the records, he continued. It is also right for wives whose husbands never heard the gospel to be sealed to those husbands. President Woodruff believed they still had much to learn about temple ordinances. God will make it known, he assured them, as we prove ourselves ready to receive it. The following Sunday, at General Conference, President Woodruff asked George Q. Cannon to read a passage from Section 128 of the Doctrine and Covenants to the congregation. In the passage, Joseph Smith spoke of Elijah turning the hearts of the fathers to the children, and the hearts of the children to the fathers in the last days. The earth will be smitten with a curse, the prophet Joseph had declared, unless there is a welding link of some kind or other between the fathers and the children. President Woodruff then returned to the stand. We have not got through Revelation, he declared. We have not got through the work of God. He spoke of how Brigham Young had carried on Joseph Smith's work of building temples and organizing temple ordinances. But he did not receive all the revelations that belong to this work, President Woodruff reminded the congregation. Neither did President Taylor, nor has Wilford Woodruff. There will be no end to this work until it is perfected. After noting that the saints had acted according to all the light and knowledge they had received, President Woodruff explained that he and other church leaders had long believed the Lord had more to reveal about temple work. We want the Latter-day Saints from this time to trace their genealogies as far as they can and to be sealed to their fathers and mothers, he declared. Have children sealed to their parents and run their chain through as far as you can get it. He also announced an end to the policy that prevented a woman from being sealed to a husband who had died without receiving the gospel. Many a woman's heart has ached because of this, he said. Why deprive a woman of being sealed to her husband because he never heard the gospel? What do any of us know with regard to him?
Will he not hear?

0: hear the gospel and embrace it in the spirit world? He reminded the saints of Joseph Smith's vision of his brother Alvin in the Kirtland Temple. All who have died without a knowledge of this gospel, who would have received it if they had been permitted to tarry, the Lord had taught, shall be heirs of the celestial kingdom. So shall it be with your fathers, President Woodruff said of those in the spirit world. There will be very few, if any, who will not accept the gospel. Before closing his sermon, he urged the saints to ponder his words and seek out their kindred dead. Brethren and sisters, he said, let us go on with our records, fill them up righteously before the Lord, and carry out this principle, and the blessings of God will attend us, and those who are redeemed will bless us in days to come.
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3: What a Single Pumpkin Seed Taught Me About God's Love by Larry Laycock. I learned that as we cultivate God's love through kindness, courtesy, compassion, and inclusion, it will grow exponentially. My boyhood home was surrounded by alfalfa fields. When I was 9 years old, I cleared a small plot on the edge of the fields to plant a garden. In early spring, I planted a single pumpkin seed and cared for it each day, eager for it to sprout. Within days, to my delight, small green leaves pushed through the soil. Over the days and weeks that followed, I marveled at the rapid rate of growth of my small, single pumpkin seed. With divine components of seed, soil, sunlight, and water, my small seed miraculously transformed into multiple vines stretching out in all directions. A short time later, green bulbs appeared where orange and yellow flowers had just blossomed. And over the course of the summer, the bulbs transformed into large orange pumpkins. When the harvest arrived, I cut open my pumpkins. I was astonished. Each pumpkin had produced hundreds and hundreds of seeds. You might be thinking to yourself, that's great, but what does this pumpkin seed have to do with me as a young adult? Well, in observing the seemingly endless supply of seeds from my harvest, I suddenly understood how, with God's help, the finite, one seed, could be transformed into the infinite and eternal. I saw that, with God, nothing shall be impossible. Luke chapter 1, verse 37. I experienced the truth of the scriptural words, by small and simple things are great things brought to pass. Alma chapter 37, verse 6. God created my small pumpkin seed to produce limitless, even infinite, generations of seeds in a never-ending cycle of growth and development. And the same is true for many other things in our lives, including the ability to feel and share His divine love. Cultivating God's love. Over time, I have come to understand that our loving Heavenly Father has planted within each of us the seed of His eternal love. God loves us enough to plant His love in our souls with the intention that we cultivate and grow it through service, faith, repentance, and covenant keeping. So what about those times in life when we feel far from God's love? Sometimes we feel distanced from Him because we've made mistakes or sinned and haven't found the strength or courage to take the first steps toward repentance. Sometimes we get so busy and distracted by all the other things we have going on in life that we forget or put off doing the little things every day that help us feel closer to our Heavenly Father and His love. We may also feel like we've had one too many unanswered prayers or one too many people who hurt us or times when God didn't help us. We might feel so out of touch with God's love in our own lives that we can't even conceive how we could share that love with others. But no matter the situation or condition of our lives, no matter what suffering or injustice we have endured, our Heavenly Father's love can grow through the hardships in our lives. It can overcome all pain, anger, and frustration. If we cultivate God's love through kindness, courtesy, compassion, and inclusion, it will grow exponentially. Our capacity to love and serve others will become infinite, eternal, and more beautiful than we ever dreamed possible. As we cultivate the seed of God's love within us, we can reap the pure love of Christ, charity. See Moroni chapter 7, verse 47. Those who cultivate the seed of God's love also reap a bounteous crop of friends, fellowship, and increased faith, three things that all young adults could use. As we carefully cultivate the seed of God's love, we can experience a limitless harvest of eternal love in our family relationships, our church service, and our personal lives. Sharing God's love. The scriptures teach that God is love. 1 John chapter 4, verse 8. President M. Russell Ballard, acting president of the Quorum of the 12 Apostles, observed that the most important attribute of Heavenly Father and His beloved Son that we should desire and seek to possess within our lives is the gift of charity, the pure love of Christ. Moroni chapter 7, verse 47. This pure love of Christ enables us to love and to serve others as the Savior did. As we follow Christ's example of service, we discover the love of God within us and learn how to share that love. Those who know me well know that I still often carry a pumpkin seed in my pocket to remind me of the important life lesson learned. Heavenly Father can take something as small as a seed of love in our lives and transform it into powerful, never-ending, and eternal love and service of God, neighbors, and self. Larry Laycock served a mission in Argentina as a young man and later returned to South America along with his wife, Lisa, to preside over the Chile Santiago East Mission. He has an unshakable testimony of the reality of Jesus Christ, His Atonement, the Book of Mormon, and the restoration of the gospel of Jesus Christ through the prophet Joseph Smith. Discover more. You can find more articles about serving in the church in the Young Adults section of the July 2022 Leah Hona. Check out YA Weekly, found in the Gospel Library under Magazines or Adults, Young Adults, for new inspiring content for young adults each week. Read by Dwayne Case.
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5: This is Conversations, featuring discussions with members of The Church of Jesus Christ of Latter-day Saints with a unique perspective or an interesting story. Today's conversation is with Elder Dallin H. Oakes of the Quorum of the 12 Apostles of the Church of Jesus Christ of Latter-day Saints and his wife, Kristen McMain Oakes. Elder Oakes was sustained as a member of the Quorum of the 12 Apostles April 7th, 1984. The host for this conversation is Sherry Due. Sherry Due is currently the president and CEO of Deseret Book Company and a former member of the General Relief Society Presidency of the Church.
6: Welcome. It is just absolutely a pleasure, a pure pleasure, to welcome Elder Dallin H. Oakes of the Quorum of the 12 Apostles and his wife, Sister Kristen Oakes, to Conversations. For those not familiar with the Church of Jesus Christ of Latter-day Saints, the Quorum of the 12 Apostles is one of the presiding councils of the Church. Elder and Sister Oakes, we are delighted. We can't actually believe our good fortune that we would get to spend the next a few minutes with you, and we thank you for working this into your schedule.
7: It's a delight.
6: We just we just anticipate a wonderful time in the next few minutes as we talk about some things, some of your background, but also we want to learn from you today, and we know that we will learn from both of you. Now, I want to set the stage for just for our discussion today with just a little bit of background for those who may not be familiar with the two of you. Elder Dallin H. Oaks has served as a member of the Quorum of the 12 Apostles of the Church of Jesus Christ of Latter-day Saints since May of 1984. Born in 1932 to Stella and Dr. Lloyd Oaks, he is a native of Provo, Utah. He and his late wife, June Dixon Oaks, are the parents of six children. Sister Oaks died in July of 1998. And just a little over 2 years later, in August of 2000, Elder Oaks married Kristen McMain in the Salt Lake Temple. Elder Oaks is a graduate of BYU and the University of Chicago Law School. Following law school, he clerked for Chief Justice Earl Warren of the United States Supreme Court before returning to Chicago to first practice law and then teach as a professor of law at the University of Chicago. He was thus engaged until being named the president of BYU in 1971. I have to just add a little PS to say that's the first year I went to BYU, so you were always my president, Elder Oaks. And he held that post until 1980. During this time, he also served as chairman of the board of the Public Broadcasting Service for 5 years. Elder Oaks was subsequently named a justice of the Utah Supreme Court from 1980 until his resignation in 1984 to accept his calling to the Quorum of the 12 Apostles. Elder Oaks has been an officer or a member of the board of many business, educational, and charitable organizations. He is the author or the co-author of nearly countless books and articles on religious and legal subjects. Kristen McMain Oaks has not only stood at the side of her husband since their marriage in 2000, but has had remarkable background and influence of her own. Kristen, who is the daughter of Dr. William A. and Margaret McMain, received her bachelor's and her master's degrees in English from the University of Utah and her EDD in education from BYU. She served a mission to Sendai, Japan, and subsequently worked domestically and internationally in the book publishing business. Now, this is almost an embarrassingly brief thumbnail for the rundown that we could give for both of you and your accomplishments of throughout your life, but at least it sets the stage. Now, let's just dive right in. And usually, I like to ask a question that doesn't go back to the beginning in such a predictable fashion. But today, because of something that happened in your childhood, Elder Oaks, I think I'd like to go back to the beginning, meaning to your childhood. Your father died of tuberculosis when you were just a boy, literally 8 years old, I believe. That is never easy. Losing a parent, and losing a parent at a tender age, and losing a father for a young boy, not easy. You've spoken about those years often in terms of the strength and the faith of your, I think, truly remarkable mother and your dear mother. Would you just start us off today by talking to us about those early years and the impact that some of those early life events had on you?
7: I was truly blessed with an extraordinary mother. I believe she was one of the great noble women of this dispensation. She had great faith, and she was a very skilled parent. She had a marvelous judgment in teaching principles, but cutting slack for her children, including a difficult oldest son, which I was, so that we could work our own way into our life's values. And she also had great natural executive ability. She was simply a marvelous woman. But we were hard-pressed financially. It was World War II. My mother's salary was $100 a month as a school teacher. And there were many things that it seemed to me like it'd be desirable for us to have that we didn't have. I went to work when I was about 11 or 12 years old on a part-time job, and I've been employed ever since.
6: And, my goodness.
7: And through school, through high school and into college, I always working 20 or 30 hours a week in addition to school. And I benefited greatly from that. It was part of my experience growing up. I started off sweeping the floor in a repair shop for radios. We didn't have television in World War II years. And then I learned how to test tubes, and I helped the man, the man who was the proprietor of the shop. I got interested in radio, studied myself, and passed the Federal Communications Commission license to be a first-class radio telephone operator.
8: And he was the youngest person in the nation to do so.
7: I'm not sure, Kristen, but my mother always claimed that. That's the way mothers are.
8: I was about
7: 15 when I passed the examination. I went on the bus to from Vernal to Denver to take the examination.
9: At 15.
7: Mm-hmm. And then I was qualified to sign the log at the transmitter of a broadcast station, and transmitter engineers were scarce then, so I got a job right away, and that was the source of my employment from that time forward. And eventually, after my voice changed, I became an announcer because it was advantageous for the station owners to have someone who could both sign the transmitter log and also announce the records and read the news off the UP wire.
9: So you were early on-air talent, is what you're telling
7: well,
9: us.
7: Well, I was early on-air earning.
9: I'm interested in something you said. You said your mother cut you some slack, cut her oldest son some slack. And I think from observation that that is something that parents wrestle with, to know how to instill standards and values and yet allow their children to find their way and to have a little breathing room to develop on their own feelings. Can you point to anything your mother did in particular that would help the young parents listening?
7: I've struggled with this problem myself as a parent, so it's not self-evident, and I know the difficulties of it. But the one thing that I remember best about my mother is that she did not lay down a lot of rules. She taught principles, and then she told me what I wanted to do. And sometimes I went off to do what I'd been told I wanted to do without having a clear idea of why I wanted to do that. But she taught by incentives.
9: Huh. And it worked for you.
7: And it worked for me.
9: Kristen, will you talk to us a little bit about your early days? Tell us, if you reflect back about your childhood and your early days, are there some key moments or some key experiences that you think back to and you think, you know, that had a big role in helping me develop my personality, my standards, my values, my testimony?
8: I think primary, and Sherry, essentially I'm a convert to the church, so I would just walk across the street to primary with all my friends, and I had just superb teachers. And it was interesting. My sisters and I both ended up having teachers that were either president of the general primary or at least on the boards of the primaries. So I had just wonderful teachers, and I loved to go to primary.
9: Why?
8: Why?
9: The primary general presidency will love to hear that. So tell us why you loved primary.
8: Well, I loved what they taught. I loved how I felt, and I loved what I learned. And we were doing activities. I loved the songs. I still remember the songs. And I would go home, and I'd actually have family home evening for my family because they told us to have family home evening. So that was a major influence in my life. And I had just terrific parents who supported us and gave us lessons and who loved us and fed us a lot and wanted us to achieve.
7: The interesting thing about Kristen's upbringing is that her father was not a member of the church, and her mother was not actively attending and supporting the church. So when she says she went to primary with her friends, she was a non-member going with LDS children. Actually, she was not baptized until much later.
8: No, I asked to be baptized. So that was... But my father, and that's the interesting part, too, because was always really supportive. He would come to daddy-daughter dates, and he just enjoyed everything about the church that my sisters and I participated in. So
9: they saw the value of what was taking place, even though at the moment they weren't really involved themselves.
8: Exactly.
9: Marvelous.
8: Yeah.
9: Well, in both cases, you see the power of fantastic teaching in your early years. Your mother and others, primary teachers, and great parents. Great parents. Elder Oaks, you know, those who know you well say that you love to work, and you have said that your motto is work first, play later, and your family says, well, what that really means is work first, play never. Now, you've been quoted as saying that you really don't do anything for fun, but that you just have fun at whatever you're doing. Is that true? And how would you address that?
7: It is true. The list of things that I really want to do when I get spare time is pretty short list. It's fishing and hiking and so on. Most of the things that I spend my time on are things that need to be done. I'm very task-oriented, and from my early days when I had a lot of employment to push my time, I have been preoccupied with organizing my life and making the most effective possible use of time.
9: Now, your wife just smiled, grinned even, as you talked about that. Do you want to make any comment about that, Sister
8: Yes,
9: Oaks?
8: Sherry. After we clean the garage, then we can do something fun. And he calls them projects. And so I've just learned not to run away when we do a project. I mean, you know, go shopping. Or so. I just stay and help. And then we actually, we'll go out to dinner, we'll go to a play, or I like to walk my sister's dog, but we always do a project, but we're together, and that's the fun part of
9: it.
8: That's
9: the joy of it, isn't it?
7: Yes, yes, it is.
9: Do you think it's those early years of having a job so early that taught you how to organize, and do you think you were task-oriented by nature, or that those early experiences trained you that way?
7: I'm not sure, but the fact is I came out of my junior high school years being very, very task-oriented and very much concerned with making the maximum use out of every minute.
9: Before we leave your childhood, Elder Oaks, I would just like to touch on your mother one more time. I have noted through the years how many times you mention her. And she did have great executive ability, and many of the things that she accomplished are well known. But I'm wondering what you learned about womanhood and about motherhood from your mother.
7: I think the principal thing I learned is that a woman can do anything that a man can do, and nobody should assume that a woman is less qualified or less able or less intelligent than a man. Women have different things that they do by nature, and there's some biological differences, but it was very easy for me in the legal profession, for instance, to take very seriously a woman law professor I had at the University of Chicago and women fellow students. So I grew up with assumptions that women were every bit as capable as men at a time when that assumption was not generally entertained.
9: Yeah,
7: I owe that to my mother.
9: Mm. Wonderful. Thank you. Kristen, when you married Elder Oaks nearly a decade ago, it's nearly been a decade, hasn't it? After a couple of years after the death of his wife, June, you stepped into a very busy, very committed, sounds like very organized life. Now, after nearly 10 years, what do you know today that you didn't know a decade ago? That's not even a fair question, but I'm going to ask it anyway. What do you know today you didn't know 10 years ago?
8: On a spiritual note, I didn't realize how glorious the church was, the organization, and I really wasn't aware of how wonderful the saints were around the world. And on a personal note, I just didn't know how much I'd love my new family, or how much I'd, what good friends we'd become, or how much I'd love being a grandmother. I just love my family.
9: Marvelous. Now let me ask you a related question. You remained unmarried much longer than quote-unquote normal. There are many people who are in circumstances that they wouldn't consider to be ideal. Not even circumstances that you want. And when you wait longer than normal to marry, there can be, or when you wait for children longer than you wish to wait, or when things don't transpire in your marriage as you hope, whatever the circumstances would be that are not what you would have chosen, those kinds of circumstances can either make you or break you. I wonder if you would think about those listening in our audience who are presently in a situation that probably isn't of their choosing. They wish they were married, or they wish their marriage were stronger, or they wish they had children and haven't yet been able to have them, or they wish something were different. And actually, that's usually a lot of people. What would you tell them from what you learned during that lengthy period of time that you were, the longer than normal period of time that you remained unmarried?
8: Well, you know, the waiting is really sanctifying. My friend always laughs because she said, Kristen, before you were married, you wanted a husband. Now you're married, you want a patio. I mean, you just keep wanting. That's just part of it. it's a real truth, though. I tell anybody that Heavenly Father really handcrafts the situations that we're in. And he loved me enough that he gave me opportunities. And anytime I connected myself with the Church of Jesus Christ of Latter-day Saints, I was blessed. From going on a mission, I had an education. I had a wonderful job. I learned to be independent. And when you are, Heavenly Father has to be your best friend, Sherry, because mm-hmm. when you're by yourself, you can't turn to anyone else. Mm-hmm. And it makes you a very different kind of woman. Or man, probably. But that was a great blessing to me, and I didn't realize it. I didn't appreciate it at the time.
9: It's hard to appreciate at the time, but I'm so grateful you said that. And yes, challenges are sanctifying, can be sanctifying. There's no question. Elder Oaks, there is nothing easy about losing a spouse. Are there things that you would teach us about what you learned through that experience?
7: It is a devastating experience to lose someone you love. In my case, as I look back on the healing that followed the death of my wife, June, I realized that my healing from that loss and my ability to go on strongly with my life was based on three things. I think of it as a three-legged stool. One was my sure knowledge of the resurrection with all that that entailed. And one was the fact that I had peace about the fact that I had done everything that I could for my wife in a medical way, in priesthood blessings, in being with her and being her mm-hmm. principal caregiver mm-hmm. in the last year of her life.
9: No regrets.
7: No regrets there. And the third thing was that I knew that I'd been true to my covenants. Mm. I had no doubts about that. And on those three things, I could rest my confidence and have peace and go on with my life. I did something in addition to those three that really helped me and sealed the healing process. I wrote a history of my wife. I had her journals, my own journals, many papers, letters received from friends upon her death, things of that nature. And for about a year, I wrote a history of her life, and it caused all the grief to come out and be processed, and it became a precious keepsake for the children and the grandchildren and the great-grandchildren. Mm. And that was a very important part of my healing process.
9: Mm. Sweet. Wonderful. Thank you. You gave a wonderful address. You've given so many. In fact, in the last few weeks in preparation for this, I've listened to dozens and dozens of addresses that you've given just to remind me myself. And you gave a wonderful address in the April 2007 General Conference that was entitled Divorce and about divorce, but also about marriage. And we're going to play an excerpt from that talk, if we will, and then let's talk about it.
10: The best way to avoid divorce from an unfaithful, abusive, or unsupportive spouse is to avoid marriage to such a person. If you wish to marry well, inquire well. Associations through hanging out or exchanging information on the internet are not a sufficient basis for marriage. There should be dating, followed by careful and thorough and thoughtful courtship. There should be ample opportunities to experience the prospective spouse's behavior in a variety of circumstances. Fiancés should learn everything they can about the families with whom they will soon be joined in marriage. In all of this, we should realize that a good marriage does not require a perfect man or a perfect woman. It only requires a man and a woman committed to strive together toward perfection.
9: Getting married and finding an eternal companion has to be one of life's most important pursuits and most important decisions. In that regard, and thinking about the wise counsel that you gave in that particular address, is there anything that the two of you feel like it would be appropriate to share about finding each other?
8: Well, the Lord led us together, but there is a part when he said about know the person. And looking back on our courtship, if I had to say something really made a difference, and I didn't even know it, he was praying for his family that someone would come that would love them. And so my courtship with him consisted of being with my sisters and my mother all the time. And he would watch us, you know, we'd go on walks, we'd eat together, we'd talk together. And he was observing that. And he saw what was going on before I ever came to him. And I didn't realize he'd prayed to see that. And that it kind of cemented things for him about the woman that he wanted to marry because he saw those strong relationships.
9: Mm-hmm.
7: On my part, I was anxious and praying for the privilege of being led to someone who would come into an existing family and be a part of that family. With six children, and at that time, I think 24 or 25 grandchildren, I wanted someone who would just be part of that family, loved by them and love them. And the Lord miraculously brought us together. I had never heard her name or met her until a relatively short time before we were married. Mm-hmm. But the Lord brought us together in a miraculous way.
9: The Lord was your matchmaker.
7: He was.
8: And our families really do love each other. We have family dinners, and everyone moves the place cards around because they want to sit together. So it's really proved a happy union.
9: Well, this issue of getting married, it seems to me, is increasingly, it has increasing challenges, and including for the younger generation. And Elder Oaks, you gave an address at a CES fireside in May 2005 that has become a classic. In the young adult world, everyone, all of our young adults have heard it. They reference it because it may be the first time that a senior leader in the church talked very directly to them about hanging out and why not to hang out. Let's listen to an excerpt from this particular message.
10: Man, if you have returned from your mission and you're still following the boy-girl patterns you were counseled to follow when you were 15, it's time for you to grow up. Gather your courage and look for someone to pair off with. Start with a variety of dates with a variety of young women. And when that phase yields a good prospect, proceed to courtship. It's marriage time. That is what the Lord intends for his young sons, adult sons and daughters. Men have the initiative, and you men should get on with it. If you don't know what a date is, perhaps this definition will help. I heard it from my 18-year-old granddaughter. A date must pass the test of three P's: planned ahead, paid for, and paired off. Young women, resist too much hanging out and encourage dates that are simple, inexpensive, and frequent. Don't make it easy for young men to hang out in a setting where young women provide the food. Don't subsidize freeloaders. An occasional group activity is okay, but when you see men who make hanging out their primary interaction with the opposite sex, you should lock up the pantry and bolt the doors. If you do this, you should also hang out a sign, "Will open for individual dates," or something like that. And young women, please make it easier for these shy males to ask for a simple, inexpensive date. Part of making it easier is to avoid implying that a date is something very serious. If we are to persuade young men to ask for dates more frequently, we must establish a mutual expectation that to go on a date is not to imply a continuing commitment.
9: You know, we played a longer than usual excerpt just because it's so classic and so priceless, and I'm sure you know this. But my goodness, that talk is quoted by our young adults, and aren't we happy that it is?
7: It's even acted upon. I have scores of letters from young marrieds saying, we were hanging out, and when we heard that talk, we had a date and we got married.
9: Really?
7: I've got a lot of letters like that.
9: Fantastic.
7: And they thrill me.
9: Fantastic. You know, when we think about our young adults and the challenges that are besetting the family and the creation of families and the ongoing strengthening of families, it's not easy for these young kids today to find the right companion. Is there any other counsel from either of you about this entire issue, helping these young men and women say, yes, this is our number one pursuit, and we will do it?
7: I want to speak first from the standpoint of the men. I think we have too many men who feel they have to be established with a home and a car and a very secure job before they can ask someone to marry them. That was a different expectation in my generation. I can't imagine how I could have gone where I went professionally without the support of a wife. I married when I was penniless, and I had a companion to help me, to challenge me, and to give me a sense of responsibility about what I had to do. And I feel it's a great sadness when a young man feels he has to acquire those material things before he acquires that eternal thing that'll help him stay focused on what's most important. That's my great concern about this subject.
8: No, two things. I feel young men view family not as a blessing, but a burden sometimes. They'd rather play more video games than get on with marriage because it's not so demanding. And I think that society's taught them that. And I think this is for young women right now coming out of college, not so much people that would be in their 40s or late 30s. But I think women now are really concerned about careers. And they feel they have to develop themselves. And I would just say to them, don't get lost in that. Mm-hmm. Because it's awfully lonely when you're 50 and all you have is your career. Mm-hmm. Because I've done that. Mm-hmm. And to take advantage of a relationship if it comes along.
7: I think as young women have been encouraged, properly in my view, to get an education and to make plans mm-hmm. to support themselves, that many young men have seen the accomplishments of the women in such a way as to be frightened of them. Mm. And I think a woman who has prepared herself properly needs to be careful that she can communicate to young men the fact that she's willing to put that career aside mm-hmm. to be a Latter-day Saint wife and a mother. And she can take it up again later, or if she's widowed like my mother was, she'll be glad she had that mm-hmm. experience. But I've had many young men say, I don't think young women today are interested in being married. Now, I can't find anybody because they're all committed to their careers, and that does stand in the way of marriage, mm-hmm. and it frightens off shy mm-hmm. young men for whom we should feel so sorry.
8: for older singles, I don't think that's the case. No one likes to be alone, and you know, getting married is not really that hard, which I always thought, I'm doing something totally wrong. And when I started dating my husband, I thought, when is this going to be horrible and tragic and miserable? And it just happened, and we were friends. And so just being someone's friend is, I think, a key to starting a relationship.
7: There's something quite like what we've been talking about in an experience that our youngest daughter, Jenny, had with Marjorie Hinckley. Jenny had been married for a number of years and hadn't been able to have any children. And she was very stressed about that. And we were at a social function, took Jenny along, and she saw Sister Hinckley seated at a table nearby, feeling close to her as she had been growing up. She just slipped over and knelt down beside Sister Hinckley's chair and had an informal interview. Just told her what she was worried about, having children. Mm-hmm. And Sister Hinckley spoke to her. And when she came back, I said, Jenny, what did she tell you? And she said, oh, she said, Sister Hinckley just said, now, Jenny, you just go home and relax and let it happen. And I thought that was so wise. And it has something to do with people that are having a hard time finding a marriage partner. Mm-hmm. Just relax and let it happen. Be a friend. Get on with your life and don't be stressed about it.
9: Wise counsel. We're talking today with Elder Dallin H. Oakes of the Quorum of the 12 Apostles and with his wife, Sister Kristen Oakes. We'll be back in a moment. We hope you'll stay with us. Elder Oakes, let's go back to your law school days for a minute, the University of Chicago. Your wife, June, used to talk about your schedule that was just murderous, really, being gone from early in the morning until late at night, but it paid off. You became editor of the prestigious Law Review. You clerked for Chief Justice Warren. You came back and had a very distinguished law career. What drew you to the law? And I'd be interested to know, too, about the preparation the law gave you for later responsibilities that developed as a university president and, of course, as a general authority.
7: I drifted around in high school and for the first 2 years of college not knowing what I wanted to do. And finally, what drew me to the law was the encouragement of my father-in-law, who was a banker, after I married. And I'm now in my last 2 years of study at BYU. And also the example of a very distinguished lawyer who lived in my ward. And I just watched him and admired him. He later became a federal judge, Judge Sherman Christensen. Mm-hmm. And so encouragement of the father-in-law, admiration for a lawyer I knew, mm-hmm. because there were no lawyers in my family. Mm-hmm. That drew me toward the law.
9: And then did you like it? I mean, you obviously took to it.
7: I loved it. But I didn't know I would love it. I had no experience. I just went there as a graduate in accounting and started off in law school, and I loved it, and I did well at it.
9: It seems that it has provided a phenomenal background for things that have followed that you surely didn't have contemplated in your life plan when you went to law school.
7: No, never.
9: Would you address that, the foundation it's given you?
7: I think the advantage for me of a legal education is that it taught me to think clearly, to gather the facts, to analyze the principles that apply to the facts, to plan ahead, and a very important part of it is just to serve the Lord and qualify for the blessings. I think those principles apply pretty well in any profession or in any line of work, but for me, the law was just right. And it harnessed my energies and my interest, and it taught me these kinds of things.
9: It seems very clear to me, and I will confess here that I have hung on your every word for years and years, honestly. You are a masterful teacher, and you lay out a principle and teach principles in such a clear, logical manner. As I think I mentioned earlier, I've re-listened to many of your addresses in the last few weeks just contemplating this time together. And one of the things that I have marveled at as I've listened to one after another after another after another is your ability to speak not only with clarity but with boldness. I'd be interested from, and I'm going to ask Sister Oakes first, but I would love to have both of you respond to this to say, tell me, where does that ability to be very direct, very bold, but kind, but very clear, where does that come from? Because you appear to be fearless in what you're willing to teach and how you're willing to teach it.
7: I wish Sister Oakes would speak first while I have a chance to think.
11: Well, you know, when you ask about the way he speaks and the way he presents himself on two levels, Sherry. I think we're moving into a time of great darkness. And as an apostle, he's really called to speak the truth. And that's a difficult thing for people to hear, and I think as time goes on, it will become more difficult. and is standing by him and loving him. I respect him so much, and I'm so thankful for his love of the Savior. I was just reading in Jacob, and Jacob was talking about the people, and he said, I'm weighed down with much desire and anxiety for the welfare of your souls. And so I think that's all the apostles are, all the leaders of the church are. And he'll be a spokesman just because he carries it in his heart. And on a personal note, he's really explicit when he tells me how to do something, like clean out the attic. I know exactly what he wants and where he wants it, what instrument I'm supposed to use. And on a more personal note, he's really tender about feelings, and he can communicate to me sometimes in a really tender way that's made a difference and made our relationship a stronger one.
7: Thank you for that kind statement. Going back to your question, Sherry, I am, as I said earlier, a very task-oriented person. And I find as I try to analyze my approach to problems, including communicating, that I am most worried to do what is right. And I'm not much worried about pleasing other people, whether it's the audience or peers or anyone else except the Lord. I want to know what He wants me to do. And I don't have much concern about my own position or positioning myself for further personal advantage in what I do. At least that's my perception.
9: Has it always been that way? Or has that developed over time?
7: That has developed over time. I think when you're young and insecure, you're more concerned about peers. Mm-hmm. You have to be concerned about those you work for and so on. But as I've acquired age and experience and seniority and security, I've focused my concern on what the Lord wants me to do. And you're right. It doesn't bother me when I give a talk and a lot of people rise up and say he's a fool or whatever. And I've had some opposition to some of the things I've said, mostly from non-members of the church, but not exclusively from non-members. But that doesn't bother me. I'm just concerned about whether I've done what the Lord wants me to do and done it as well as it can be done by me.
9: Mm-hmm. Thank you. You were a young man. When I think about the weight of this, it's really remarkable. You were not even 40, if I've done the math right, when you were named the president of Brigham Young University, again in the fall of 1971. Isn't that when that happened?
7: That's right. I had not yet had my 39th birthday.
9: You were 38. How did that come about? And was it something that you had anticipated at all? Was it a stroke out of the blue? How did that happen?
7: I did not apply for the job. I heard on the radio that Ernest Wilkinson had resigned, and I had a spiritual impression that that was going to change my life. But I didn't do anything about that. And in a short time, the phone rang, and a man named Neil Maxwell, whom I'd never met, who was the commissioner of church education, said, we're interviewing for the president of BYU, and we'd like you to come to Salt Lake and be interviewed. That's how it happened. That's all that I know.
9: Really? They approached you, they interviewed you, and you were named the
7: That's
9: president.
7: That's right, and I did not apply for the job. And
9: you were then president of BYU for not quite a decade. Was it about nine years?
7: It was exactly 9 years.
9: I'm going to ask you a similar question that I believe I asked Sister Oaks earlier, and that is, at the end of nearly a decade, at the helm of a very large and growing and thriving and complicated university, what did you know? What did that experience teach you that you look back on and say, you know, I may not have learned some of those things any other way?
7: Oh, there were so many things I learned at BYU. They're just too numerous to mention. Notably, I think I could refer to the fact that it gave me a chance to be acquainted with the leaders of the church and the procedures of the church, which I never could have learned as a member of a stake presidency in Chicago, which
9: sure.
7: I was.
9: Of course.
7: And it also gave me an opportunity to learn from many great men and women Bell Spafford, president of the Relief Society, was a member of the board of trustees, and I got acquainted with her in that way, and with others, of course, leaders of the church whose names are familiar, and I tried to learn from each one, and it was a great learning opportunity that I could not have had in any other way.
9: Let me ask you about Sister Spafford, who was just a marvel. Can you remember anything in particular that you observed about her or learned from her during that time that she was on the board?
7: I think two words characterize my thoughts of her: quiet wisdom. She wasn't a jabberer. She didn't do a lot of talking. But when it really counted, she had wisdom. And, of course, she was very gracious. She was a wonderful teacher, and she was very courageous. Mm-hmm. All of those things I saw in her.
9: Thank you. We were mentioning just a minute ago about some of the, and I love what you said about what drives you to say what you think and feel that the Lord is directing you to say. You gave an address, and let's talk about this for a minute, and I would love both of your perspective on this. In October of 2009, you gave what I would consider to be a landmark address at BYU, Idaho, on religious liberty. You spoke about, and I'm going to quote here, the significant deterioration in the respect accorded to religion in public life. And then you said this, and again quoting, "Religious values and political realities are so interlinked in the origin and perpetuation of this nation that we cannot lose the influence of Christianity in the public square without seriously jeopardizing our freedoms," unquote. And then you summarized in this way, again quoting, "I maintain that this is a political fact well qualified for argument in the public square by religious people whose freedom to believe and act must always be protected by what is properly called our first freedom, the free exercise of religion," unquote. It was a very courageous address, very clear. I'm sure you've had all kinds of feedback, I would guess, about that particular message. I would love to know what prompted you to deliver this address and what you hope to accomplish, what the reaction has been, and Kristen, if you have any reactions, any comments you want to make about that address in particular.
7: I'm sure she will. I think she got in the way of some of the criticism you refer to. I had had a concern for many months about what I spoke of there, the diminishing status of religion in our society and the consequent threat to religious freedom. And I wanted to give a talk on that subject, but I couldn't treat it in the 13 to 15 minute slice of time we get at General Conference. Then came an assignment to speak at BYU Idaho, which I knew would give me a two or three times larger segment of time, and I began to work for that and to gather material and to prayerfully ponder what I would say. And I simply wanted to voice concern and to talk about some principles and thus to awaken greater sensitivity to that in the hearts and minds of Latter-day Saints, and also to state some principles that I thought realistically Latter-day Saints could do to help the situation.
9: Do you think the tide can be reversed?
7: I'm not sure the tide can be reversed, but I'm sure that like a rock in the middle of the stream, we can create a little quiet water behind the rock in which we can do our work.
9: Okay. Sister Oaks, Elder Oaks alluded to the fact of some criticism responding or as a result of that address. Do you have anything about that you would like to say?
11: Yes. Well, number one is I'm so proud of him. I think he understands legal aspects and ramifications that I don't. And I know he felt consumed by speaking up. I am such a pleaser that I think in our lives we'll have negative responses from certain people. But it caused me to think about what I really believe and what the Lord would have said. And it's okay to speak truth. And it doesn't mean everyone will like to hear the truth, and we might have to hone the way we say the truth. Mm-hmm. But I think the Lord wants us to be truthful.
9: So that was an enhanced response of yours to your husband's message?
11: Yeah, I'm really proud of him, and I think from henceforth in my life, I can stand beside him, and no matter what reaction to our church, as long as there's truth being taught, that I'll be fine with it. But the criticism was hard for me, Sherry. They definitely have different views, but I think I learned, what do I really believe in, and am I willing to stand up for it? And also, I wanted to ask Heavenly Father how I can say it best. Doesn't mean I won't offend some people, and I want to always present the church in the best light, but if truth

0: electronically transmitted around the world, and sometimes without you knowing about it. Somebody's sitting in a congregation and they're tweeting or they're texting or they're even recording without you knowing about it. Has it affected the way you talk and that you teach?
1: It definitely has. I would say in the last 12 months, I never stand before an audience at a state conference. These are small audiences where you don't anticipate that it will be broadcast without confronting the possibility that someone there is putting it on some electronic transmission or would make notes and then go send an email to family members or a blog, which they would press a key and send to 150 people and so on. So when I want to speak very candidly to a particular audience, I have begun saying, before I begin to speak to this audience of 100 priesthood or auxiliary leaders, I'd like to know whether I'm speaking to 100 people or whether I'm potentially speaking to the world, because it's going to affect the talk that I give. Now, if I can understand that I'm just speaking to you and that you won't appoint yourself as an agent to transmit my words to the world, I'll speak one way. But if I can't have that commitment from all of you, I'll speak differently, because I simply have to speak differently if I'm speaking to people unseen. And generally, they get the message, and I've not been disappointed by the outcome. But I wouldn't have thought to do that even 12 months ago.
0: Of course. Let's talk about a tough topic and something that is just so pervasive, that being the topic of pornography. And I know, Sister Oaks, that you have been bold in making some statements about different kinds of novels that might actually constitute a kind of soft pornography. And Elder Oaks, you gave a classic address warning against pornography in a general conference in April of 2005. Let's listen to a brief excerpt from that talk, if we could.
2: Pornography also inflicts mortal wounds on our most precious personal relationships. In his talk to men of the priesthood last October, President Hinckley quoted the letter of a woman who asked him to warn church members that pornography, quote, has the effect of damaging hearts and souls to their very depths, strangling the life out of relationships, end of quote. At a recent state conference, a woman handed me a similar letter. Her husband had also served in important church callings for many years while addicted to pornography. She told of great difficulty in getting priesthood leaders to take this problem of pornography seriously. I quote, "I got all kinds of responses, like I was overreacting or it was my fault. The bishop we have now has been great. And now, after 15 years, my husband is trying to deal with his addiction. But now it is 15 years harder to quit for him, and the loss has been incalculable." End of quote. Pornography impairs one's ability to enjoy a normal, emotional, romantic, and spiritual relationship with a person of the opposite sex. It erodes the moral barriers that stand against inappropriate, abnormal, or illegal behavior. As conscience is desensitized, patrons of pornography are led to act out what they have witnessed, regardless of its effects on their life and the lives of others.
0: This issue of pornography, regardless of the form, regardless of if it's soft pornography in a romance novel, what we might call soft pornography, or harder pornography that, frankly, can be downloaded to your handheld, your phone. This issue of pornography has become such an enormous issue in the world today, and I'm wondering, again, for both of you, with a society that's basically in a moral freefall and with pornography available at your fingertips, do you have counsel for parents who are trying to deal with this, trying to raise children and teenagers amidst all of this? And because the reality is, everyone has to deal with this in some manner today. And again, from a soft kind of pornography to something very soft kind of pornography that can be very, very seductive and look and appear to be okay, to much bolder things that are blatantly

0: blatantly problematic. What's your counsel in the world in which we're living?
1: It's kind of an honor, because you work for a publishing house, for you to ask me. Every one of my friends whose children have been involved in pornography or had, just say, watch the internet, talk to your kids, or if they're reading something, read it too. And sometimes you just know by the spirit that something, if you see a blurb about it or have information about it, it's not something you want to come in contact with. And you especially don't want to have the people you love come in contact with it. And I think we have to be vigilant, because we're told in the scriptures to read good things and see good things. And for me, and I want to say this, it wasn't just the pornography. I think sometimes I feel driven to say, and I don't even know what situational. It might be the chastity, or it might be drinking, or it might be so specific to a group, but just to speak up at that time so people are aware of what's going on.
2: I think those are the essential elements. I would add that I believe we need to be quite explicit in teaching young people, older people too for that matter, the effect of pornography, which is to drive away the Spirit of the Lord. In this mortal journey, viewing pornography is just equivalent to smashing your compass when you're trying to find your way through the dense woods or across the uncharted sea. The Holy Ghost withdraws. We're without its companionship. And that's a very serious matter, and a matter not understood by those who don't have the Holy Ghost or understand its influence. So Latter-day Saint parents must teach clearly the effect of pornography, and then love your children and talk to them. Mm-hmm. There's too little parent-child talking in today's world, too much texting by the young people, and too much busyness by the parents. That one-on-one time is precious, and that's the time when you can sense that everything is not right. And that's the time when you can informally teach. Mm-hmm. And those informal teachings are a lot more powerful than pulpit or classroom teachings.
0: You mentioned in one of your general conference addresses, going back to this, to the very tried and true practice of just having family dinner together and having the time to talk around the table. And would you consider that it's some things sometimes that are that simple, that clear cut, that can help invite that discussion?
2: I think one of the very best things we did as a family with our children growing up was to have a firm rule that we turned off the television and the radio when we had mealtime. Hmm. Nothing competed with conversation at the table during mealtime. And we didn't very often have every man for himself run in and grab something and run out and eat it. We always had dinner together at the end of the day. Sometimes breakfast had to be informal, but we had family conversation without any competition except the occasional telephone call each evening, and that was the time for this informal conversation.
0: Discussion. I wanted to mention one other thing that you said, Elder Oaks, in that great address on pornography, because I think it's just classic, and it probably is the kind of thing that can be facilitated with more conversation and discussion parent to child, and that is this statement: please understand that if you dress immodestly, you are magnifying this problem by becoming pornography to some of the men who see you. That in a sentence taught a sermon.
2: That was not me. That was pure inspiration. I was working on how to express that idea, and image just came to me. As a man, I've experienced it, but I've never phrased it before. It was phrased for me, and I knew it was authentic when I felt it.
0: So powerful.
2: It was also quite obnoxious to some who heard it. But as we say, so be it. If it's true, so be it.
0: Let's reference another address that was just fantastic. It's from the October 2007 General Conference. entitled Good, Better, Best. And I have to say, I loved when you pulled out the Sears catalog and did the comparison of the shoes. So effective. A wonderful excerpt. Again, as we're talking about parent-child discussion, let's listen to what you counseled in terms of good, better, best, in terms of family relationships and developing those kinds of conversations. Let's listen to this excerpt.
3: Some of our most important choices concern family activities. Many breadwinners worry that their occupations leave too little time for their families. There is no easy formula for that contest of priorities. However, I've never known of a man who looked back on his working life and said, "I just didn't spend enough time with my job." In choosing how we spend time as a family, we should be careful not to exhaust our available time on things that are merely good and leave little time for that which is better or best. A friend took his young family on a series of summer vacation trips, including visits to memorable historic sites. At the end of the summer, he asked his teenage son which of these good summer activities he enjoyed most. The father learned from the reply, and so did all of us he told of it. "The thing I liked best this summer," the boy replied, "was the night you and I laid on the lawn and looked at the stars and talked." Super family activities may be good for children, but they are not always better than one-on-one time with a loving parent.
0: Chris, and I love what you've said a couple of times today about the love, about Elder Oaks noticing the love that you had with your sisters and your mother, the love of your family, and the love of this family that is now your family that you've married into. And just thinking about what Elder Oaks taught in that wonderful message, what would the two of you counsel families in terms of finding ways to truly set aside the good and seek for the better and the best kinds of pursuits and activities and patterns that will really strengthen their families?
1: Sherry, I'm a person who loves to have parties for my grandchildren, and I sometimes go over the top. But a friend really taught me something. It's not the different little cakes or the games, or even if I take games out of the friend. She said, "You know, Kristen, bear your testimony." She said, "I always remember how my grandmother would take me and sit me on her lap and just put her hands on my face and tell me that she loved Jesus Christ and that we belong to the true church of Jesus Christ." And I thought, it doesn't take a lot of money. It just takes those little moments. And it's made me think, I can do this. You know, I can teach my grandchildren on a one-on-one. And all I need to do is just take a few seconds to do it.
2: There's a great truth in that. I think as I look back on my performance as a parent, that I did too little of what I urge parents to do now. That is to have personal interaction with the children beginning very early, one-on-one time. This is my time with Daddy. I remember so fondly the time that my father spent with me. I was not quite 8 years old when he died, but some of my choicest memories are his taking me fishing. That may be why I consider that a high-priority personal recreation activity. My father planted that in me at an early age, or conversations he had with me individually. And as I was a busy young professional, I don't think I did enough of that with my children, and I'm grateful that they turned out as well as they did, probably because they were getting that very intimate personal kind of contact with their mother, who was superb at that, and so many other things. But I just urge parents to begin very early and have personal time with the children, and don't perform your parental activities by buying them cars or expensive sports equipment and all of that. That may be ransoming a guilty conscience. Give them yourself.
1: The best teaching I think we've ever done as grandparents is when we were in the Philippines, because we'd come home and we'd have the moments would be so limited, and so we really would teach gospel principles. I remember once Elder Oaks got a picture of Elder Packer and kind of taped it to the wall, and then he read from a discourse, and we just spent our time, and the children sat around and they really listened to their grandfather when he spoke of the church. Hmm. That was an interesting time.
0: Hmm. Wonderful counsel. We're just loving this conversation with you, Elder and Sister Oaks. Let me ask both of you as we come back from this short break. There are so many things today that can threaten marriages and that are threatening marriages in too many places. It's obvious that you love being together. You enjoy being together. You've spoken openly about that. It's wonderful. But I'm guessing, as with all couples, that everything isn't always all roses. And with all couples, there are moments, you hit moments when things don't seem like maybe you wish they would be. What counsel do you have for couples when they hit a rough spot in the road, or when everything just isn't as sweet and rosy as they had pictured it would be?
2: I think that Kristen and I have had a good marriage because we have the same goals. We're totally united on where we want to go and what we want to accomplish. But we have both been quite willing to tolerate the other in different styles of doing things. For example, it's been a great blessing in our marriage that we have separate bank accounts and separate toothpaste tubes. She likes to squeeze hers at the top or in the middle, and I'm fanatic about squeezing it from the bottom.
1: You know, Sherry, when something's wrong with my marriage, something is usually really wrong with me. I'm either on a diet, or I'm tired, or I'm moody, or I'm grumpy. And when he talks about values, we have, you know, we fought about how to rake the leaves, but we've never fought about the word of wisdom. And I think we're in it for the long haul. We're under eternal covenants, and it's a lot more than just compromise. It's on it's a much higher level. We really sacrifice for each other. I mean, he makes me oatmeal in the morning because I like to go out and exercise, or he'll go out and clean off the car, or when I'll turn around and bring in the garbage cans. I mean, we're not talking major things. And we always pray on our knees every morning and night. And Heavenly Father has just blessed us. He's been part of our marriage.
0: And that's the fundamental key, isn't it?
2: Yes.
0: Right there.
2: Have the same foundation, same direction, and then be flexible about a lot of things that are less important than that.
0: Even though I know the answer, I think I'm going to ask this next question just that I had in mind, just because I think that it might be of benefit to some, particularly some wives. I know that it can be difficult for some women who have very busy husbands, very committed husbands, who have obligations at work and they have obligations in the church. And sometimes some of those women express that it's hard for them to feel optimistic about their lives and to find a lot of joy in their lives. Now, Sister Oaks, you have a very committed, busy husband, and your life, because of his life, is very scheduled and demanding. I know it is. I've watched exactly what it entails for a wife of a member of the 12. Do you have suggestions and counsel on how to look past the scheduling and the busyness and to find the joy?
1: You know, my single years really helped. I just have to plan things to look forward to. And I get a kick, I mean, traveling to see a friend, or I love just small things, you know, working in the tomato garden or picking out flowers. And another thing, I love to tutor. And we've kind of adopted an African family. And so when Elder Oaks is going to be out of town, they're always over at our house making cookies or raking the leaves, and when he comes, and they always have dinner with us. They stay for a long time, but it's not that I tutor, it's that he's allowed me to pick something I love and do it. And I think all of us have to do that. find a purpose and service, I think, our prophet. That's why I'm so thankful for President Monson. He's talking to us now. And I would say to anybody that's listening, go out and find somebody that needs you and do something for them.
0: Absolutely. Let's switch topics now. Let me ask a question of a different nature. You have both been serious students of the gospel your entire lives. Can you share with us anything that has worked for you in helping advance your own gospel scholarship through the years?
2: For me, reading the scriptures every morning after praying that the Lord would bless me in understanding and with the companionship of the Spirit is a very important routine in my life. I'm much more faithful at it now than I was in earlier years. But reading the scriptures in the morning in preparation for the day and doing so every day is my short answer to that question.
0: Okay.
1: I think reading and journaling at the same time, writing down what's important and having a set time, but I overschedule myself so often. And so
0: I'm so happy to hear that. That makes me feel so much better.
1: I love Robert Louis Stevenson said, saints are sinners who just kept trying. So I keep reading. I listen to devotionals. I go to church classes. I tell people to do that. And I have friends that I walk with, and we talk about the church. And at one point, we were trying to memorize scriptures. I put them on 8.5 by 11 papers and typed in big print. And I'll never forget, we were walking, and a jogger went by, and he said, oh, are you on a scavenger hunt? And I thought, yeah, you know, we are. We're scavenging from the scriptures. But just a little bit every day, if that's all you can do. But be consistent. Makes a huge difference.
0: Let's take this now and segue into the larger discussion, and that is, I know that we would all love to have both of you comment on whether on any particular moments, experiences, patterns that helped you in the development of your testimony.
2: I guess for me, it begins with the great trust that I had in my mother. She was a person of great faith, and at a time when I couldn't say that I knew the gospel was true, I trusted and leaned on her testimony. And because I trusted and leaned on her testimony, I just felt to say, well, I'm just going to try to keep the commandments and assume that the leaders of the church are inspired, and I'll see how that works out. And so it was faith in her that set my feet on the path that led to an individual testimony.
0: The wonderful influence of a fantastic mother.
2: Mm-hmm.
0: Very tender.
1: For me, it's when I finally became a full tithe payer. Because that wasn't something I learned to be. And I think testimony and tithing are so indelibly tied together.
0: I do too. Please, more.
1: No. And just the other thing, that was my one big, I could say one thing that changed. Mm-hmm. And then we were talking about this on the way down here. Just so many little miracles that we pray for someone and they get better, or that we're able to have the health to go to work, or that one of our children gets a scholarship, or if they've been drafted, that they're safe in Afghanistan. And so I think every day Heavenly Father's answering our prayers, and it just makes me love Him more, and I'm more assured that He's there listening and helping.
0: This then builds to another logical question, and that is, Elder Oaks, as a member of the Quorum of the 12 Apostles, you are a prophet, seer, and revelator. When you speak, particularly at General Conference, but elsewhere, you're speaking for the Lord. I wonder if you would tell our audience, perhaps particularly for those not of our faith who may be listening, but for members of our own faith as well, what does it mean to speak for the Lord?
2: Well, it's an immense responsibility. It's probably the single greatest worry that I have, because I know that there are many people out there who who takes so very seriously the things that I say. I've just got to be 100% sure that what I'm saying is what the Lord wants me to say. And that's a very, very heavy burden. And I approach that in the case of general conference talks by just praying fervently that I will know what I'm supposed to speak about at the next conference. I begin that process 6 months in advance, and usually by 2 to 4 months ahead of the April or October conference, I know the subject I'm supposed to speak about. It's indelibly impressed upon my mind. And then I have that confirmed because thoughts begin to flow on that subject. Sources come to my attention. I learn of things. Sometimes I receive a letter from a member that gives me an important insight on the subject. And then I begin writing drafts. And I'm a compulsive editor of everything that comes under my eyes. And so I edit myself compulsively. And I've never given a talk in general conference where I had less than 8 distinct drafts. And 12 would be more an average. And I've had as many as 15 when I was speaking on an extraordinarily difficult subject. And that takes, of course, a couple of months and a very good patient secretary. And then along the way, I read my talk to Kristen and get good suggestions from her. And I also share it with some of my associates in the general authorities to get an outside view. And inevitably, they will say, well, you've said this, but you might be understood as saying that. Don't you think you better clarify, remove ambiguity or whatever? I get good help along the way. Finally, the process matures with giving the talk, and then it starts all over again.
0: But the process is an intense process. Is that fair to say?
2: It is very intense, very intense, very repetitive, and it involves a lot of prayer, a lot of listening. And now, general conference is one thing because the talk is published. When I go to a state conference, it's not published, and there I can pray that the Lord will bless me to be informal and to influence people at an informal level. So I have two different ways of preparing. I prepare for state conference in a different way to
0: informal. You have so many, such a variety of experiences as a member of the Quorum of the Twelve and as the wife of a member of the Quorum of the Twelve. You travel widely. See the saints in many, many, many nations. The two of you had a very unique experience in that, in something of a surprise move, at least it was a surprise to many members of the church because it hadn't been done before. President Gordon B. Hinckley called the two of you to go to the Philippines, and I believe you were there 2 years, where you, Elder Oaks, took the assignment as area president in Manila. Love to know from both of you some of the unusual experiences, highlight experiences, what you learned living in another land among a delightful people. Oh, my goodness. I love the Filipino people.
1: And we love you, too. You should know that.
0: Oh, I love them.
1: It was the equivalent of almost 10 years of marriage in two. And we went from having dinner with 26 people just to having the two of us, and then he came home every day for lunch. And I'd never been a newlywed, so it was like marriage in reverse. The other part I would say, and when he was speaking, Elder Oaks is so hesitant, but the first night we went to the Philippines, he woke up in the middle of the night and he went in the other room and I said, "What were you doing?" And he said, "Heavenly Father was talking to me about what I should do here." And I think revelation is a big part of it. I think we learned about culture. And the best part is in that particular nation, the wives of general authorities go with them every weekend and teach. That happens only in Africa and only in the Philippines. And so I went with him every weekend, and I trained the sisters and the auxiliaries. And it was so, and plus I did it under his direction. Mm-hmm. What did he and the other area presidency once said? And I loved every second of it.
2: this was possible in the Philippines and not possible in other places, because in the Philippines we drive to almost all of the state conferences. Mm-hmm. That's a surprise to most listeners, I think, because you think of the Philippines as being many, many
0: islands.
2: As they are. But a large majority of the population are on the island that includes Manila, and there just aren't other ways to get to the people than to drive. Sometimes 8 or 10 hours
0: over bumpy roads,
2: over very poor roads. But since we're driving, we can take our wives along. And since it's a matriarchal society in large part, you can't move the church forward without having the women very strong and very participative in the activities of the church. And so the pattern there, for very good reason, is for the wife of the general authority to meet with the auxiliary leaders while the husband meets with the priesthood leaders, and then we come together in the Saturday evening and Sunday meetings. And it was a very choice thing. Kristen is a very gifted teacher, and it was a choice thing for our marriage and for the furtherance of the church in the Philippines that we had that pattern.
0: Did it give you insights? I mean, I think of decades. You'd had decades of service, really, both of you. But, Elder Oaks, you'd had decades of leadership experience, but I'm guessing you came back from the Philippines with new eyes about certain things.
2: I've often said, and it's true, that after 2 years in the Philippines, I will never think about the church the same. It gave me a whole new way of thinking about teaching the gospel and establishing the church in the developing world, which is more than half of the world.
0: Yes.
2: And the importance of teaching principles rather than rules was paramount. And the reason for that is that some of the rules and expectations and practices that we have along the Wasatch Front in Utah just don't work. They can't be done in the developing world. I'll give a strange example of that.
0: Please.
2: Our funeral practices are set up on the assumption that the funeral will be several days after a person dies and that there will be mortician services in the meantime, and that there's an available cemetery for a person to be interred. Now, none of those things apply in the developing world. And you have to search for the principle behind a funeral and teach that principle rather than teaching how the bishop relates to the funeral director. There won't be a funeral director and so on. I mean, that's a strange example, but maybe its strangeness drives home the point. But the culture of the Philippines is different from the culture of North America, and I grew up with many expectations that work their way into my teaching. And I soon learned that I had to assess the local culture and reach the people with the expectations they had in their mind because of their culture, or I was not able to teach them the gospel. And so it profoundly changed my thinking. It causes me to ask questions that I wouldn't have asked if I'd never had a chance to be there. Now, I still do things the same way in North America, but it changes and makes me more effective, I think, in Africa and in India and so on.
1: I'll give an example. After we left the Philippines, we went to another third world country, and a mission president got up and gave just a wonderful discourse on a blessing. And then Elder Oaks followed him as the authority will, and he said, "Do you know what a blessing is?" See, we can't. They didn't.
0: They didn't.
1: And so I think, in essence, we have to take it back 3 or 4 steps and start where they are. That's what we learned in the Philippines.
0: So really, treasured experiences that you could never have possibly duplicated in any other kind of assignment.
2: Exactly.
1: With the people who are the most loving on earth.
0: Oh, it's so true.
1: They're the best.
2: They are so loyal and so obedient. And nothing that I've said about culture implies that North American culture is superior to Philippine culture. What I'm saying is that we have a gospel culture. and every national culture deviates from it. We have different deviations than the Filipino. Some of our deviations are very destructive, and some of their deviations are destructive. What we have to do is get North Americans and Filipinos, Africans, Asians, and so on, to be willing to give up those parts of their national culture that are at odds with the gospel culture, so that we have a common gospel culture throughout the whole world. Mm-hmm. And then there are a lot of individual cultural things that people don't give up to be members of the church. The beautiful national dress is only one example. National languages
0: and wonderful customs from culture to culture.
2: And music and customs, of course. But when I speak of culture, I'm talking about, for instance, a cultural practice that works against marriage. Mm. Or a cultural practice that imposes, as we do in North America, materialism ahead of devotion to gospel values and so on.
0: Let me ask you, Elder Oaks, I can't resist asking this, actually, and it won't surprise you probably. You have at various times been the senior member of the 12 to whom the female auxiliary presences of the church reported, the Relief Society, the Young Woman, the primary. Would you speak for a moment to the role that women play in the Church of Jesus Christ of Latter-day Saints?
2: The Lord made his daughters equal to his sons in many, many ways and different in other ways necessary to the accomplishment of his purposes. I have always assumed in my life that women were just as intelligent as men. I always assumed that they were as good a teachers as men until I learned that they were better. I have always assumed that women had the paramount influence in the home, and my experience has confirmed that. I have observed that women approach things differently. We have a phrase, Kristen and I, it's a boy thing or it's a girl thing, to help explain the fact that we look at things differently.
1: I don't know if that's politically correct, but we say
2: it may not be, but experience confirms it. But there are differences between men and women. And in a church of the children of God who are half women and half men, it's imperative that women's points of view and unique ways of thinking be completely heard and credited.
0: Kristen, I love what you said just before the last break about the training you did with auxiliary leaders in the Philippines. What did you learn about the auxiliaries through that experience? I'm sure you learned some things or had some new insights that maybe you hadn't had before.
1: Do you know, looking back, and I think I became a better teacher, I started out in a way that was really similar to the United States, kind of going in and having a big lesson in visual aids. And when I finished, I involved them more in it. I wanted to know what they thought, what they were doing. We started meeting with the leaders before we ever taught them. And asking about their concerns, and that's probably something that's usually done, but when they were there, we addressed their problems. We did a lot of role-playing, a lot of hands-on. It was very different than you do in the United States, and that's where they learned.
0: Mm-hmm. So what you were talking about was pure teaching.
1: It was pure teaching. In other words, really, if you called someone up to make a visiting teaching appointment, what would you say? So we would model that. Mm-hmm. Or if you were teaching a song in primary, we would show them how to teach the song. Mm-hmm. And a much more, we'd be more intense about it. It was a lot of fun. I loved every minute of it.
0: Wonderful. Elder Oaks, would you now for a few moments, as we have a few more moments in this interview, would you speak to what it means to be an apostle of the Lord Jesus Christ and to bear that burden, which is a glorious burden, but surely is a burden?
2: It is up front a calling to spend the rest of your life full-time in his service and to spend your life testifying of his plan and his authority and his atonement and his resurrection and to participate as assigned in the leadership of the church. It's the sort of responsibility that no one could receive without a sense of extraordinary dependence upon the Lord. But going with that is the assurance, President Monson has often taught us, that whom the Lord calls, the Lord qualifies. Mm-hmm. And so I knew at the outset that if I exerted my maximum effort, the Lord would make up the difference, and it could be done. That's been my attitude and my experience.
0: Thank you. Let me ask the two of you. There are and will probably always be, and maybe in fact in ever increasingly loud ways, individuals who will accuse members of the church of not being Christians. What would you say to them? I'd love to know what you both would say to those who say, we don't really believe in Jesus Christ, even though his name is in our name.
2: I've had many different thoughts and responses on this subject, which has concerned me greatly. I've come to feel that I should not worry about whether somebody thinks I'm a Christian or not, that all I have to worry about is whether I am. And if they want to know why, I'm glad to talk to them about it, but I don't spend any time at all now worrying about whether somebody thinks that Mormons are Christians.
0: Mm. Thank you.
1: You know, Sherry, all the things that we believe, many times love of the Savior, or honesty, or benevolence, exist in great measure outside the Mormon church. And I think when I worked, I think there were two of us in a corporation that was about 500 people. And when I was outside of Utah and with people who knew nothing about my faith, they would ask really penetrating questions and they'd be so respectful of me. They'd notice first that I wouldn't work on Sunday, and then they'd notice that I didn't drink. Those were the two big things. Mm-hmm. But they wanted to know, and I think the more people know that you love them and respect them, it's kind of mutual, don't you think, Dallin?
2: I think so. It's been my experience also.
0: As we're winding to a close in this interview, let me invite each of you to tell our audience, and let's start with you, Kristen, if you would. What is the one thing you would like to be sure everyone knows about your husband? And then, Elder Oaks, I'll invite you to say the same thing about your adorable wife. I know it's hard to limit it to one, but let's just try for one.
1: Well, he is so true. He tries to do things the right way. And if he's corrected, this is so interesting. Someone will tell me not to do something. Oh, yeah. But if he's corrected, he just immediately will do it the right way. He is so humble. And I would say to anybody listening that I trust him so implicitly, but he tries to be honorable and true in all that he does.
0: You're beautiful.
2: I couldn't limit myself to only one characterization of Kristen, but she is very, very bright, and she's faithful, and she's a gifted teacher, and she loves the Lord, and she loves her husband and our family members, and she is a great help to me in my calling. Mm. I think if one thing that stands out above all is her love of the Lord. Mm. I asked her once, why did you go so long without being married? Because I knew she'd had some marriage proposals. And she said, I was waiting until I could find a man who would love the Lord more than he loved me. Hmm. That's a pretty profound statement.
0: Hmm. Well, this is a treat for me and for every one of us. And as a parting question, a parting invitation, let me invite each of you to share any parting thoughts and feelings you have about the Lord and about the gospel of Jesus Christ. And Kristen, could we have you go first and then conclude with you, Elder Oaks?
1: It's pretty simple. I know that we have a Heavenly Father who loves us, and I know that because he's been there for me and answered my prayers. I know that Jesus Christ is our Savior and Redeemer. I know that Joseph Smith was a prophet of God, and he translated the Book of Mormon by the gift and power of God and established the true church of of Jesus Christ on this earth, and I'm so thankful to have the priesthood in my home now. And I've seen the power of it in my life and the lives of people around me, and I'm so especially thankful. I want you to know that I know that Thomas S. Monson is a living prophet of God, and that he's God's spokesperson on the earth. And I'm so thankful that he's such a protection and just a gift to all of us. And I say this in the name of Jesus Christ. Amen.
0: Amen.
2: Amen. The gospel is true. It's the plan of happiness. It is made possible by Jesus Christ. I'm called to be a special witness of his name in all the world. His name means his mission, his plan, his priesthood. And his very nature as an exalted man who is the pattern for us to follow. And I testify that this is his church, led by his prophet. In the name of Jesus Christ, amen.
0: Amen. I don't know how to thank you, Elder and Sister Oaks, for being with us, for sharing this time with us. But please accept, on behalf of all who have listened to you, our gratitude. We are grateful for what we've heard. We're grateful for what you've shared with us, what we've learned, the thoughts and insights that we've felt. And we're grateful in particular for the feelings that we have felt as you have shared your testimonies with us and just your life experiences. And we thank you sincerely.
2: Thank you, Sherry.
1: Oh, thank you.
0: We hope you've heard something today to bless your life. Thank you for joining us.
4: 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This conversation has been with Elder Dallin H. Oaks of the Quorum of the 12 Apostles of the Church and his wife, Kristen McMain Oaks. Sherry Dew was the host. Thank you for listening.
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7: We received an email and a question that says, quote, "There seems to be no end to war and conflict in the world today. Will there ever be peace? What can I do to help bring peace to the world? Where can I turn for peace?" Close quote. That's a very good question, and we're happy to be able to answer it for you. It does seem like from the very beginning of the world, there has been some kind of opposition. In order to begin our search for peace, we will take a brief look into what the opposite of peace is and where it came from. One place to start would be a talk by Elder Dallin H. Oaks. Elder Oaks talks about the beginnings of war and contention and how it can be prevented.
8: Referring to the first families of the earth, Moses wrote, "And in those days Satan had great dominion among men and raged in their hearts, and from thenceforth came wars and bloodshed." In his own day, Moses gave the Lord's promise to the children of Israel, "If ye walk in my statutes and keep my commandments, I will give peace in the land, neither shall the sword go through your land." Throughout the Book of Mormon, the Lord declares, "Inasmuch as ye keep my commandments, ye shall prosper in the land." As we seek to understand the causes of wars, persecutions, and civil strife, we can see that they are almost always rooted in wickedness. The mass murders of the 20th century are among the bloodiest crimes ever committed against humanity. We can hardly comprehend the magnitude of the Nazi Holocaust murders of over 5 million Jews in Europe, Stalin's purges and labor camps that killed 5 to 10 million in the Soviet Union, and the 2 to 3 million non-combatants killed or died of hunger in the Biafran War. All of these slaughters and others like them were rooted in the ancient wickedness Satan taught that a man could murder to get gain. The mass murderers of this century killed to acquire property and to secure power over others. Through the prophet Moses, the Lord God of Israel commanded, "Thou shalt not kill, thou shalt not commit adultery, Thou shalt not steal. Thou shalt not bear false witness. Thou shalt not covet. Obedience to these commandments, which are the bedrock moral foundation for all Christians and Jews, would have prevented the greatest tragedies of this century. We still live in a time of turmoil. There are wars between some nations, armed conflicts within others, and violent controversies in most. People are killed every day in some places, and hatred is practiced in many more. Peace is a victim everywhere. If only we could heed the call of the Lord God of Israel, "Come unto me, all ye ends of the earth." As the Book of Mormon teaches, He has created all flesh, and the one being is as precious in His sight as the other. He has given salvation free for all men, and all men are privileged, the one like unto the other, and none are forbidden. And He inviteth all men to come unto Him and partake of His goodness, and He denieth none that come unto Him, black and white, bond and free, male and female, and He remembereth the heathen, and all are alike unto God. The blessings of the gospel are universal, and so is the formula for peace. Keep the commandments of God. War and conflict are the result of wickedness. Peace is the product of righteousness.
7: That's Elder Dallin H. Oaks. Those final words are very important. Let me repeat them for you. Elder Oaks said, quote, "War and conflict are the result of wickedness. Peace is the product of righteousness," close quote. This is not the first time where the call of righteousness will bring peace. President George Albert Smith said the following, quote, "We live in a day when the scripture is being fulfilled among the nations, wherein the Lord said through one of his prophets that in the latter day the wisdom of their wise men shall perish, and the understanding of their prudent men shall be hid." That from Isaiah 29:14. With all the wisdom of the world, no group thus far has been able to point the way for peace with the certainty that that is the way. We who are assembled here this morning are fortunate to know that there is a way for peace that alone will produce results, and that way is to keep the commandments of God as revealed to the children of men anciently and in our day. If that way were followed, all the problems that are so serious in the world could be solved, and peace would come to this unhappy earth, close quote. Like President Smith said, keeping the commandments is one of the first things that you can do to bring peace to the world. Elder Oak spoke further about this gospel peace.
8: Each of us should pursue the occupation of just of peace. But what is peace, and how do we seek it? Many think of peace as the absence of war. Everyone wants that kind of peace. Songs celebrate it, and bumper stickers proclaim it. Many good people promote peace by opposing war. They advocate laws or treaties to abolish war, to require disarmament, or to reduce armed forces. Those methods may reduce the likelihood or the costs of war. But opposition to war cannot assure peace, because peace is more than the absence of war. For over 50 years, I have heard the leaders of this church preach that peace can only come through the gospel of Jesus Christ. I am coming to understand why. The peace the gospel brings is not just the absence of war, it is the opposite of war. Gospel peace is the opposite of any conflict, armed or unarmed. It is the opposite of national or ethnic hostilities, of civil or family strife. In the midst of World War I, President Joseph F. Smith declared, "For years it has been held that peace comes only by preparation for war. The present conflict should prove that peace comes only by preparing for peace, through training the people in righteousness and justice, and selecting rulers who respect the righteous will of the people. There is only one thing that can bring peace into the world. It is the adoption of the gospel of Jesus Christ, rightly understood, obeyed, and practiced by rulers and people alike," end of quote. A generation later, during the savage hostilities of World War II, President David O. McKay declared, "Peace will come and be maintained only through the triumph of the principles of peace and by the consequent subjection of the enemies of peace, which are hatred, envy, ill-gotten gain, the exercise of unrighteous dominion of man. Yielding to these evils brings misery to the individual, unhappiness to the home, war among nations. End of quote.
7: That's Elder Dallin H. Oakes from the April 1990 General Conference. You're listening to the Mormon Channel's Q&A at radio.lds.org. We received an email asking whether or not there will ever be peace on the earth. We found an interesting quote that answers your question. Here are the words of President Joseph Fielding Smith. He said, quote, I read from another revelation just a moment ago where the Lord said that the time was coming when peace would be taken from the earth. And I declare to you that it has been taken from the earth. And I say now, no, I don't say it. The Lord says it. It shall not return until the Lord comes. So let them cry peace. Let them seek for peace. They will not find it until Christ comes, who is the Prince of Peace, to take his place where he rightfully belongs as King of Kings, ruling and reigning upon the face of the earth. There will be no peace in this land or any other land, but there will be plague, trial, and suffering from this time forth until Christ comes. The only escape is by repentance on the part of the people, close quote. President Thomas S. Monson, speaking on behalf of President Ezra Taft Benson, said the same thing in the April 1991 General Conference, saying,
9: The price of peace is righteousness. Men and nations may loudly proclaim, peace, peace, but there shall be no peace until individuals nurture in their souls those principles of personal purity, integrity, and character, which foster the development of peace. Peace, said he, cannot be imposed. It must come from the lives and the hearts of men. There is no other way.
7: That's President Thomas S. Monson speaking on behalf of President Ezra Taft Benson. With these quotes, it can easily be seen that until the Lord sets foot again on this earth, there will be contention. However, that does not mean we have to succumb to contention. We must each ask, as you have asked, what can I do to help bring peace to the world? We have already mentioned that keeping the commandments is a great place to start. Here is President Spencer W. Kimball reiterating that point, saying, quote, The Lord gave us the formula, simple and plain. He says, I will give you peace in the land, and ye shall lie down, and none shall make you afraid. That from Leviticus 26:6. No cold wars, no hot wars. All we have to do is live up to the commandments of God, and we can destroy all the munitions. And there is no nation under the sun today or yesterday or tomorrow that can touch us. Is that fanciful? Is that wishful thinking? Not if you believe in God. If you know that God lives and that Jesus is Christ and that they have the world and everything within their power, it is not fanciful. Close quote. Again, you are right by asking what you can do personally because peace begins with each one of us. Listen to Elder Russell M. Nelson teach us this principle in the April 1989 General Conference.
10: Prior to his ascension from the Holy Land, a unique blessing was pronounced by the Savior who said, Peace I leave with you, my peace I give unto you, not as the world giveth, give I unto you. His peace is not necessarily political. His peace is personal. But that spirit of inner peace is driven away by contention. Contention does not usually begin as strife between countries. More often, it starts with an individual, for we can contend within ourselves over simple matters of right and wrong. From there, contention can infect neighbors and nations like a spreading sore.
7: That's Elder Russell M. Nelson. 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Like every facet of our lives, we should be asking where we can turn for an example. Already in this episode, we've mentioned that the Savior taught peace and promoted peace everywhere he went. Could we not then look to him to find out what we can do to bring peace? Elder Howard W. Hunter taught this principle beautifully and eloquently in the October 1984 General Conference, saying,
11: Jesus said, "In the world ye shall have tribulation, but be of good cheer. I have overcome the world." On the same occasion, he said, "Peace I leave with you. My peace I give unto you. Not as the world giveth, give I unto you." Throughout his life and ministry, he spoke of peace. And when he came forth from the tomb and appeared unto his disciples, his first greeting was, "Peace be unto you." But Jesus was not spared grief and pain and anguish and buffeting. No tongue can speak the unutterable burden he carried.

0: fatally on the rocky coast of Calvary. We are asked not to look on life with mortal eyes, but with spiritual vision, we know something quite different was happening upon the cross. Peace was on the lips and in the hearts and in the heart of the Savior, no matter how fiercely the tempest was raging. May it be so with us, in our own hearts, in our own homes, in our nations of the world, and even in the buffetings faced from time to time by the church.
1: That's Elder Howard W. Hunter. Always keep that in mind, that no matter how fiercely the tempest is raging, you can find peace with the Savior. Listen to the words of hymn number 105, Master, the Tempest is Raging. The winds and the waves shall obey my will. Peace be still. Peace be still. Whether the wrath of the storm-tossed sea, or demons, or men, or whatever it be, no waters can swallow the ship where lies the master of ocean and earth and skies. They all shall sweetly obey my will. Peace be still. Peace be still. They all shall sweetly obey my will. Peace, peace be still. Now listen to the concluding verse of this song and hear the hope for peace. Master, the terror is over, the elements sweetly rest. Earth's sun in the calm lake is mirrored, and heaven's within my breast. Linger, O blessed Redeemer, leave me alone no more, and with joy I shall make the blessed harbor and rest on the blissful shore. To finish answering your question of what you can do to help bring peace to the world, listen to Elder Russell M. Nelson in the April 1989 General Conference give us a list of suggestions.
2: What can we do to combat this canker of contention? What steps may each take to supplant the spirit of contention with a spirit of personal peace? To begin, show compassionate concern for others. Control the tongue, the pen, and the word processor. Whenever tempted to dispute, remember this proverb: he that is void of wisdom despiseth his neighbor, but a man of understanding holdeth his peace. Bridle the passion to speak or write contentiously for personal gain or glory. The Apostle Paul thus counseled the Philippians: let nothing be done through strife or vainglory, but in lowliness of mind let each esteem other better than themselves. Such high mutual regard would then let us respectfully disagree without being disagreeable. But the ultimate step lies beyond beginning control of expression. Personal peace is reached when one in humble submissiveness truly loves God. Heed carefully this scripture: there was no contention in the land because of the love of God which did dwell in the hearts of the people. Thus, love of God should be our aim. It is the first commandment, the foundation of faith. As we develop love of God and Christ, love of family and neighbor will naturally follow. Then will we eagerly emulate Jesus. He healed, he comforted, he taught, blessed are the peacemakers, for they shall be called the children of God. Through love of God, the pain caused by the fiery canker of contention will be extinguished from the soul. This healing begins with a personal vow: let there be peace on earth, and let it begin with me. This commitment will then spread to family and friends and bring peace to neighborhoods and nations. Shun contention. Seek godliness. Be enlightened by eternal truth. Be like-minded with the Lord in love and united with him in faith. Then shall the peace of God, which passeth all understanding, be yours, to bless you and your posterity through generations.

0: afflictions yet to come, I so testify in the name of Jesus Christ. Amen.
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3: 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Fisher here, your radio root sleuth, on the program where we shake your family tree and watch the nuts fall out. Busy show coming up today. We're going to be talking to Daniel Swalm out of Minnesota. You know, his grandmother never left the country. She was born here. She died here. And yet she lost her citizenship. Why? Because she got married. We'll tell you the whole story about how that happened to her and how he posthumously got her citizenship back. It's a great story coming up here in about 10 minutes. And then later in the show, I'll talk to Dr. Sarah South. She's with Ancestry Health. Yeah, it's a new division at Ancestry, and that's because they've got some new protocols that really enhance your ability to use DNA to assess your risks to your health. So you're going to want to hear more about that coming up. And of course, at the back end of the show, we'll answer a couple of your questions with Ask Us Anything with David Allen Lambert, the chief genealogist of the New England Historic Genealogical Society and AmericanAncestors.org. He happens to be on the line with us right now from his hometown of Stoughton, Massachusetts. Hi, Dave. How are you?
4: Oh, we're sweating here in Massachusetts. The summer is really beating down on us, so it's nice to be inside the air conditioning of my home.
3: Well, we've got some big news going on this week.
4: Oh, $4.7 billion worth of news. Blackstone announced that this company was going to buy 75% of Ancestry.com.
3: Yeah, and hopefully what that would mean to all of us genies is expansion of more programs to get more records online, maybe expansion of some DNA products. Who knows? Also, MyHeritage has some news as well. And this is good for everybody because we're all kind of stuck at home. MyHeritage is now making their colorizing app and their enhancing app for photographs available through September 10th. For free. So if you're a non-subscriber to MyHeritage, you can use that tool and enjoy the results. It's a lot of fun. And I think all of us are just kind of amazed by what those things can do.
4: Well, you know, a lot of people have ancestors that were part of the Irish potato famine in the 1840s. And this is something with genealogists, you know, they're trying to make that connection back. And you can get Irish citizenship from Ireland if you can trace back to a certain generation in your family. So it's some really good stuff. But in Australia, there were a lot of girls that were sent there at the time of the famine from workhouses, including the Montbello Workhouse, which has a crowdsourcing project now to track down all the girls that were sent to Australia away from a workhouse in Galway Island.
3: Wow.
4: And this is an interesting thing because some of these girls may have ended up in America and they could be your ancestors, folks. So do you have a connection that your great-great-great-grandmother or great-great-grandmother may have been a workhouse girl sent to Australia? And then did your family come from Australia to America? You want to check out the story on ExtremeGenes.com for more details and get involved. There's actually going to be a list in the article of all the girls and their ages. So who knows? Maybe it's your great-grandma.
3: That's a great story.
4: Well, you know, I think genealogy is great for crowdsourcing, and social media has definitely helped that out. But another thing that social media has helped, of course, was so many people giving their DNA to places like GEDmatch and having their DNA online, has helped companies like DNA Doe Project identify individuals. In fact, it wasn't long ago that Jane Doe number 196 was identified by the Michigan State Police in a cold case for 30 years. So in Ada Township, Michigan, 23 years ago, there were remains of a body found on the side of the road. They have not figured out who she is in all these years, but we're hoping now with DNA Doe Project's work that they'll be able to pinpoint who this victim was. Now, many of you may have Scottish roots, since we've given time for Irish roots. Back in 1320, there was a Declaration of Aberystwyth. It was a name given to a letter dated on the 6th of April, 1320, from Scottish barons addressed to Pope John the 20th. It was basically King Robert I's response to his excommunication for disobeying the Pope's demand in 1317 for a truce during the First War of Scottish Independence. They're using Y-DNA fish, and we've talked about this once, maybe a year or two ago, about them trying to find the descendants. Guess what? They found some of them using Y-DNA from 700 years later. It's amazing.
3: That's so incredible. Y-DNA, of course, goes from the father to the son to the son to the son and on down. So it doesn't change very much, and it can go way, way back. So they're confirming the identities of the descendants of the people who signed this document in the 1300s. That's crazy.
4: It is. And genealogy researchers from the University of Strathclyde in Scotland are the ones that have actually tracked down the descendants based on the DNA and research. My hat's off to them for doing research that far back and connecting people currently living that may have not even realized it.
3: Oh, and by the way, Dave, speaking of DNA, Keepsake DNA, of course, did the review of some of the envelopes that I sent out a few weeks ago. And now they've got a few more envelopes that I've come up with. And my cousin Jim, he's my half-second cousin because his grandmother was a half-sister of my grandfather. He called me the other day and said, "Hey, would my grandmother's teeth help your project?" And I'm going, "What?" And apparently it wasn't. Yeah, it was her. It was two false teeth in a bridge, and I guess it was in her mouth when she was actually on her deathbed. Apparently, they removed it at that time because they were afraid that she could swallow it and choke. So he says, "I've never known what to do with it. I've had it this whole time." And I said, "Well, you've got a purpose now." So he sent it on to me. I've sent it on to Keepsake DNA, and we will find out if something comes as a result of that.
4: I just must say that Keepsake DNA is now bridging your genealogy for you.
3: Yes, that's very good, Dave. Get on with it. Get on with it. Oh.
4: Well, that's all the bad humor and news I have for this week.
3: All right, David, thank you so much. See you at the back end of the show, back for Ask Us Anything. And, you know, most of us, when we get into research, we kind of sum it all up in a book, maybe something we share with the immediate family or some extended family or some close friends. But really, that's about it. But my next guest actually discovered something that he wanted to take to a larger audience, like the United States Congress. And you're going to want to hear why. He's Daniel Swam from Minnesota.
5: Thank you for having me on.
3: Just delighted to have you here. And let's just start with what your project was, and then we'll get to where this went, because it's really quite remarkable. You, like many of us, wanted to know a little more about your family.
5: Yes, I was researching family history a number of years ago. I came across a piece of information that I had no idea existed. My grandmother, Elsie Knutson Morin, was born near Lake Superior in Minnesota's Arrowhead Country in 1891, and she lived all of her life in Minnesota. She married my grandfather, who was a Swedish immigrant, a carpenter, who came and settled in northeastern Minnesota.
3: And a lot of Scandinavians settled in Minnesota.
5: Lots, yes, is very, very Scandinavian, particularly on the North Shore. It's a mining and fishing and lumbering area, just like the old country. And they were married in 1914. Probably unbeknownst to her, and certainly unbeknownst to me as I was doing research, I discovered that on her wedding day in 1914, she was stripped of her American citizenship.
3: What?
5: Yes. She was stripped of her American citizenship. The Congress had passed in 1907 a law that was called the Expatriation Act. And it was a law that basically stated that if any American-born woman married somebody who was an immigrant who was not naturalized, and my grandfather was not naturalized at the time they were married, then that American woman, her citizenship was forfeit. And the law was retroactive, so when it was passed in 1907, it meant that people that had been born and were married in the 1800s retroactively lost their citizenship.
6: I did not know that.
7: I've never heard that. Amazing.
5: Well, it's kind of one of those unknown pieces of American history that probably not Congress's finest hour.
7: Right.
5: The law was enforced by three presidential administrations, the Roosevelt administration, the Taft administration, and the Wilson administration. And the law was challenged in 1915 at the Supreme Court, and the Supreme Court upheld the validity of the law.
7: Wow.
5: So it was a very bizarre law. And as women's suffrage gained steam.
7: Right, up to 1920.
5: Yes. Parts of the law were repealed in 1922 with a piece of legislation called the Cable Act. And then in 1940, the law was completely repealed.
7: Now help me to understand something, though, here, Daniel. Sure. And that is, if this went retroactively back into the 1800s, what happened when the man would naturalize? Would the woman automatically become an American citizen again?
5: Right. Then she was renaturalized. She became a naturalized American citizen. Kind of weird because she was already born here. I mean, so. And the issue that I discovered, how I actually discovered it, was that there was a form that people had to fill out back in those days. It was called the Alien Registration and Property Form. And what they did is the government had this form, and people had to fill it out and turn it in. And the rationale behind that was that if a Mrs. Rockefeller or a Mrs. Carnegie or you know, somebody from the Gilded Age married the Duke of Bulgaria or the Baron of who knows where in Europe, their money and property would not have been allowed to be transferred. Now, you have to remember that.
7: Wow.
5: In the 19-teens, that was during the time of World War I was going on, and then the United States entered in 1917, and that was when my grandma's document was dated. I had no clue, because this was never talked about by my parents and in my family, because Grandma Elsie died in 1926. She died in childbirth. Both she and the baby died.
7: Quite young.
5: Yes, she was probably about 35. And then my grandfather did not get his naturalization until 1928. As I was researching this and finding all this stuff out, I just kept digging and poking and researching, and what I found was that this had not just affected my grandmother, but it had literally affected thousands and thousands of people all over the United States.
7: And so your grandmother, because her husband didn't naturalize till after her passing, actually died as a, well, I wouldn't say a foreign citizen, just as a citizen of no country at all, right?
5: She was, exactly. She died expatriated and not a citizen of any country, even though she lived her entire life in the Arrowhead of Minnesota. Never left the country, to the best of my knowledge. They were not a wealthy. My grandfather was a carpenter. She was a housewife. They had three previous children, my mother and then my two uncles, and they have all since passed away. But yeah, it was just one of those historical oddities. And the more that I researched it and the more I found out about it, the more irritated I got.
7: Yeah, I would too. Yeah. Now, this thing wasn't repealed before she passed either. So
5: no.
7: This applied to many people, and many people listening no doubt have ancestors in a similar situation.
5: Absolutely. So what I did a number of things. I wrote an editorial for the local paper here in the Twin Cities, for the Minneapolis Star Tribune, about my grandmother's story. It was titled "The Citizens That a Nation and Time Forgot," and it's still online, and people can still Google it and find it. I then started a Facebook page called Justice for Elsie, which I told the story, and then I also met with representatives of Senator Al Franken and told them the story. And much to my surprise, they were very interested. Nobody had heard of this. They were very interested in it. And so we began a process to either restore citizenship to my grandmother and these women, or to at least have that wrong acknowledged in some way. And as we went on, it became apparent that it was just going to be too much of a legislative nightmare to posthumously restore the citizenship, which kind of irritated me because the law that stripped people of citizenship was retroactive. So
7: yes.
5: You know, oh no, well, we don't do that anymore.
7: Oh, I see.
5: So then I hit on the idea that the Senate passes resolutions. And I said, how about if we write a resolution that the Senate can then vote on, that will apologize, that will acknowledge the wrong that was done to Grandma Elsie and to all of the other grandmas out there, and see where that goes. The story was picked up by a reporter from the Los Angeles Times.
7: And look at it go.
5: And look at it go, exactly. The Washington Post had a story about it. I mean, and so I started hearing from people all over the country, and we were able to find co-sponsors for Senator Franken's resolution. And so the first person to sign on was Senator Ron Johnson of Wisconsin. Senator Franken's a Democrat, Senator Johnson is a Republican. And so right there, you know, we had some bipartisan consensus.
7: Yep. Holy cow, Grandma Elsie could bring the whole country together.
5: Grandma,
7: here.
5: Boy, I tell you, you know, Grandma Elsie was rocking. and the resolution was finally passed this past month unanimously.
7: Wonderful.
5: In the Senate. Unbelievable. And I have to say that this had nothing to do with me, because I'm not connected enough or smart enough or anything to do any of this. This was something where I was being guided by some kind of higher power, wherever that
7: Absolutely.
5: Higher power resides, because they were filling me with the right words to say to the right people at the right time, because I don't have the smarts to do that on my own.
7: Well, maybe Grandma Elsie doesn't have her citizenship back, but she certainly has been acknowledged in the right places, the United States Senate.
5: And we made it happen. And Memorial Day, at the Women's Suffrage Memorial Garden in St. Paul, on the grounds of the Minnesota State Capitol, I met with Senator Franken, and there were members of the public at large and the media there. And Senator Franken spoke and talked about his efforts in the Senate, and presented me with a copy of the official resolution with the seal of the Senate on it, framed the whole nine yards, which was a very nice honor to receive. And I presented Senator Franken with the only photograph of Grandma Elsie, signed from her entire family, which is now, you know, I'm her grandson, and then there's great-grandchildren, and then there's great-great-grandchildren.
7: Well, you've absolutely written a new chapter in your family history, and it's a big one.
5: Well, thank you very much. I appreciate that.
7: Daniel Swam from Minnesota, thank you so much for your time and congratulations.
5: Thank you very much. Have a wonderful day.
7: And Ancestry Health Core essentially has just changed, because they are changing the way they go about doing things to analyze your health. And Dr. Sarah South is on the line from Ancestry right now. How are you, Sarah? Great to have you on the show.
6: Thank you. I'm excited to be here, and I'm doing well.
7: This is a rollout, right? I mean, you guys just changed the name from Ancestry Health Core to Ancestry Health. And explain to us why the change.
6: Yeah, it's absolutely a rollout, because we are changing the underlying technology, the genomic technology that tells us, you know, what are the readout of your DNA. So as your readers probably know, your DNA is made up of four different nucleotides. We call them A, T, C, and G. There's different technologies to do that readout. And we've just switched from our traditional technology of microarray to next generation sequencing. And as you can kind of tell by its name, it's, you know, sort of a new innovation, a next generation innovation.
8: Wow.
6: And it's a more comprehensive way of looking at the DNA. It's highly accurate. It can do what we've traditionally done for origins, but it can give a deeper dive into the regions of the genome that are important for your health.
7: So help me understand, and everybody understand, you test certain chromosomes for family history research. What in our DNA do you look at with this?
6: We look at the same regions of the genome for your origins as we do with microarray. So with this technology, you can specify, okay, these are the regions of the genome that help me understand your origins and to identify your relatives. And then we can add on top of it, we also know over the last couple decades of medical research that these are the genes that are highly impactful for colon cancer risk, breast cancer risk, heart disease, blood clot risk, risk of liver disease due to iron overload. So we have a list of conditions. It's a growing list as medical science evolves, but we know these are really important genes for those health questions that are top of mind.
7: So I recall when my wife went through breast cancer, there was the BRCA gene test, and that's very expensive for a lot of people. Does this cover that?
6: This does cover BRCA. And what's so great is that in the future, you won't say it was so expensive. You'll say this was affordable. It was accessible. I understood the results. I knew my next steps. That's the mission of Ancestry Health.
7: So this means then anybody can just basically go on and check out their health ahead of time. They don't need a doctor to request this particular test.
6: Well, the request comes through you as the customer, but there is a physician on the back end that is working with you. So it is still a physician ordered test, but it is customer initiated. So you are in the driver's seat as far as saying that I want to take this preventative actionable step to understand my risks. But you're still doing it within the supportive healthcare ecosystem. So again, there is still a physician that is part of this, and there is access to genetic counselors, which are healthcare professionals that are specially trained in communicating genetic information to make sure that you understand what your results mean and what your next steps should be.
7: So how has genealogy played a role in the evolution of NGS, this next-gen sequencing? You've obviously had to be able to identify that certain markers suggest a certain risk. Has that come from the research and the genealogy and information we've provided over the years?
6: It comes from multiple places. So you want to look at both the general population, and you do that through things like Ancestry, where you just have a very large customer base. And I think of this as that in order to understand the kind of DNA variation that is responsible for health conditions, you also need to make sure that you understand DNA variation that is sort of just general, that is broad across populations, so that you don't have as much of a bias. So for example, if you only look at people who are sick, then you'll always assume that any DNA variation you find there is associated with the illness. In order to know whether it's really associated with the illness, you also have to look at an even larger number of individuals who don't have the condition so that you can really be sure of the statistical association. And so I think that you could say it's in some ways related to the virality of genealogy, that we've come so far in the medical side of it, because we do need these engaged large populations in order to understand sort of the inherent genetic variability to then, on top of that, understand what portion of that genetic variability is associated with medical conditions.
7: Wow. All right. My head's spinning with all this. This is exciting. I know a lot of people, though, they get concerned like, okay, our DNA is out there. What if there's a hack? Does the company share information with insurance companies or health companies? How does that work?
6: Yeah, these are all great questions, and certainly they are top of mind. So the same privacy protections that we've had at Ancestry for the entire company, of course, apply to the health product as well. In fact, we even go another layer in that if you look at how the website is structured, there's the DNA side of it in which it's relatively easy to share information with relatives, find your relatives. The health side of it requires you to go through like two-factor authentication. You know, so there's another level of security in the login. There's levels of security in the data. If you decide to share something, you're doing it much more directly. You're not necessarily doing it right through the website. If you want to share some health information, we allow a PDF to be created that you share, but we're being careful about the mechanisms whereby we might enable that sharing just to be sure that it is secure. The laboratories that are actually generating the data are clinical diagnostic laboratories that are following the same regulations around that data as they do for the clinical tests that they perform for hospitals across the nation. So that data is just as secure as if it was, and because it really is being done in that clinical realm.
7: So insurance companies are never going to have an involvement with this information or have a right to it.
6: No, you're absolutely right. We have not in the past and we will not in the future be sharing this information with insurance companies.
7: So going back to next-gen sequencing, Sarah, explain to me how much more accurate this is than your old system, because obviously you're rebranding now. You're going to Ancestry Health from Ancestry Health Core. You're getting rid of your old method. How much more accurate is it, and what can we get from this?
6: That's a great question. So what it allows us to do is increase our likelihood of detecting a risk if the risk is present. So with microarray testing, if we detected a risk, we were accurate in detecting it. But if we failed to detect it, there was still a higher likelihood that it existed, but the technology couldn't detect it. I feel like I've used the word detect a lot there. So let me try to say it another way.
7: Okay.
6: It's the idea of if you find something, it's real. But if you didn't find something, what's the chance that you just missed finding it because you were a little bit blinded in your evaluation? So there were more blind spots with microarray.
7: Like false negatives, maybe?
6: Yeah, think of it as, is the negative a true negative or a false negative? And there would be more false negatives with microarray just because of the blind spots.
7: Mm-hmm.
6: With next generation sequencing, we look at more of the DNA that is associated with those health risks. So if the risk is there, we're more likely to find it. So again, if you had a finding with microarray, that's great. It's actionable. Do something with it. If you didn't have a finding, there's a higher likelihood mm-hmm. that there is still risk. With next generation sequencing, we can't eliminate risk. We're not eliminating risk. And for a couple reasons. First of all, there's more to your health than genetics.
7: Sure.
6: We're only really looking at the genetic portion of these health risks.
7: There's lifestyle and all kinds of things.
6: Yep. And there's also going to be things we don't yet understand, right? Like that's one of the fun things about science is that it's always evolving. So there will be future genetic risks that we know about that we don't know about today.
7: Well, Ancestry just rolled it out. It's the new Ancestry Health. She is Dr. Sarah South. And Sarah, thanks for coming on and explaining all this. This is really interesting times because it just appears that we can more and more get a handle on what our risks are in life. And never before has this been available.
6: Thank you. It's been my pleasure to share it and my pleasure to be part of the team that built it.
7: It is time once again for Ask Us Anything on Extreme Genes, America's Family History Show. I am Fisher, your radio root sleuth. David Allen Lambert is back from the New England Historic Genealogical Society and AmericanAncestors.org. And Dave, we have a great question here from Philip in Salisbury, Maryland. And he says, guys, the older brother of my ancestor died at Andersonville in the Civil War fighting for the Union. He was unmarried, so I assume I'm out of luck for looking for a pension. What other records might be out there? David, this is kind of right up your alley.
4: Yeah, Philip, you're not out of luck, actually, because besides widow's pensions and those for invalids, you know, being injured yourself, and obviously he wasn't married, so he wouldn't have got that. And he wasn't surviving the war, so he didn't get an invalid pension. But mothers or fathers could also apply for a pension. I don't know if you knew that, Fish.
7: That's
4: a kind of underutilized search for a pension. The other thing that you can find pensions for are for the orphaned siblings. So if your ancestor brother served in the Civil War, died, and your own parents were dead, but your brother was your main guardian, you as a sibling, now orphaned, could apply for his pension as well. And same thing with the girl, could apply for her brother's pension. But with the mother and father's pension, what they had to do, they had to apply for a pension, of course, say, this is my son, and, you know, confirm that he actually had died, and the military could do that. But the parents, Fish, had to send a letter, not a letter explaining this, but a letter sent by the son saying, enclosed is $2. I hope to send more money on my next paycheck. please knit me a new pair of socks, or, you know, just trivial little things. But these letters are never returned to the family. And as we know well enough, we don't always have everything our ancestors had. So these letters could have been lost, but now they're a time capsule in Washington at the National Archive.
7: Wow.
4: In these pension files. The nice thing about these pensions, a lot of the lowest numbers of the pension numbers are being scanned and are being put on fold 3. So take a peek on fold 3, Philip. You might see that pension is there.
7: That's incredible. I had no idea. Now, if you were going to go look for these, would you look under the name of the soldier or would you look under the name of the relatives?
4: Just look under the name of the soldier, and if you know what regiment or vessel he was on, that would be useful. Incidentally, all of the Navy pensions from the Civil War, all of them are actually on Fold 3. They were initially on microfiche for years, but you can look at those already online on Fold 3 if you're a subscriber. The Civil War ones for the Army are being put on by the 1861 and 62 and 63 applications. And then I think, you know, I don't know if they're even into 64 yet and then 65, but then they'll just do them chronologically because all of them have certificate numbers and they're just grabbing them in numerical order, how they're filed in Washington.
7: So this is kind of like the 1812 project that was going on a few years ago.
4: Mm-hmm. Yeah, the only difference is that is free. These ones, of course, are behind the paywall of Fold 3, but it's still a lot cheaper to get a subscription to Fold 3 than it is to pay $80 a pop for a pension that may or may not be the one you're looking for. So once these are all digitized and online, which will take years, this is millions of pages for all of these, for the amount of people in the war. And to think that Civil War pensions for soldiers were still being given out till 1956.
7: Right.
4: And for widows, well, that's into the 21st century. And as we know, there was still a pension given out this year for one of the children that was a dependent of a Civil War soldier. So it may not be in our lifetime when a lot of these will be completely done, but hey, at least our kids and grandkids will be able to see them, right?
7: Right, right. Boy, what a great question and fascinating stuff. David, we have a question here from Lisa in Elko, Nevada, and she says, guys, I have a DNA match that comes in as a first cousin to me. But I learned he is 27 years older than me. It doesn't seem likely that a cousin would be that different from me in age. What am I missing? Lisa. David, this is this is something I've run into a couple of times before, and I bet you have as well. And I guess we'll start out by saying that when you're doing DNA matches and you're getting results on Ancestry.com or MyHeritage or 23andMe or FamilyTree DNA, your shared centimorgans with somebody can actually represent several different relationships. And you can certainly see that illustrated with Blaine Bettinger's shared centimorgan project. And it's really useful and helpful. And it'll show a range. And you'll see that a lot of people can actually have the same shared centimorgans. For instance, an aunt or an uncle would share similar to a grandparent because they have 25% shared DNA with you. So if you have someone who's coming in as a first cousin, I ran into this as well, and it didn't make sense because the person was so much older. And so looked into it and discovered, oh, wait a minute, looks like I'm looking at a half uncle. Yes, half aunts or half uncles have similar DNA as a first cousin. And if there's an age difference of a generation like that, you might want to consider that possibility. Which could mean that grandpa or grandma had another child back there somewhere.
4: That's exactly what I was just going to say. It's because you're probably finding that it may be that relationship, especially if the age doesn't work to be a child of any of your parents' siblings.
7: So right?
4: It would be kind of hard for that to be the case. So that is the likelihood. Blaine's chart is great. I have it posted right up on my wall, and I look at it all the time, when, especially when that late night 2 a.m. DNA searching. And I'm like, what is this supposed to mean?
7: Yeah, what is this supposed to mean, right? Well, it's true. And if you're not familiar with Blaine Bettinger's Shared Centimorgan Project, you can find it on his website and just post it on your desktop. And you're right. Everybody who uses it all the time. And it's fascinating. And the other thing is he just updated it. He has done, I think, three updates on it now since he first came out with it in the middle of the last decade. So he says he's kind of closing in on the end of his updates on that, but they don't change too much anymore. They're pretty much the same, but that's the case. And that, I think, is a really important shared match because it's such a close one. Your close matches, obviously, are your most important matches when you're trying to verify, validate a paper trail, or confirm parents and grandparents. But when you find a half aunt or half uncle, maybe there's an adoptee in your family. Maybe there's something that's not making a lot of sense. That kind of relationship can be huge as you try to figure out, you know, how things come together for your known relatives.
4: Now, Lisa, what I would do now is if you have a parent from that side of the family or an aunt or an uncle from that side of the family, get them tested, because then it would show a half-sibling for this person, if I'm correct.
7: Yes, you are correct. That's right.
4: Yes.
7: And maybe get some more cousins tested as well. So thank you very much. Another great question. We're getting good questions. If you want to ask us a question for Ask Us Anything, just email us at askusanything@extremejeans.com. David, thank you so much. We'll talk to you again next week.
4: All right, my friend. Talk to you soon.
7: All right. And Jeannies, thanks so much for joining us this week. Talk to you again real soon. And remember, as far as everyone knows, we're a nice, normal family.
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0: Thank you for listening to the Latter-day Saints Talk Channel, brought to you by The Church of Jesus Christ of Latter-day Saints. We now present Elder Ulysses Suarez's talk, Brothers and Sisters in Christ, from the 193rd Semiannual General Conference of The Church of Jesus Christ of Latter-day Saints.
9: My dear friends, we have had marvelous conference sessions today. We have all felt the Spirit of the Lord and His love through the wonderful messages shared by our leaders. I feel privileged to address you this evening as the concluding speaker of this session, and I pray that the Spirit of the Lord continues with us as we rejoice together as true brothers and sisters in Christ. Our dear prophet, Russell M. Nelson, declared, "I call upon our members everywhere to lead out in abandoning attitudes and actions of prejudice. I plead with you to promote respect for all of God's children." As a global and ever-growing church, following this invitation from our prophet is a vital prerequisite for building the Savior's kingdom in every nation of the world. The gospel of Jesus Christ teaches that we are all begotten spirit sons and daughters of heavenly parents who truly loves us, and that we lived as a family in God's presence before we were born on this earth. The gospel also teaches that we were all created in the image and likeness of God. Therefore, we are equal before Him. For He hath made of one blood all nations of men and women. Therefore, we all have divine nature, heritage, and potential. For there is one God and Father of all, who is above all, and through all, and in us all. As disciples of Christ, we are invited to increase our faith in and love for our spiritual brother and sisterhood by genuinely knitting our hearts together in unity and love, regardless of our differences, thereby increasing our ability to promote respect for the dignity of all the sons and daughters of God. Wasn't that exactly the condition that the people of Nephi experienced for almost two centuries after Christ ministered to them? And surely there could not be a happier people among the all people who had been created by the hand of God. Neither were there Lamanites nor any manner of ites, but they were in one, the children of Christ and heirs to the kingdom of God. And how blessed were they. President Nelson further emphasized the importance of spreading dignity and respect for our fellow beings when he stated, "The Creator of all us calls on each of us to abandon attitudes of prejudice against any group of God's children. Any of us who has prejudice toward another race need to repent. It behooves each of us to do whatever we can in our spheres of influence to preserve the dignity and respect every son and daughter of God deserves." In reality, human dignity presupposes respect for our differences. Considering the sacred bond that unifies us with God as His children, this prophetic direction given by President Nelson is undoubtedly a fundamental step toward building bridges of understanding rather than creating walls of prejudice and segregation among us. However, as Paul warned the Ephesians, we must recognize that in order to achieve this purpose, it will be required to make an individual and collective effort to act with lowliness, meekness, and long-suffering toward one another. There is a tale of a certain Jewish rabbi who was enjoying the sunrise with two friends. He asked them, "How do you know when the night is over and a new day has begun?" One of them replied, "When you can look into the east and can distinguish a sheep from a goat." The other then responded, "When you can look into the horizon and distinguish an olive tree from a fig tree." They then turned to the wise rabbi and asked him the same question. After long reflection, he replied, "When you can look into the east and see..." "The face of a man and can say, 'She is my sister, he is my brother.'" My dear friends, I can assure you that the light of a new day shines brighter in our lives when we see and treat our fellow beings with respect and dignity and as true brothers and sisters in Christ. During his earthly ministry, Jesus so perfectly exemplified this principle as he went about doing good unto all people, inviting them to come unto him and partake of his goodness, regardless of their origin, social class, or cultural characteristics. He ministered, healed, and was always attentive to everyone's needs, especially those who at the time were considered different, belittled, or excluded. He denied none, but treated them with equity and love, for he saw them as his brothers and sisters, sons and daughters of the same Father. One of the most striking occasions when this occurred was when the Savior traveled to Galilee, purposely taking the route which passed through Samaria. Jesus then decided to sit by the Jacob's well to rest. While there, a Samaritan woman approached to fill her pitcher with water. In his omniscience, Jesus addressed her, saying, "Give me to drink." This woman was amazed that a Jew had asked a Samaritan woman for assistance and expressed her surprise, saying, "How is that thou, being a Jew, asked drink of me, which am a woman of Samaria? For the Jews have no dealings with the Samaritans." But Jesus, abandoning the long-held traditions of animosity between Samaritans and Jews, lovingly ministered to this woman, helping her to understand who he truly was, that is, the Messiah who would tell all things and whose coming she was awaiting. The impact of that tender ministry caused the woman to run into the city to announce to the people what had happened, saying, "Is not this the Christ?" I have deep compassion for those who have been mistreated, belittled, or persecuted by unfeeling and thoughtless people, because in the course of my life, I've seen firsthand the pain good people suffer from being judged or dismissed because they happen to speak, look, or live differently. I also feel genuine sorrow in my heart for those whose minds remain darkened, whose vision is limited, and whose hearts remain hardened by the belief in the inferiority of those who are different from them. Their limited view of others actually obstructs their ability to see who they are as children of God. As foretold by the prophets, we are living in the perilous days leading up to the second coming of the Savior. The world in general is polarized by strong divisions, accentuated by racial, political, and socioeconomic lines. Such divisions sometimes end up influencing people's way of thinking and acting in relation to their fellow being. For this reason, it is not uncommon to see people characterizing the way of thinking, acting, and speaking of other cultures, races, and ethnicities as inferior, making use of preconceived, mistaken, and often sarcastic ideas, generating attitudes of contempt, indifference, disrespect, and even prejudice against them. Such attitudes have their roots in pride, arrogance, envy, and jealousy, characteristics of a carnal nature, which are totally contrary to Christ-like attributes. This conduct is improper for those who are striving to become His true disciples. In fact, my dear brothers and sisters, there is no place for prejudiced thoughts or actions in the community of saints. As sons and daughters of the covenant, we can help to eliminate this kind of behavior by looking at the apparent differences that exist between us with the Savior's eyes, and based on what we have in common, our divine identity and kinship. Moreover, we can strive to see ourselves reflected in the dreams, hopes, sorrows, and pains of our neighbor. We are all fellow travelers as God's children, equal in our imperfect state and in our ability to grow. We are invited to walk together peaceably with our hearts filled with love toward God and all men. Or, as Abraham Lincoln noted, with malice toward none and charity for all. Have you ever pondered on how the principle of respect for human dignity and equality is demonstrated through the simple way we dress in the house of the Lord? We all come to the temple united in one purpose, filled with the desire to be pure and holy in His holy presence. Dressed in white, all of us are received by the Lord Himself as His beloved children, men and women of God, progeny of Christ. We are privileged to perform the same ordinances, make the same covenants, commit ourselves to live higher and holier lives, and receive the same eternal promises. United in purpose, we see one another with new eyes, and in our oneness, we celebrate our differences as divine children of God. I recently helped guide dignitaries and government officials to the open house for the Brasilia Brazil Temple. I paused in the changing area with the Vice President of Brazil, and we discussed the white clothing that everyone wears inside the temple. I explained to him that this universal use of white clothing symbolizes that we are all alike unto God, and that in the temple, our identities were not vice president of a country or a church leader, but our eternal identity as sons of a loving Heavenly Father. The Iguaçu River flows through southern Brazil and empties into a plateau that forms a system of waterfalls known worldwide as the Iguaçu Falls, one of the most beautiful and impressive of God's creations on earth, considered one of the seven wonders of the world. A colossal volume of water flows into a single river and then separates, forming hundreds of unparalleled waterfalls. Metaphorically speaking, this phenomenal system of waterfalls is a reflection of God's family on earth, for we share the same spiritual origin and substance derived from our divine heritage and kinship. However, each of us flows in different cultures, ethnicities, and nationalities with different opinions, experiences, and feelings. Despite this, we move forward as God's children and as brothers and sisters in Christ without losing our divine connection, which makes us a unique people and a beloved community. My dear brothers and sisters, may we align our hearts and minds with the knowledge and testimony that we are all equal before God, that we are all fully endowed with the same eternal potential and inheritance. May we enjoy more the spiritual kinship that exists between us and value the different attributes and varied gifts

0: I testify to you that as we continue to flow this way during our mortal life, a new day will begin with a new light that will brighten our lives and illuminate wonderful opportunities to value more and be more fully blessed by the diversity created by God among His children. We'll surely become instruments in His hands to promote respect and dignity among all His sons and daughters. God lives. Jesus is the Savior of the world. President Nelson is the prophet of God in our day. I bear witness of these truths in the sacred name of Jesus Christ. Amen.
1: You have been listening to Elder Ulysses Suarez speaking at the Saturday evening session of the General Conference of the Church, October 2023. Ben Taylor, bringing hope. When you give someone a chance, sometimes they might just surprise you. Ben Taylor encountered an internet scam, and he felt he needed to teach the scammer a lesson. Little did he know, he'd set off a chain of events that would empower an entire village.
2: I'm willing to bet that some of you have received or know someone who's received one of those scam emails, right? Maybe it was a Nigerian prince who wanted to share his inheritance with you, or maybe it was some shady guy who wanted you to invest in his gold business. I know people who have fallen for these types of scams, and I always said that if I ever got one of these messages, that I was going to teach that scammer a lesson. Well, one day, while I was on Facebook, my wish came true. Hello, sir. Well, my name is Joel from Liberia, West Africa. Please, I beg you, in name of God, I need some assistance from you. Business or financial assistance that will help empower me, please. Now, most people would ignore or block this message, but I wanted to know what he had up his sleeve. So I did what most people would never do. I responded, and I said, "Hello, Joel. How can I help?" And Joel said, "Well, I want for us to get into some business. If you can send some used laptop computers, printers, PA sets, and other electronic devices, and let them be modern electronics, not outdated, so they can be sold faster." And I just thought, here we go. This guy is going to try to get me to send him some fancy electronics and then never talk to me again. Because this happens all the time, right? I wasn't falling for it. But I wanted to know how far this guy was willing to go. So I responded again. I said, "Joel, I would like to talk to you about a different business opportunity. You know, if you're interested." And he said, "By the grace of God, anything that will help me progress and move forward, I'm interested." So the tables had turned, and I was about to send Joel on a wild goose chase. I thought the more time of his that I could waste, the less time that he'd have to spend ripping me or, you know, other people off. So I made up a lie. I said, "I work in the photography business. I collect photography from all over the world. If you're able to take pictures of Liberia, I will compensate you for the ones that I like." And Joel said, "Well, it can only be done with advanced phone and good digital camera, which I don't have, but it costs about $125 at D Studio." And I just thought, here we go again. Joel doesn't want to work. He just wants money or electronics. But he wasn't getting off that easy. So I said to him, "Joel, the best photographers can take great pictures with any camera. Even a phone will do." And so I went on to tell Joel that I wanted a picture of a sunset, you know, a beautiful African sunset. I asked him to send that to me. Joel said, "By the grace of God, I'll send the pictures to you between now and tomorrow." Let me show you what Joel sent me. Well, Joel was right about one thing. He was going to need a better camera. So I finally gave in and I bought Joel a camera. Cost me $25 on Amazon. I figured it's a lot better than what he had. And I actually had it shipped all the way to Liberia, and I told Joel to give it another go. And somehow,

0: Some way that little camera made its way all the way to Joel's village in Liberia. And I told Joel that I wanted to see what life was like in his country. I wanted to experience his country through his eyes. I wanted to see the culture, the scenery, everything. Well, a couple of days later, I got an email from Joel. Let me show you some of the pictures. Here's another one. At this point, I learned something. The camera was not the problem. It was the guy operating it. But Joel was getting really excited at this point. He was saying things like, I'm ready to commit and devote myself to this business. And I was like, Joel, we got to work on your photography. And so over the course of a summer, I was teaching Joel about the basics of photography. I would send him examples of professional work. I was teaching him about lighting and composition and the rule of thirds, everything that a good photographer should know. And would you believe that his picture started to look better? And better? And better. I mean, some of these pictures are just stunning. But at this point, I realized something. I'd gotten myself into a bit of a predicament because Joel had done what I asked. And if I didn't pay up, if I didn't compensate him for what I told him to do, then I was going to be the scammer that I accused him of being. So I thought, okay, how am I going to get out of this? How am I going to fix this? How am I going to make sure that I'm not out more money than I already am? But then it hit me. What if I could sell Joel's pictures? I could take his very best pictures and I could put them into a book and then, you know, maybe, just maybe, I could convince some people to buy it. And so that's what I did. I put together a little booklet. I just had to think of a really great name for the title. By the Grace of God, A Photographic Journey Through Liberia. And you know, I thought I'd be lucky if I could get a few friends and family members to buy the book. I mean, I just needed enough to pay for the printing and compensate Joel, and I could be done with this whole thing. So I went on to YouTube and I started to tell Joel's story. And there's no way that I could have guessed what was going to happen next. We were selling hundreds of copies of Joel's book. People from all over the world were supporting Joel and buying his book. And initially, we had made $1,000. And our agreement was that we would split the profits 50-50. So 500 for me, 500 for Joel. But then I started to read about Liberia, and I learned that the average person in that country lives off of $500 a year. Think about that. That's less than $2 a day. I knew I couldn't keep my share. So I told Joel that I would be giving him my share if he promised to give it to charity. I asked him to find some people in Liberia who were in the most need of help and give it to them. Joel responded that he would, but this was going to be a big leap of faith for me, because could I trust an impoverished hustler like Joel to do the right thing? I was about to send him a fortune, probably the most money that he would ever hold in his life. But I decided to move forward, and I withdrew $1,000 cash, and I took it to my local Western Union teller. I wish you could have seen the look on that teller's face when I said that I wanted to wire $1,000 to a guy named Joel in Liberia. I honestly didn't think that I'd ever hear from Joel again. I thought he was going to take the money and run. But a week later, I got an email from him, and I want to show you some of the pictures that came with it. Joel single-handedly provided school supplies for kids in five local schools. Book bags and notebooks. Look at their faces. I love this picture of Joel with a crown inadvertently over his head. Turns out that he was more of a saint than a scammer. After I started sharing this story, I was getting the most heartfelt messages from people all around the world saying how touched they were. They mentioned how Joel inspired them to look at people differently. There was this restaurant owner in Australia who put out a tip jar to raise money for kids in Liberia. Every couple of weeks, he would take the money and he would wire it to me, and I would wire it to Joel. I had a professional photographer who contacted me, and they said, you know, I think that Joel could probably use a better camera. This guy in little war-torn Liberia had no idea that he was inspiring millions of people all around the world. And I just knew that deep inside, this was a guy that I needed to meet. A year ago, Joel was behind on his loans and he was struggling to provide for his family. Now he was not only supporting himself and his loved ones, but his community as well. He turned what was a moment of desperation into an opportunity that helped the people around him. Today, we continue to raise money for schools and orphanages in Liberia. And we also invest in other entrepreneurs like Joel with the goal of helping the Liberian people become self-sustainable. This month, we're installing water filtration units in 29 different villages across Liberia. These will provide access to clean water for thousands and help children learn the proper way to filter water. Joel tells me that the opportunity to be charitable might just be the best thing to come from all this. And me and Joel wanted to make sure that the people knew exactly what made this all possible. I started this journey convinced that I was dealing with an internet scammer. And in my attempt to teach Joel a lesson, he taught me one instead. When you give someone a chance, sometimes they might surprise you. When you look for the good in people, you'll learn that they're not so different from you. You know, I think that this story shows how prayer works. What Joel really wanted and what he earnestly prayed for was money. And instead, what he got was a cheap camera. But with that camera, he was able to inspire hope in millions of people and change his family's life. Sometimes I think that instead of giving you what you want, God will give you a cheap camera, and he'll expect you to figure out the rest. And the journey you'll then take will make all the difference. God will answer prayers, but sometimes he'll need you to be that answer. My message today is that you should be that answer. On days when I can't find God and it doesn't seem like he hears me or cares about what's going on in my life, I return to a situation a year ago when I know that he thought enough of me to send me a request for help. So take a chance on people. You'll find something in your own life that you didn't even know was missing. Thank you.
1: 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This is the Latter-day Saints Talk Channel, brought to you by The Church of Jesus Christ of Latter-day Saints.
2: For members of the church, education is not merely a good idea, it's a commandment. We are to learn of things both in heaven and in the earth and under the earth, things which have been, things which are, things which must shortly come to pass, things which are at home, things which are abroad.
3: Hello and welcome to Insights. I'm Marilee Stallings. Our guests today are John and Tamara Adams, now retired theater educators. Welcome.
4: Thank you very much.
3: Our topic today is about theater and theater history. Now, for myself, I remember that my first foray into theater was a school play when I was 7 years old. I got the part of the forget-me-not flower. And I got that part because I was the only one who could pretend I was crying when I said, I don't remember. But as I recall the evening of the performance, I was trying hard not to laugh as I said my line. So theater in one way or another touches all of us. How did you get involved in theater? Tell us a little bit about how you got started and where it began for you.
4: Well, I know exactly when it was. Again, school play. School plays, church plays, that's a great way to get started at all. We're having a little Indian play, and I was a blonde girl with big blue eyes, so the teacher asked everybody who had brown hair and brown eyes to please read this little part. And I didn't know anything about acting, but I knew what they were doing was not the way it should be read. And so the teacher, just to be polite, said, is there anybody else who'd like to read? I raised my hand. She pulled everybody else and asked me last because I was the shortest, and got up, and I felt a light hit my head and through my body that said, this is who you are, and this is what you can do. And I read that little, oh, my fawn skin papoose, you are all I have. It is you, the Great Spirit wants for this sacrifice for the village. So anyway, the rest was falling in love with theater and all of its aspects of it. And
3: isn't it amazing, your first play, you remember your first line?
4: Yes.
3: Yeah. Or in my case, my only line. Aww. What about you, John?
5: Well, I'm a Navy brat, and my father happened to be a BYU graduate in drama and speech. So I had a father who was constantly giving me the opportunity of giving little talks in primary and then 2.5-minute talks. And I was doing a lot of that performing even before I went to school. And I remember once, I mean, I was in school. It was in high school. It was a speech class. And Shirley Tillery happened to be the teacher. She was, a lot of the guys signed up for this class because she was young and beautiful. And she married before the year was over. But she really gave us assignments that we wanted to do. And this assignment was a narrative poem that they wanted us to stand up and actually do a poem that told a story. And my father said, when I told him what the assignment was, he says, I've got just the thing for you. It's called Lochinvar. Oh, young Lochinvar has come out of the west. Through all the wide border, his steed was the best. And save his good broadsword, he weapons had none. He rode all unarmed, and he rode all alone. After I did that, Miss Tillery at the time says, now that is what I call an A performance. When she treated me that way, I thought, you know, this isn't bad at all. And then I just kept performing and performing and got into college theater, and the rest is history.
3: You are retired theater educators.
4: Yes.
3: So you taught drama in the public school systems. Where did you teach?
4: I taught 20 years at West Jordan High School.
3: Oh, my.
4: Yes, it was fun.
3: So, and have
5: right, and I was in the Jordan School District at Albion Middle, and I taught 7 through 9 because I could teach the kids how to read as well as how to perform on a stage.
3: That's great. That's great. So through those years, you not only did you did a lot of directing, obviously.
4: Yes.
3: Directed a lot of plays. What do you do now?
4: We both direct at Hale Center Theater and have since 1989. And John?
3: You also direct for Hale Center Theater.
5: I direct at Hale Center Theater.
3: So even though you're retired, you're still working.
5: Yes. Right. I'm afraid we haven't retired from the workaday world. We are working at Hale Center Theater. We've been there for 21 years. We're working on our 43rd production. We love being there. And
3: theater is just in your blood. Once you get started, it's kind of hard to stop.
4: Yes.
5: Once you have gotten the bug, you just never really seem to get over it.
3: Well, let's talk a little bit about theater history. How did theater get started? How old is theater?
4: As old as man is telling stories to his wife or his friends. Theater's anywhere.
5: Well, the thing that's interesting, as I was just doing a little research, I can remember my classes in college, you know, going over this, but they said that no group of people, even tribes or clans, didn't have some kind of a belief in a superhuman power. And the anthropologists and the sociologists, and they find all of these evidences of what it was that they were doing as they worshipped these gods that they actually invented.
4: Yes.
5: Based on looking at the world and what happened in it with its order and its majesty and its beauty. And then, of course, they realized that there were things going on between them as people. And as a result, they started worshiping, and these worship services turned out to be quite dramatic.
4: People have an innate desire for entertainment. And it became some of the very first, the processions and the pageantry, it became some of the very first entertainment along with worship.
5: And when you look at the golden ages of the theater, I mean, the first theater, we don't do very much with Egyptian, but we do really look at the cradle of Western civilization, which was Greece. And we know that they had a god by the name of Dionysus. And their cult and their worship became quite animated and wonderful. And before long, they brought in theater. I mean, a theater that allowed people to write plays, compete for prizes, and develop people who were in orchestras who could sing and who could dance.
4: Notice that what he's mentioning are all group activities, group choruses, group sayings. Not till Thespis stepped out to speak alone do we have acting actually begin.
3: So everything, those original then Greek pageants or Greek worship. Religious presentations were hymns almost.
4: Yes.
3: Like you had a chorus. In fact, that's a word that we use today for a choir. This
4: yes.
3: is this is the chorus. And they're singing together as a group. And I think it's interesting. I hadn't even thought about that they also danced in Greek
4: yes.
3: theater.
4: In groups.
5: Well, they had flute, interludes, and all of these kinds of things. But they really, really made it a musical. I mean, we don't really think of tragedy as a musical, but when you realize that you had these choruses and they were talking back and forth with Thespis being the first actor to step out of the chorus and to say lines himself, and before long he was talking to then the head of the chorus and then other writers, Sophocles and Aeschylus, brought in other actors. We had two or three actors. And it allowed them to have this opportunity of searching for the truth that they were looking for. And they didn't do any of these plays at any other time of the year. I mean, plays were restricted for this religious worship. That's what's interesting.
3: Well, I think also what's interesting is I've been reading the Bible, and as I've been going through the Bible, and especially in Numbers, it talks about the building of the temple, building the temple in Jerusalem. And there are three orders of priests. You have the priests who actually perform the sacrifices. Then you had the singers who sang the hymns. And then you had the porters who were responsible for collecting the donations and getting those distributed where they needed to go. And I was always intrigued by this, that there were singers that were singing hymns in the temple. So there was a presentation and a performance, a religious presentation of music and chorus and singing that was associated with the temple worship in Jerusalem. And so this was not a new thing. This was going on all throughout the Mediterranean.
5: Yes, it was. It really became, only because they brought so many people in. It was there at the end of March, beginning of April, and they sat literally on the side of a mountain. We've seen some of these places now, like Epidaurus and these places in Greece.
4: The Colosseum's cut into the mm-hmm. the hillside and step seating. You know?
5: And
3: oh, yeah.
5: These people came, I mean, for a five-day festival. I mean, so they brought their food, they picnicking, I guess, there on the hillside, and they watched these stories. Now, remember, these stories that the Greeks were listening to, they knew very well. They had been developed over the last 700 years. So they knew what they were going to be told. They just did not know how it was going to be told.
3: How was it going to be presented? What was the set going to be? Mm-hmm. What were the costumes going to be?
5: Right. But they wanted to know, because you had good writers. I mean, they came in and they made meaning out of these mythology stories. And so as they watched, particularly with the tragedies, as Aristotle mentioned, he said the audience will feel fear, they will feel pity for the suffering that these protagonists, these heroes, have to go through. But most of them are putting themselves either above or beyond God. And they're trying to show the people how you don't put yourself above the gods. And as a result, they go through all of this suffering, and because it's a tragedy, they have to fail. They have to die, or they have to be ostracized from society, or blinded, or whatever. But the thing is, before it is over, Aristotle talks about a catharsis. And the catharsis is the enlightenment that comes to everybody on that mountainside who is realizing, I've got to live better than I am, because if I do what this person on the stage is doing, the gods could perhaps do the same thing to me. But they never thought that it was a senseless suffering. They realized why he had to go through it, because he wasn't in the right position between he and his
4: God. He's made a mistake, and now he's got to pay for it and suffer the consequences. And the audience, if it's done right, is made to feel very deeply for that character. And they learn from watching him suffer and look at their own life and their own mistakes, thinking that this is portraying real life and things that could really happen.
3: What was the purpose of the mask?
5: To be seen.
4: To be heard.
5: And to be heard. Excellent. I mean, now, what they call the onchus, it's, and it makes the mask near the forehead really big and broad. You've got to remember, they're a long way away from these actors, and so they had
3: They didn't have PA systems like we have today.
5: And they had no PA systems. But in order for you to see their heads or their faces or to be aware, and of course, it was a very big movement they would have to do, mm-hmm. and that's the reason why probably what they said was rather declamatory and broad and open. But they had these great big masks that they would put on, and they would have male masks and female masks,
4: and they had sticks extending in their hands, to the costume would hang from the end of the sticks, so that the and they'd be in
3: to make
4: high heel.
3: To make the emotion bigger.
4: Yes, they needed to be bigger than life to try to play to the 25,000th person there in the Colosseums.
5: That's what they had to do.
4: And the vocal part, yeah.
5: And because they didn't have a microphone like we have here in front of us as we're doing this in the studio, they took copper and they put it on the inside upper part of the mouth. Now, you've got to remember, they had to get tremendous voices out of the people that were there. Just not
3: very
5: anybody.
3: Strong diaphragms.
5: Very, very strong diaphragms and wonderful voices. But they would get that piece of copper vibrating, and you would be surprised how much further their voices went up that mountainside with that vibrating copper.
4: So it created a megaphone effect of enormous
5: sound. It had been a little metallic, but they said that these actors were really quite good.
3: Wow.
5: But in order for them to be heard, this is what they had at their disposal. The other thing that was interesting, I mean, the girls today, I noticed, love to wear these great big high heel
4: yes.
5: shoes and they're walking around. Well, that's exactly what the Greek actors had. They were called catherni, and they were great big laced-up boots, but they were more like stilts.
4: Yeah, in between platform stiletto heels and stilts, yes.
5: So that they were much higher. So they were higher, they were broader, and they were longer with these tremendous voices. And that's what it was that they had to have in order for the people to hear the story, understand the story, and relate to the story.
3: Wow. So moving along, then we get into what I call the Roman spectacle. I'm sure that they actually did Roman plays, but what most of us are familiar with are the Roman spectacles that happened in the Colosseums.
5: Yes.
4: I think this started with the Greeks, imitating the Greeks,
3: oh, yes.
4: and then got bigger and bigger.
5: Well, this is exactly, almost everything Rome had, they stole, if we may use the word, from the Greeks. The thing that was interesting about the Greek plays and why you had all these messengers in them is that they never let you see the blood and the gore. They came onto the stage and they told you these wonderful stories and these very long speeches, which actors just love having to memorize today. But that's what they would do. They would not let you see the carnage on the stage. Or they would have tableaus or this other kind of a thing, not on the stage, but on a platform near the stage, that would let you know about action that was happening not there on the stage or somewhere outside of the building. This is the way they did it. But you go to Rome, and they brought all of the fighting, the blood, the gore, the eyes that were taken out. And as a result, historians of theater don't think that they're quite as wonderful a theater golden age as was the Greeks.
3: How did our modern theater evolve? We go from the Greek huge expansion the, you know, everything's big, to the Roman spectacle. We head through the Middle Ages with the morality play.
4: The reason for the morality plays is that the people, well, the priests, convinced the people that actors were evil, and they were not to be made famous for the children to look up to. So they said theater is outlawed, period. So they started doing pageants at church, and then they took them on the road with pageant wagons. And so they could do theater if they did Bible stories. And those got to be puffed up, and I mean, they'd make fires for the flame and smoke, and everybody loved a story about hell. There was devils and things you don't see every day, the forbidden.
3: Yeah, they seem to be rather preoccupied with demons and devils and hell in the Middle Ages.
4: We've always been. Hmm. Look at the films today. My goodness gracious.
3: Okay.
5: The thing that is important also is that there was no print. And these people's salvation was dependent on the church and the priests. They didn't have a Bible like we have
4: even
5: today.
4: Even the priests hadn't read all the Bibles back then.
5: Which is true. They hadn't, but they didn't know the stories. They didn't know the doctrine. And the only way that the church could actually let the people know what the basic doctrinal, you know, things were that they wanted them to live by, they had to go out and they had to tell the story of Adam and Eve, or Noah and the flood, or the Tower of Babel, or whatever. And that's exactly what they did. They started on their church steps, and then they finally, as Tammy mentioned, took them out on the road in these pageant wagons. But they were very, very effective, and it was a way for an ignorant Bible society to know what was in the Bible and what it was that they were to live up to.
4: And people were hungry for entertainment, so they would come out in droves for any circus or any minstrel or any storyteller, let alone a big religious pageant.
5: Right. Without any radio or television, they didn't have a whole lot to do. So somebody coming into town,
3: other than work,
5: a show,
4: they found a way.
5: They love having somebody come and do something for them.
3: So how did we then get from these morality plays to modern theater? Was there a
4: Renaissance.
3: The Renaissance. And I think the Renaissance was important because that's when they began to discover these old Greek manuscripts and the Greek plays.
4: Yes.
5: That's when they returned back to them. They realized how really wonderful the Greek writers and all of their paraphernalia. I mean, we're still using their words, their mm-hmm. orchestra, their prosceniums, their paradoses, I mean, that we come on and off with, the periskene, the wings. I mean, all of this stuff we're still using today. When the Elizabethans actually got back into the original copies of these plays written by these wonderful Greek writers, they realized what a wonderful thing it was that they had.
4: So good that they wanted to then put them into their vernacular. And the poets and the writers did just that.
5: And at that time, you had Christopher Marlowe and Ben Jonson and William Shakespeare. And the Lord put them there, I believe, mm-hmm. at this time, so that they were going to be able to write these wonderful things, you know, based on these wonderful scripts that had been created by the Greeks. One thing I wanted to say about this, if I could, from maybe a Mormon point of view, is that at the same time all of this kind of thing was going on in Greece, in our Bible, we have Israel leaving Egypt and going back to Canaan and taking over the land that the Lord had given to them. And they were there, you know, for what, 700 years. They were there for 700 years before it came time for the 10 tribes to be disseminated and thrown out. In all of that time, the Greeks were developing all of this mythology that they finally put up onto the stage. It was interesting to me that the Lord allowed the Greeks to develop all of this wonderful theater and this wonderful society, because he had his chosen people who were not following him and that which he asked them to do. And so, he literally had to give the Greeks the opportunity of bringing all of this wonderful culture that would bless the world for a long, long time, and did not give it to his own people, whom he could very easily have done. And I've always felt that because they weren't ready and they weren't obedient, the Lord just gave this opportunity to another great people to develop this kind of literature and work.
3: And we know the different kinds of theater. We know that there are plays, musicals, pageants. I think most LDS people will understand the word pageant. We know what that is. Especially if you're here in Utah during the summer season, there are plenty of pageants that you can go and see.
4: And they're good, too.
3: Yeah, some of them are very, very good. Yes. Let's talk a little bit about the musical. What makes a musical? Is it an outgrowth of opera? Is opera an outgrowth of...
4: Yes, it's... People love music, and they love a story. It comes from plays and from vaudeville, and all the different musical acts, lots of variety. I would venture to say that vaudeville was more popular than just plays, even though plays are wonderful.
3: Well, vaudeville was a variety show.
4: Yes, it was, and it was just more fun. All right, so they started doing big Broadway musicals. I'll put that in quotes.
3: This was about what time?
4: Oh,
3: what time period
4: were
3: we looking at?
4: I'm thinking about 1800s.
5: Well, yes. Well, they were doing it.
4: They started the minstrel shows, operas. The vaudeville was, like you say, a variety show. It was everything. So, but people loved a story, so they put on plays with a story, and then they would stop the story and sing a popular song. It had nothing to do with the story. But then somebody got the idea to let's write songs that carry the story forward and explain the character more and get the audience to care about that character and what happens to them. So then we start with Showboat. I believe that was the one is touted as the beginning of American musical theater, which is truly an American invention, and where they stop and sing Bill, I think.
5: It's just Bill.
4: And she talks about this man who's just ordinary, but she adores him. He's not much to look at, but she adores him. And gets you to really care about their relationship. Then the big one is Oklahoma, which came along in the 1940s and became, it's still incredibly popular. People hear the word Oklahoma, they go, ho-hum. But then they go see it and they fall in love with it all over again.
3: And I think what was unusual with Oklahoma is it actually started out with a song. That's the first thing that happens is, oh, what a beautiful morning.
4: Yes.
3: And that's what made that such a surprise for audience goers.
4: Oh, they just loved it. From the very first note of their theatrical musical evening was, oh, what a beautiful morning, sung without music, just gave him a pitch, and sung without music for that first few phrases, and then the orchestra came in under him and led the story forward, and it was just such a revelation to them.
3: And I think you're right. I think that Americans particularly have fallen in love with the musical, and I think that's a form that's probably gone out into the world.
4: Oh, yes. Popular all over the world. But all of the plays always had music. You think of the Japanese theater way back, and I know very little about no theater or kabuki, but they had stringed instruments behind those pantomimes. So people have always loved music tied in to whatever's going on. A storyteller, a minstrel, augmenting his stories with music, a little happy trill or sad slow plunks, etc.
5: The thing that was important to remember that there was a time before the musical became popular. Popular music was really very important to the Americans. And you had all of these people that were writing Tin Pan Alley, and they were writing all of these songs, and they were making money off of sheet music and all of it. So when they were first going on to Broadway, you didn't have much of a plot. And they made kind of fun of the really insipid plots, boy meets girl, boy yes. loses girl, boy gets girl. But there was nothing really inside of them but the music. I mean, to listen to some of Jerome Kern's, you know, earlier, Victor Herbert, of course he was more operetta, but you had these wonderful songs, Cole Porter, and they made money with it. But there was no doubt about it. After a while, the world just grew up, and they wanted to have something more than just a really dumb plot. They wanted to have something better. And as Tammy said, I mean, they just got this Green Grow the Lilacs by Lynn Riggs and decided to take this wonderful play and put music to it. And Oklahoma in 1943 was born. And we've never been the same since. And it is nice to realize that it is one, you know, invention that is in the arts that are uniquely ours.
3: That's uniquely American.
4: Yes. Yes.
3: Could you talk about milestones in theater, trends that changed it drastically?
5: Well, okay, let's talk about the style of acting.
3: Yeah.
5: I mean, there's no doubt about it. When we finally got electricity and we needed to have something that was not so loud and bombastic and that kind of thing, which we were seeing on the stage, we had to have more of a naturalistic approach, that we sounded more like people in conversation rather than politicians at a political rally. And that's what a lot of the actors on a stage sounded like.
3: Because they had to throw that voice out and hit the balcony clear up there.
5: I mean, there was a reason for it, and there's nothing wrong about it. But Tammy and I have had the opportunity of hearing some of these old actors, right, actually performing.
4: Let me give you just a little example of that. Hold your thought. Don't forget. Very important. We listened to Learning Shakespeare, and they were talking about the elocutionary style. Well, I had no idea how far it went. This old, very ham actor, but they had no electronics. They had no microphones.
3: No PA system.
4: So he would, in huge, sonorous tones, he was suffering now. Othello, he had killed Desdemona and realized now he was wrong in doing so. And so his suffering sounded, I'm not exaggerating, like Desdemona, Desdemona, just unreal.
3: But that was the acting of that day.
4: Really, yes. They had no, for Little Susie Housewife out in the West, who was hungry for a play, good story, she would weep for this man's suffering. It's a great story.
3: I think that maybe that's why they called melodramas melodrama.
4: Yes.
3: Because they were on that style.
4: Oh, it was.
5: Well, they were, and they would have their violins in the audience, well, in the orchestra, and they would be playing all
4: that
5: of this.
4: That was for real.
5: And so if you were sitting and listening to Peg of My Heart, you were going to hear a violin someplace else. But when Tam and I heard all of these Shakespearean actors, and we thought they were so wonderful, and they were wonderful in their time, mm-hmm. but they were so overly dramatic. And today, of course, nobody would stand for it.
4: Right.
5: Absolutely not. So electricity had a great deal to do with the way actors acted. The thing that was interesting, though, to me, 400 years before electricity, William Shakespeare already knew what natural acting was all about. And he told all of his actors, will you stop doing all of this clodhopper, bellowing, bombast stuff, because it isn't real. It isn't good. And that's what's interesting and why we keep going back to this master, because he already knew how actors should act hundreds of years before they ever got to it.
3: Oh, he even said it's Hamlet, right?
4: Yes.
5: They're right. Hamlet, it's his speech to the players.
4: And it's Shakespeare giving acting lessons.
3: Do you remember it?
5: I'm going to try. Speak the speech, I pray you, as I have pronounced it to you, trippingly on the tongue. But if you mouth it, as many of your players do, I had as lief the town crier spoke my lines. Now do not saw the air too much with your hand thus, but use all gently. For in the very torrent, tempest, and as I may say, whirlwind of your passion, you must acquire and beget a temperance that may give it smoothness. Oh, it offends me to the soul to hear a robustious, pyruic-pated fellow tear a passion to tatters, to very rags, to split the ears of the groundlings, who for the most part are capable of nothing but inexplicable dumb shows and noise. I would have such a fellow whipped for o'erdoing termagant. It out-Herods Herod. That's enough.
4: Okay.
3: That's excellent. And we also mentioned, you know, that with electricity, being able to not only help the actor become a more subdued actor rather than this great overblown, it created things that we could do now with the stage. What did we have before electricity? How did they light a stage?
5: Well, they had lanterns.
4: Dangerously, yes. Yeah.
5: They had lanterns, and you've got to understand, a lot of theaters burned down because of the fire situation. But they would use lanterns, and then they got limestone. And limestone, of course, could burn very hot and give you an incandescent light. And that's exactly what they started to do. And they would put these lime lights at the foot of the stage.
3: Mm-hmm.
5: But they could then do a curved kind of a mirror, and they could shoot these incredible, you know, lights onto the stage, which they had not been able to do before. And it was very, very effective. But you have to understand, the Greeks did things in nighttime during daylight because they had no way on earth to do a nighttime scene.
3: So all of their performances were during the day?
5: Always. And here, now we're inside, we're getting inside theater buildings, and they have to have something to light it, particularly when it's dark. And so that's what they did. But they found limestone, and they would ignite it, and it would glow. The thing that was interesting, this is just a sidelight, but limestone would burn a little green. Burned a little green. And today, actors meet in a green room.
3: Oh.
5: And they absolutely say the reason why they called it the green room, because the cast of the limelight that was all over the stage made the walls look like they were in a green room waiting to come on.
3: Oh, my.
5: From the limestone.
3: So that's where the green room and the limelight and all of that comes from.
4: Well, they used to change their costumes out on the green, too, and a lot of time of history, medieval, etc., out in the grass.
3: Oh, the grass.
4: So,
3: mm-hmm.
4: Yes, with the limelight.
5: But that's what they did. And it was only until then, I mean, they literally were using that kind of lighting until gas. Remember, the gas came, and they had all of that tubing, and they would put it all around. But that was
3: dangerous, too.
5: Mm-hmm. Oh, I can't remember. I think I remember. I'm trying to remember the years, Marilee, but I think somewhere around 400 theaters burned down in a 20-year period.
3: Well, and I'm even aware of I remember reading an article about a ballerina who heard tutu. She got too close to a gas light. Her tutu caught flame and she burned.
4: Oh.
3: And so it was very dangerous for these performers to perform on these kinds of stages.
4: Yes.
5: Absolutely. They just didn't have it contained yet.
3: Yeah.
5: They needed it, but it was dangerous.
3: And so electricity was a real milestone for theater. They were able to do performances at night after people had finished working. And that probably created a whole new culture in and of itself.
5: Exactly. The other thing, too, about electricity, not only the light, but you have to understand that before electricity, everything on the stage had to be moved by hand.
3: Mm.
5: You had to have stage crew, stage hands. They had to move everything on and off, and it took time. Now with electricity, you could bring things down from the fly system. You could bring things up under from the stage. And it was a wonderful thing. Electricity allowed, scenery to take on a whole new life of its own.
3: Wow. What is your favorite type of theater? Who are your favorite playwrights?
4: I love a good story, love a good musical, but if it had to come down to favorites, and starting with Shakespeare, because he's got mighty stories.
3: The master.
4: Told about bigger than life people, but I like All My Sons by Arthur Miller. I think it's my favorite one. What's yours?
5: There was one one playwright that I came to know and to love, even though he's not really big and famous. His name is William Saroyan. He was an Armenian that came and lived in Northern California. And he did write a play that won the Pulitzer Prize for literature. So he wasn't any slouch, but he did more prose writing is what he did. But the thing was, is that being introduced to him and that Pulitzer Prize, it was called The Time of Your Life. That was the name of the play. And of course, I had done some of his one-act plays. I remember his Heart, My Heart's in the Highlands, and some of this. And this man was, he just felt to me so Mormon. Even the critics called all of his characters the beautiful people. There was just something about the humanity of the people that he
4: write. Salt of the earth.
5: And I remember my mother and father when I was growing up, because I'm a war baby. And he wrote a book called The Human Comedy. And it was put into a movie with Mickey Rooney as the telegram, you know, messenger boy. And it was a beautiful, beautiful movie, and showed what it was like to be home, sending your young boy off to the war, and losing him.
4: Was it a well-done movie?
5: Oh, yes. I mean, you can look it up in any of the, you know, the movie guides, and it's down with its 3 or 4 stars. It's a wonderful, wonderful book. And I studied it with my 9th and 10th graders for years as an educator, because I could share something of my own life with a time that they never really could relate to, World War II. But the thing was, with this one particular play, he showed how people need to be human beings. And I know that's why he probably got the Pulitzer for it. But he writes a prologue in front of it that was brought to me from BYU. I was still in high school when the bishop's daughter, who had just returned from BYU, gave a talk, and she made me aware of this play. And of course, it changed my whole life. Mm. And I've used it forever, because it has more to do, I think, with our living as human beings than of actors just being on the stage. Though I think he was trying to tell actors also the way they need to live off of the stage as well as on it.
4: I love that quote you have from that. Would you give us that?
5: Well, the prologue goes like this. In the time of your life, live, so that in that good time, there will be no ugliness or death for yourself, or for any life your life touches. Seek goodness everywhere, and when it is found, bring it out of its hiding place, and let it be free and unashamed. Place in matter and in the flesh the least of the values, for these are the things that hold death and must pass away. Encourage virtue into whatever heart it might have been driven into secrecy and sorrow by the shame and terror of the world. Ignore the obvious, for it is unworthy of the clear eye and kindly heart. Be the inferior of no man, nor of any man be the superior. Remember that every man is but a variation of yourself. No man's guilt is not yours, nor is any man's innocence a thing apart. Despise evil and ungodliness, but not men of ungodliness and evil. These, understand, have no shame in being kindly and gentle. But if it comes in the time of your life to kill, kill and have no regret. In the time of your life, live, so that in that wondrous time you shall not add to the sorrow and misery of this world, but shall smile to the infinite delight and mystery of it. That's William Saroyan. And I love the way he writes. I love what he teaches us to do as human beings. And I wish he'd written more plays and less short stories and books.
3: And there lies the power, I think, of theater. In spite of movies and television, why do you think people still attend the theater?
4: In increasing numbers. Well, maybe because of movies and television and the lack of real content. Really good stories are just shocking stories. They're, well, some of the old movie actors, as they got older and saw what was happening to their field, said, "It's disgusting." I don't know how many I've heard use that term. Oh, it's just become disgusting.
5: On a talk show, just to say this, some of these old actors that were in the golden age of Hollywood, they said it's much more interesting to watch silent victories over temptation than it is to see the diseases and the immoralities and the conditions of people that are depraved. And there's so much of that that are in the scripts of today's writers that you don't get to get to the good part of the human spirit and all the things that they confront in the world and they overcome. And those, they think, are the stories that were worth telling. In the Golden Age, they wrote those kinds of stories. But today, we're not finding as many of them being written. And I think that's the reason why many of the people in our society go to the theater, because the theater is still reviving these wonderful plays with these wonderful people, these wonderful struggles, and they realize this is what makes me feel like a human being and glad that I'm human, glad that they are human, and I'm going to walk out of here and I'm going to do something about it. How many movies, after you've seen the car crashes or you've seen the bedroom scenes, do you walk out feeling like, man, that makes me feel wonderful?
3: In other words, people are still looking for the morality play.
4: They really are.
5: Excellent, Merrily. Yes. That's exactly what they're looking for. I mean, you know, the Force in Star Wars, I mean, you got to have it. I mean, you got to do it without all the gimmicks. And that's who we are and what we're yearning for.
4: Oh, yes. In films, they take 113 shots of a scene to get it perfect.
3: But when you go to live theater, the shoe may drop.
4: That's right. And so you rehearse and rehearse and rehearse in live theater, because there's a saying that amateurs practice till they get it right, professionals practice till they can't get it wrong.
5: But it even happens with the professionals. Of course, you've got professional actors that don't act professionally. I can remember a Katharine Hepburn story where she was known to just be unperturbable. You couldn't get her off. And because she had this reputation, there was this unscrupulous actor that came onto the stage with her and had told the sound man, in the middle of her long speech, "I want you to ring the telephone." And this is in New York, in front of, you know, good-paying customers and all of this. But anyway, she is in the middle of this wonderful speech, and the phone rings. And he makes sure, of course, that she's near the phone. That's what he told the sound man. And so she picks it up, and she says, "No, she's not at home now, or he's not at home." And hangs up the telephone and, you know, looks at the other actor saying, "What is happening? Did they lean on? What's going on?" Exactly. So anyway, she continues on with the speech, and she comes around another angle near the phone, and the phone rings again. And she can't believe it. Now, her professionals are coming out, and she's really, she answers the phone and says, "Yes? Who is it?" "No, you have the wrong number," and hung it up. And then later on in the scene, on another speech, she's near the phone and the phone rings. And what happens? Now, by this time, the audience is, I mean, they're aware.
3: They're on their, they're on the edge of their seat.
5: What is going on? But this woman is holding, this woman is holding on. And she picks up the phone and she said, "Oh, yes, yes, he's right here." Handing him the phone. And the audience cheered because they finally got what was going on. And the guy just crumbled. But it's a very famous story about the bloodthirstiness of an audience. They love to see things that has been practiced so long and everything, nothing can go wrong. They like to see a few mistakes once in a while.
4: You better get it right on stage, because you can't do a redo.
3: And that's, I think that's why people love to go to the theater. Well, John and Tamara, thank you so much for being with us today.
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8: The salvation of little children who die. What we do know and don't know. By Mark A. Matthews, Seminaries and Institutes. These truths from Latter-day Revelation are some of the sweetest truths of the gospel. A friend of mine once shared an experience he had on his mission in Brazil. He and his companion met a woman who forcefully declared that she was not interested in any religious message. A religious leader had once told her that her infant son who died could never be saved because he had not been baptized. The thought of that broke her heart. She told the missionaries that unless they had a better message, she wanted nothing to do

where they arrive at the years of accountability, are saved in the celestial kingdom of heaven. Doctrine and Covenants, section 137, verse 10. Although this doctrine is clear, many people still have questions about or misunderstand this topic. Let's shed some light on a few of the most common questions. How are little children saved? Many people assume that little children are saved simply because they are innocent. While little children certainly are innocent, the Book of Mormon teaches plainly that without the atonement of Jesus Christ, even little children could not be saved, because in Adam, or by nature, they fall. Mosiah chapter 3, verse 16. Although they are innocent of any sin, little children would still be subject to physical and spiritual death brought by the fall. As a result, without the resurrection and atonement of Jesus Christ, they would be eternally lost, as would the rest of us. See 2 Nephi, chapter 9, verses 6 through 10. Gratefully, the Book of Mormon clarifies that the blood of Christ atoneth for little children, Mosiah chapter 3, verse 16, and the curse of Adam is taken from them, Moroni chapter 8, verse 8. Because of the Savior's atonement, little children are free from the effects of the fall of Adam and Eve, for they are whole. Moses chapter 6, verse 54. At what age are children saved? Doctrine and Covenants, section 137, verse 10, teaches that all children are saved in the celestial kingdom of heaven. The only condition is that they die before they arrive at the years of accountability. Elder Bruce R. McConkie, 1915 through 1985, of the Quorum of the 12 Apostles, explained, accountability does not burst full bloom upon a child at any given moment in his life. Children become accountable gradually over a number of years. Becoming accountable is a process. There comes a time, however, when accountability is real and actual, and sin is attributed in the lives of those who develop normally. It is 8 years of age, the age of baptism. In other words, accountability develops within children all along, but at 8 years old, they are sufficiently accountable to be baptized and are therefore sufficiently accountable for their own sins. As any parent knows, however, this does not mean children are incapable of doing something they know is wrong. What it does mean is that they are not yet sufficiently responsible for these wrong choices. Children have what might appropriately be called a grace period, when they are not responsible for the wrongdoings as they learn and grow into accountability. If they should die in that time, then they are saved by the grace of Christ without baptism or any other effort on their part. See Moroni chapter 8. What will little children be like when they are resurrected? President Joseph F. Smith, 1838 through 1918, lost many children to early deaths. He was comforted by the doctrine that little children would be resurrected as little children and raised to maturity by their righteous parents after the resurrection. President Smith once shared the following. Joseph Smith taught the doctrine that the infant child that was laid away in death would come up in the resurrection as a child, and pointing to the mother of a lifeless child, he said to her, "You will have the joy, the pleasure, and satisfaction of nurturing this child after its resurrection until it reaches the full stature of its spirit." There is restitution, there is growth, there is development after the resurrection from death. I love this truth. It speaks volumes of happiness, of joy, and gratitude to my soul. Thank the Lord He has revealed these principles to us. Not only will little children reach full maturity, they will also reach full exaltation. Abinadi taught that little children also have eternal life. Mosiah chapter 15, verse 25. The prophet Joseph Smith taught that you shall have your children,
for they shall have

0: eternal life, for their debt is paid. To obtain the highest degree of the celestial kingdom, those who are accountable must enter into the new and everlasting covenant of marriage. See Doctrine and Covenants, section 131, verses 1 through 3. Little children who die will have this opportunity in the future. President Joseph Fielding Smith, 1876 through 1972, explained, "The Lord will grant unto these children the privilege of all the sealing blessings which pertain to exaltation, when they grow after the resurrection to the full maturity of the Spirit. They will be entitled to all the blessings which they would have been entitled to had they been privileged to tarry here and receive them." Why do little children die? This question is difficult to answer, especially for those who have lost a child. Perhaps the best way to start to answer this question is with the words of Nephi, who testified, "I know that God loveth his children. Nevertheless, I do not know the meaning of all things." 1 Nephi, chapter 11, verse 17. We do not know all the reasons for every tragedy that happens in mortality, but we can rest assured that God loves us. Although we should not assume that tragedies are God's will, his plan provides the way to overcome all tragedies. Earth has no sorrow that heaven cannot cure. The prophet Joseph Smith and his wife Emma had reason to ask why little children die. 6 of their children died. The prophet said, "I have meditated upon the subject and asked the question, why it is that infants, innocent children, are taken away from us, especially those who seem to be the most intelligent and interesting. The strongest reasons that present themselves to my mind are these. This world is a very wicked world. The Lord takes many away, even in infancy, that they may escape the envy of man and the sorrows and evils of this present world. They were too pure, too lovely to live on earth. Therefore, if rightly considered, instead of mourning, we have reason to rejoice, as they are delivered from evil, and we shall soon have them again." Another servant of the Lord, Elder McConkie, experienced the death of an infant granddaughter. At her funeral, he said, "There are certain spirits who come into this life only to receive bodies for reasons that we do not know, but which are known in the infinite wisdom of the Eternal Father. They do not need the testing, probationary experiences of mortality. No blessing will be withheld. Although nothing in this life can take away the feelings of loss a family experiences with the death of a child, we may find comfort in the doctrine that little children who die will be exalted. We know this because it has been revealed by our loving Father in heaven and taught by his modern prophets and apostles. These truths from Latter-day Revelation are some of the sweetest and most comforting truths of the gospel." End of the article, "The Salvation of Little Children Who Die, What We Do and Don't Know," by Mark A. Matthews, Seminaries and Institutes. Read by David Shaw.
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3: Coming up next, Joseph Smith's first vision.
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3: Tonight we begin a series about Joseph Smith's first vision. The background, the setting, and more importantly, its significance to the whole of the Mormon story. Now, just as Joseph Smith has so many things revealed to him, line upon line, precept upon precept, so too has the singular position of the first vision in the unfolding of Mormon history and theology taken time and understanding to develop. Today, the veracity of Mormonism stands or falls with the validity of the first vision.
5: President Hinckley made a statement. He says, "We declare without equivocation that God the Father and His Son, the Lord Jesus Christ, appeared in person to the boy Joseph Smith. Our whole strength rests on the validity of that vision. It either occurred or it did not occur. If it did not, then this work is a fraud. If it did, then it is the most important and wonderful work under the heavens."
6: James B. Allen.
7: If someone should ask why the first vision, Joseph Smith's first vision, is so important to the Latter-day Saints, I think the best answer was given by President Gordon B. Hinckley. This is the pivotal thing of our story. Every claim that we make concerning divine authority, every truth that we offer concerning the validity of this work, all finds its root in the first vision of the boy prophet. Without it, we would not have anything much to say.
6: Dean C. Jesse.
5: Joseph Smith made the statement that his intent was to lay the foundation of a work that would revolutionize the world. And the first vision is the rising of the curtain on that revolution.
3: The first vision is just that. It's the first of many experiences that Joseph Smith had with divinity. So why then is this experience different than all the others?
6: Donald L. Enders.
2: The first vision ushered in the dispensation of the fullness of times. That religious period in Latter-day history with the fullness of the gospel, the plan of salvation in its fullness, would be offered to mankind. The first vision also, with the appearance of the Father and the Son, set on his head the old Christian doctrine and creed that God is the Spirit, one God with three manifestations, so large that he can fill the universe, so small that he can dwell in the human heart. It also set aside mortal man's spiritual identity, that he is a child of God with divine potential. Consider, the divine Father and his beloved Son condescend to leave their heavenly home, come down to the earth, and appear unto mortal man, Joseph Smith. The Father introduces the Son to Joseph, having called Joseph by name. It is the Son who instructs Joseph in the principles of salvation that spring morning of 1820. All mortals who enter into this covenant of salvation and abide by it, that selfsame Son will introduce them by name to the Father, and they will be accepted into God's presence. The first vision was the most sublime and extraordinary revelation ever entrusted to man.
3: So why was the first vision so extraordinary? Well, because it revealed anew the way for man's salvation, which then begs the critical question, was Joseph Smith telling the truth?
6: Ronald O. Barney.
8: If he didn't have it, then there's no claim to a reliability regarding Joseph Smith's truth claims. If he did have it, if what he was reporting was a truthful experience, then it informs everything else and defines everything else associated with the Church of Jesus Christ of Latter-day Saints thereafter. It is rooted in what we feel very comfortable in stating is a pattern of Joseph Smith being a truth teller.
5: It's so important that we understand this foundation event, and for that reason, people try to obtain everything they can pertaining to the vision. The accounts of the vision are very much sought after and have been studied with a fine-tooth comb.
3: The first vision is much more of an issue today than it ever was 100 years ago. And that is, in some measure, because of the efforts of Mormonism's detractors.
8: Joseph Smith's first vision has been a part of the discussion about Mormonism from the 1830s. But it has only been in the 20th century where it has been a point of departure regarding the legitimacy of Mormonism. In the 19th century, I suppose, because I don't have any hard data on this, I suppose when there were conversations about Joseph Smith's claims to revelation and divine intervention, that many people would classify it under the idea of it's a faith matter. That is, it was something that is not demonstrable one way or the other. This is what he says happened to him. But in the 20th century, something happened that kind of changed the conversation.
3: That something was a book written by Fawn M. Brody, first published in 1945. It was entitled No Man Knows My History. Now, in it, Brody, the niece of David O. McKay, challenged the historicity of Joseph Smith's story.
8: So Fawn Brody's claim that Joseph Smith's statement about having been visited by Jesus and by our Heavenly Father was of his own manufacture created a stir in the Mormon historical community. Nobody with her credentials, nobody with her genealogy had ever made such a statement in such a consumable version, because her book is, by all accounts, well written. The conversation that has been captured in correspondence illustrates the divergence of views as to what was the root of Joseph Smith's claims. Was it pathological? That is, was there something associated with disease of mind, or was this something that was completely a fanciful manufacture, as one modern scholar has described it, who has dismissed Joseph Smith's truth claims? Was he a pious fraud? That is, did he want to do good, but had to come up with these religious ideas in order to bolster his claims and get some claim of legitimacy amongst ignorant people? Fawn Brody's claims about Joseph Smith eventually brought censure to her from the church, and she was unchurched. There were some attempts to respond to what she had to say, but they were absent the kind of historical scrutiny that she had applied to the whole milieu of Joseph Smith during his lifetime.
3: Then in the 1960s, Paul Chessman, doing graduate work at Brigham Young University, was given access in the church historian's office to another account of the first vision, this one written by Joseph Smith himself in 1832. It is the earliest account of the first vision and proved to be a consequential discovery because it altered the discussion of the first vision for everyone.
8: In it, Joseph Smith said some things about the first vision that had formerly been unknown to most Latter-day Saints. It was his earliest attempt to describe his heavenly experiences. And in it, he had portrayed what is likely the primary motive that he went into the grove. That is, he was concerned about his personal salvation. The reason that this was of consequence at the time was because there had been a codified, a authorized version of Joseph Smith's first vision, which had survived the years from the really the 1840s when it was first published up through publication in the history of the church, and had become the version that had been most that was most familiar to Latter-day Saints or any other individual who had expressed some interest in Mormonism. So this 1832 history coming along naturally raised some interest on the part of both Latter-day Saints scholars and non-Latter-day Saints. It appears to have provoked an inquiry into particulars about the manner in which Joseph Smith told his story. That is, prior to that time, in many ways, it was considered a matter of faith. But now in the 21st or in the 20th century, when historiography had advanced to new levels, when thinking about historical matters had graduated to inquiry about the legitimacy of what was said by way of its literary expression, the first vision came under a scrutiny that had never been applied to that time, notwithstanding what Von Brody had published in the mid-1940s.
3: Because of Von Brody's attack on Joseph's narrative, people began to examine the details of his story and check and verify the facts as he told them. Now, Von Brody was not the only one to challenge that story.
8: A man by the name of the Reverend Wesley P. Walters, a Presbyterian minister from Marissa, Illinois, weighed in on all of this by publishing an article-length discussion which challenged Joseph Smith's visionary descriptions, because Walters raised the question about whether there were revivals in 1820 in Western New York, which Joseph Smith, in the standardized, authorized version of the first vision, which he said was the provocation of him going into the grove. Wesley Walters created a scenario suggesting that revivals, the camp meetings that Joseph Smith referred to, did not take place until 1823, 1824. And as a result of that, Latter-day Saint scholars began to scramble to try to explain what the circumstances were of Joseph Smith's first vision in light of the larger historical context in which it occurred. Dr. James B. Allen at Brigham Young University published in the church organ at the time, The Improvement Era, I think a very important piece on the first vision, wherein he identified eight different accounts that were created during Joseph Smith's lifetime, wherein he rehearsed what had happened to him, either on paper or verbally to individuals who then wrote it down. I think it was a very, very important piece. He created a chart in the Improvement Era to help people get their mind around the larger scope of what he was trying to say.
3: Others joined in on both sides, and the dialogue went on. Now, interestingly, when all was said and done, it was the Latter-day Saints who benefited the most.
8: It was almost like a he said, she said kind of a circumstance that I think was actually healthy, because it helped us as Latter-day Saints to understand in a way, to be able to then describe in a way the circumstances of Joseph Smith's prophetic claims that would provide, I think, for many Latter-day Saints who would never take the trouble of doing this themselves, a basis upon which to articulate their beliefs beyond just the expression of I have a testimony of this church. Thereafter, Latter-day Saints could say, I have a testimony of Joseph Smith's divine appointment. And there's also this corroboration of what he said by way of historical appraisal, historical scrutiny, that makes it so that those who would counter my testimony by saying the evidence just doesn't stand up to this, with something that was defendable and verifiable.
3: Because of all this controversy, Latter-day Saints are now better equipped to defend their history than they've ever been before. Now, it should also be understood and noted that history, how it was recorded, has changed from the 19th century to the 21st. There is much more attention to detail now than there ever was then.
8: Now, here we are in the 21st century, highly sophisticated, technologically based, access to vast amounts of information by which we can scrutinize really anything that happened in the past. And it has caused us to be more demanding about things that happened in the past. Back then, in the 19th century, people were much more compatible with generalizations. I've gone through the accounts that Joseph Smith made of his pre-1830 experiences with the divine. These would include the first vision. These would include his statements about visitations from Moroni. These would include both the lesser and higher Melchizedek priesthood restoration narratives. Often, we find within them statements such as, meanwhile, about this time, generalizations about time periods, clearly suggesting that Joseph Smith was not very interested at all in crafting a chronology that was based upon precise dates. Let us not forget that applying the very careful way in which we scrutinize history today, that is attention to detail, precision, we don't give much leeway for that. If we apply that same scrutiny to the way that 19th century people considered the construction of history, we're going to distort it, and we're going to diminish them intellectually because they did not measure up to the standards that we apply today. It's also the case that given what we know about Joseph Smith, regarding his sermons, the other kinds of things that he did, he was much less literary than we would like him to be. He was more of a verbal prophet.
3: Now, while the story of the first vision became a foundational tenet of Latter-day Saint faith, belonging to everyone, to Joseph Smith, that experience was a personal pearl of great price, and he treated it as such.
2: In Joseph's life, few members of the church, few Latter-day Saints, even knew that he had experienced a vision. And it wasn't really until the publication in serial form in the Times and Seasons at Nauvoo in 1842 that many members even became aware of the first vision. And the question may be asked, why? Joseph was a person who kept sacred things close to his heart. He didn't speak a great deal about them. Even his mother alludes to that perspective in his life. Also, the first vision was a very personal experience to him. It was his own Christian experience. And he didn't speak much of it. Now, we have a perspective that Joseph went right home from the woodlands following the vision and told his mother. Let's look at the data and kind of think about that for a moment. He went home, and as is stated in the 1838-39 account, and his mother asked him if he was all right, sensing that that he was ill or something. And he said, "Mother, I'm well enough off. I've learned for myself that Presbyterianism is not true." When he said, "Never mind, Mother," that basically was saying, "Mother, I'm not going to tell you I feel like I do." So how does this set with the historical record? I think, first of all, we must realize that Joseph, as a teenager, was persecuted. Anyone who speaks against a young person like that emotionally drains and rebukes them to the point where they are persecuted and they feel unaccepted. And certainly there was difficulties and troubles galore in 1827 when Joseph obtains the plates and persecution comes to the family. But prior to 1827 and Joseph's reception of the ancient record, Joseph and Lucy, his parents and his siblings, seem not to be as affected as is Joseph. In fact, William, his younger brother, says that we didn't know we were bad people until after Joseph received the plates. In the 1832 account, his own personal handwritten account, where he's expressing his emotions, his feelings, his remembrance of this marvelous vision, that he says that there was none who believed the heavenly vision and that he was hurt deeply by that. Now, he didn't put a disclaimer on it and say, "Well, everyone except my family, but my family did believe." No, it wasn't the case. He said, "None believed the heavenly vision." It's insightful that had the family really known of the first vision, then why did Lucy, Hiram, Sophronia, and Samuel all join the Presbyterian Church in probably 1824, slightly after Alvin's passing? And why did they remain active in the Presbyterian Church, clear up probably until September of 1828, a year after Joseph obtained the plates?
3: As further evidence that Joseph Smith either did not or dared not tell his family about his first vision in 1820, consider what happened the morning of September 22nd, 1823.
2: When the angel Moroni appeared and instructed him, he was commanded to tell his father of the vision. And the next day, when Moroni appeared unto him again in the apple orchard and said, "Did you tell your father as commanded?" Joseph said, "No." And Moroni asked, "Why did you not?" And he said, "I was afraid my father would not believe me." Now, you mean he could believe in an appearance like the first vision, God and Christ, and yet he couldn't accept the visitation of an angel? We must give this family time for things to unfold. The time would come, of course, when they would become devoted converts to the kingdom, as Joseph was able to share things with them as he felt compelled to do so. It's a good possibility that as much love as there was in the home, that there was a rejection when Joseph tried to tell them. What did he say to them? That I had a vision? That God appeared to me? How distinct was he in identifying precisely the aspects of his experience? We do not know. But the family in which he lived was a wonderful family, deeply religious people, but divergent in their perspectives.
7: I think he finally got to the point that he recognized that this was just too sacred an experience to be put out for more criticism, or at least for the time being. So he waited for a number of years before he actually prepared an account of the first vision that he hoped to be published to the world.
6: Milton V. Backman.
9: Now, he needed to tell others about Moroni because of the coming forth of the Book of Mormon. And when early histories of the church were written, there was reference to Moroni, but there's very few references to the first vision. And again, it was so sacred, that I believe Joseph Smith did not advertise it. He seldom, I believe, told others about it. And then he might have told them, no, this is very sacred, very personable, don't advertise it. And so subsequently, missionaries, as far as we know, were not going forth and telling others about the restoration and talking about the first vision.
3: Joseph Smith could keep sacred secrets. That we have established. But what does the abundant historical record say about him telling the truth when he did tell?
8: We are very comfortably in asserting the importance of the first vision as something that really happened because of the pattern that we have found of Joseph Smith being a truth teller. He did not manufacture stories. He did not make them up to bolster his waning influence upon the church. That just simply is not true. It doesn't fit anything historically that we know about him. He was careful about what he said about his private experiences, and some things he said nothing about them, except just a hint that such a thing took place. But for something as consequential as the first vision, there's a feature of great confidence among scholars who have spent an extremely significant amount of time studying this, that Joseph Smith told the truth. There was no reason for him to be anything other than a truth teller regarding the first vision.
3: Many of Joseph Smith's contemporaries knew that he had been visited in some manner by deity, but the details of that story were not widely known. Eventually, though, Joseph came to feel that some elements of his story needed to be told.
5: It's one of the most important documents we have in the church for the reason that it's the only account of the vision that's in Joseph Smith's handwriting. And it's, for that reason, extremely valuable.
3: Next week on the Joseph Smith Papers, the different accounts of the first vision, those who wrote them, and why.
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12: We now present Sister Susan Gong and Elder Garrett W. Gong speaking at a BYU women's conference.
13: Dear sisters and brothers, we, Garrett and I, are really grateful and delighted to be with you today. We want to thank the people who did the music, Rebecca and Evan. That was pure testimony, and we envy your children, the lullabies they will hear growing up. It was really beautiful.
14: This feels a little like speaking at General Conference. You feel the love and prayers of those sitting in front of you and the love and prayers of those sitting behind you. We recognize our Relief Society young women and primary general presidencies, each a general church officer. These nine remarkable sister leaders bless the whole church. We miss Sister Jean B. Bingham, who is representing the church, as you know, at the White House National Day of Prayer.
13: We also recognize BYU President Kevin Worthen and Sister Peggy Worthen, his wife, our Women's Conference Chair, Sandy Rogers, and our BYU President's Council colleagues and their companions. We acknowledge our Women's Conference Committee. They do so much work. And many friends and colleagues across the BYU campus. He's abandoned me. Sometimes I call him Elder Gone. We wish that we could talk to each of you to learn what it is that you have experienced and felt and discovered over these last 2 days. Wonderful things happen when righteous, faithful, open to the Spirit women gather. Because of what we've learned here, we will be different. We take away a sure sense of God's love for us, and that gives us strength to do what is most important and special. The small and simple things we do to lift, serve, and minister to one another. The change from visiting teaching to ministering in a higher and holier way invites us to think about more deeply about the new commandment that the Savior gave his disciples. As I have loved you, love one another. I want to share three observations about what it might mean to love as Jesus loves. First, Jesus knows the heart of every daughter or son of God. In the New Testament, we see that he understands the essential nature of every person he meets. He knows Nathanael as a man without guile. He knows Nicodemus, that Pharisee who sneaks in the middle of the night, is truly seeking to understand. And from the beginning, he understands that Peter, impetuous, hopeful, vulnerable, two steps forward, one step back Peter, has it within him to lead the church. Else why would Christ, on their very first meeting, give him the name Cephas, meaning the rock? Christ knows the heart of the Samaritan woman. Well hast thou said, I have no husband. For thou hast had five husbands, and he whom thou hast now is not thy husband's. Those words must have been spoken with incredible tenderness because they evoke such a humble response, perhaps one full of wonder. Sir, I see thou art a prophet. He knows the hearts of his persecutors. Father, forgive them, for they know not what they do. There is healing, there is hope in just being known, just being understood. Now, perhaps you instinctively know the hearts of those you minister to. Perhaps you have that incredible gift of discernment. I do not. So if I am to love as Jesus would love, what do I need to do? I need to learn to listen. When Elder Gong and I lived in Hong Kong, our apartment was located on one of the busiest streets in one of the busiest cities in the world, and it was often hard to hear Garrett unless we stood face to face. And one day in frustration, he said, "Sweetheart, when we're next in Salt Lake, would you please have your hearing tested?" So I obligingly visited an audiologist who, after testing my hearing, proclaimed, "Mrs. Gong, I have good news and bad news. The good news is your hearing is perfect. The bad news is that may mean you have a listening problem." And there's not much I can do about that. So I'm on notice. I need to learn to listen better. I need to put down my electronic devices. I need to shut out the distractions and turn off that little voice in my head that's constantly reminding me of all the things on my to-do list. And then listen with my heart to understand not just what someone is saying, but who it is I'm really talking to, a child of God. I need to listen for that. I'm discovering that listening means not just hearing the other person, but listening to the Holy Ghost as well. The Holy Ghost helps us ask inspired questions that lead us to greater understanding. A second observation from the scriptures about how Jesus loves us is that compassion always accompanies Christ's understanding of our hearts. He has compassion on the blind, on the widow of Nain, on lepers, on the brother of Jared, on one possessed of a devil, and multiple times he has compassion on multitudes. From the cross he voices compassion for Mary, his mother. Surely it is through his compassion that he hath borne our grief. Compassion is at the heart of Christ's parables. The parable of the debtor, the good Samaritan, the father of the prodigal son, all exhibit compassion. For most of us, compassion requires imagination and intention. In our spheres of ministering, we can strive to feel how it really feels to wrangle adorable and demanding preschoolers day in and day out, how it feels to be a divorced mom re-entering the workforce after many years, how it feels to be 90 and alone, how it feels to be the returning prodigal, how it feels to have been abandoned or abused, to have received a diagnosis of cancer, to have lost a child to illness, to have lost a child to the world. As Christians, we are called upon to feel the pain of others, and in this, we truly bear one another's burdens. When we have compassion, true empathy, something wondrous happens. We begin to know how to help. And this is my third observation about how Jesus loves. Having taken upon himself our infirmities, he knows how to succor us. Having felt our fear, our want, our loneliness, our hunger, our hurt, he responds to our specific needs. He comforts, supplies, feeds, heals, nurtures, teaches, and blesses us. Like the Good Samaritan, when Christ finds us suffering, he has compassion on us. He comes to us, he binds our wounds, and brings us to the inn and cares for us. And the church is the inn where we, like the innkeeper, are called upon to minister to each other until the master returns. Know the heart. Feel compassion. Bless. This is the Savior's pattern of ministering, and it can be ours. I recently lost a dear friend who lived by this pattern. At her funeral, her daughter said, "My mother was good at everything important and special. She wanted everyone to have their story known. She paid notice in the most significant ways. How can you give up on yourself when your mom is this most profound person who sees you as you are and still believes in you?" Another eulogy described this dear Christ-like sister like this. She was the giver of thoughtful gifts, the rescuer of stranded souls, a healer of broken hearts, a polisher of tarnished halos. She was the kind of person who always held the mirror at the most flattering angle. A woman of substance, she was observant of human need. Her response to suffering was always to ease the burden. Hers was love unfeigned. As I hear the prophet call us to a higher, holier form of ministry, I think of my friend. We are being asked to love as she loved, to be good at what is special and important. But where do we get the patience and insight and imagination and courage and strength to love like this? In December, I had the blessing of attending the Salt Lake Temple with a recently endowed friend, a sister I've known since elementary school. Life has presented her with many challenges, and her connection with the church has been tenuous at times, though I believe she's always had a spark of the gospel in her heart. As we walked the corridors of that magnificent temple, she stopped at every painting of the Savior and reached toward it. Then she bowed her head and touched her heart. In the celestial room, she prayed fervently. Having finally come to the house of the Lord, she was in no hurry to leave. On our way home, we walked through a bookstore, each of us browsing different sections. And then coming up behind me, she whispered, "Susan, you've got to see this. Someone has painted a picture of me." We rounded a corner, and she pointed to this beautiful image created by Brian Krzyzewnik. "That's me," she exclaimed. "That's just how I feel. Loved. Blessed." Sisters, I testify that because we are loved with the matchless bounty of the Savior's love, with the infinite love of our Heavenly Father, through their love we can come to understand one another, have compassion for one another, and bless one another in every way that's important and special. We love Him because He first loved us. Because He loves us, we can learn to love and minister to one another. The Holy Ghost will help us know how. This glorious gospel is true. It is powerful. It is beautiful. And it is important. And I say these things in the name of Jesus Christ. Amen.
14: Thank you, Susan, sweetheart. Just before I came today, our dear President Russell M. Nelson said, "Garrett, would you please tell our sisters how much I love them?" Dear sisters, my father and mother spent their professional careers teaching. My mother taught kindergarten and first grade. My father taught university natural science. When I come to a school or a class, I sometimes imagine it is time for school, and a son is telling his mother why he doesn't want to go. "Mom," he says, "I don't want to go to school today. I know, son. Mom, my stomach hurts. I know, son. Mom, there are two reasons I don't want to go to school today. All the kids hate me, and all the teachers hate me, too. I know, son. But there are two reasons you need to go to school today. First, you're 45 years old. And second, you're the principal of the school. In the school of mortal life, the Lord invites us to learn and grow in lifelong and eternal ways by first loving Him and by strengthening one another in His love. Strengthening one another in the Lord and in His love is embodied in the first and second great commandments. As the First Presidency letter recently taught, the Savior's ministry exemplifies the two great commandments, quote, "Thou shalt love the Lord thy God with all thy heart and with all thy soul and with all thy mind, and thou shalt love thy neighbor as thyself." The First Presidency letter continues, "In that spirit, Jesus also taught, ye are they whom I have chosen to minister unto this people." The song of our risen Savior's redeeming love celebrates the harmony of covenants that connect us to God and to each other, and the atonement of Jesus Christ that helps us put off the natural man and woman and yield to the enticings of the Holy Spirit. That harmony is expressed in the plan of helpiness, where we learn and grow by daily exercise of individual moral agency. Nor are we left to wander on our own, but are given a covenant path and the gift of the Holy Ghost. Alpha and Omega, the Lord Jesus Christ is with us from the beginning, and He is with us to the end, when God shall wipe away all tears from our eyes, except our tears of joy. Our covenants connect us to God and to each other, meant to be eternal. Our covenants include God, our eternal Father, and His Son, Jesus Christ. Eternal covenants can bring the power of God's love to give hope and increase love, to lift and transform, to edify and sanctify, to redeem and exalt. In the revelation of our true divine selves through our covenants with God, we learn to recognize and love our brothers and sisters as He does. This deepening love and knowledge invites, empowers, and sanctifies us to know, and in our own way, to become more like Him. The harmony of our covenants and the atonement of Jesus Christ is heard in the melodies and descants as drawing on our Savior's atonement helps us fulfill our covenants in a new and holier way. Together, our covenants and our Savior's atonement can shape what we desire, perceive, and experience in daily mortality and prepare us for the sociality of heaven. Through the atonement of Jesus Christ, we find faith, strength, and trust to come unto Christ, knowing perfection is in Him. Such offers an escape from the otherwise always anxious treadmill of perfectionism. There may be some truth in the children's song, "Let It Go." If "let it go" means let go of self-imposed worldly expectations that can never satisfy, and if it also means hold on to the God-given heavenly hopes and promises the Lord offers. Have you noticed that each ordinance calls us by our name and connects us by our name to the name of Jesus Christ? Ordinances are universal and particular or individual at the same time. Years ago, as the high counselor responsible for stake baptisms, I noticed stake baptisms were outwardly the same, but spiritually distinct. The baptismal ordinance was outwardly the same for each person, but individually distinct in that each person baptized was called, one by one, by their name. And their name was connected by covenant to the name of the Father and of the Son and of the Holy Ghost. Amazing grace is as universal and unique as our Savior himself. A lamb without blemish, he set the pattern by being baptized to fulfill all righteousness. The scriptures call it, and our missionaries teach it, as the doctrine of Christ. The doctrine of Christ includes, quote, to follow the example of Jesus Christ by being baptized by someone holding the priesthood authority of God, end quote. We enter through the gate of repentance and baptism by water, and then cometh the remission of our sins by fire and by the Holy Ghost. The straight and narrow path, the covenant path, leads to eternal life. It is part of how we are each strengthened in his love. Our covenants and the atonement of Jesus Christ connect in other ways as well. We belong to each other. By divine covenant, we belong to God and to each other. Covenant belonging is a miracle. It is not possessive. It suffereth long and is kind. It envieth not, vaunteth not itself, is not puffed up. Covenant belonging gives roots and wings. It liberates through commitment. It enlarges through love. In covenant belonging, we strengthen each other in his love, thereby coming more to love God and each other. This is in part because covenant belonging seeketh not her own, is not easily provoked, thinketh no evil. Covenant belonging rejoices not in iniquity, but rejoices in the truth. Covenant belonging is to come and see face to face, knowing even as we are known. Our covenant faithfulness is steadfast and immovable. Covenant belonging is to hope all things, to endure many things, and hope to be able to endure all things. Covenant belonging is to keep the faith. It is not to give up on ourselves, on each other, or on God. Covenant belonging is to delight with those who delight, and to rejoice with those who have cause to rejoice, and to stand as witnesses of God's tender mercies and daily miracles at all times and in all things and in all places. To belong to God and to each other in covenant belonging is to smile in unexpected places as we see with eyes to see and hear with ears to him changing us and our relationships to become more like him and more like his. As we strengthen each other in his love, we are active participants in Leo Tolstoy's heroism of everyday living. In one marriage relations class, a married student finally raised her hand and said to the teacher, "Pardon me, you keep saying marriage is hard. It is not marriage that is hard. Life is hard. And marriage, with its ups and downs, can be a blessing where we get to face the joys and challenges of life together." While eternal marriage is our ideal, infidelities, abuse of any kind, unsurmountable incompatibilities may necessitate immediate protective action, also separation and possibly divorce. But we know covenants are binding and eternal only by mutual consent of the parties affected, and when confirmed by a merciful heaven, manifestation of the Holy Ghost, which the scriptures describe as the Holy Spirit of promise. There is comfort, peace, and hope in the Lord's assurance that worthy individuals will receive all promised blessings. It is part of his promise to strengthen each of us in his love, in his way, and in his time. When I was a young bishop, an experience in our ward taught us about covenant belonging as manifested in the strengthening of one another in his love. Our ward included many extraordinary families and individuals. Among them were the Hans and Faye Ritter family and the Larry and Tina O'Connor family, among many, many other wonderful families. The Ritters and O'Connors, and as I said, many, many others.

through the floor. Termites came. That's why the floor sags a little. We had to shut off the water heater, and that's why we heat water in a kettle. I asked Brother and Sister Ritter if I could discuss their situation with our ward council. They were initially reluctant, but finally agreed. Always other-oriented, on this occasion, a gift they gave was allowing others to join in serving together. Our ward council was amazing. Everyone knew someone who could help with floors or walls or carpets, appliances, or paint. Many came and helped in countless generous ways. Among them was Larry O'Connor, a skilled builder who, with many generous others, was frequently at the Ritter's home. Recently, Tina O'Connor, Larry's wife, recalled, Larry and Jack Schwab and other quorum members would sometimes go to the Ritter's on Friday and stay all night. Tina said, one Saturday morning I took them breakfast, and there was Larry coming out of a bathroom holding plumbing tools. He and Jack were happy to be working together, though they clearly looked like they had been at it all night. Tina added, it was from men like Hans Ritter and Larry Chandler that my husband learned to become a man, kind, thoughtful, tender. As my Larry, she said, served with such good men, including in the nursery, he became an even more wonderful husband and father. When the house was finished, we all rejoiced. Hans and Faye Ritter have been gone for some time, but I spoke recently with two of their sons, Ben and Stephen, who live with their families in Utah and Virginia. Ben and Stephen remembered that the quiet service of others maintained the dignity of their father, who worked tirelessly, they said, sometimes two or three shifts at work to take care of their family. Ben and Stephen said, there was a wonderful feeling. We were working and serving together in love. Stephen and Hans were Susan's and my home teachers for a time. Stephen told me, I've been telling my elders quorum I home taught someone called to the quorum of the 12. He laughed. He said, when the phone rang and you said you were Brother Gong, I was sure you were one of my quorum members joking with me. Not too long after the Ritter's home was completed, something unexpected happened. While at a ward activity, Larry and Tina O'Connor received emergency word their home was on fire. They rushed to their home immediately and everywhere saw broken windows to vent smoke and walls punctured by fire axes to check for hidden flames. Tina said, we were devastated. But then the ward came. Larry and Tina remember. Everyone helped. We were able to put things back together. The whole ward came together in love. We were there as a family. And who were the first to come and among the last to leave as the O'Connor home was being rebuilt? Brother Hans Ritter and his family. Ben and Stephen are modest, but remember their family coming to help the O'Connors. We were all there together, Ben and Stephen remember. That's the way service works. We all take care of each other, sometimes by helping others, and sometimes by allowing others to help us. To me, there can be a wondrous, virtuous, and harmonious circle as we strengthen each other in His love. The O'Connors help the Ritters help the O'Connors, and all the while, a community of Latter-day Saints is being established. Each day, in myriad ways, we each need and can offer ministering love and support in small, simple, powerful, life-changing ways. And thus we experience a double loaves and fishes miracle. First, a community of saints can rally in magnificent selfless unity to address a dramatic need. And secondly, simultaneously, a fellowship of saints can be knit together in love through daily loving ministering in many quiet circumstances, as in a family.

0: family, a ward, a branch, or a community over many years, independent of any dramatic need. All this brings us back to where we began, the first and second great commandments, and the invitation to be strengthened and to strengthen each other in the Lord's love. President Russell M. Nelson powerfully invites, quote, "Our message to the world is simple and sincere. We invite all of God's children on both sides of the veil to come unto their Savior, receive the blessings of the Holy Temple, have enduring joy, and qualify for eternal life," end quote. As we feast upon the words of Christ and put God first, the Lord strengthens and blesses every aspect of our lives. There is divine harmony and resonance in covenant belonging as we are strengthened in His love and as we strengthen each other in the Lord. The words of the Apostle Paul echo the harmony of our covenants and the atonement of the Lord Jesus Christ. Who shall separate us from the love of Christ? Shall tribulation or distress or persecution or famine or nakedness or peril or the sword? For I am persuaded, he says, that neither death nor life nor angels nor principalities nor powers nor things present nor things to come nor height nor depth nor any other creature shall be able to separate us from the love of God, which is Christ Jesus our Lord. Such is also my solemn testimony. I testify of God, our eternal Heavenly Father, and His Son, Jesus Christ. They know us better and love us more than we know or love ourselves. This is why we can trust in the Lord with all our heart and need not lean unto our own understanding. In 159 houses of the Lord in 43 countries, we can be strengthened in the Lord through our covenants and the atonement of Jesus Christ. We are blessed by priesthood authority and continuing prophetic revelation from the prophet Joseph Smith to our dear President Russell M. Nelson today. Events of recent days have made me even more certain of and even more humbled by the reality of restored doctrine, keys, ordinances, and covenants in the Church of Jesus Christ of Latter-day Saints as the Lord's kingdom once again established on the earth, preparatory to the second coming of the Messiah. The Book of Mormon, another testament of Jesus Christ, and all the Holy Scriptures are the Word of God. Dear sisters, as you return to your places of abode, whether near or far, may you do so with the certainty the Lord loves you, each of you, uno por uno, one by one. He knows your goodness, your righteous hopes, your righteous desires, your immense talents and consecration, your challenges and your joys. Where there is illness or concern, I bless you with peace and assurance, health and strength, the necessities of this life according to the will of the Lord. I bless you that the spiritual truths you have felt these past days will deepen your conversion and increase your faith and trust in our Heavenly Father and our Savior Jesus Christ and His atonement. May you know in the deepest parts of your hearts, by the power of the Holy Ghost, the truth of the continuing fruits and blessings of the restoration, including as evidenced in the prophet Joseph Smith, in the Book of Mormon, and our dear President Russell M. Nelson. That may we each come to know our Savior better and become even more like Him as we are strengthened in the Lord, and as we strengthen each other in the Lord and his love, I humbly pray in the sacred and holy name of Jesus Christ. Amen.
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2: The desire to create is one of the deepest yearnings of the human soul. 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

0: Nancy Hansen, and this is Everything Creative. This program explores a wide range of creative ideas, talents, and experiences through interviews and group discussions. 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Welcome back to Everything Creative. I'm Nancy Hansen, your host, and our interview today is with astronaut Don Lind and his wife Kathleen. And Don, Kathleen, thank you so much for being here today and welcome.
1: Our pleasure, thank you.
2: We're glad to be here.
0: You came from, where did you come from?
1: We live in Smithfield, up in Cache Valley.
0: So driving down to Salt Lake, a little bit of a jaunt for you this morning. Mm-hmm. We so appreciate your time coming to talk with us today. Let's just get started with an introduction. Tell us about yourself and some of the work that you've done and what you're doing now. Just give us a little intro.
1: Well, I grew up in Salt Lake Valley. I was born in Midvale. I went to Jordan High School, attended the University of Utah. I went on a mission for the church, and as I was returning from my mission, this was the end of the, I guess it was the Korean War. I went into the military to do my military service. I was in the Navy. I decided that the most exciting thing that you could do in the Navy was to be a jet pilot on the hottest carrier plane that was on the aircraft carrier. So I applied for flight school. I went through flight school, deployed on the USS Hancock, and was flying literally the hottest airplane right at that time that was deployed on aircraft carriers. I've made 93 carrier landings, all of them successfully, surely. And when I got out of the Navy, I went back to graduate school. So I got a doctor's degree in high energy nuclear physics. And that was the area of my training. I've always been interested in space. And so I have some experiments that I have flown in space. So I was doing space research as well as being an astronaut. I was in the group of astronauts that were training to go to the moon. The original plans were to make 10 landings on the moon, Apollo 11 through Apollo 20. Congress, in their infinite wisdom, reduced the funding for the last three flights. And so my flight to the moon was canceled. Mm. And, of course, I was devastated, yeah. But those things happen. I did finally get to fly on the Space Shuttle Challenger in 1985. We were in orbit for 7 days, 8 minutes, and 46 seconds.
0: Wow.
1: We traveled just under 3 million miles. All seven members of the crew were federal government employees on an official government trip, so we turned in a travel voucher for just under 3 million miles. Turns out they did not pay mileage. Now, we knew that ahead of time, but we just couldn't resist a 3 million mile travel voucher. We each got a check from the U.S. Treasury Department for 84 cents for driving our own cars to the field and back.
0: Oh, nice. Reimbursement.
1: But, had an exciting time. When I left NASA, I taught at Utah State University for 9 years. I taught physics and astrophysics. I have been doing... While I was there, I did space research. I had experiments in space and was conducting a research program. Since retiring from Utah State University, my wife and I have been on three missions for the church, and we're just enjoying our time in Cache Valley now.
0: Wonderful. Where did you serve your missions?
1: The first mission was to be in the presidency of the Portland, Oregon Temple. And we were there for 38 months, which was a wonderful experience. Then we were on a public affairs mission in Europe West. Now, Europe West includes all the British Isles and the western half of the continent. And in 18 months, we gave over 400 presentations, sometimes six a day. We were busy, busy, busy. Then the last mission was as temple missionaries at the Nauvoo Temple, which was a wonderful experience.
0: You have had some incredible experiences
1: in your life. Yes, we have.
0: Wow. Well, and Kathleen, to be able to go along for the ride, you know, to be there with him. How old were you? What point in his career were you two married? How did you meet?
2: Don and I both filled missions in New England as young people.
0: Oh.
2: I was just starting mine as he was finishing his. So when I returned from my mission, he had now just finished up college and was going into the Navy. But just before he went into the Navy, he graduated from the University of Utah, but I think the Lord said, you need to go down to BYU for at least a
1: I had,
2: a quarter.
1: I had to finish a three-year program, a four-year program in 3 years. So that last year was really frantic, and I decided I wasn't going to stay at the University of Utah. I was going to go down to BYU and take every class that Hugh Nibley taught. And I met Sister Maughan, lady missionary that I had known.
2: And but that quarter did it. We were in love by the end of that quarter, and when he went into the military, and I'm grateful that we have a background of being on a mission in the same place, because there are many things in common. But we really didn't fall in love out there, and I'm grateful that we had that experience of just having a spiritual experience kind of together before we ever fell in love down at BYU. We've been married for close to 55 years now, and it just gets better and better. I'm so grateful for him. But when we got married, my dad and mother were presiding over a mission. And at that time, the mission presidents would come west at April conference time. There weren't that many missions. And they would come west to have a conference. And Don was now in the military, and if we were going to be married when my folks could be there, it had to be at April conference time. And the only day that we could all be there at the same time was April 1st. So we were married on April Fool's Day, and it's the sweetest April Fool's joke ever played.
0: What a great story. I love that. So during that whole frantic time of your life, then here comes this falling in love, and now I'm going to get married part, huh?
2: Yeah.
0: So then you left right soon after that.
2: Yes.
0: Right, as he joined the military.
2: Uh-huh.
0: Wow.
2: And it's been an exciting adventure.
0: Yeah, it would be an adventure. Well, Don, I'm always curious. You talked about, you know, really wanting to fly. As a kid, did you dress up as an astronaut on Halloween? Was that one of your ambitions as a child?
1: I couldn't have imagined when I was a young person. That was not the real world.
0: Really? Yeah.
1: I had no ambitions as a child to be a pilot. There was no one in our family who were in the military flying or commercial flying. So that was just, real people didn't do that. On the news did that.
0: That's true.
2: Well, at that time, no one was doing it.
0: Exactly.
2: Because the space program really didn't start until he was now out of the military and in graduate school.
1: Yeah,
0: exactly.
1: But even aircraft flying, it was not a childhood dream of mine.
2: But as a little child, he was reading Buck Rogers and some of these comics that depicted astronauts. But that was just sort of all make-believe.
0: It was
2: at
0: that point.
2: But he and his sister and cousins that played together all the time, there was a meadow beyond their house. And they'd go down there where there was a great big tree, and they'd get in this tree and bounce up and down, pretend like they were launching into space.
1: No,
2: but
1: could,
2: it was all
1: could,
2: make...
1: You could make this tree fly as a rocket by bouncing on the branches.
2: But it was all, you know, really make-believe. It wasn't what people really
1: did.
2: That
1: wasn't the real world.
0: That's true. Even when that question came out of my mouth, I thought, well, wait a minute. Back then, when you're a little kid dressing up for Halloween, you probably don't think of an astronaut.
1: That's right.
0: You know? So that kind of was something, though, that was interesting to you when you were a child. But it was more when you started flying? Was that like, wow?
1: When I was a pilot, flying in the Navy, flying jet planes on aircraft carriers when they started the space program, and I thought that was probably the most exciting thing that I could possibly imagine. Mm. I applied several times to get into the space program. The original group of astronauts were selected individually. They did not apply. So the second group of astronauts, they would accept applicants from graduates of the test pilot schools, Patuxent River for the Navy, Edwards for the Air Force, and I had not ever been to those schools, so mm-hmm. I did not apply. But when they came out with a third group of astronauts, they would apply, they would accept applications from people with 1,000 jet flight hours of high-performance jet flight time. Now, I had at that time 850 hours of high-performance jet flight time, and I thought that was... close enough. I had a PhD, and I thought a PhD in high-energy nuclear physics certainly equaled 150 flight
0: hours. Sounds like it to me.
1: And so I applied, and they rejected, and I appealed.
2: Never say die.
1: So I was getting fairly well acquainted with the personnel manager. When they came out with a group of, the next group of astronauts, these were the scientist astronauts. And this was the first time that they had an age requirement, and I was 74 days too old.
0: Oh.
1: And I applied nevertheless under the argument that they did not have to send me off to the military for a year to learn how to fly. And even if I turned senile 74 days early at the end of my career, that was still 9.5 months longer than other people whose applications they were accepting.
0: Good point.
1: And... they didn't buy it.
0: Oh,
1: but I was getting well acquainted with the personnel manager, and so when they came out with the fifth group of astronauts, I met all the requirements, and I waited until 5 minutes after 8 o'clock Houston time to phone, and the secretary said, "Oh yes, Elder Lynn from Goddard. We were wondering how soon you'd call." I said, "Let me talk to Jack." I was on a first name basis with the personnel manager by this time, and I said, "Jack, just take my folder out of the drawer and put it in the stack on the table. You've got plenty of paperwork on me."
0: Your persistence really paid off.
1: It did.
0: Yeah.
1: Yes, persistence does pay off.
2: And when he speaks to schools, this is one of the points that he often makes: is if you have a righteous desire, don't give up on it. Keep working, and just really
0: if you
2: keep
0: know
2: applying
0: yeah.
2: and working for it. Don't give up
0: just because
2: someone tells you no once.
0: So good. Well, I'm curious about your, the firsts that you experienced and how exciting that must have been. For example, even just your first, weightless experience. What was that like?
1: Well, I had flown high-performance aircraft, and you can fly a parabolic loop and experience 20 or 30 seconds of weightlessness. So I knew a little bit about what it was going to be like, but I had never been in an environment where you were, you had a
0: completely
1: large space and you could just float around and do anything you wanted, and it was absolutely wonderful. In space, literally, there is no such thing as up and down. Up and down, the concept simply does not exist in space.
0: Hmm.
1: And if you're oriented in a particular position and the Earth happens to be above you, you don't feel upside down. That's the Earth's problem, where it is. And so up and down is a meaningless concept. And so you have this wonderful ability to just free float any place. It's an absolutely delightful experience. And there's no sense of falling.
0: Yeah.
1: I had no apprehension of any kind about weightlessness. It was just an absolutely wonderful experience.
0: How fun. How does that feel to be one of so many few that get to have that experience in your life, to be in space?
1: Well, I feel very fortunate.
0: Yeah.
1: I really do. I'm very grateful that the Lord has let me do some really interesting and exciting things. I'm very grateful for that.
0: Yeah, definitely. What about some of your other firsts that you can talk about that were just exciting and wonderful and scary, and what about some of your fears?
1: Well, as I mentioned, I've landed on an aircraft carrier. I was never frightened about that. I realized there was great precision required, and it was a very strange ego experience, because you come in and you make you fly past the carrier in formation. There's usually four planes together. You break off one at a time, and so you're 22 seconds separated from each other, so that you can come in and land and clear the deck before the next plane comes down. And as you get to the 180 degree position, in other words, you have 180 degrees to turn to get to the aircraft carrier. You always call in your fuel state, and that tells the people on the carrier the weight of your aircraft, so they know the tension to set in the arresting gear. And as I'd call in my fuel state, I'd look over, and here was this multi-million-dollar aircraft carrier with 3,000 crew members that for the next 22 seconds existed solely to get me aboard. And it was very strange
2: sensation. It's humbling, too, because you think, I've got to do it right.
0: Oh, yeah, the pressure.
1: And so it was a challenge. I was not frightened in any sense. Mm-hmm. I realized that this was great precision. The particular approach that I flew would only give me 1.5 seconds of straightaway as you make that final turn and line up to touch down on the aircraft carrier. You have a 1.5 second straightaway to make the final correction. And, you know, With the speed that you have to be thinking when you're flying a high-performance jet like that, 1.5 seconds is a fairly long time.
0: Is it?
1: And there's a stripe down the landing area of the aircraft carrier that's three feet wide. And I lined up on the edge of that stripe. And in the 1.5 seconds, the carrier would move just enough so that my front wheel would be in the very center of that stripe as I rolled to a stop.
0: Wow.
1: And there was a sense of satisfaction of being able to make that kind of precision landing, that kind of precision flying. And there was a professional sense of satisfaction in being able to do that.
0: Oh, I can't even imagine.
2: When you're on an aircraft carrier, walking around, it feels very big. But when you're up in an airplane looking down on it in a big ocean, it is just like a little postage stamp.
0: Oh, yeah. Yeah.
2: So it's, and you're going very fast.
0: Very fast.
2: To land on this postage stamp.
0: Wow. And that you just felt prepared and had the confidence to know that, you know, it's something you can do.
1: I knew I had the flying ability to do it. I knew, I guess in the back of my mind, I knew that it was inherently dangerous, but I didn't think of it as danger. I thought of it as challenging, and it required great precision. There was always a destroyer escort in case you crashed to pick you up, and so there was visual evidence that you were doing something that was, I guess some people would think, inherently dangerous, but I didn't think of it as being dangerous. I thought of it as requiring great precision, and it was a challenging experience rather than a dangerous experience.
0: Right. And Don, that's exactly why you've been able to accomplish and experience the things you have in your life today, is because of the way you look at it, you know?
1: And that makes all the difference in some of these situations, yes.
0: Absolutely.
2: Well, another key to all of it, I think, is Don has grown up all his life beginning his day with prayer, checking in with the Lord and saying, please watch over me and help me to make the right decisions today. And then at the end of the day, saying, this is what I've done with the day you gave me. And if you just feel like the Lord is there to help you through all these things, it surely makes it easier.
1: Yes, and I'm very grateful. I think the Lord has been very gracious and kind to me, and I'm grateful for that.
0: And I'm sure there are more than a few prayers that went up at certain times in your life when, I mean, there's so much I want to talk about. Let's talk about that, what that feels like to be in space and to be looking back at the earth, an experience that so few people have.
1: Well, it was interesting to go into space when I was quite surprised how calm I felt as we were getting in the space shuttle ready for takeoff. When you hear the engines light off and you feel that first surge of power, it's total euphoria. Mm. It's like going to, you know, the birth of your first child, the first time you ever went to the circus, every exciting thing that ever happened in your life all happening simultaneously. And that feeling of incredible exhilaration and high adventure lasts for about a half a second. And then you get very businesslike, because during powered flight, there are about 400 things that could go wrong that would kill you if you didn't make the proper corrective response in a second or two. And so you become very businesslike. And so there is literally no emotion at all in going into space, because you're concentrating so intensely until finally the engines shut off and you're in a stable orbit. And it's like being in a darkened room and suddenly someone turns back on all the lights. Your emotions suddenly turn back on and we're in space, we made it. And you can be as excited as you want for 120 seconds until you have to turn off your emotions for another 6 minutes while you do the circularization burn. So it's a strange thing.
0: Roller coaster.
1: No emotions at all. Total excitement for a few seconds, no emotions, and finally after you're in stable orbit, then you can be as excited as you want for the next 45 minutes.
0: which brings me, I want to get back on topic again, but what do you think, so as far as really preparing yourself for being qualified or the kind of personality that it takes to be an astronaut, to go into to space, to experience the things you have, it seems like it's not so much really, I mean, a lot of it is your knowledge because your ability to get businesslike and take care. But is it being prepared mentally and emotionally, being that kind of person that can make quick decisions and that has that confidence, is that sometimes more important than the things they teach you in school? Is it a personality thing that makes you qualified for that?
1: Well, if you fly high-performance jet airplanes very long, you have a certain understanding of your own ability to respond and make quick decisions in essentially a life-threatening situation. So it builds a little confidence.
0: Yeah.
1: Without that, if you didn't have that experience and you came in cold, I assume it would be a terrifying experience, but over the years you build up that confidence in your ability to operate under stressful situations. And then there's this tremendous goal in the future, this high adventure, this little boy wanting to have an adventure spirit, even as an adult you're feeling.
0: Yeah.
2: But Don, tell them about, they really do some training of you to prepare you to meet these, you know, to have this kind of
0: right.
2: attitude of...
0: And to see if you can handle the pressure.
2: Why don't you tell them about the training about thunderstorm penetration procedures and that sort of thing that...
1: Well, we went through all sorts of training. We did some training on the ground in a survival situation, those kind of things. We obviously did all the flight training that's possible. We did the kind of emotional preparation that you can handle things. Flying through a thunderstorm is a stressful experience flying, But if you're in the middle of thunderstorms, there's no way to, but nothing to do but press on. And so the thunderstorm penetration procedures was the way that you got everything in the aircraft ready, and you got yourself emotionally prepared that we've got to, you know, we're in these thunderstorms, we've got to go through the thunderstorms. And so it was both a physical and a mental preparation for thunderstorm penetration procedures. And that's the kind of thing that we did getting ready to go into space.
0: The kind of training, yeah. So I guess I'm thinking about, you know, younger folks who are thinking that's something they'd be interested in. You know, I guess it definitely takes a certain type of personality that not only has the brains and the education, but also has, you know, the mental stability.
1: Crazy.
0: And yeah, and the craziness. How do you think that this is the skills that the people have today, and even just technology and the developments since when you were in space, how is that different, and what I guess there are two questions here. Maybe you perhaps look at things today and go, wow, that would have been great to have had that when I was, you know, in space or when I was flying. And also, you know, how better prepared or how differently prepared people have to be today as compared to when you were.
1: Well, the fundamental training, I think, is consistent all the way through. There are technical differences that change
0: sure.
1: With the different spacecraft, the different flight environments. And so you have to be technically competent to handle the particular skills for your particular spacecraft in your particular situation. But the fundamental ability to respond, to operate under pressure, mm-hmm. is consistent through all. I'm sure people in Viking ships had the same,
0: right,
1: same kind of stresses.
0: True. Yeah, that's true. Well, let's talk a little bit about some of your thoughts and feelings when, you know, you do have those few seconds to be elated in space and look back on, you know, on the Earth, and to have a different perspective, and how that relates to your feelings about the creation and about God and His ability to create.
1: Well, when you look down at the Earth from space, first of all, you can't see any trash along the freeway. You can't hear any family arguments. You don't see any political boundaries. And I thought when I was in space, the first day and a half, I was as busy as I could possibly be because I had a laboratory to set up. I was the laboratory director. I had to get everything functioning. I had to get all the experiments operational. Some of them I had to particularly run myself. And so I was just as busy as you could possibly imagine for the first day and a half. So when I finally had a few minutes, when I had my experiments running on automatic, and I could just float down to the flight deck and look down at the Earth and just take a minute to savor the feelings of what it was like to be there, it was it was just a wonderful, exciting feeling. And I thought, it's too bad that everybody doesn't get to do this. Because when you look down at the Earth, I thought, this is how Heavenly Father sees the Earth. It's absolutely beautiful. Mm. You look down and I do a lot of oil painting. It's one of the creative releases I have. And I thought, oh, how would you ever paint this? Because you see the detail of the you see the details of the Earth from space in a way that you don't see them on the ground. As you get off toward the horizon, the haze gets grayer and grayer, and you see the pink and white clouds on the horizon, and then that gradual transition into this incredible black dullness of space. And I thought, how on earth would you paint that? Mm. It'd take 20 different shades of blue as the horizon gets more intense, and then the white with the pink and orange of the clouds on the edge of the Earth, and then this incredible black dullness of space. And I thought, oh, nobody will ever paint this adequately.
0: Right. What a beautiful expression. I wonder, I'm sure it's like anything else, when you are actually there, a picture just does not translate at all. We've all seen pictures, you know, of the Earth from space, right? But I'm sure it's a whole different thing. Just like, you know, you cannot capture that with the photograph or even with the painting. Is that how it felt? I mean, how does that compare to those pictures?
1: Technically, you can take a photograph that has all the visual details, but it doesn't have the emotional impact.
0: Yeah,
1: it's just the feeling of being there. I mean, we know that. You know, you see a photograph of something you did on your vacation, and the photograph records all the details, but you don't. You had to be there to feel the emotional impact. And it's the same way about being in space. Yeah. Yes, the photographs are accurate. They record everything. But they don't. There's no way you can record emotions. That there's no tape recorder for emotions.
0: Right. And it sounds to me like you have recorded that and kept that in a place in your mind that you can recall, you know, the way that you described how that felt.
1: Well, I have a wonderful advantage that way. My wife is a writer. And my wife wrote a book called Non-Lynn Mormon Astronaut, and I had described to her some of these details, and she, with great precision and very accurately, recorded those feelings that I had described to her. And it's interesting, we, the two of us, can go back and get that book out now and sort of reinvigorate those memories with her writings.
0: Right, because they fade. What a beautiful gift. And to be able to do that together, collaborate on something like that, that's wonderful. Kathleen, talk about how some of your feelings when, you know, he's had a dangerous job throughout his life. What was that like to know that your husband's in space?
2: When Don went into the Navy, he wrote to me and he said, "Honey, I think I'd like to become a Navy jet pilot." When I got that letter, I got down on my knees and I said, "Heavenly Father, you know me. I'm a worrywart. Mm-hmm. I'm going to worry about Don. Please help me to feel that he's safe when he is safe. Help me not to worry unduly." And the Lord has really answered that prayer over the years. Don flew for about 30 years. And in all that time, I just have had this peaceful feeling that he was safe, all except for about three times. And those days, I just knew something was wrong. I would pace the floor, but this was good because the Lord was saying, "Okay, you had your family prayer before he left this morning, but get down on your knees again. He needs you." And so it helped me know that I needed to be earnestly praying for his safety again. And he'd come home those days, invariably say, "You won't believe what happened today." I hadn't known what happened, but I had known something had happened.
0: Interesting.
2: And so the Lord really, over the years, has spoken peace to me. We lived on a little cul-de-sac near the space station in Houston, Texas area. And on this cul-de-sac, there were three astronauts. We lived in the middle, and Jim Irwin lived on one side and Ed Mitchell on the other. And these two astronauts, our friends, both went to the moon. And I remember when Ed was on his flight to the moon, his wife Louise said to me, "I have been so frightened. I haven't slept the whole 6 days that Ed's been gone." And when she said this, I thought, I wonder how I'll feel when Don goes into space. But when he did go, I just still had this peaceful feeling that the Lord was watching over him, and he was, because they did have some serious things that could have really caused serious problems. But the Lord protected him through them all, and the Lord was telling me this.
0: And
2: the peaceful feeling I had.
0: You have such faith about that, too.
2: Well, I'm grateful for the testimony I have. The Lord really has spoken comfort.
0: Thank you. Thanks for sharing that. Don, in that same vein, do you have any experiences, spiritual in nature, that have happened to you, you know, through your experience and your work, that you'd be willing to share with us?
1: Say that again.
0: Any spiritual experiences maybe where you felt protected, where you were prompted to do something that you otherwise may not have thought about. Any experiences that you've had in your career, in your work, in your life that you would feel comfortable sharing?
2: Tell them about the water, not the purified water, not being able to get that at first.
1: Well, when we first got on orbit, it's critical that you maintain the water levels as you're going to experience reentry again. If you have let the fluids of your in your body decrease, that's a very devastating situation when you experience this, the forces of reentry and the force of gravity. And when we got on orbit, the water system in the spacecraft was not working properly, and they were talking on the ground about having to abort our mission and get and bring us back to Earth early before we became dehydrated. Now, before we went into space, we had a wonderful experience at the Dallas Temple. Some of the brethren, we went off into the annex, and they gave me a wonderful priesthood blessing that I would go and come in safety. And there was a phrase that the man giving the blessing used that was very strange, and it kind of startled me when he said it. He said that there would be the Earth members of the crew, but if necessary, there would be people from the other side of the veil, if necessary, to augment our safety. And I didn't know what that meant. When we got on orbit and we had this water problem, my father had passed away a number of years before that, and I don't know the rules of heaven, but I'm sure that if my father could get a day pass, he was going to be down watching his little boy fly. And Dad had a wonderful ability. Dad could fix anything. And so when we had this water problem, we knew the ground was seriously considering bringing us back. And I was down at the galley area where the water dispenser was, and I suddenly had an impression that if I hit the wall three times at a certain spot, the water system would work. And I am absolutely convinced that my father was there, realized what the problem was, and he had inspired me what to do. And that physically what had happened was that a micro switch had been vibrated out of position during the vibration of liftoff. And then if I hit the galley wall at a certain spot, it would knock this micro switch back into position temporarily, and you could get a glass or a glass and a half of water, and then it'd quit. Mm. So you'd hit it again three times, and the three times, I think, is significant. It told me it was the Lord's work that was doing this. And so you'd hit it again, and you get some more water. And so I called up the crew on the intercom, and I said, I put a grease pencil target on the wall of the galley, and if you need some water, just hit it, hit that grease pencil target three times, and the water system will work for a moment or two. And one of the other crew members called back and said, are there special words you have to say? And that's the way we got our water for the next day and a half. And finally, I think we finally knocked that micro switch permanently back into position, and then the water system worked normally for the rest of the crew. But I'm convinced that my father was physically there and inspired me how to do that. Because
2: maybe not physically there.
1: Well,
2: his spirit was there.
1: His spirit was actually
0: there. Weird things happen
1: there
0: in space.
1: Yeah, I shouldn't say physically. I should say actually there.
0: What an amazing story. And that you were, you were in tune to that. Now that's a crazy idea. Why would I think of that? You know? But I guess you try anything.
2: Mm-hmm. But there was, I remember when you were asking that question, I was remembering another time when Don was, this was not on his flight, but this was when he had been invited to give a talk up here in Utah, and he was flying up from Houston alone in a jet, and he would land at Hill Field. And as it was beautiful weather all the way, except when he got right up here, a storm had come and was just sitting just right over Hill Field. And he said, Heavenly Father, I'm here on your business. If you want me to be able to give this talk, please help this storm to clear away. Do you want to finish telling that story?
1: Well, I was not in danger because I could abort and go to another field. I could fly someplace else and land. So I was not in physical danger. But if I didn't land as scheduled, I would never make the proper connections and be able to give the talk that I had been scheduled for. And so I asked Heavenly Father, please help me to be able to land. And as I made the approach, it was just like the clouds parted. And there was just a crack in this solid wall of thunderstorms. And right down this cleavage in the clouds was the runway I had to land on.
0: Wow.
1: And I landed down there, and I had touched down. And by the time I rolled to the end of the runway, the clouds had closed in, and it was torrential rain. And I thought, thank you, Heavenly Father. I really needed that. So there have been some times when the Lord has been very kind and very spectacular in helping me meet the assignments that I had.
0: Yeah. Talk about, you know, being a scientist and knowing so much about how things work and how, how the atmosphere is and I just can't, that's stuff that I just can't even understand. How does that work in your mind with the creation and with God? Because a lot of people struggle with the science versus God. How have you been able to, how do those two theories support each other?
1: I have never found anything in my scientific research, and I have done some fairly sophisticated scientific research.
0: Certainly.
1: That didn't enforce my belief, my faith, my testimony in the Savior. I have never found anything in science that conflicted with my testimony and the teachings of the church. So, and I found that very satisfying.
0: Yeah.
1: Everything that I have learned in science has been supportive of the testimony and the teachings of the church. The Lord created this earth for us, and this isn't just happenstance. This just isn't a dumb world creation that just happened by natural forces. This is the Lord's work, and everything I've learned supports that idea.
0: And even reinforces probably more.
1: Oh, yes,
0: more,
1: and reinforces.
0: You know? Maybe those moments where you think, see, how could this be otherwise?
1: Mm-hmm. Yeah. That's right.
2: Well, the Lord in the scriptures tells us that he created the world, and not just the world, but worlds without number, as he created, he tells us in Moses. But he doesn't tell us how he did it, just that he did it. And he tells us the purpose for which he did it, and that's so his children would have a place to live and be tested and grow. But he didn't tell us how. But in section 121 of the Doctrine and Covenants, the Lord tells Joseph Smith that knowledge is going to be given now that has been held in reserve ever since the dawn of time, that prophets of old have hungered for this knowledge, but it was held in reserve for these latter days. But now Joseph Smith is being told this knowledge is going to be given. He first of all says that the knowledge will be given if there is one God or many gods. But then he goes on and talks about other things, because everything is spiritual to the Lord. And he talks about the sun, moon, and stars and the laws by which they are governed. And if there are bounds set to the heavens, this is one of the hot items that is discussed in science for the last decade or more. Are there bounds set to the heavens? Is there really a Big Bang?
0: Mm-hmm.
2: And the Lord is saying, I'm going to give that knowledge now. I think that what he's saying is, yes, now is the time you can learn about space, about the sun, moon, and stars, and the laws by which they are governed. And so I think some of the scriptures even tell us that it's the time now to be going out beyond our own earth to learn about more of his creation.
1: This is just an exciting time to be alive and to be involved in some of this research.
0: Yeah, certainly. I'm sure. Do you feel like that whole thing about the more you know, the more you realize that there is to know? I'm sure being in space, you have that feeling like, okay, I thought I knew something.
1: Yeah.
0: And then you get out there and realize, wow.
1: It is a humbling experience when you realize that there is so much to understand, that the Lord was so wise, so incredibly knowledgeable to be able to create this. It puts you in perspective.
0: I'm sure, absolutely. As a show is about creativity, let's just talk a little bit about how, are there any experiences, any examples you can think of where you've used your creativity, maybe as an astronaut or in space? You gave us a great example of the knock three times that was inspired. But are there any other things you can think of that, you know, you used your creativity to come up with or to help you or to, you know, further your work?
1: Well, when you get ready to go into space, you have certain tasks that you need to perform. And so you have to be pretty inventive. You have to be pretty creative in working out the techniques of how to do that. Now, one of the things that I was doing research in was the aurora, the northern and southern lights. That was some scientific research that I was involved with to understand the mechanisms of how that was created. How they functioned and the mechanisms by which they operate. And so while I was in space, I was able to do some interesting things that you couldn't do from the ground. From the ground, you can very accurately record just a tiny circle of the aurora. But the aurora is a great, it encircles both geomagnetic poles, and it's a worldwide phenomenon. Well, in space, we were moving so fast that you could take a camera, a regular video camera, and you could record an entire sweep of the aurora. And so I was able to do some things with that couldn't have been done otherwise. And so even with my scientific research, I was able to make some contributions because I had this opportunity to be in a position above the Earth, mm-hmm. moving very fast. And that was, you know, there's not that many scientists who are up there.
0: Absolutely not. You both sound like you're very creative people. Outside of you know, your work in space, I mean, just a painter, what are other things that you find that you do that are creative outlets for you, Don?
1: Well, painting is one thing, and I do oil painting. The reason I do oil painting is because it's infinitely correctable. If you do watercolor, you do it once, it comes out fine. If it doesn't come out right, you tear it up and you start all over again. You've got one chance to do it. But oil painting is infinitely correctable. And my wife claims that I never finish a painting, and that's not true. We have a painting in our living room that by actual count I have finished 14 times because I always see some detail that needs to be corrected. And so that's why I work in oils.
0: Interesting. Kathleen, what about you?
2: Well, we both oil paint, and it's fun having a hobby that we enjoy together. A few years ago, well, quite a few years ago, about 30 years ago, Don said to me one day, we are so busy.

0: both love art. When we go on a trip, we always stop at art museums. Why don't we just take an art class together? And there was a sister in our ward who was teaching painting. And so we took a class from her, and every Thursday we'd sit side by side for about 3 hours painting. And we discovered this was just a fun outlet that we enjoyed together. And it just kind of opens your eyes to things that you haven't really been aware of before. After we started painting, and you when you're painting, you're mixing up your own colors a lot. And so when we'd go for a ride, we'd say, "Oh, look at that sunset. Now let's see, you'd mix this with this to get this color," you know. You're seeing things in a different way. And it just sort of broadens your appreciation of the things that we have been given from the Lord. I've heard Don talk about how blessed we are to have technicolor eyes. Why didn't the Lord give us eyes that could only see in black and white? But, oh, I'm so glad that He has given us eyes that we see in technicolor. And your appreciation of what the Lord has given you as gifts, they really are gifts that He's saying, "I love you. This is why I'm giving you this."
1: And it was nice to be able to do this together. That you could, because we'd be driving down the road and we'd be pointing out things to each other about, oh, how that color blends into this color. And the art class had an additional advantage because if somebody said, "Could you come to a meeting on Thursday evening?" And we'd say, "Oh, I'm sorry, I'm going to be in class." That was a complete excuse. Nobody even asked what kind of a class it was.
0: It's just noble to be in school.
2: Yes, it is. No, that's my favorite part about that story, is that you did that together, and you've kind of now created this thing that you both love to do, and that you kind of look at the world differently because of that.
1: Yeah, it was.
0: If you came to our home, you'd see a house full of our paintings. We said, "We love art, but other people's paintings cost so much. We better learn how to do it ourselves."
2: And talk about for a minute the book. Are you naturally a writer? Was this your
0: first
2: attempt?
0: Well, I didn't think I was. Well, I had, I'd written journals and such. But about 3 months before Don went on his space flight, I got a phone call from Deseret Book, and the editor that I was talking to said, "We would like very much to have a book come out about Don at the time that he goes into space, or soon after. Would you write a book for us?" And I gulped and said, "Who, me?" But by the time I got off the phone, she'd talked me into it. And as soon as I hung up the phone, I said, "Oh, dear, what have I done?" And I again got down on my knees and I said, "Heavenly Father, please help me. I'm inadequate for this. Help me to know, help me to remember the stories that I should include." And it really was quite a faith-promoting experience, because from then on, for the next 3 months while I was writing this, I would wake up in the middle of the night thinking about something that I hadn't thought of in years. And I'd think, I better get up and write this down, because if I wait till morning, I will have forgotten it.
2: Right.
0: So most of the book was written in the middle of the night. But it was because the Lord was reminding me of these stories that I should put in it. And so it really was a faith-promoting experience, feeling like I was being guided by Him what to write as I went along.
2: Because you had asked Him.
1: I'm grateful that she did that.
2: Yeah.
1: We have had an occasion recently to reread some sections in that book. And she did just a beautiful job of recording.
0: Well, the Lord did.
1: The details. But also, she was able to feel what I was feeling and recorded in the book for certain things. I was a little surprised the book ended up being entitled Don Lind, Mormon Astronaut, which seems like a kind of presumptuous title.
0: I wanted to have another title, and they said no, it needs to say who it is about and,
1: yeah, Desert
0: and why.
1: Book. Desert Book chose the title. So.
2: And what was the main goal of the book? What were you mostly writing about?

0: his experiences?
1: Yes.
0: In faith-promoting stories?
1: Yes. Uh-huh.
0: Interesting. Is that book still available?
1: No, it is out of print, but at the time that it was in print, I got a case of books just to save for children and grandchildren. So when they turn 12, that's a gift from Grandma and Grandpa.
0: You know, what a treasure. What a treasure to have. Even if you don't get the phone call to write the book, that's inspiring for people to just write their own history and to record these experiences. Because as you've said, and as I well know in my life, I can't remember exactly what that felt like. And the details tend to fade away. And to have it written down. Mm-hmm. Yeah.
1: If you write things at the time, you write the feelings you had too.
0: Mm-hmm.
1: Later you may remember the facts, but the feelings you had are not recorded unless you do it at the time, usually.
2: Yeah. I'm very grateful for some missionary journals that I kept. I've obviously never published a book, but some of those journals are very special treasures, and I'm grateful for that.
0: Right, because those memories fade, and to be able to go back and be reminded of that and to leave something for your posterity to read. Yeah, I love that. So how many children do you have?
1: We have 7.
0: Oh, wow.
1: Yes, the Lord's blessed us.
0: And grandchildren?
1: We have 23 grandchildren. One is on the other side, but we count him, too. He's just as much our grandchild as...
0: Sure.
1: We don't put these that have gone to the other side in the past tense. They still exist.
0: Absolutely.
1: We also we have 3 great-grandchildren and one that is soon to come, so...
0: How fun.
1: Zion is growing.
0: It is. Well, you have lived... such an incredible life, and the two of you are a great team. I'm so glad you were here together today to share your experiences. I can tell that you have a really special bond and a special marriage. It's very endearing.
2: One of the nicest things the Lord did for us was to bring the two of us together.
0: Oh, I love that. Any other thoughts? Anything else that you would like to share? Don, I know we've kind of beat this to death, but I just wonder if there's any final thoughts about how you feel you have changed since your experience, particularly in space. How has that made you different?
2: It has given me a broader view of what the Lord has done by bringing... populating this planet. We're all brothers and sisters, but some of us speak different languages. But when you look down from the earth, you realize that this is one beautiful little planet in this incredibly black void of space. And in a very real way, we're all brothers and sisters. I know we're brothers and sisters from the spiritual information we have, that we're all spirit children of our Heavenly Father. But when you look down and you see, these are the people I live with on that little teeny planet in this incredible void, there's a companionship, a brotherhood, an interdependence that you feel more intensely than you do just walking around the street bumping into people on the sidewalk.
0: Yeah. I'm sure you cannot return and live the same way and look at humanity
2: Absolutely.
0: In the same way.
2: Yeah. Absolutely.
0: Thank you for that. So thank you so much again for being here with us on the program, Everything Creative. You've been listening to an interview with LDS astronaut Don Lind and his wife Kathleen on Everything Creative.
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4: We now present a BYU devotional given by Elder Dallin H. Oaks, November 2004.
5: Elder Dallin H. Oaks is a graduate of Brigham Young University and the University of Chicago Law School. He served for a year as a law clerk to Chief Justice Earl Warren of the United States Supreme Court. He practiced law for a period of time with a large law firm in Chicago and also taught law for 10 years as a professor at the University of Chicago Law School. Elder Oaks was president of BYU from 1971 to 1980. He was then a justice of the Utah Supreme Court from 1980 until his calling as a member of the 12 in May of 1984. His prior church callings have included service as a member of a stake presidency and as a regional representative. His current church assignments include many, but he is also the chairman of the Priesthood Executive Council. Elder Oaks has been an officer or member of the board of many businesses, educational, and charitable organizations. He was chairman of the board of directors of the Public Broadcasting Service, or PBS, and chairman of the board of the directors of the Polynesian Cultural Center. He is the author or co-author of 10 books and more than 100 articles on religious and legal subjects. Elder Oaks is a native of Provo, Utah. He married June Dixon in the Salt Lake Temple. They are the parents of 6 children, 27 grandchildren, and 5 great-grandchildren. She passed away in 1998. In 2000, Elder Oaks married Kristen M. McMain. They had just returned from 2 years in the Philippines, where Elder Oaks served as the president of that area. And now we'll have the opportunity of hearing from Elder Dallin H. Oaks.
6: Thank you, President Samuelson. My dear brothers and sisters, students, teachers, and friends, I'm glad to be here today. I love BYU and its people. Provo is the city of my birth. Many of the best years of my life have been spent on this campus, 15 years counting my 2 years at BY High School on what was then the lower campus. I graduated from BYU 50 years ago this last June. It is obvious why it always thrills me to return to this campus. Today I will speak about some lessons of life, hoping to help each of us, especially young people, with some choices we all make along the road of life. A good news, bad news story introduces my subject. A pilot on the intercom gave his passengers this in-flight message. I have good news and bad news. The good news is that we're making good time. The bad news is that we've had an equipment failure and we're not sure we're headed in the right direction. The direction we are headed is critically important, especially at the beginning of our journey. I have a friend who concluded his career as a pilot flying long routes across the Pacific for a major airline. He told me that an error of only 2 degrees in the course set on the 4,500-mile direct line flight from Chicago to Hilo, Hawaii, would cause the plane to miss that island by over 145 miles to the south. If it were not a clear day, the pilot could not even see the island, and there would be nothing but ocean until you got to Australia. But of course you wouldn't get to Australia because you wouldn't have that much fuel. Small errors in direction can cause large tragedies in destination. All of us, and especially young people, need to be very careful about the paths we choose and the directions we set in our lives. What seem to be only small deviations in direction or small detours from the straight and narrow path can result in huge differences in position down the road of life. In the general priesthood meeting last month, I told about a friend of many years who told me that her husband, always a good kid in high school, took a few drinks he thought would help him forget some problems. Before he knew what was happening, he was addicted. Now he is not able to support his family, and he is ineffective in almost everything he tries to do. Alcohol governs his life, and he cannot seem to break free of its grip. The way to avoid being addicted is to avoid even the first step, totally refraining from all addictive substances and practices. Potentially destructive deviations often seem so small that some find it easy to justify just this once. When that temptation arises, as it will, I urge you to ask yourself, where will it lead? I've chosen that question as the title of my message today. I will give some illustrations that teach the value of asking that question. I will also share some personal experiences that illustrate the long-term importance of some seemingly small differences in present choices. Here's a hypothetical. You're home with your children. A person you don't want to talk to is calling on the phone or coming to the door. You're tempted to have the children tell them you're not home. Where will it lead? If you do this, you're showing your children that you will lie to gain an advantage, and you're teaching them how to do the same. You're weakening their faith that they can trust you to tell the truth. You are also casting doubt on the validity of the commandment not to lie and on the prophets who taught that commandment. You're even diminishing faith in the existence of the God whose commandment it is. Where will this lead? It will set in motion a succession of consequences that can be severely destructive of efforts to achieve eternal blessings. In our last general conference, Bishop H. David Burton reminded us that in raising children and providing for their needs and desires, more is not always better. Parents who overindulge their children with material goods and privileges run the risk of not teaching them important values like hard work, delayed gratification, honesty, and compassion. Where will this lead? It will deprive children of important opportunities for learning and growth. Quote, children devoid of responsibilities risk never learning that life has meaning beyond their own happiness, Bishop Burton said. He concluded that parents need to help their children build the qualities that come from waiting, sharing, saving, working hard, and making do with what we have. End of quote. The wrong course is also set with another kind of parental indulgence. Some parents seem to have the attitude that their children can do no wrong. They defend them against any criticism, correction, or painful experience from anyone outside this family circle. A low grade in school or a correction from a leader calls forth a storm of public or private criticism from a parent who will defend a child at all costs. Where will this lead? It will undercut a child's respect for authority, any authority, and it will diminish the respect necessary for the student to learn from the teacher. Parents who consider where such actions will lead will support authority and back up their child's teachers in all but the most exceptional circumstances. There are positive examples of the same principle. Here I recall a story told by Elder Harold B. Lee in a devotional address here at BYU 52 years ago last month. Incidentally, I was a student at BYU that year, 1952. His story has had a significant impact on me for several reasons. I quote Elder Lee, "I was around 10 or 11 years of age. I was with my father out on a farm away from our home, trying to spend the day busying myself until my father was ready to go home. Over the fence from our place were some tumble-down sheds that would attract a curious boy, and I was adventurous. I started to climb through the fence, and I heard a voice, as clearly as you are hearing mine, calling me by name and saying, 'Don't go over there.' I turned to look at my father to see if he were talking to me, but he was way up at the other end of the field. There was no person in sight. I realized then, as a child, that there were persons beyond my sight, for I had definitely heard a voice. Since then, when I hear or read stories of the prophet Joseph Smith, I too have known what it means to hear a voice, because I've had the experience." End of quote. Consider some of the effects of that experience. First, it taught the reality of revelation to a young boy who was to become a prophet. Second, it may have protected young Harold from some hidden danger in those old sheds. That was the way I interpreted the story for many years. And perhaps that is true. We will never know. But perhaps the warning he heard was not to protect him from danger. Perhaps it was to test his willingness to be obedient to heavenly guidance. Surely he passed the test, and where did that lead? It kept the channel of revelation open for further guidance, and it was a formative experience in the life of one of our greatest teachers. Following an impression may seem a small thing now, but where it leads can be immensely important. Following an impression saved my life in the mountains about 10 miles from here. I had been hunting deer just this time of year about 25 years ago. In the late afternoon, I shot a large buck. I cleaned the animal and secured the carcass where it would be preserved until I returned to carry it out with helpers the next day. By this time, it was dark. I was alone, and I was still high in the mountains, several miles from the nearest road. Though I had never been on this particular mountainside, I was not lost. I knew the general location, and I knew that all I had to do was keep walking down, and eventually this would lead me to a familiar road. The problem was the pitch darkness of the moonless night. I chose a gully and started to feel my way down through the brush and deadfall. It was slow going, so I was relieved when the gully flattened out to a sandy bottom beneath my feet. I picked up my pace for about 10 steps and suddenly had a strong impression to stop. I did. Reaching down, I took a rock and tossed it out into the darkness ahead of me. I heard no sound for a few seconds, and then there was a clatter on the rocks a long distance away. I knew immediately that I was standing on the lip of a sheer drop-off. I retraced my steps and eventually got down the mountain by another gully. I phoned my worried family close to midnight, just before they called for a search party. The next day, I revisited that spot in daylight and saw my tracks, which stopped just 2 or 3 feet from a drop-off of at least 50 feet. I was glad I had heard and heeded a warning. Where did that lead? It saved my life. Now I invite you to think about some seemingly small decisions you are making in your life that would benefit from your asking, where will it lead? As an example of things to avoid, consider the terrible consequences of partaking of anything that can be addictive. This includes not only tobacco and the alcohol that enslaved my friend's husband, but also the avalanche of pornographic material that assaults our senses on the internet and in the popular entertainment like movies or videos. Where does sampling this garbage lead? Church leaders and professionals affirm alike that it leads to the destruction of earthly and eternal family relationships, and sometimes even to prison sentences for abusive behavior. Get mixed up with this garbage, and it will lead you to the landfill, the dumping ground of temporal dreams and eternal destinies. Here's something else to avoid, a suggestion aimed especially at those of us who are married. When disagreements occur, as they will, and you're tempted to run away from your spouse for a short or longer time, ask yourself, where will it lead? An angry departure is the first step towards something you don't want to pursue. So retrace your steps and heal the wounds before they become infected and lead to serious injuries or worse. As an example of things we encourage and where they will lead, consider the daily scripture study we have been taught. Where does that lead? How about twice daily personal prayers and a kneeling family prayer? There is enormous spiritual and temporal protection in each of these practices. because they are essential to the companionship of the Holy Ghost, which guides us and strengthens us spiritually. I can assure you that their faithful observance will lead us closer to the Lord, and their omission will lead us away from Him. The same is true of holding weekly family home evenings. These are vital for the children some of you now have and most of you will have in time to come. These may seem small things now, but they sow the seeds that will bring a good harvest in the future. This reminds me of a verse composed by Douglas MacArthur when he was superintendent of West Point almost a century ago. MacArthur, a great believer in the importance of athletic competition in preparing future military officers for their professional duties, authored these words and ordered them carved on the stone portals of the Military Academy's athletic facility. Upon the fields of friendly strife are sown the seeds that upon other fields, on other days, will bear the fruits of victory. After hearing that verse, some of you are probably thinking that MacArthur was a better general than he was a poet. Yes, but his point is sound. The same qualities of integrity, training, preparation, obedience, and reliability that produce victory in friendly athletic competition will see us on to victory and success when the stakes are larger in time to come. To cite another example, how about the effects of failure to conform to the BYU Code of Honor and the BYU Dress and Grooming Standards after promising to observe them? It is not a small thing to break a promise, deliberately or carelessly. And where will it lead? It will drag down the appearance and standards and reputation of the church's university. It will encourage others to do likewise. And it will weaken the offender's own moral fiber for the future, larger challenges he or she will face. We often hear about the choice between good and evil. For example, most students will sometime have to choose between plagiarism or cheating to get a higher grade, or relying on honest personal efforts to get what we deserve from our own preparation and qualifications. Other choices are not between good and evil. The most familiar choices we face are between two goods. And here, too, it is desirable to ask, where will it lead? We make many such choices in what we do on the Sabbath, which television programs we will watch, which job offer to accept, what to read, and on a very broad front, how to spend our time. All of these will profit from thoughtful and habitual measurement against the standard of where will it lead? Sometimes the choice is not between two different actions, but between action and inaction. Should I speak up or remain silent? Should I allow my loved one to pursue a course I know to be injurious and learn by experience, or should I intervene to save him or her from that experience? Again, it is useful to ask ourselves, where will it lead? Here I recall an event described by a man I met at a state conference in the Midwest over a decade ago. The setting was a beautiful campus in central Illinois. My informant, a participant in a summer workshop, saw a crowd of students seated on the grass in a large semicircle about 20 feet from one of the large hardwood trees that are so common and so beautiful there. They were watching something at the base of the tree. He turned aside from his walk to see what it was. There was a handsome tree squirrel with a large bushy tail playing around the base of the tree, now on the ground, now up and down and around the trunk. But why would that beautiful but familiar sight attract a crowd of students? There was also an Irish setter, stretched out prone on the grass. He was the object of the students' interest, and though he pretended otherwise, the squirrel was the object of his. Each time the squirrel was momentarily out of sight, circling the tree or looking in the other direction, the setter would quickly creep forward a few inches and then resume his apparent indifferent posture. Each minute or two, he crept closer to the squirrel, and the squirrel apparently did not notice. That was the scene that held the students' interest. They were silent and immobile, attention riveted on the drama whose probable outcome was increasingly obvious. Finally, the setter was close enough to bound at the squirrel and catch it in his mouth. A gasp of horror arose, and the crowd of students surged forward and wrestled the beautiful little animal away from the hound. But it was too late. The squirrel was dead. Anyone in that crowd of students could have warned the squirrel at any time by waving arms or crying out, but none had done so. They just watched while the inevitable consequence got closer and closer. No one asked, where will this lead? And no one wished to interfere. When the predictable outcome occurred, they rushed to the defense, but it was too late. Tearful and regretful expressions were all they could offer. That true story is a parable of sorts. It has a lesson for things we see in our own lives, in those around us, and in our cities, states, and nations. In all these areas, we can see threats creeping up on things we love, and we cannot afford to be indifferent or quiet. We must be ever vigilant to ask, where will it lead? And to sound appropriate warnings and join appropriate preventive efforts while there is still time. Often we cannot prevent the outcome, but we can remove ourselves from the crowd who have complicity in the outcome by failing to try to intervene. Four other subjects have occurred to me as I've pondered the application of asking, where will it lead? All of these concern public policy rather than private morality. However, each is a subject where our private choices and influence can contribute to the public good. Each is important to the public environment in which we live. First, I am concerned about the current overemphasis on rights and underemphasis on responsibilities. Where will this lead in our public life? No society is so strong that it can support continued increases in citizen rights while neglecting to foster comparable increases in citizen responsibilities or obligations. Yet our legal system continues to recognize new rights even as we increasingly ignore old responsibilities. For example, so-called no-fault divorces, which give either spouse the right to dissolve a marriage at will, have obscured the vital importance of responsibilities in marriage. Similarly, I believe it is a delusion to think that we can help children by defining and enforcing their rights. We do more for children by trying to reinforce the responsibilities of parents, natural and adoptive, even when those responsibilities are not legally enforceable. The same principles apply in public life. We cannot raise our public well-being by adding to our inventory of individual rights. Civic responsibilities like honesty, self-reliance, participation in the democratic process, and devotion to the common good are essential to the governance and preservation of our country. Currently, we are increasing rights and weakening responsibilities. And it is leading our nation down the road toward moral and civic bankruptcy. If we are to raise our general welfare, we must strengthen our sense of individual responsibility for the welfare of others and the good of society at large. Second is the matter of diminished readership of newspapers and books. The circulation and readership of daily newspapers in the United States is declining significantly, even while our population is increasing. Specifically, the per capita circulation of newspapers in the U.S. in the last 30 years has declined from 300 to 190 per 1,000 population. To cite another measure, in the 4 years ended in 2002, The percent of those ages 25 to 34 who have read a newspaper during the past week fell by almost 10 percentage points, from over 86% to less than 77%. The proportion of adults who read books has also declined significantly in recent years. Why are these trends of concern? More and more people are not reading the news of the world around them or the important issues of the day. They apparently rely on what others tell them or on the sound bites of television news, where even the most significant subjects rarely get more than 60 seconds. Where will this lead? It is leading us to a less concerned, less thoughtful, and less informed citizenry. And that results in less responsive and less responsible government. A third concern with what is being taught or not being taught in the schools that shape the thinking and values of those who will be our future leaders. I refer to public schools, private schools, and ministerial schools. I fear that some of the values being taught or not being taught to the young people who will be speaking for us from the public and religious pulpits of our nation in just a few years are significantly different from the values that have shaped this nation and its people. I have the same fear about what is being taught by TV programs, which command so much of the time of our youth. After the recent election, I read that 1 in 5 voters in nationwide exit polls said that moral issues were the most important consideration in casting their votes. Many of us vote on the basis of our concerns with the position of our public officials on moral issues. But what are we doing to register similar concerns with the values of some of those who are teaching our future leaders? Failure to give attention to this concern will lead us away from civic virtue, civic responsibility, and overall prosperity. My fourth concern is with the destruction of trust in public figures and public officials. This is fresh on our minds after the recent ugliness of many election campaigns, but it is also a familiar feature of current television programming. So much of public discourse and media coverage and entertainment seems to consist of content that will destroy trust in those persons and offices that should function as moral guides for young and old in our society. Many of the messages of some recent candidates seem intended to discredit the character of another candidate rather than to promote a serious discussion of the important issues on which the electorate should register their choices. Similarly, in so-called entertainment shows, we often see the authority figure portrayed as scheming, dishonest, and unworthy of trust. Discredit authority figures, whether public officials, teachers, ministers, or others, and where will it lead? It will encourage doubts about the laws and rules and principles they administer, and it will lead to skepticism about or withdrawal from the ties that bind us together as a society, a family, or a private organization. I pray that this will not be so, and I pray for a return to public discourse that is less divisive and more supportive and respectful of authority figures and the values that have built our nation. Where will it lead? I've suggested this as a valuable question against which we can measure many personal and private decisions. It is also a way of bearing testimony. Where does faith in the Lord Jesus Christ lead? Where does the gospel lead? I quote from the Doctrine and Covenants, the word of the Lord to his people in this dispensation. Seek to bring forth and establish my Zion. Keep my commandments in all things. And if you keep my commandments and endure to the end, you shall have eternal life, which gift is the greatest of all the gifts of God. I testify of Jesus Christ, who is our Savior. I testify of the truth of the gospel of Jesus Christ, which will lead us to eternal life. I testify that we are led by a prophet. This is his church and his gospel in which we can place trust. It will lead us to eternal life. And I say this in the name of Jesus Christ. Amen.
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8: Now presenting Elder Garrett W. Gong, speaking in the Saturday afternoon session of the 190th Semiannual General Conference of the Church of Jesus Christ of Latter-day Saints, October 2020.
9: Dear brothers and sisters, I recently officiated in a temple ceiling following COVID-19 guidelines. With the bride and groom, both faithful return missionaries, were their parents and all their siblings. This was not easy. The bride is the 9th of 10 children. Her 9 siblings sat in order, oldest to youngest, socially distanced, of course. The family had sought to be good neighbors wherever they lived. However, one community had been unwelcoming because, the bride's mother said, their family were members of the Church of Jesus Christ of Latter-day Saints. The family did everything to make friends at school, contribute and be accepted, but to no avail. The family prayed and prayed hearts would soften. One night, the family felt their prayers were answered, though in a very unexpected way. Their house caught fire and burned to the ground. But something else happened. The fire softened their neighbors' hearts. Their neighbors in local school gathered clothes, shoes, others necessities needed by the family who had lost everything. Kindness opened understanding. It was not the way the family hoped or expected their prayers to be answered. However, they expressed gratitude for what they learned through hard experiences and unexpected answers to heartfelt prayers. Truly, for those with faithful hearts and eyes to see, the Lord's tender mercies are manifest amidst life's challenges. Faithfully met challenges and sacrifice do bring the blessings of heaven. In this mortality, we may lose or wait for some things for a time, but in the end, we will find what matters most. That is his promise. Our 2020 Bicentennial Proclamation begins with the profoundly inclusive promise that God loves his children in every nation of the world. To each of us in every nation, kindred, tongue, and people, God promises covenants and invites us to come partake of his abundant joy and goodness. God's love for all people is affirmed throughout Scripture. That love encompasses the Abrahamic covenant, gathering his scattered children, and his plan of happiness. In the household of faith, there are to be no strangers, no foreigners, no rich and poor, no outside others. As fellow citizens with the saints, we're invited to change the world for the better, from the inside out, one person, one family, one neighborhood at a time. This happens when we live and share the gospel. Early in this dispensation, the prophet Joseph received a remarkable prophecy that Heavenly Father desires everyone everywhere to discover God's love and experience his power to grow and change. That prophecy was received here at the Smith Family Log Home in Palmyra, New York. This second-story bedroom occupies the same 18 by 30 by 10-foot physical space where Moroni, as a glorious messenger from God, came to the young Joseph on the evening of September 21st, 1823. The prophet Joseph recounted, "Moroni said God had a work for me to do, and that my name should be had for good and evil among all nations, kindreds, and tongues. Moroni said there was a book deposited that the fullness of the everlasting gospel was contained in it." Here we pause. We worship God the Eternal Father and his Son, Jesus Christ, not the prophet Joseph, nor any mortal man or woman. Yet consider how the prophecies God gives his servants are fulfilled. Some are fulfilled earlier, some later, but all are fulfilled. As we hearken to the Lord's spirit of prophecy, we can become in our own way part of the fulfillment of his prophecies and promises, part of the gospel blessing the world. In 1823, Joseph was an unknown 17-year-old teenage boy living in an obscure village in a newly independent country. Unless it were true, how would he imagine to say he would be an instrument in God's work and translate by God's gift and power sacred scripture that would become known everywhere? Yet, because it is true, you and I can witness that prophecy being fulfilled, even as we're invited to help bring it to pass. Brothers and sisters, each of us participating in this October 2020 General Conference is among the nations, kindreds, and tongues spoken of. Today, members of The Church of Jesus Christ of Latter-day Saints live in 196 nations and territories, with 3,446 church stakes in 90 of them. We represent both geographic breadth and centers of strength. In 1823, who would have imagined that in the year 2020, there would be three countries, each with more than a million members of this church, the United States, Mexico, and Brazil, or 23 countries, each with more than 100,000 members of the church, three in North America, 14 in Central and South America, one in Europe, four in Asia, one in Africa. President Russell M. Nelson calls the Book of Mormon a miraculous miracle. Its witnesses testify, "Be it known unto all nations, kindreds, tongues, and people." Today, General Conference is available in 100 languages. President Nelson has testified of Jesus Christ and his restored gospel in 138 nations and counting. Beginning with 5,000 printed copies of the 1830 first edition of the Book of Mormon, some 192 million copies of all or part of the Book of Mormon have been published in 112 languages. They're also available widely, digitally. Currently, Book of Mormon translations include most of the 23 world languages spoken by 50 million people or more. Collectively, the native tongues of some 4.1 billion people. By small and simple things in which we are each invited to participate, great things are brought to pass. For example, at a state conference in Monroe, Utah, population 2,200, I asked how many had served missions. Nearly every hand went up. In recent years from that one stake, 564 missionaries have served in all 50 U.S. states and 53 countries on every continent except Antarctica. Speaking of Antarctica, even in Ushuaia, at the southern tip of Argentina, I saw prophecy being fulfilled as our missionaries shared the restored gospel of Jesus Christ in a place called the End of the Earth. The mural formed by the covers of our four volumes of saints depicts a global tapestry of the fruits of gospel living coming to faithful saints everywhere. Our church history is anchored in the lived testimony and gospel journey of each member, including Mary Whitmer, the faithful sister to whom Moroni showed the Book of Mormon plates. Coming in January 2021, our three new global church magazines, The Friend, For the Strength of Youth, and The Liahona, invite all to belong and share in our worldwide community of faith. Brothers and sisters, as we increase our faith in Heavenly Father and Jesus Christ, live restored gospel truths and receive sacred covenants, and study, ponder, and share about the ongoing restoration, we participate in fulfilling prophecy. We're changing ourselves and the world in a gospel pattern that blesses lives everywhere. An African sister says, "My husband's priesthood service makes him more patient and kind, and I am becoming a better wife and mother." A now respected international business consultant in Central America says, "Before he discovered God's restored gospel, he lived aimlessly on the street. Now, he and his family have found identity, purpose, and strength." A young boy in South America raises chickens and sells their eggs to help buy windows for the house his family is building. He pays his tithing first. He will literally see the windows of heaven open. In Four Corners in the southwest United States, a Native American family grows a beautiful rose to blossom in the desert, symbol of gospel faith and self-reliance. A survivor of bitter civil war, a brother in Southeast Asia, despaired life had no meaning. He found hope in a dream in which a former classmate held a sacrament tray and testified of saving ordinances and the atonement of Jesus Christ. Heavenly Father invites us everywhere to feel his love, to learn and grow through education, honorable work, self-reliant service, and patterns of goodness and happiness we find in his restored church. As we come to trust God, sometimes through pleading in our darkest, loneliest, most uncertain moments, we learn he loves us better and knows us better than we know or love ourselves. This is why we need God's help to create lasting justice, equality, fairness, and peace in our homes and communities. Our truest, deepest, most authentic narrative, place, and belonging come when we feel God's redeeming love, seek grace and miracle through his Son's atonement, and establish lasting relationships by sacred covenant. Religious goodness and wisdom are needed in today's cluttered, noisy, polluted world. How else can we refresh, inspire, and edify the human spirit? Planting trees in Haiti is only one among hundreds of examples of people coming together to do good. The local community, including 1,800 members of our church, which donated the trees, gathered to plant nearly 25,000 trees. This multi-year reforestation project has already planted over 121,000 trees. It anticipates planting tens of thousands more. This united effort provides shade, conserves soil, abates future floods. It beautifies neighborhoods, builds community, and satisfies taste and nourishes the soul. If you ask Haitians who will harvest the fruit from those trees, they say, whoever is hungry. Some 80% of the world's population are religiously affiliated. Religious communities readily respond to immediate needs after natural disasters, as well as to chronic needs for food, shelter, education, literacy. Across the world, our members, friends, and church help communities support refugees and provide water, sanitation, handicap mobility, vision care. One person, one village, one tree at a time. Everywhere, we seek to be good parents and good citizens, to contribute in our neighborhoods and societies, including through Latter-day Saint charities. God gives us moral agency and moral accountability. Declares the Lord, I, the Lord, make you free, therefore you are free indeed. In proclaiming liberty to the captives, the Lord promises that his atonement and gospel path can break temporal and spiritual bonds. Mercifully, this redemptive freedom extends to those who have passed from mortality. Some years ago, a priest in Central America told me he was studying Latter-day Saint, quote, baptism for deceased persons. It does seem just, the priest said, that God would offer every person opportunity to receive baptism, no matter when or where they lived, except little children who are alive in Christ. The Apostle Paul, the priest noted, speaks of the dead awaiting baptism and resurrection. Vicarious temple ordinances promise all nations, kindreds, and tongues that no one need, quote, remain a slave of death, of hell, or of the grave, end quote. As we discover God, sometimes unexpected answers to prayers take us from the street, bring us to community, chase darkness from our souls, and guide us to find spiritual refuge and belonging in the goodness of his covenants and abiding love. Great things often begin small, but God's miracles are manifest daily. How grateful we are for the supernal gift of the Holy Ghost, the atonement of Jesus Christ, and his revealed doctrine, ordinances, and covenants. May we joyfully accept God's promised and prophesied blessings in all nations, kindreds, and tongues, I pray. In the sacred and holy name of Jesus Christ, amen.
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11: Let God Speak to You in His Own Time and Way, by Elise Mickel. Because I had been expecting to receive revelation in a specific way and time frame, I had been missing instances where Heavenly Father was speaking to me. I'm a girl who loves having answers. When I was younger, I had many questions. I wanted to know why the sky was blue and where my lost lunchbox was. When I was in high school, my questions became more complicated. What is the square root of 347? What happens when we dream? Through experience, I discovered that when I had a question, I could find the answer through a formula, a math formula, a scientific formula. I made sense of the world through these formulas. When my questions expanded beyond the temporal and into the spiritual, I had more questions. Is the Book of Mormon true? Am I really a daughter of God? Should I serve a mission? To my delight, I learned that I could find answers to spiritual questions through another formula. The formula for me went like this: praying plus studying the scriptures plus going to church plus listening to the prophets equals answers. I loved this formula. It was easy to follow. And more importantly, it worked. This formula helped me know that God loved me and that the gospel was true. And I was certain I could use it to receive answers. So when President Russell M. Nelson invited us to increase and improve our ability to hear him, I thought I was ahead of the game. But at a vital point in my life, my formula seemed to stop working. Seeking revelation. Weeks before my mission began, COVID-19 forced me into reassignment, and I wanted to know if serving was still what God would have me do. I prayed, read my scriptures, went to church, searched conference talks, and nothing. I was about to make a life-changing decision, and time was running out. Although I still didn't have my answer, I took a leap of faith and started my online MTC training. I eventually went out into the field, but soon returned home due to some unique personal circumstances and with even more questions. I tried my formula once more, desperate for an explanation, but again, nothing. I brought my questions to General Conference. I took them to the temple when it reopened. I read Liahona articles. I tried everything I'd heard others do to find answers, but it seemed as though the heavens were closed. Of course, my efforts were never pointless. I was able to draw nearer to God and feel the Spirit more in my life, but I wasn't getting the result I yearned for. I wondered whether I really did know how to hear him. Then one day I got an answer. It didn't happen while I was praying, reading the scriptures, or attending church, but I believe I received this answer because I had been seeking him in these ways. The answer didn't satisfy my question completely, but I realized that if I had faith, God would feed me line upon line, precept upon precept. See 2 Nephi chapter 28, verse 30, in his own time and way. New, unpredictable connections to heaven began coming in ways I'd never experienced before. As the weeks passed, I tried to open my heart to accept communication from God in new ways. And that was the turning point. As I continued to seek him through prayer and scripture study, I began to notice an outpouring of direction from God. My questions were finally being answered. It was a miracle. I realized that because I was expecting to receive revelation in a specific way and time frame, I was missing instances where Heavenly Father was speaking to me. Revelation might not come in the same way every time. God speaks to us individually and in His ways. Don't limit your ability to hear Him. President Henry B. Eyring, second counselor in the first presidency, taught, "The way to receive revelation from God has not changed from the days of Adam and Eve. It is always done by exercising faith." Sometimes we may need to wait patiently upon the Lord for answers. But as we do so, we can continue to seek ways

0: places. Do faith-filled things that bring you closer to Him. There is no end to the ways that God can speak to you, because there is no end to His power. As we seek additional ways to invite revelation, we can continue to strengthen our relationship with Heavenly Father and our ability to hear Him. If you are seeking revelation, know that He is waiting to help you and will offer you answers in His own time and way. And if you look closely, you might see that He already has. Elise Mickle is from Arizona, USA, and served a life-changing six-month mission in Mississippi. She lives with her husband in Idaho and loves collecting mugs and Christmas ornaments. She finds joy in discovering how the Spirit reveals revelation to her. Discover more. 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Notes, Russell M. Nelson, Hear Him. Liahona, May 2020, page 90.
1: Life's personal trials stretch far beyond this pandemic. 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Of course, we can't store our own reserves of food, water, and savings. But equally crucial is our need to fill our personal spiritual storehouses with faith, truth, and testimony. Our ultimate quest in life is to prepare to meet our Maker. We do this by striving daily to become more like our Savior, Jesus Christ. And we do that as we repent daily and receive His cleansing, healing, and strengthening power. Then we can feel enduring peace and joy, even during turbulent times. This is exactly why the Lord has implored us to stand in holy places and be not moved. I know that God, our Heavenly Father, and His Son, Jesus Christ, are mindful of us. We are to seek, in every way we can, to hear Jesus Christ, who speaks to us through the power and ministering of the Holy Ghost. Because when we seek to truly hear His Son, we will be guided to know what to do in any circumstance.
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3: I extol those who with loving care and compassionate concern feed the hungry, clothe the naked, and house the homeless. 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
4: Faith in Action, a show about welfare, humanitarian aid, and service around the world. Today we welcome Larry and Linda Benson, who served in Santiago, Chile, as humanitarian area welfare specialists. Welcome. Nice to have you here today.
5: Thank you.
4: Let's talk a little bit about Brother and Sister Benson. Where are you from? What did you do for a living before you took this step? Was this your first mission?
6: Well, this is our first full-time mission.
4: Okay.
6: Yes, we had service missions, temple work, and other things prior to this.
4: Okay. Brother Benson, let me ask Sister Benson, family, children, grandchildren, tell us a little bit about yourselves.
5: We have 9 children. The oldest lives in Spokane, Washington. The youngest is just leaving Texas, and the rest live very close to us in Utah. We have 41 grandchildren, 40 living.
4: Wow. Have you ever gotten them together, everybody together in one place?
5: No, because the last time we were all together, our oldest grandson was on a mission, and now our second grandson just left yesterday on a mission. So,
4: and is going where?
5: He's going to Mexico City.
4: Oh, okay.
5: So I don't know if we'll ever be together. Totally.

0: a big family. Brother Benson, how did you earn a living throughout your life here?
1: Well, most of my years were spent at the BYU Library,
0: mm-hmm.
1: where I served in various capacities, various departments, taught a little bit in the library school.
0: Very interesting. What did you always think you'd go on a mission, or is this something that, how did this kind of come about?
1: Well, we had served service missionaries, mm-hmm. and so forth, and for quite a while before we left, I had been thinking that, you know, we still have good health and we're financially able. Maybe we ought to do it while these things are in place.
0: Did you have a choice where you wanted to go? Did you have something in mind, Sister Benson, where you perhaps would like to serve?
2: We didn't put down anything on our papers. We said we'd go wherever. As Larry said, we were serving. I was spending probably 35 hours a week in the service mission and in the temple and doing family history and indexing. I didn't really feel the need like we were. And yet at the same time, we always in the back of our minds thought that someday we would serve a mission. And our bishop wanted us to go, our stake president wanted us to go, some of our children were saying, when are you going on your mission? And it just, then circumstances happened that it just felt right, like it was the time to go.
0: Now you go through the process and get the call, get the envelope. Did you have children around when you opened it, or was it a personal thing between the two of you? Tell me a little bit about that day.
1: Well, that day when I opened that, I was very stunned because I knew we were going to a Spanish-speaking country. I knew I didn't know Spanish, and it would probably be required to effectively fulfill my calling. And so I was stunned.
2: We had all of our children. All of our children who lived close were in the room with us, our little study, and we had others on Skype and on phone. And so they were almost all involved right there with us, too.
0: For those who are thinking about going on a mission, how much time do you have to prepare? What is the process of leaving family and friends and your home and leaving on a mission? What is the process involved?
1: Well, as far as the financial side of things, I didn't have any businesses or anything like this that we had to square away. I was retired, and so these things were fine.
0: Mm-hmm.
1: The only thing was the house, and maybe Linda can tell you how she arranged to have the house cared for.
0: I think people are concerned about that. We're talking with people who perhaps are thinking of serving a mission. That's always a worry, the house. How did you handle that, Sister Benson?
2: It was kind of a neat experience because, as I said, I still wasn't convinced I wanted to go even, and I emailed my cousins and asked them if there were any of their children who would be going to BYU who might be interested in living in our home. And the very next day, I got a call from the daughter of one of my cousins who said, we would love to stay in your home. As soon as that happened, I felt like this was right. It was the right time. So to me, it was the answer to my questions. When we actually did, right after that, start the process, we put that we were available right after Christmas, and you have to make doctor's appointments and dental appointments, everything, you know, get your immunizations. It took longer than we thought. I would suggest starting the process a little earlier than you think you might want to go, especially if you're a little bit older and, you know, you discover things that maybe you didn't know about. And so when we finally got our call, it was in January, and then we weren't going until the end of March, so.
0: So you had a couple of months to be prepared and to get ready to go.
2: After we had decided to go, 2 months after the call came.
1: Try to cram Spanish down, man.
0: Yeah.
1: Now, we were fortunate that Linda got her degree at BYU in Spanish.
0: Oh, okay.
1: 40 years ago.
2: But I had never really spoken it or listened to it.
1: But
2: I could read really well.
1: Yeah, she reads well, and her grammar was excellent, and so that was a blessing to us.
0: First impressions in Chile. You touch down the first day. Someone pick you up, someone from the mission. What happens there?
1: The area secretary and his wife. Executive secretary. And they came, picked us up, and they got us some, showed us where to get some food. They helped us get established. Apartment was already waiting for us.
0: Mm-hmm.
1: That people had had before us. And so we were able to not have to look for an apartment. Everything was arranged, furniture, everything was there for us. And these senior missionaries helped. And then we had the Snows that lived in the same building with us. And they just took us under their wing and showed us a lot of the ropes of what we needed to do.
0: Nice to have someone to help. Now, I've had somebody ask, and I haven't asked this question before. The apartment is something that you pay for or the church pays for? This is part of your expenses to pay the rent?
2: Mm-hmm.
0: Oh, okay. And your food and everything else while you're there.
1: Mm-hmm. Yes.
0: How were the living conditions compared to what you were used to? Was it a little primitive? Was it very nice, Sister Benson? What did you find?
2: Well, our apartment was, of course, very small, but that's one of the first things I learned was that we have too much stuff here in the United States. We just don't need all we have. And we had adequate. The food was good. You couldn't get everything that we could get in the United States. I missed things like brown sugar. But the fruit is excellent, the fresh vegetables, that's what we lived on. Yeah. The one thing that we really, really missed is central heat, because it's most people do not have it, and we were very, very cold in our apartment in the winter. We had a little gas estufa stove, mm-hmm. That we would move around wherever we were. We'd close the doors where we weren't, and yeah. One night, Larry said he was going to bed early, and I said, good night. And the next thing I knew, he had his hat and coat on. I said, what are you doing? He said, well, I have to say my prayers.
0: Interesting.
1: But one of the things that with regard to food and so forth, we lived in one of the better parts of Santiago.
2: Yeah.
1: And there was a university just across the street. A block and a half away was our church's, quote, Temple Square. The temple, the chapel, the church office building, MTC and distribution, all those Temple Square sort of things there. And within walking distance or a short metro ride, and the metros are just excellent down there in the bus system, you could get almost anything you'd want.
0: Let's talk about your assignments there. We mentioned that you had two assignments, is that correct?
1: Actually,
2: three.
0: Okay.
1: We went down to the welfare office. That was our original calling. And we went into the office and we spent some time there getting acquainted with the projects that were already in process, projects that we might get interested in. The Browns before us there had just left excellent records and a manual for us and all of this information. And so we spent a lot of time right at first, of course, just going through all that and seeing where we were and what was done, what needed to be done. And then we got to a certain point, realizing we needed to go out and visit with community authorities, school principals, hospital administrators, and all of these people. And we came up to kind of against a wall. And I'll let Linda explain to you what we decided to do, because we weren't able to do what we were called to do.
0: So this is your first big challenge.
2: Because of the language, right.
0: Okay.
2: We couldn't communicate with these people like we needed to. And it was especially hard for me, even though, well, when we first got there, I couldn't understand anything. The Chileans speak really fast, and they drop the endings of their words. But it was especially hard on the phone. I had a hard time understanding people, and I was communicating some, but we just couldn't. So we went to talk to the area presidency and explained our situation to them, and there were some other things changing in the welfare department in the area, and so they actually assigned another brother, a Chilean, who had lived in the United States and spoke English perfectly well, to work with us. So we became a team, the three of us. And since he was going to be there taking part of the workload, they assigned us to work 2 days a week in the East Santiago, Chile Santiago East Mission office, and two shifts a week at the temple. And Larry ended up working another shift too on his P-Day.
0: What did you do in the office? What kind of experiences did you have there?
1: Well, my responsibilities right off were to help prepare the computers, the units.
2: In the
1: welfare office?
0: Mm-hmm.
1: Okay, in the welfare office, we had in our warehouse many used computers, monitors, some printers, and other electronic equipment that had been turned in from the units throughout Chile, from the church units. And so one of my first responsibilities was to check all these out to see if they were workable so that we could give them to the schools, the hospitals, and donate them to these areas. That was one of the main things that I did. And then I also helped with the reporting of the Bishop's storehouse. We'd send out a report to the stake presidents. And so I worked with Brother Pereira, who was our supervisor, in getting those reports out. That was the main thing at first.
0: We'll get to the devastating earthquake a little bit later on. I know it must be heartbreaking for you to see the news of that happening after. I assume you were home by that time.
1: Yes. Mm-hmm.
0: But it would appear that we were, in most cases, ready for the earthquake. There were a lot of things that had taken place as far as storehouses. And were you able to be involved somehow in that, in foods and materials for the Chileans?
2: We didn't do a lot with the storehouses. We did visit them and see what was there, and I did the reports once a month that were sent to all the bishops and stake presidents. The storehouses in Chile are not anything like the storehouses in the United States. There's no fresh foods. The only thing they have is the wheat, flour, little bit of powdered milk,
1: rice. About 15 items, wasn't it, or so?
2: Yeah,
0: So the storehouses were marginal then at best. Maybe the word not marginal,
2: no,
0: but they were functional at best.
2: Right, and they're able to get a lot of what they had. They just don't have a lot compared to what we do here in the United States.
0: Did you ever have a fear of earthquake? Did they ever talk about the potential of an earthquake in the country while you were there? Was it something that they were aware of?
2: We experienced a lot of them.
0: Oh, you did?
1: Yeah, we experienced small ones that would wake you in the night and shake your bed.
2: Or I'd be typing on the computer and it would be shaking so bad I had to stop for a while. But they didn't last.
1: Things falling off of shelves or something.
2: Yeah, our boss upstairs above us had moved offices and had his boxes stacked and they all fell over. But they only lasted 15 seconds, maybe, compared to the almost 3 minutes during that really devastating earthquake.
0: So this was not an uncommon occurrence happening.
2: No, they have them all the time there.
0: Tell us a little bit about the church there and how the people feel, maybe non-members feel about the church, the impressions that you got.
1: Well, I guess the impressions we saw would be those that we, as we experienced the closing ceremonies, if you will, of the projects that we had, and we were able to go there and to a school, and where we may have donated computers, where we may have built them stoves for their classrooms because they had no heat. The children would have to bring wood to these little stoves that we'd built for them each day to have heat, or build them a playground, or refurbish their library, things like this. And so each time we'd have a project like this, we would have a closing ceremony. And sometimes our public affairs people would be there, and they might interview somebody. They would have...
2: They also always had government people, if they could, like the mayor of the city or important...
1: Yeah, our state president might be with us, and one state president... why don't you tell about what Brother Reyes did that time when we went to a ceremony?
2: Well, he took wrapped copies of the Book of Mormon and also the Liahona and explained a little bit. They always ask about us, and they ask about us especially as North Americans, you know, why we're there and what we're doing, and So it's explained that we're there serving with our own money, and
1: they'd always give Brother Pereira some time to say something, and so that he would talk about missionary work and about the church a bit, and so those are the places where we were able to see their response, and
2: they were very grateful, so grateful. There was one school that had the teachers had no desks, they had nothing to put anything on. The kindergarten children had no chairs to sit on. We gave them
1: no filing cabinets.
2: Right. We gave them stoves. We gave them books for their library, hundreds of books. They had maybe two little shelves before. They just, you know, they're just so thankful for what they have.
0: Now, I'm getting a feel maybe we're talking in on the outside or in the out in the country, but is this right in the city itself?
2: No, this is in Santiago. The one I'm talking about that we just did the most for was right in Santiago, but it's in one of the poor areas. You know, there are, just like any city, there are areas that are more affluent, and then there are areas that, and Santiago is a city of 6 million people, so there are way more poor areas than there are affluent areas.
0: Did you find yourself at on Sundays in sacrament meeting? I would assume there's a chapel adjacent to the temple.
2: Mm-hmm.
0: Did you try to see other areas of the country on a Sunday, or were you limited mostly to Santiago?
2: We went to San Jose de Maipo a couple of times, which is a little branch down in the very southeast corner of Santiago, almost to the Andes Mountains.
1: but we weren't assigned a branch.
2: No.
1: Linda's talent with music, even in the one there by the temple, they needed her all the time in three or four organizations, sacrament meeting, just to accompany.
0: So you play the organ every Sunday then?
2: Well, piano. There's the church in Chile does not own an organ, even in the temple. They have keyboards that they can make them sound like organs, but they don't have the pedals or anything. They're not
0: interesting.
2: Organs.
0: You're talking about it cold, and I have an impression of Chile always being nice and
2: outside,
0: moderate and warm.
2: It's wonderful outside. Mm-hmm. Yeah, it never got hotter than in the low 90s, maybe usually in the 80s, and in the winter, it froze. There was frost one morning that mm-hmm. We were there two winters, but inside it's cold, not outside.
1: It's so beautiful. Such a variety of flowers and the trees lining the streets. It's just one beautiful place.
0: So it is the temple area in a, I would assume, because that's what we do, that the church has built the temple and the stake center there in a nicer area of Santiago.
1: Yes.
0: How far do you have to go to find some of the fringes? Is it close by to, could you walk to an area that's not quite as nice from where you were?
2: We could, yes. In fact, we have walked when we had to go to the International Police Station to get our IDs or something. That's in one of the harder areas in the North Mission.
0: So you're really surrounded then by...
1: Yeah, you could leave your comuna. Go to the next comuna, and you could be in a entirely
2: different.
0: On the projects that you were involved in, tell us about the one or two that just touched you the most, where you really got to feel that they appreciate this, they really need this, and you felt good about being able to provide this for them.
2: Tell me about your hospital.
1: Okay. I guess that's one of the things that's just really touched me the most. Was the need and seeing the joy that came into people's lives when you helped them. One time we bought an ultrasound machine for a hospital. And of course, every time you take something like that, and we'd haul it down there and you'd take it in, and of course it's still boxed up, it's not put together in this case, because it was brand new. And same with much of the other medical equipment that we provided. But We went into this doctor's office. He was the head of the hospital, and it's an older hospital. They're going to get a new one, but it's a very old hospital. And And we were fairly close to the emergency room. And so he goes into the office there. He takes that out. He knows just how to put it together. He puts this ultrasound machine together. And then as soon as he gets it together, we've got a bunch of nurses and everybody around us, and he just smiles. He's like a kid at Christmas. There's a big smile on his face all the time, and he wheels that thing down the hall over to the emergency room, and they've got this man on a gurney, and he gets that thing out, and he examines that man right there, because up to that point, they had no ultrasound in the emergency room. And so he examines that man, finds out, I think it was, he had gallstones. Mm-hmm. He would have had to wait 2 or 3 days for an appointment, even find out what was wrong with him. And so here's this man, knowing immediately, and these doctors having that opportunity. And then this similar situation with the, tell about the maternity, the women.
2: Yeah, and there's another hospital that we bought an ultrasound machine for them too. They have, I think it was 350 women on a waiting list, waiting because they only had one and they just needed more.
0: What kind of a process is involved to apply to the church for ultrasound? Does it take a long time? How do you show a need? What is the paperwork that is involved?
2: We have to, when we contact somebody, we find out what their needs are, and they have to give us a written request for it. We can't just say, oh, somebody needs something, we'll go ahead and do it. When we get that request from them, then I would fill out a request form. It comes from the church, and then we take that to the area authority presidency, the area presidency, and they either approve it or not approve it, or sometimes they will qualify the request. And then we send, if it's approved, we send the request to the acquisitions department in the area office, and they're the ones that are in charge of purchasing. And then when it gets back, we arrange for it to be delivered, usually
1: now ourselves. That was within the $15,000.
2: Right. We have a $15,000 limit that we can do on our own without, the major projects are more than that, but that has to be sent to the church mm-hmm. headquarters.
0: How long from start to finish on something like that, probably?
1: It all depends.
2: It can be really fast, but sometimes we would have to call and kind of nudge the acquisitions people along, or the mm-hmm. finance people.
0: Okay.
2: Yeah.
0: So you were responsible for helping to get a lot of medical equipment then into the country, into hospitals.
2: Mm-hmm.
0: What else?
2: One of the things that we got was it was for paramedics, and they had experiences when, for example, a bus turned over and a little girl was trapped underneath with her mother, and the mother died. But then they couldn't get the little girl out, and so they had to wait 45 minutes for the machine that lifts, that's air compression.
1: Put underneath there, and
2: it lifts
1: and raise it up off from
2: and
1: her.
2: So that's one of the things they were requesting. They also were requesting a defibrillator and, to start heart and things. We had to order that from Germany, and it took a long time. It didn't even get there until after we were gone. But, usually things come from somewhere. A lot of times we can get them right in the country. Sometimes they have to come.
1: But I really admired the medical people down there. There were so many areas where in the evenings the doctors would give their services to some of these little areas. These paramedics, they worked at different hospitals around, and they would come in.
2: They took their day off. They each took one day a week to come and serve in this community that didn't have anything. And they all worked in other places, other hospitals.
1: There's so much volunteer work like that down there.
2: Yeah,
1: it's amazing.
2: Chileans are wonderful.
0: So the people really do love each other in the country. The
2: yes,
0: Chileans are
2: very loving.
0: Very loving people. How did you I'm sure you befriended a lot of people. Were there some special people in your lives, some special natives there who helped you or who you became close with? Any stories of those type of experiences?
1: Well, I think the supervisor that was given to us was mm-hmm. a blessing, being bilingual like he was. And I don't know.
2: For me, it was my piano students. I taught keyboard, and I got really close to some of my students, both adults and children. I didn't have very many children, but again, they're so grateful. They just, I taught people from all over, and they don't have music. They don't have anyone who plays. They don't even have keyboards in some of their buildings, and for sure they only have one, and they were so grateful to have the music. The other person that I was close to was one of the guards in our building, because when he was there working late and I came back to our apartment, sometimes I would go down and just talk to him just to practice my Spanish. I told him he was my hijo amigo, my son friend, because he was the same age as one of my daughters. And he really, really helped me learn Spanish.
1: And they were very patient. Very patient in the temple when we worked there. They knew I couldn't understand a lot of time. They'd take me by the hand and take me over to the station they wanted me to be on and so forth. And that way they were very, very understanding.
2: And we got close to our choir director and her husband. She took piano from me too.
1: And the other senior couples, the support group down there where we were, was just fabulous.
0: Tell me about some of the other experiences that you had, other than medical and the computers. Were there other things that you helped provide for them? Are there water projects going on in the country? Is that not a need?
2: There was one before we came. There isn't now. It was down in Biobío. In fact, it was one of the earthquake areas. The Machu Picchu Indians had no water in two of their communities, and they did a water project. That was before we came. I finished it, you know. Had it closed.
1: I think some of the materials that we received, as you know, when President Holland went down, they did some reorganizing and some consolidating of things, and so a lot of our work was donation. A lot of this furniture she talked about, and stoves, and stufas, and we went to rest homes. One of them was a rest home for the elderly, and we completely refurbished their bedrooms, some of them, new beds and blankets and all of this sort of stuff. And they only had about, what was it, one little estufa, one little heaters in their area there for the older ladies and people there. And so we would take the stoves that had been used in those churches that had been closed, and that were just in storage, and we'd give them to places like that. Oh, and that, the one, the washing machine, oh, I mean the stove.
2: The stove, and there's one, it's a place for where they've taken men that would live on the street if they didn't have a place to live. They're not necessarily old folks or anything, but just homeless men, and there were 24 of them. And the first project that was done for them was to give them woodworking equipment so that they got, they would take wood and they would cut it to make a handle, like a broom handle. And then they got donations from a sock factory. They got the ends of socks and they would make mops and sell them. And they were actually quite colorful, and it was good because these men were able to help earn something that would give them, you know, the help to support themselves. So it was a pride type thing. And then when we were there later, they had a kitchen that was probably as big as this desk, and the stove in it was teeny, about 2 foot square probably, had four burners on it, but only one of them worked. And so they were trying to cook for 24 men on this one little tiny burner. And we bought a new stove for them, a big stove with
1: commercial level.
2: Commercial type stove. That was kind of a neat experience too, because we picked one out and then we decided, well, we should let them decide what they want. So we told them to do some research and find what they needed. And it turned out that they picked the exact same stove that we had picked. And they were very happy when we brought that.
0: You have to come home from this feeling great joy and great satisfaction of what you've been able to accomplish and the lives you've changed and the people you've helped.
1: Definitely. I think, you know, I had a testimony, and I have a testimony of the gospel. I know it's true and all. I'm not sure my testimony got strengthened all that much because we weren't doing missionary work. But boy, did my appreciation for what I have, my love for my fellow man, and the desire that we have to contribute better to fast offering, to contribute better to the humanitarian fund, and these things where we know we'll get used properly and helping people like this, so that the funds are available when these projects do come into the church. That's what I think really touched me.
2: My testimony, I had a strong testimony before, but one thing that I just saw over and over again was in each of the areas we worked, was the fact that this is the Lord's work, and He is in charge of what's going on. I had experiences in each of those areas that really were a testimony to me of that.
0: Let's touch on the earthquake just for a moment before we wrap this up. You hear of the earthquake. What is the first thing that goes through your mind? What are you thinking of?
1: I guess the first thing that went through my mind was I remember seeing these little houses that weren't, you know, loose, the brick or whatever, that I knew wouldn't sustain an earthquake. And I thought about the people. Thought about those people that were already struggling to, when things were good, to keep food on the table and so forth. Now here they have nothing. And my heart went out to them. I just wanted to pack up my truck and haul it down, something down to them. We'd seen so many of them, even in the good times.
0: The church is working so hard now to try to build that country back up again, but I'm sure you can tell it's going to be years before that happens. Have you been in contact with anyone since you've been back? Have any stories of what's going on now?
2: Been in contact with quite a few. I get emails from some, and the guard that I mentioned that I was close to, his family was actually on the beach right where... And I was so worried and didn't hear from him for a week, and finally got a Facebook message. He said, when the earthquake, we were on the beach when the earthquake happened. We ran like crazy and we're okay. One of my friends, one of my students, lived in Talcahuano, which was devastated by the earthquake. And when they finally got in touch with him, he said, "What the earthquake didn't destroy, the tsunami destroyed, the waves that came in after." He said, "I don't know how long we'll be able to survive on the resources that we have." But when she and another member of her family were able to go down, they couldn't go down at first because of the roads. The authorities said, "No, don't come because you can't get through." When they were finally able to make it down, they wanted to bring his family back to Santiago. And they said, "No, we're going to stay. We'll make it somehow." The people are so resilient and independent, and they help one another.
0: People listening to this program right now, perhaps there are some fence setters, those who are thinking, should I or shouldn't I go on a mission? What would you tell them?
1: I'll tell them that your family is blessed. And our blessing from the state president, as we left, he promised that, and it happened.
2: Literally.
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0: Nice to have you here. 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
5: Isn't this a beautiful choir? Thank you so much, sisters. My beloved sisters and dear friends, I'm delighted to be with you today. And I'm grateful to be in the presence of our dear prophet, President Thomas S. Monson. President Monson, we love you. We're saddened by the loss of our three precious friends and true apostles of the Lord. We miss President Packer, Elder Perry, and Elder Scott. We love them. And we pray for their families and friends. I always look forward to this session of conference. The beautiful music and the counsel from our inspired sisters bring this spirit in great abundance, and we could feel this tonight again. I'm a better person after being in your company. As I pondered what I should say to you today, my thoughts turned to the way the Savior taught. It is interesting how he was able to teach the most sublime truths using simple stories. His parables invited his disciples to embrace truths not just with their minds, but also with their hearts, and to connect eternal principles with their everyday lives. Our dear President Monson is also a master at teaching with personal experiences that touch the heart. Today, I too have a story to share. I invite you to listen with the Spirit. The Holy Ghost will help you to find the message for you in this parable. The story is about a girl named Eva. There are two important things you should know about Eva. One is that she was 11 years old in this story. And the other is that she's absolutely, positively did not want to go and live with her great aunt Rose. Not at all. No way. But Eva's mother was going to have surgery that required a lengthy recovery. So Eva's parents were sending her to spend the summer with great aunt Rose. In Eva's mind, there were a thousand reasons why this was a bad idea. For one thing, it would mean being away from her mother. It would also mean leaving her family and friends. And besides, she didn't even know great aunt Rose. She was quite comfortable, thank you very much, right where she was. But no amount of arguing or eye-rolling could change the decision. So Eva packed up a suitcase and took a long drive with her father to Great Aunt Rose's house. From the moment Eva stepped inside the house, she hated it. Everything was so old. Every inch was packed with old books, strange colored bottles, and plastic bins, spilling over with beads, bows, and buttons. Great Aunt Rose lived there alone. She had never married. The only other inhabitant was a gray cat who liked to find the highest point in every room and perch there and staring like a hungry tiger at everything below. Even the house itself seemed lonely. It was way out in the countryside, where the houses are far apart. No one Eva's age lived within half a mile. That made Eva feel lonely too. At first, she didn't pay much attention to Great Aunt Rose. She mostly thought about her mother. sometimes she would stay awake at night, praying with all her soul that her mother would be well. And though it didn't happen right away, Ava began to feel that God was watching over her mother. Word finally came that the operation was a success, and now all that was left for Ava to do was to endure till the end of summer. But oh, how she hated enduring. With her mind now at ease about her mother, Ava began to notice Great Aunt Rose a little more. She was a large woman. Everything about her was large. Her voice, her smile, her personality. It wasn't easy for her to get around. But she always sang and laughed while she worked. And the sound of her laughter filled the house. Every night she sat down on her overstuffed sofa, pulled out her scriptures, and read out loud. And as she read, she sometimes made comments like, "Oh, he shouldn't have done that." Or, "What wouldn't I give to have been there?" Or, "Isn't that the most beautiful thing you have ever heard?" And every evening, as the two of them knelt by Eva's bed to pray, Great Aunt Rose would say the most beautiful prayers, thanking her Heavenly Father for the blue jays and the spruce trees, the sunsets and the stars, and the wonder of being alive. It sounded to Ava as though Rose knew God as a friend. Over time, Ava made a surprising discovery. Great Aunt Rose was quite possibly the happiest person she had ever known. But how could that be? What did she have to be happy about? She had never married. She had no children. She had no one to keep her company except that creepy cat. And she had a hard time doing simple things like tying her shoes and walking upstairs. When she went to town, she wore embarrassingly big, bright hats. But people didn't laugh at her. Instead, they crowded around her, wanting to talk to her. Rose had been a school teacher. And it wasn't uncommon for former students, now grown up with children of their own, to stop and chat. They thanked her for being a good influence in their lives. They often laughed. Sometimes they even cried. As the summer progressed, Ava spent more and more time with Rose. They went on long walks, and Ava learned the difference between sparrows and finches. She picked wild elderberries and made marmalade from oranges. She learned about her great-great-grandmother, who left her beloved homeland, sailed across an ocean, and walked across the plains to be with the saints. Soon, Ava made another startling discovery. Not only was Great Aunt Rose one of the happiest persons she knew, but Ava herself was happier whenever she was around her. The days of summer were passing more quickly now. Before she knew it, Great Aunt Rose said it would soon be time for Ava to return home. Though Ava had been looking forward to that moment since the day she arrived, she wasn't quite sure how to feel about it now. She realized she was actually going to miss this strange old house with a stalker cat and her beloved Great Aunt Rose. The day before her father arrived to pick her up, Ava asked the question she had been wondering about for weeks. "Aunt Rose, why are you so happy?" Aunt Rose looked at her carefully and then guided her to a painting that hung in the front room. It had been a gift from a talented, dear friend. "What do you see there?" she asked. Ava had noticed the painting before, but she hadn't really looked at it closely. A girl in pioneer dress skipped along a bright blue path. The grass and trees were a vibrant green. Aoife said, "It's a painting of a girl. Looks like she is skipping." "Yes, it is a pioneer girl, skipping along happily," Anfo said. "I imagine there were many dark and dreary days for the pioneers. Their life was so hard we can't even imagine. But in this painting, everything is bright and hopeful. This girl has a spring in her step, and she is moving forward and upward." Aoife was silent, so Great Aunt Rose continued. "There's enough that doesn't go right in life, so anyone can work themselves into a puddle of pessimism and a mess of melancholy. But I know people who, even when things don't work out, focus on the wonders and miracles of life. These folks are the happiest people I know." "But if I said you can't just flip a switch and go from sad to happy." "No, perhaps not," Andros smiled gently. "But God didn't design us to be sad. He created us to have joy. So if we trust him, he will help us to notice the good, bright, hopeful things of life. And sure enough, the world will become brighter. No, it doesn't happen instantly, but honestly, how many good things do? Seems to me that the best things, like homemade bread or orange marmalade, take patience and work." Aoife thought about it a moment and said, "Maybe it's not so simple for people who don't have everything perfect in their lives." "Dear Aoife, do you really think that my life is perfect?" Aunt Rose sat with Aoife on the overstuffed sofa. "There was a time when I was so discouraged, I didn't want to go on." "You?" Aoife asked. Aunt Rose nodded. "There were so many things I wished for in my life." As she spoke, a sadness entered her voice that Aoife had never heard before. "Most of them never happened. It was one heartbreak after another. One day I realized that it would never be the way I had hoped for. That was a depressing day. I was ready to give up and be miserable." "So what did you do?" "Nothing for a time. I was just angry. I was an absolute monster to be around." Then she laughed a little, but it was not the usual big, room-filling laugh. "It's not fair," was the song I sang over and over in my head. But eventually I discovered something that turned my whole life around. "What was it?" "Faith." And Rose smiled. "I discovered faith. And faith led to hope. And faith and hope gave me confidence that one day everything would make sense. That because of the Savior, all the wrongs would be made right. After that, I saw that the path before me wasn't as dreary and dusty as I had thought. I began to notice the bright blues, the verdant greens, and the fiery reds. And I decided I had a choice. I could hang my head and drag my feet on the dusty road of self-pity, or I could have a little faith, put on a bright dress, slip on my dancing shoes, and skip down the path of life, singing as I went." Now her voice was skipping along like the girl in the painting. And Rose reached over to the end table and pulled her well-worn scriptures onto her lap. "I don't think I was clinically depressed. I'm not sure you can talk yourself out of that. But I sure had talked myself into being miserable. Yes, I had some dark days, but all my brooding and worrying wasn't going to change that. It was only making things worse. Faith in the Savior taught me that no matter what happened in the past, my story could have a happy ending. How do you know that? Eva asked. And Rose turned a page in her Bible and said, "It says it right here. God will dwell with them, and they shall be his people. And God himself shall be with them and be their God. And God shall wipe away their all tears from their eyes. And there shall be no more death, neither sorrow nor crying, neither shall be any more pain, for the former things are passed away." Great Aunt Rose looked at Eva. Her smile was wide as she whispered, with a slight quiver in her voice, "Isn't that the most beautiful thing you have ever heard?" It really did sound beautiful, Eva thought. Aunt Rose turned a few pages and pointed to a verse for Eva to read. "Eye hath not seen, nor ear heard, neither have entered into the heart of man, the things which God hath prepared for them that love him." With such a glorious future, Aunt Rose said, "Why get swallowed up in the past or present things that don't go quite the way we planned?" Eva furrowed her brow. "But wait a minute," she said. "Are you saying that being happy means just looking forward to happiness in the future? Is all our happiness in eternity? Can't some of it happen now?" "Of course it can," Aunt Rose exclaimed. "Dear child, now is part of eternity. It doesn't only begin after we die. Faith and hope will open your eyes to the happiness that is placed before you now." And she said, "I know a poem that says, 'Forever is composed of nows.' I didn't want my forever to be composed of dark and fearful nows. And I didn't want to live in the gloom of a bunker, gritting my teeth, closing my eyes, and resentfully enduring to the bitter end. Faith gave me the hope I needed to live joyfully now." "So, what did you do then?" Eva asked. "I exercised faith in God's promises by filling my life with meaningful things. I went to school. I got an education. That led me to a career that I loved." Eva thought about this for a moment and said, "But surely being busy isn't what made you happy. There are a lot of busy people who aren't happy." "How can you be so wise for someone so young?" Aunt Rose asked. "You're absolutely right. And most of those busy, unhappy people have forgotten the one thing that matters most in all the world. The thing Jesus said is the heart of his gospel." "And what is that?" Eva asked. "It is love. The pure love of Christ," Rose said. "You see, everything else in the gospel, all the shoulds and the musts and the thou shalls, lead to love. When we love God, we want to serve him. We want to be like him. When we love our neighbors, we stop thinking so much about our own problems and help others to solve theirs." "And that is what makes us happy?" Eva asked. Great Aunt Rose nodded and smiled, her eyes filling with tears. "Yes, my dear, that is what makes us happy." The next day, Eva hugged her great aunt Rose and thanked her for everything she had done. She returned home to her family and her friends and her house and her neighborhood, but she was never quite the same. As Eva grew older, she often thought of the words of her great aunt Rose. Eva eventually married. She raised children and lived a long and wonderful life. And one day, as she was standing in her own home, admiring a painting of a girl in pioneer dress, skipping down a bright blue path, she realized that somehow she had reached the same age her great aunt Rose was during that remarkable summer. When she realized this, she felt a special prayer swell within her heart. And Eva felt

0: my dear friends in Christ. I hope and pray that something in this story has touched your heart and inspired your soul. I know that God lives and that He loves you, each and every one of you. As you walk along your own bright path of discipleship, I pray that faith will fortify every footstep along your way, that hope will open your eyes to the glories Heavenly Father has in store for you, and that love for God and all His children will fill your hearts. As an apostle of the Lord, I leave this as my testimony and blessing. In the sacred name of our Savior, in the name of Jesus Christ. Amen.
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3: 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By Charlotte Larsabal, Church Magazines. Imagine squeezing all the toothpaste out of the tube. If you have younger siblings or were a curious toddler yourself, maybe you don't have to imagine. You might gently roll up the tube or maybe grab and squeeze with abandon. But once the toothpaste is out, it's extremely difficult, maybe impossible, to get it back in. That sticky toothpaste mess is like the information you share from your technological devices. Once you send it, post it, or share it, your words or pictures are out there, and there's no way to get them back. That's why it's so important to be wise and thoughtful about everything you put out there. Sexting, cyberbullying, or thoughtlessly oversharing can have monstrous consequences on our physical, emotional, and spiritual well-being. But that doesn't mean all technology is bad or that we need to fear it. Squeezing toothpaste all over the bathroom is a bad idea, but that doesn't mean you shouldn't throw out all toothpaste and swear off brushing your teeth forever. With toothpaste and technology, it's all about how you use it. Here are some things you can do to avoid dangers and use social media wisely. Remember, your actual life is outside of your phone. Limit the time you spend staring at a screen. You have a great life in an amazing world outside of your phone. With too much messaging, gaming, and social media, you're in danger of missing it. Focus on more shared experiences than shared posts. Aim for talking instead of texting. Studies show that social media and texting can be addicting, even more so than drinking and smoking. Crazy, right? You might not have a full-blown social media addiction, but social media might have a stronger hold on you than you realize if you pull out your phone every time your hands aren't doing something else, get in a bad mood when you don't see any new notifications or messages, use social media to forget your personal problems, use social media so much that it negatively affects your schoolwork, relationships, or job, or get restless or agitated when you can't use social media or your phone. Maybe it's time to focus on making connections in the world outside of your phone. Seek connection, not attention. We all crave acceptance and belonging. That's normal. And we can fill those needs with genuine interaction. But many of us make the mistake of thinking that getting as much attention as we can will fill those needs. Whenever you're thinking about posting or sharing something, ask yourself if you are seeking to connect and uplift or to get attention and validation. Sure, sharing boastful, shocking, or sexual contents can get you a lot of attention and make you feel important or wanted. But this kind of attention is shallow at best. In fact, constantly seeking attention and validation from others will weaken your sense of identity and confidence. True and lasting confidence comes only by deepening your understanding of your relationship with God.

0: your future self and future employers in mind. Remember that toothpaste? Once you post or send something, it's out there. You no longer have control over who else might see it or share it. Everything you post is permanent, even if you delete it. It can be copied and is searchable. Remember, there's always a chance that future employers, family, friends, enemies, and strangers will see it. That might not matter to you now, but what about 5 or 10 years from now? Would a future employer get a good impression of you from your social media pages? Would you want your future spouse or children to see your posts or messages? Check your mood. Don't post when you're in a bad mood. It can be tough to think clearly or make good decisions when you're sad, angry, or upset. As James so wisely taught us, our tongues, and thumbs today, can be incredibly hard to tame. See James chapter 3, verse 8. Especially when we're feeling a strong emotion. We've all said, or typed, things we wouldn't normally say, or posted something we regretted later. So before you reply, post, or comment, check your mood. Be kind to everyone. The Savior's commandment to do good to everyone, including those who aren't kind to you, see Matthew chapter 5, verse 44, counts online too. Always be respectful, even, and maybe especially, when you're talking about something controversial. On the subject of public discourse, we should all follow the gospel teachings to love our neighbor and avoid contention, said President Dallin H. Oaks, first counselor in the first presidency. Followers of Christ should be examples of civility. Though we may disagree, we should not be disagreeable. Our stands and communications on controversial topics should not be contentious. To follow Christ means to follow his example both offline and online. But trust very few. You can be kind to everyone without trusting everyone. Not everything online is true, and not everyone is who they say they are. Avoid talking to people you don't know, and never send your pictures or information to someone you don't know. To stay safe, you can also check your privacy settings and make sure you're not posting personal information publicly, disable location services on social media apps, and only accept friend or follow requests from people you know. It's all in how you use it. As technology progresses, it's like a giant door keeps opening wider and wider, allowing us to share and receive more and more, both good and bad. But as President M. Russell Ballard, acting president of the Quorum of the 12 Apostles, taught, technology also helps us be a powerful force for good in the church and in the world. Make sure that the choices you make in the use of new media are choices that expand your mind, increase your opportunities, and feed your soul. It's all in how you use it. End of the article, How to Avoid a Social Media Mess. Read by Rena Nelson.
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2: Regarding the Mormon pioneer experience, historian and novelist Wallace Stegner wrote, "If courage and endurance make a story, if human kindness and brotherly love in the midst of raw horror are worth recording, this episode is one of the great tales of America." For the Utah pioneers of 1847, their faith was grounded in principle. They left their homes, their temple, and in some cases their families, in search of a place of refuge where they could worship without fear of persecution. There was little that they could carry with them in the way of provisions and material possessions, but each wagon and handcart was heavily laden with faith. On their trek across the United States, Mormon pioneers by the hundreds suffered and died from disease, exposure, or starvation. There were some who, lacking wagons and teams, literally walked the 1,300 miles across the plains and through the mountains, pushing and pulling handcarts. As the long, painful struggle approached its welcome end, a jubilant spirit filled each heart. Tired feet and wearied bodies somehow found new strength. David Blasucci sings The End of the Trail.

0: Life isn't always easy. At some point in our journey, we may feel much as the pioneers did as they crossed Iowa, up to our knees in mud, forced to bury some of our dreams along the way. We all face rocky ridges, with the wind in our face and winter coming on too soon. Sometimes it seems as though there is no end to the dust that stings our eyes and clouds our vision. Sharp edges of despair and discouragement jut out of the terrain to slow our passage. Occasionally, we reach the top of one summit in life, as the pioneers did, only to see more mountain peaks ahead, higher and more challenging than the one we have just traversed. Foreseeing the needs of his children, a loving Heavenly Father placed directions on their way. He sent his Son, Jesus Christ, to make safe passage possible and visible. Jenny Phillips sings, "The Arms of the Rescuer."
1: We will all

It is not enough to study or reenact the accomplishments of our pioneers. We need to identify the great eternal principles they applied to achieve all they achieved for our benefit, and then apply those principles to the challenges of our day. In that way, we honor their pioneering efforts, and we also reaffirm our heritage and strengthen its capacity to bless our own posterity and those millions of our Heavenly Father's children who have yet to hear and accept the gospel of Jesus Christ. We are all pioneers in doing so. Tapping unseen reservoirs of faith and endurance, we, as did our forebears, inch ever forward toward that day when our voices can join with those of all pioneers who have endured in faith, singing, "All is well, all is well." Libby Linton sings, "Come, come ye saints."

We praise what the pioneers' unselfishness and sacrifice have done for us. But that is not enough. We should also assure that these same qualities are guiding principles for each of us as we have opportunities to sacrifice for our nations, our families, our quorums, our members, and our church. Now enjoy listening to a musical narration of the pioneer story from Jerry Williams' Portrait of a People.

0: These are the best people on Earth. Little do they know the trials that await them. Some of the last words Joseph Smith spoke as he turned toward Carthage. I do not have a name, I have countless names, for I am a people. I am every man, woman, and child who has served a role in painting the picture of the last dispensation. I am found in crowded cities and in remote Nebraska graves. From the South Seas to the Rocky Mountains, from a high-tech computer programmer to a village schoolteacher, I am holding invisible hands with fellow carpenters as we build a kingdom. I am a portrait of a people.
1: '1841, 17 years old. From the railing of our ship, I watched Liverpool and everything I'd ever known fade slowly out of sight. Weeks later, we arrived in New Orleans and headed up the Mississippi on the Maid of Iowa. Within 5 or 6 miles of the place, we heard the captain's cry, "Nauvoo, to be seen." We rushed to the railing of the boat as the city seemed to rise gradually.

0: There was a gathering of saints at the wharf to greet us, singing a hymn. We were strangers, but you would never know it, for we were instantly brothers and sisters. My eyes were drawn toward a tall man in plain clothes, holding a child in his arms. There was such a majesty and grandeur about his person, I had not the impudence to even speak to him for fear of interrupting the scene. There was my first time seeing the Prophet Joseph.
1: A marvelous work is about to come forth, wrote Richard Bushman. It is marvelous, this tiny handful of New York farmers and artisans setting out to fill the world with the gospel. Colesville 60, Fayette 80, they heeded the first call to gather. A young eyewitness says, "I distinctly remember seeing the followers on the east side of the Susquehanna River, some 20 or 30 men, women, girls, and boys on foot, and in two old-fashioned Western emigrant wagons drawn by oxen, making their way to the Ohio. Soon everywhere was heard the sound of the saw, the axe, the hammer. And in a short time, the people had turned the hills and dales of the entire region into a garden."

0: few years later, from the Chardon Road heading west to Kirtland, the Temple Foundation would slowly rise into view. It was the first, though we did not fully understand it at the time.
1: Richmond, Missouri. With thousands driven from home, the Prophet and others were imprisoned in a dank jail. In one of those nights, we had lain as if asleep till the hour of midnight had passed. While we had listened for hours to the filthy language of our guards as they recounted their acts of rape, murder, and robbery, they boasted of defiling by force wives and daughters, of shooting and dashing out the brains of men, women, and children. I had listened until I became disgusted, but had said nothing to Joseph, although I lay next to him and knew he was awake. On a sudden, he rose to his feet and spoke in a voice that thundered the following words. "Silence, ye fiends of the infernal pit. I command you to be still. Cease such talk, or you or I die this instant." He ceased to speak. He stood erect in terrible majesty, chained and without a weapon. I have seen ministers of justice. I have witnessed a Congress in solemn session. I have tried to conceive of kings, of thrones. But dignity and majesty have I seen but once, as it stood in chains, at midnight, in a dungeon, in an obscure village in Missouri.
2: From a handful in a log cabin in Fayette, New York, to now millions of every kindred, tongue, and people, this is a Latter-day Phenomenon.

0: In 1979, I was pursuing my studies in paleontology at Columbia. Daily, I passed by a glass case where displayed were several human fossil skulls showing gradual evolution. I have seen many theories postulated as absolute fact, only to be discarded later in favor of some newfound discovery. One day in reading, I came across the following. The acquiring of knowledge by faith is no easy road to learning. In short, learning by faith is no task for a lazy man. Someone has said that such a process requires the bending of the whole soul, the calling up from the depths of the human mind and linking the person with God. Harold B. Lee, spoken just weeks before he passed away. How firm a foundation has been laid on which I now stand. As Dr. Hugh Nibley well wrote, I do not hold to the learned opinions of the moment, but the language of eternity.
1: They've killed them. They've killed them. Those are the words I awoke to that night in June, just past midnight. I instinctively knew it was the prophet in Hiram. Now, 3 years later, we face an icy river to cross. Iowa in the distance, and who knows what beyond. But we will walk forward, one step at a time. A shadow by day, a pillar by night. For we have heard the call, wagons home.

But oh, what a sight to see. Aged men, women, and children, and young maidens plodding along through the snow several inches deep, with icicles dangling to their skirts and pants as they walked along, pushing and pulling their handcarts. The roaring fires of cedar and pine cheered weary souls, and the youthful of both genders were singing the songs of Zion around the campfires. Herein lies the secret and the cause of the success that they had in crossing the plains into a wilderness, wrote Wallace Stegner. If courage and endurance make a story, if human kindness and brotherly love in the midst of raw horror are worth recording, this episode is one of the great tales of America.

0: On my Pioneer cell phone, my brother called to say he saw us on the NBC Nightly News with Tom Brokaw, a piece on our reenactment of the Mormon Trail. Since Iowa, I've ridden some 800 miles on horseback. When we approached Rocky Ridge, where the 1856 company lost so many souls to the cold, I got off and began pulling a handcart, like my great-grandparents before. They were with me today. They told me not to look on this place with sorrow, but with joy.
1: I am a convert. Now, they're my pioneer. They're my ancestor. Literally, my blood kin. In just a few weeks, this will all be over. But we will have left this little imprint in time and have joined in a great legacy of faith.

Down the hallway of a small house in upstate New York hangs a picture. The grandchildren running down the hall rarely look up to notice. It is a portrait of Harriet Strang. She is one of the thousands who lifted a stone to help build a common monument. She appeared on the canvas like so many others, executed a faithful role, and then quietly slipped out of view for the next to draw. One of the rank and file of whom Joseph Smith wrote the following. The standard of truth has been erected. No unhallowed hand can stop the work from progressing. Persecutions may rage, mobs may combine, armies may assemble, but the truth of God will go forth boldly, nobly, till it has penetrated every continent, visited every clime, swept every country, and sounded in every ear, till the purposes of God shall be accomplished, and the great Jehovah shall say,

0: Music with a Message, brought to you by The Church of Jesus Christ of Latter-day Saints.
1: Never forget, you are never alone. From The Church of Jesus Christ of Latter-day Saints.
0: Tiffany Webster, The Perfect Lie. As checklists grow longer and expectations harder to meet, you may feel exhausted and broken. Tiffany Webster once saw perfection in her life as a wife and mother. She talks about how she overcame what she calls the perfect lie.
2: I remember being 15 years old, sitting in Sunday school class when the teacher passed out a piece of paper with the question, "Where do you see yourself in 15 years?" Now, I was a rather strange 15-year-old, and I had actually thought about this question a lot. In fact, I was pretty convinced that I had most of my life figured out. 15 years. I will have successfully graduated college, married to the man of my dreams. We'll go backpacking Europe this summer right before we start having our 5 kids, each 2 years apart. I'll wake up every morning at 5 a.m., I'll work out for an hour because, you know, I'll be training for marathons and triathlons. And then I'll read my scriptures for 30 minutes. The kids will wake up right on cue. And then we'll have family scripture study, family prayer before my husband goes off to work. And then I'll take my kids and we'll go to museums and run through sprinklers with our clothes on and eat donuts upside down. And of course, I'll be skinny always. Now, at age 15, I was a good girl and I had lots of ambition. And I was a hard worker and determined. And I wanted to be like my savior. And I wanted to have a successful life and make a difference in the world and be a good sister, mother, friend, and wife. But I was a perfectionist. And what I didn't realize that day in Sunday school is that I had just bought in to one of Satan's greatest lies, the perfect lie. You see, this lie had me convinced that this place and this promised land really existed. And that if I could just work hard enough, sacrifice enough, be disciplined enough, that I could make it to this life without failure and flaw. And for 15 years,
3: will this matter in 1,000 years? If it don't matter in 1,000 years, I don't want to.
2: About the perfect lie is it grows and it gets bigger. And as each year passed, it became more demanding, more time consuming. And the checklist of and the expectations of what perfection looked like got longer and longer. I mean, if you love a life of being stressed out 24/7 and hoarding all this guilt and never sleeping, then it's awesome. But for me, I would wake up every morning with a long list of everything that needed to be done in order for me to feel successful. And every night, I went to bed feeling like a failure. And this is how I lived: exhausted, broken, and unhealthy. For years, until one day, that perfect lie, it became too much, too heavy, and too impossible for me to carry. In a matter of months, my life was hit with a tsunami of trials. My husband lost his job, and I was all of a sudden diagnosed with multiple chronic health issues. And that left me in bed day after day. And with that, I was unable to expand our family and have more children. And the business that I had been running from home for 4 years, giving my soul to, all of a sudden was hitting roadblocks. And because of my health, I knew I needed to walk away and close my business doors. So I did. And as my health declined, so far away from perfect, I had always believed upside down. And it left me in the most excruciating depression and anxiety that I had ever experienced. Days that were once filled with taking my child on outings and never watching TV and making organic homemade meals were now filled with me laying in bed in my sweats day after day. I would try to wake up, you know, finally about 10 a.m. and I would walk out to the kitchen and I would get so overwhelmed by everything that needed to be done. that I just walked back to my bedroom and pulled the covers up, and I turned the TV on for my son, who sat in bed and watched Netflix all day long. My husband had to make himself pizza or microwave meals, and I didn't cook. I couldn't exercise. I had to drop out of my triathlons, and I never cleaned. I remember one time my son, he was just 3 years old at the time, and we go to my sister's house, and he goes running across their floor, and he stops, and he looks at his feet, and he goes, "Oh, I love your house. Our floors have dried up guacamole all over them." And it was so ugly. I couldn't do anything. And everything that I ever had been and everything that I'd ever been good at was gone. And it was just so paralyzing for me. And I remember one Sunday, not wanting to go to church, but I somehow made myself get up and go to church. And I sat down, and the opening song started. And for whatever reason, the floodgates just busted open, and tears just started streaming down my face. And I immediately fled to my car, where I locked myself in. And the doubt and the anger that I had against God at that moment was so real. And the tears, I couldn't stop the tears. And the questions of doubt that were flooding my mind were almost terrifying. Who was I? Who was I if I wasn't everything that I had ever been? How could I possibly have worth if all I could do was sit in bed day after day? Who was I as a wife and a mother, when my body wasn't letting me do the things that a wife and a mother should be able to do? And my entire life, I had been taught that I was supposed to be perfect. But how could I try any harder? I had nothing left to give, and yet I was still so far away from perfect. I had always believed that I had a savior. I had a testimony of Jesus Christ my entire life. But in this moment, I wasn't sure. How do I use his atonement to heal me? I knew how to use his atonement for repentance, but how do you use Christ and his power? How could he possibly pull me out of this darkness and this worthlessness that I felt? I didn't know. I honestly didn't know. And I needed answers. And I knew at this moment, I could either let these trials destroy me, or I could put God's promise to the test, and I could ask. And so I did. And I asked, and I did seek, and I knocked harder than I ever have, because I needed to know the truth. And at any point in my life, I needed a savior right now. And for the first time in my life, I opened up my scriptures, not to check something off my Christian checklist, not so I could be perfect. I opened those scriptures up because I needed hope. I needed answers. I needed peace. I needed to know who this man was, Jesus Christ. And for the following months, I engulfed myself in his words. And I read and I studied, and I just read his life. And as I did, all of a sudden, these scriptures started to become alive. And these stories that I had read my entire life, all of a sudden, they weren't just these incomprehensible miracles, but they were real, tangible lessons that had meaning. And it wasn't easy at first. I would sit there and be numb at first, but as I kept trying and I kept at it, it became easier. And I wanted to read more, and all of a sudden, I was being filled with light. And I started seeing this theme as I read Christ's life that I had never noticed before. And I realized with each page that I turned that there was this continual theme in Christ's life. And something that was so important to his daily living was taking something that was broken, inadequate, and weak, and transforming it. That's what he did. And I started realizing how important our humanity and our mortal brokenness is. When 5,000 people needed fed, and all they had was a meager 5 loaves of bread and 2 fish, Christ didn't say it wasn't enough. He said, "Okay, well, what do you have? I know we have a lot of people here we need to feed." And they said, "This is all we got." He didn't condemn or judge it. He goes, "That's enough. And then he took that bread and those fish and he poured his power upon it and he touched it and he transformed it into something miraculous. He made it enough. When those at the wedding feast ran out of wine, they came to him. He didn't judge. He didn't say, oh, who planned this party? He didn't do any of that. He goes, yeah, you have a problem here, right? He says, okay, well, what do you have? And they had water. And so they filled those jugs with water. I'm sure just being like, what's gonna happen? And then he transformed it into wine. And not just enough wine, but he transformed it into the best wine they had had the entire night. Because that's what he does. He takes our brokenness and he makes it into something more than we could ever imagine it being. But the perfect lie, you see, Satan wants us to be perfect by ourselves. He wants us, and he takes this perfect lie, and he convinces us that we need to be equal to Christ. He says, you need to be just like Christ without Christ's help. You see, Satan says, you need to take yourself, and you need to add more upon yourself so that you can equal and be Christ-like without Christ's grace helping you. And so this is what he does. And we do this all the time. We say, oh man, if I could just be more forgiving, I know I need to be more forgiving. If I could just be more patient, I know I need to be more patient. If I could be more humble, more prayerful, I know then I'll be like Christ. I know I'm still so short. And I need to do more service. I'm not giving enough service. And this is what we do. And we beat ourselves up. But then Satan doesn't just stop there. No, because the next thing he does, he's so sneaky. He just takes Christ out of the equation altogether. And he starts making us chase these alternative equations to try to get us and tell us that to how we can be enough and to feel satisfied. He says things like, if you would just be skinny, then you'd be happy. If you just had more money, then you'd feel successful. If you had more social media followers, then you'd have friends. If you just had a boyfriend, you'd finally feel loved. And here we go, chasing these alternative things, trying to be enough, do enough, have enough. And slowly, Christ is completely suffocated out of our lives completely. You see, did Christ say to be therefore perfect even as I am? Yes, absolutely, he did say that. But he did not say you need to be perfect today, tomorrow, or even in this life. And he especially didn't say that you needed to be perfect without him. You see, Satan says that we needed to add more upon ourselves so that we can equal Christ. But really, could anything that we ever put in that equation next to ourselves, would it ever equal like Christ? No, no way. So we fail every day because this is an impossible math equation. But this is what we think we need to do. But Christ doesn't say that. He says, no. He says, add me upon you and I will make you more. He says, come unto me, please. Sit at my feet, learn of me. And I will make you anything you ever want to be. I will make you enough. Because that's what I do. I take broken things and I make them anything they want to be. And I make them their perfect self. And when we put Christ back into his proper place, when we sit at his feet and learn who he is and trust him and let him in to our lives, we become kinder, more. We want to pray more. We are accepted. We are loved. We have a friend always. And we are happy. Christ, with Christ, we are more powerful and we are enough and we are more. Because that's what Christ does and that's who he is. You see, my life about chasing perfection, it wasn't about what Christ can make me. It was about what I thought I needed to do and be in order to be successful. It was about how fast did your child learn the ABCs? How many family vacations have you taken this year? What size are your jeans? And instead of chasing Jesus, I ended up glorifying checklists and running around exhausted all the time, trying to get something that was impossible to get. You see, when God let my life crumble, It wasn't because he didn't love me. No, it was because he wanted me back. It was because he did love me. You see, when God let everything just fall apart, it was because he wanted me to know what it was like to live a life living by grace each day. He wanted me to see what it was like just growing line upon line and precept on precept. He wanted me to know that I did have worth, not because of anything that I did, but because I'm his, because I'm his daughter, and that's enough. And most importantly, he wanted me to know Christ, to stop trying to be like Christ, and instead to be at one with Christ, to be complete with Christ, and to be whole with Christ. 15 years ago, I made a list of what I thought the perfect life looked like. And 15 years later, my life looks nothing like that piece of paper. And I'm still so broken and a hot mess. And some days I even have dried up guacamole all over my floors. But it's okay. Because now, instead of chasing perfection, I'm now chasing Jesus. And I've never, never been happier. Thank you.
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5: Digital only, young adults. Bearing One Another's Burdens, The Blessings of Our Church Community by Sophia Sagal. The author lives in Chile. Growing up, living the gospel felt simple. I trusted my parents and leaders, and they guided me and helped me make good choices. But as I've reached young adulthood, I've learned that we can often face difficulties and challenges in life that will test our faith. When my grandmother passed away unexpectedly, my family and I faced one of these difficult times. It made me stop and question, if God is good, why would he take someone good from our lives? My grandma was our pillar. She was kind, caring, and charitable, a mother to everyone. She welcomed everyone into our home. Neighborhood kids who played in the street in front of our house would eat dinner with us because she had a plate of food for everyone. So when she died, I struggled with my faith. Amid all my grief, even though I wasn't looking to find answers in the gospel or in God, I still prayed every day. At first, my prayers were monotonous. I asked for the same things. I was grateful for the same things. But as time passed, there was one question in my heart that I finally asked Heavenly Father. How can I find peace? Finding an eternal perspective. A friend was the answer to that sincere prayer. Thanks to him, I started attending church again. He invited me to come with him, and I agreed to go, just because he was my friend. I wasn't interested in participating. But little by little, just because I was there, the gospel messages began to enter my heart. I saw that Heavenly Father has a plan for us. President Russell M. Nelson taught, "Eternal perspective provides peace which passeth all understanding. Life does not begin with birth, nor does it end with death." Though I still mourn for my grandma, the gospel of Jesus Christ provides me with peace and the reassurance that we will one day be reunited. I also learned that it takes constant and daily effort to remember my baptismal covenant and listen to the guiding voice of the Spirit. I began to treasure the gift of the Holy Ghost in my life. I know he is always with me through every difficulty I face, mourning with those that mourn. I'm so grateful for a friend who noticed I was pulling away from the gospel and reached out to support me. As I continued attending church, institute, and other young adult activities, I grew closer with more young adults in my area who were all seeking to love one another and live the gospel of Jesus Christ. President Nelson also taught, "Latter-day Saints, as with other followers of Jesus Christ, are always looking for ways to help, to lift, and to love others. They who are willing to be called the Lord's people are willing to bear one another's burdens, to mourn with those that mourn, and to comfort those that stand in need of comfort. They truly seek to live the first and second great commandments. When we love God with all our hearts, he turns our hearts to the well-being of others in a beautiful, virtuous cycle. Helping me bear my burdens was exactly what my fellow disciples in my ward did for me, and what they continue to do for one another. I sincerely

0: temptations of life. Being a friend to others. And just as good friends supported me when I needed it most, I now have the opportunity to be that friend to others. At times when I've noticed people I love are struggling or have been distancing themselves from the church, I do what I can to keep supporting and inviting them, to remind them that the Lord loves them and is waiting for them to return to the covenant path. I know I wouldn't be where I am today without my wonderful friends and ward members who helped me have the courage to stay faithful when I was feeling so much grief. Having this strong, loving community of like-minded disciples is one of the miraculous blessings we receive as members of the church. Nothing is more empowering than worshipping with, loving, and lifting up those who are striving to be like the Saviour. If you are struggling with a difficult challenge, remember that you are not alone. There are friends, ministering brothers and sisters, and loving leaders in your ward, branch, and stake who can support and strengthen you, and you can be a strength to them too. Additional content. Related articles. Madimwanga Jethro Muluba. How Jesus Christ Brought Me Peace After My Mother's Death. YA Weekly. November 2023. Gospel Library. Olivia Kitterman. The Affirmations from Conference That Helped Me Change How I See Myself. 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November 2023. 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
2: 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At the time, President Tanner was the first counselor in the First Presidency.
3: I am so glad to be here with you today to hear this wonderful music and these sermons that have been taught. I have been thinking lately of the first article of faith and the third. We believe in God, the Eternal Father, and His Son, Jesus Christ, and in the Holy Ghost. And we believe that through the atonement of Christ, all mankind may be saved by obedience to the laws and ordinances of the gospel, that all mankind may be. I'm so thankful to you people who have thought of me in your prayers, that I would regain my health, and I am able to do it, participate with you today. I'm so glad that as I think of that first article of faith, do we really believe in God, in His Son, Jesus Christ, and in the Holy Ghost, and to what extent do they influence our lives? Because we believe all through the atonement of Christ, all mankind may be saved. I began to think about that in my life. And I remember, want you to know how God the Father and His Son Jesus Christ had helped me through my life. I'm sure of my mother being the kind of woman she was when I was born. She thanked God for her blessing that she could be a co-partner with God in bringing a spirit child into the mortal world. Yes, when she expressed her thanks to God through His Son, Jesus Christ. And in my home, prayers was offered many different occasions. And I finally learned that when I was taught to pray, I was actually talking to God. In the name of Jesus Christ, pardon me. In the name of Jesus Christ, with the feeling of the Holy Ghost. And as I was 8 years old, I was taken by my father to be baptized. I had been told that I was a son of God, a child of God, and that He was interested in me. He knew me.

0: And he knew best was right for me. This happened every time anything happened in our lives. We were taught to pray at meals. We were taught to pray in the morning. We were taught to pray at night. And every time our Father in heaven was the one to whom we were talking. And I wonder how many of us know that we are spirit children of God, and when we're praying, whether it's over a meal, the beginning or closing of a meeting, or the baptism, or confirmation, or the blessing of the bread and water in the sacrament, that we are actually talking to God. He's there and hears our prayer, our prayers. And he blesses us. But the one prayer which I was most concerned was when Father told me about it. Joseph going into the woods to pray, having heard, "If any of you like wisdom, let him ask of God, who giveth to all men liberally, and it shall be given. If any of you like wisdom, let him ask of God, and you will receive your answer. Pray with faith, not wavering. For he wavereth is like a wave of the sea, driven by the wind and tossed." And how his God the Father and his Son Jesus Christ appeared to him, actually appeared to him, and told him it had work for him to do. He had talked to God. God heard his prayers. His prayers were answered. And I bear testimony to you this very morning. These things which I've expressed to you are true. This is the Church of Jesus Christ, under the direction of Christ himself, through a prophet of God whom I love, admire, appreciate. I love you people out there, and humbly pray. We always realize that we're praying to God, talking to him. And that he is interested in our welfare. We'll answer that prayer. And I pray this time that we will all realize who we are and act accordingly, be an example to people in the world. This is a Church of Jesus Christ. And he will hear every person who asks. They may understand who they are, why they're here. It's my prayer in the name of Jesus Christ. Amen.
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3: Early Women of the Restoration, From Sewing Society to Relief Society, by Patricia Lemon Spilsbury, Church History Department. What could Margaret Cook, a single sister of limited means, do to help contribute to the building of the Nauvoo Temple? In Nauvoo, during the early 1840s, the saints were poor and goods were scarce. Of necessity, they were all involved in building homes and businesses. Yet their primary interest was in building the Nauvoo Temple. Church leaders frequently called upon saints in the area and abroad to assist with labor and materials. In the church newspaper, Times and Seasons, the saints were taught that the temple is to be built by tithing and consecration, and everyone is at liberty to consecrate all they find in their hearts so to do, whether it be money or whatever he may be blessed with. Church leaders also urged saints to donate bedding, socks, mittens, shoes, clothing of every description, and store goods for the comfort of the laborers this winter. On March 1, 1842, Margaret Cook visited Sarah Kimball to do some sewing for her. They discussed the recent appeals for support of the temple laborers. Margaret's means were meager, but her sewing skill could be useful to those needing clothing. If fabric could be made available, Margaret said she would be pleased to contribute needlework. Sarah said she would provide the material, and as they continued conversing, they wondered if others might want to help as well. they spoke with friends about organizing a sewing society. This conversation, prompted by Margaret and Sarah acting on inspiration, led to further interactions with others, including the prophet Joseph Smith. In response, the Lord told his prophet that he had something better for the women and inspired Joseph to organize them under the pattern of the priesthood. This laid the revelatory foundation of what we know today as Relief Society, one of the world's oldest and largest women's service organizations. Continue reading in this issue in the Gospel Library to learn how Sarah and Margaret's simple conversation led to the prophet Joseph Smith organizing the Relief Society. End of the article, read by Rena Nelson.
4: We now present Saints, the story of the Church of Jesus Christ in the Latter Days, A New Narrative History, Volume 2, No Unhallowed Hand.
5: Chapter 21, The Same Great Work. War excitement is driving the people mad, Apostles Orson Pratt and Erastus Snow wrote to Brigham Young in the spring of 1861. Armies are enlisting, drilling, marching, and concentrating for the terrible conflict, and the time may soon come when no man will be permitted to remain in the North or in the South who will not fight. South Carolina's dramatic exit from the United States had sparked widespread rebellion throughout the South. In the months that followed, 10 more Southern states left the nation, and the U.S. government scrambled to fortify its military bases. Southern forces quickly seized all but the strongest forts, however, and President Abraham Lincoln recruited 75,000 soldiers to put down the rebellion. The force soon proved too small to handle the crisis. Orson had been watching the conflict build since he and Erastus had traveled east in the fall to oversee the Eastern Mission. As a young missionary in the 1830s, Orson had carried in his pocket a copy of Joseph Smith's prophecy on war, which he would sometimes read to congregations. Most people thought it was nonsense back then, but it was having a different effect now. Orson read the revelation in public and arranged to have it published in the New York Times. Other newspapers also published the prophecy. "Have we not had a prophet among us?" asked one Philadelphia newspaper that printed the revelation. "In view of our present troubles, this prediction seems to be in progress of fulfillment, whether Joe Smith was a humbug or not." As the armies of the North and South mobilized for civil war, the missionaries under Orson and Erastus rallied the Eastern saints to gather to Zion. Church leaders scoured the cities and countryside for saints who had wandered from the fold and urged them to return. The response was overwhelming. Around 1,000 saints from Philadelphia, New York, and Boston boarded a train for Florence in June. "The train was so lengthy and heavy," Orson reported to Brigham, "that two engines were required to drag it along." 500 church members from the Midwestern states also started west on foot and by wagon. But the massive migration was not limited to Americans. Saints came west across the Atlantic Ocean in droves in the spring of 1861. The year before, the First Presidency had called George Q. Cannon to join Amasa Lyman and Charles Rich in presiding over the British mission and directing emigration. That season, they sent 2,000 saints from Europe and South Africa to Zion. Rather than supply handcarts for the many emigrants who could not pay their way to Utah, the church sent 200 wagons and 1,700 oxen, many of them donated by Utah wards, to the Missouri River. The needy saints were then divided into four down and back wagon companies that carried them to Utah at the relatively low price of $14 for adults and $7 for children. Meanwhile, people throughout the country wondered if Utah would stay with the Union, join the Southern rebels, or form an independent nation. Many saints still blamed the United States government for failing to redress the losses they had suffered in Missouri and Illinois. They also resented the government-appointed officials, the Army's presence in Utah, and Congress's refusal to grant Utah statehood. Yet Brigham Young believed the right course for Utah was to stay in the nation, regardless of its policies against the saints. "Utah has not seceded," he assured lawmakers in the East, "but is firm for the Constitution and laws of our once happy country." After civil war broke out in the East, regular reports of bloody battles came west with the mail. The grim accounts told of hundreds, sometimes thousands, of deaths. Some people in the church believed that God was punishing the United States for its treatment of the saints. A handful of saints went east to take part in the war, but most church members were content to stay in Utah and build up Zion. That summer, Brigham Young proposed to uncover the temple foundation, which had lain buried since the move south, and begin the temple walls. He also announced a plan already underway to build a large theater a few blocks from the temple site. Though the city's social hall already functioned as a small playhouse, Brigham wanted a theater that would inspire the minds and imaginations of the saints. Drama had a way of teaching and edifying people in ways sermons could not. Having a magnificent theater in Salt Lake City would also show visitors that the saints were a cultured and refined people, countering the negative images of saints in many newspapers. The idea to build a theater had come to Brigham earlier that year. He and Heber Kimball had attended a play in the home of the Bowring family, who had equipped the ground floor of their house with a small stage. Henry and Marion Bowring were members of the Mechanics Dramatic Association, an acting company composed mainly of British saints, including some handcart pioneers. Marion herself had come west with her daughter Emily in the Martin Handcart Company. Brigham and Heber enjoyed the performance at the Bowring's Theater, and they returned the following evening to attend another play with their families. Soon, Brigham proposed combining the Mechanics Dramatic Association with another acting company, the Deseret Dramatic Association, and building a larger theater so more saints could enjoy the best entertainment in the territory. Though Brigham believed in the value of work, he also encouraged the saints to rest and enjoy life. "The people must have amusements," he declared. He believed that recreation and physical exercise were important to both body and soul. To pay for the theater, Brigham diverted funds from a stalled construction project, the 70s Hall of Science. The theater project received additional funding that summer when the U.S. Army troops stationed in Cedar Valley were summoned back east to fight in the Civil War. Before the soldiers departed, Brigham sent Hiram Clausen, his son-in-law and manager of the new theater, to purchase some of the Army's iron, livestock, dry goods, and other materials at a bargain. Brigham then sold these items at a higher price to fund the construction of the theater. On August 5th, the First Presidency and their clerks visited the construction site for the theater. Stepping down from the carriage, Brigham inspected the stone foundation with Heber. "The rocks look of a very enduring character," Heber said. Brigham agreed. "I always like to see some kind of a building going on." In the weeks and months that followed, the theater sprang up quickly. Unaware of the careful planning happening behind the scenes on the larger and more complex temple, some people lamented that construction on the House of the Lord seemed to be moving much slower than on the theater. Workers had only recently begun digging up the buried foundation of the temple and cutting large granite blocks in a new quarry 20 miles to the south. Why were the saints spending so much time and money on a theater while the House of the Lord was still unbuilt? Their objections did not trouble Brigham. He did not want work on the temple to be hurried, and he was not concerned about the cost of construction as long as it was done properly. Before the temple foundation was buried in 1858, workers had not installed the stones properly, making portions of the sandstone foundation susceptible to cracking under the temple's massive weight. Once the foundation was excavated, he had the workers repair the damaged sandstone and replace any stone that was beyond repair with granite from the quarry. "Do a good work on this temple," he told the temple foreman. He wanted the workers to take the time to do it right. "I want to see the temple built in a manner that it will endure through the millennium," he declared. "This is not the only temple we shall build. There will be hundreds of them built and dedicated to the Lord." The Salt Lake Theater opened on March 6, 1862, for a special dedicatory service with a prayer and speeches from church leaders. Afterward, the theater company performed a comedy called The Pride of the Market. Two nights later, the theater opened its doors to the public. Hundreds of people, eager to get a seat, crowded outside the theater 2 hours before the performance. When the curtain rose, there was not an empty seat in the house. The saint's enthusiasm for the theater pleased Brigham. "Hell is a great distance from us, and we can never arrive there unless we change our path," he declared during the festivities, "for the way we are now pursuing leads to heaven and happiness." On May 5th, George Q. Cannon received a puzzling telegram from Salt Lake City. He was in the Liverpool office of the British and European Mission, where he had served as president for the last year and a half. "Join Senator Hooper Washington," the telegram read, "May 25th. A tremor shot through George's body, and he grabbed a nearby desk to steady himself. He could hardly breathe. Once again, an assignment from Salt Lake City had taken him by surprise, and the vagueness of this assignment only made it more shocking. Why was he needed in Washington, D.C.? George knew that Utah's territorial legislature had recently drafted another statehood petition for the United States Congress. That meant two senators would be elected to go to Congress to represent the proposed state and lobby for the petition. The telegram seemed to suggest that William Hooper, Utah's former delegate to Congress, was one of the senators. Had George been elected as the other? George had a taste for politics. As a boy, he had received a blessing promising him that he would someday occupy a responsible position in government. But as much as he wanted to represent Utah in Congress, he cast the desire aside, just in case church leaders needed him in Washington for a different reason. Recently, Justin Morrill, a member of the United States House of Representatives, had introduced a law in Congress that would outlaw bigamy or marriage to more than one spouse at the same time in all U.S. territories. Perhaps the saints needed George to lobby for their right to practice plural marriage. If passed, the moral law would make criminals of George and other saints who practiced the principle. It would also limit the church's influence in Utah by restricting the amount of property it could own. On the day of his departure, George blessed his wife Elizabeth and daughter Georgiana, who had been born while the couple was in England. Neither Elizabeth nor the baby was healthy enough to go with him, so George entrusted them to the care of their new friends in England while he was away. When he arrived in the United States 2 weeks later, he learned that he had indeed been elected to serve alongside William Hooper in the Senate if the statehood petition was approved. The appointment granted them no official authority, but they could try to persuade lawmakers to vote against the moral anti-bigamy bill and in favor of Utah's bid to become a state. On June 13th, George and William visited President Abraham Lincoln, hoping to win his support for their petition. George expected the president to look tired and careworn after more than a year of civil war, but Lincoln chatted and joked with them in a friendly manner. He was a tall, plain man with a bearded face and awkward limbs. He listened politely as George and William made their case for statehood, but he made no promise to support their petition. George and William left the White House disappointed. The meeting had been like other discussions they'd had with other politicians in Washington. Most lawmakers seemed open-minded about statehood for Utah, but they were unwilling to promise their votes. Believing they could not support Utah statehood after having voted for the anti-bigamy law, a few lawmakers refused to consider granting statehood to Utah until its constitution outlawed plural marriage. Outrage over the Mountain Meadows massacre also kept some people from supporting the Saints and their bid for statehood. About a year after John D. Lee gave his report of the massacre, church investigators had discovered that John and other church members were involved in the attack. A short time later, government officials had conducted their own investigations. They tried to bring John D. Lee, Isaac Haight, John Higbee, and others to justice, but no witnesses came forward to testify against them. Investigators located the 11 girls and 6 boys who survived the attack, however, and returned them to relatives or friends in the summer of 1859. George and William hoped that their diligence to win support for the petition was making a good impression on lawmakers in Washington. Still, neither man knew if their efforts were enough to win statehood for the people of Utah. While the statehood petition was under review in Washington, missionary work in Denmark, Norway, and Sweden was thriving. More than 2 years had passed since Johann and Carl Dorius had left San Pete Valley to serve their second mission to Scandinavia. For most of that time, Carl had presided over the Saints in Norway with Johann as his first counselor. When the brothers had arrived in Scandinavia, Johann had gone immediately to Norway. Carl, however, had visited their estranged mother, Anna Sophie, in Copenhagen. At first, Anna Sophie did not recognize her son, but once Carl told her who he was, she kissed him again and again on the forehead, overjoyed that he was back from America. Like Nikolai, her former husband and Carl's father, she had remarried. She and her husband, Hans Birch, had adopted a girl named Julia, now 8 years old. As Carl and Anna Sophie spoke for the first time in 3 years, he marveled at the changes that had come over her. Before he and Johann had left for Zion, she had been embarrassed to walk beside them in public. But the church's reputation in Denmark had since improved, and the day after Carl arrived, Anna Sophie agreed not only to go out in public with him, but also to attend a church meeting. When mother and son entered the hall where the Saints met, they found the room full. Carl recognized many faces in the congregation from his first mission, and after he addressed the group, several people came up to shake his hand and welcome him back to the country. Anna Sophie rarely left her son's side in the days that followed. After Carl visited the church's headquarters in Denmark, he was a little embarrassed that he was still wearing the same shabby suit he had worn during his last mission. His mother took him out to get a new suit and then joined him as he visited old friends in the city. As they talked together, Carl could tell that his mother was more interested in the church than ever before. After visiting Anna Sophie, Carl joined Johann in Norway. The brothers discovered that many Norwegian branches had shrunk because of emigration, but around 600 saints still resided in Norway, with around 250 in the capital city of Christiania. The Norwegian government had yet to legalize religious freedom, so the missionaries were cautious when they preached or baptized publicly. In early 1862, as Carl was preaching in southern Norway, police apprehended him and 10 other missionaries, questioned them in front of a mocking crowd, and threatened them with fines and imprisonment. Such harassment did little to stop the work. By the spring of that year, 1,556 Scandinavian saints were preparing to emigrate to Zion, the largest emigration yet. Around this time, Carl returned to Copenhagen to visit his mother again. Anna Sophie had a good spirit about her. She seemed more serious and still interested in the church. Once again, she attended church meetings with Carl, sometimes bringing Julia along. In June 1862, Carl took his mother and Julia to Christiania for a short trip. The prejudice and bitterness Anna Sophie had once felt toward the saints were gone, and she and Julia agreed to have Carl baptize and confirm them into the church. After the ordinances were performed, the saints in Norway showered Anna Sophie with attention, happy to finally meet the mother of their mission leader. On July 20th, Elizabeth Cannon received a letter from George. His work in Washington was done, and he was eager to return to Liverpool on one of the next two departing steamships. The letter did not give Elizabeth much hope that George would catch the earlier ship, but she would be glad to see him whenever he arrived. The next day, she rode out to a grassy hill overlooking Liverpool with Georgiana and watched her play in the grass. Having left her little sons John and Abraham in the care of family in Utah, Elizabeth was grateful to have Georgiana with her. "She is a great comfort to me in the absence of my dear husband," she noted in her journal the following day. "I could not content myself were it not for her." She could not have known, when George left on his first mission to California and Hawaii, how hard their absences from each other would be. Helping to gather God's people was a vital part of the latter-day work, but it often took an immense emotional and physical toll on the women who stayed behind to care for family and look after home and property while their husbands were away. Elizabeth had been fortunate enough to go with George on some of his missions, which is more than most wives of missionaries could say, but that did not make the long separations easier when they happened. A few days after receiving George's letter, Elizabeth was tidying up the house while Georgiana played with Rosina Matthews, a little English girl the Cannons had taken into their home. As the girls played, Rosina glanced out a window overlooking the street. "Here comes Pa," she sang out. "You must be mistaken," Elizabeth said. "He's in a cab," Rosina insisted. "At the door." Just then, Elizabeth heard the familiar sound of George's footsteps on the stairs. When she saw him, her heart leapt with joy, and she could scarcely speak. Georgiana ran up to him, and he took her in his arms. He looked well after his long journey and was pleased to see Elizabeth stronger and healthier than when he had left. That afternoon, the family took a walk. "We all enjoyed ourselves very much together, after so long a separation," Elizabeth wrote in her journal. "Our home was happy again." Despite George's best efforts, his lobbying in Washington had been unsuccessful. President Lincoln signed the anti-bigamy bill into law on July 8th. A short time later, lawmakers informed George and William that Congress had more important matters to decide than statehood for Utah, especially since the American Civil War was only getting worse. Now that George was back in Europe, he wanted to tour the mission with Elizabeth. They left Liverpool in September in company with John Smith, the church patriarch, who was passing through England on his way to a mission in Scandinavia. Along the way, they picked up John's brother Joseph F. Smith and his cousin Samuel Smith, who had been serving missions in London since 1860. Another Smith cousin, Jesse Smith, was president of the Scandinavian mission, and he had invited his cousins to visit with him once John arrived in Europe. The party left England on September 3rd and passed through Hamburg, Germany on their way to Denmark. Joseph and Samuel looked tired and thin from overwork, but they seemed to improve with each passing day. In Denmark, Elizabeth felt somewhat awkward traveling through a country where she did not know the language. When she attended a conference in the city of Aalborg, though, she enjoyed mingling with the saints. George and the other missionaries addressed the congregation with help from interpreters, and afterward they gathered on a hill overlooking the city to talk and sing together. Most of the songs were in English and Danish, but George and Joseph entertained the saints by singing in Hawaiian as well. the joy they felt as fellow saints, despite differences in language and nationality, stood in stark contrast to the discord then afflicting the United States. Enjoyed myself very much indeed, was highly pleased with the people, Elizabeth wrote that day in her journal. I could not make myself understood, yet we were in the same great work and partook of the same spirit.
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8: The answers to all of your problems are in this book by Don George. The author lives in Canada. I'd been drifting from the Lord's Church. One sentence from my brother started to change everything. I grew up in the church in a loving home, yet as I entered my teenage years, I started to drift away from the gospel. I still went to church nearly every Sunday. I believed what was being taught, but I just wasn't committed enough to live the gospel. When my older brother came home from his mission, he could see that I wasn't going in the direction I should be. He came into my room one night and tried to talk with me, but I really wasn't that interested. Finally, he said, "All of the answers to all of your problems are in this book." And he put a Book of Mormon on my bed. Then he left. After a few minutes, I said to myself in a mocking voice, "All of the answers to all of your problems are in this book?" Okay, I thought, let's see. I opened the Book of Mormon, and the first verse I saw was Alma chapter 29, verse 13, which says, "Yea, and that same God did establish his church among them. Yea, and that same God hath called me by a holy calling, to preach the word unto his people, and hath given me much success, in the which my joy is full." I felt similar to Joseph Smith when he said, "Never did any passage of Scripture come with more power to the heart of man than this did at this time to mine." Joseph Smith History 1, verse 12. The Spirit was very strong, and I knew that I had been directed by the Lord. I immediately looked for a red pencil, fearing that I might lose the Scripture and never find it again. I reviewed it again, trying to understand what it meant for me. I came to understand that I should go on a mission, that I would be successful, and that I would be happy doing it. Fearing perhaps that I might change my mind or doubt the prompting, I jumped in my car and went to my dad's pizza shop to ask for his support, which he immediately gave. I then went to my bishop's house and asked him what I had to do to go on a mission. Before long, I received a call to serve in the Philippines Manila mission. As it turned out, I was happy and successful. Since that time, my life has never been the same. I'm not sure where I would be or what I would be doing if my brother hadn't come into my room that night. But I'm sure my life was going in the wrong direction. The Book of Mormon really did save my life. I know that the Lord is aware of us and wants to help us if we will put forth effort and show we are interested in Him. The answer is Jesus Christ. The answer to the simplest questions and to the most complex problems is always the same. The answer is Jesus Christ. Every solution is found in Him. Elder Ryan K. Olson of the 70, The Answer is Jesus, Liahona, November 2022, page 102. Read by David Shaw.
9: My Miracle Blessing by Sine Fujita, Colchester, Essex, England. I am grateful to know that priesthood power is the same in every land. Toward the end of my education in Japan, I traveled to Thailand to perform field research for my master's degree. I was excited but nervous about the trip. Before I left, I asked for a priesthood blessing. During the blessing, I was counseled to seek priesthood blessings in troubling times. I was told, Remember that on this earth, there is no place that was not created by the power of the priesthood. So wherever you go, seek a priesthood holder and ask for help, and you will be blessed. I had no idea how to find the church in Thailand once I arrived. The internet was not yet developed, so I couldn't look up the location of buildings. We arrived at the Bangkok airport on Saturday afternoon. In the bus, I prayed sincerely, "Heavenly Father, tomorrow is Sunday. Please help me find the church." I finished my prayer and looked outside. To my surprise, I saw a sign for the Church of Jesus Christ of Latter-day Saints in Thai and in English. The following morning, I took an auto rickshaw to that building. Afterward, the members there gave me the address of a home closer to my rural worksite where branch meetings were held. They also gave me the phone number of the full-time missionaries. The following Sunday, I attended that branch. After days of working long hours in the hot sun, I became exhausted. Eventually, I got sick. I called the full-time missionaries, and we scheduled a time to meet at the branch site. When I arrived the following day, nobody was there. As I waited outside, I prayed, "Heavenly Father, I know you can heal me, if that is thy will. Please help me." The missionary soon arrived with the branch president. When these three priesthood holders laid their hands on my head, I felt the power of the Holy Ghost run from the top of my head to my toes. Immediately, I was healed. In a small town far from my home country, I sought help from priesthood holders. The Lord blesses me through His priesthood and my faith. In my travels since then, I have asked for many blessings from priesthood holders worldwide. I am grateful to know that priesthood power held by worthy priesthood holders is the same in every land. Read by Amanda Saria.
8: Aging faithfully. Even when you're older, charity never fails. By Richard M. Romney, Church Magazines. Called to be in a Relief Society presidency in their later years, these women bring experience and understanding to their service. "We just might be the oldest Relief Society presidency in the church," says Sharon Alexander. She just turned 89, and her counselors Marlene Peterson and Dorothy Arnold are 90 and 91, respectively. "So our average age is 90, Dorothy says, laughing. This Relief Society presidency serves in a branch at an independent living facility in Ogden, Utah, USA. The facility is home to many senior members of the church, and the presidency can often be seen leaning on their walkers as they go from door to door, greeting people and checking to make sure everyone is all right. At one time, people from local wards provided such ministering visits. Then the stake president felt prompted to encourage the branch presidency to ask the Lord which residents could serve and in what callings. Too blessed to say no. When the branch president extended the calling to me to be the Relief Society president, Sharon says, I thought I've received too many blessings to say no. She in turn received inspiration about who her counselor should be. Marlene came to mind first, she says. We had worked together on a stake level, preparing names for temple work. I knew her husband had passed away not long ago, and even though she was struggling with that, I knew she was faithful. Then after a sacrament meeting, Sharon looked around the room seeking inspiration. I saw Dorothy. She smiled at me, and I know she was the other counselor. The Lord guided me to both of them, and He didn't make a mistake on either one. Like a big family, Sharon also says that she can see the advantage of having people from the facility serve others in the facility. We're closer to the situation, she says. We understand that we're sometimes inept, sometimes we forget so much, and sometimes we just don't feel well, and we know how to laugh about the problems we face together. The people who live here are already kind of like a big family, Marlene says. We eat our meals together, so we see each other three times a day. Then sometimes we're together at activities, too. So I think the stake president was inspired when he felt there were people here who could serve each other. We know what's happening from day to day. We know if someone needs help or if someone gets sick, Dorothy says. In addition to ministering and helping others to minister, the members of the presidency organize Relief Society teaching. They suggest residents who might be called to teach, and they adjust assignments and schedules according to teachers' individual needs. Remember, the Lord loves you, but our main job is to remind other residents that the Lord loves them, Marlene says. And as we do that, we feel His love too. We all have struggles, Sharon says. I've got problems now I didn't have 5 months ago, but when I get feeling sorry for myself, I think, hey, this is nothing compared what the Savior went through. We are here to progress and grow, and even in old age, if you let your experiences teach you, you can keep learning forever. Because they have each lost loved ones, the presidency members have also learned a lot about compassion. They know how to succor those who stand in need of comfort. For example, in 1 year, Marlene lost 4 family members and a best friend. Because we've been through tough things, she says, we can help others get through tough things too. If you're struggling with something, lose yourself in service to others. That's what this calling has helped me to do. The members of the presidency bring a wealth of experience and understanding to their callings. They have lived and worked in many places, California, Ohio, Wyoming, and Utah. They have served in the temple and ward and state callings, in primary, young women, and humanitarian service. But Dorothy had never held a calling in Relief Society until now. What is the motto of the Relief Society, she says? Charity never faileth. That's true when you're young, but it's equally true when you're older. As a presidency, we're learning that every day. I think we work really well together, Sharon says with a wink, for a presidency that averages 90 years old. Read by David Shaw.
10: We're often told it's okay to be angry, indignant. People say we should be competitive, fierce, that we should be powerful, even overbearing. And so we continue to separate, divide, go our own ways. When the one thing we really need, the thing that would help us see each other as God sees us, to grow more kind, to be more loving, to feel more whole, is to be one.

0: Hey, honey, what's wrong?
1: It's Tyler.
0: Yeah?
1: He's down about something.
0: Mm-hmm. Now you need to take him...
1: golfing.
0: Right.
1: It's weird, but that's where he really opens up.
0: Mm-hmm.
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3: 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Here are a few ways to walk away from conference with a concrete plan. I always learn new principles when I listen to General Conference. I'm reminded of God's love for me. I understand new things about the church and the atonement of Jesus Christ, and I see scriptures in a new light. It's an awesome opportunity to hear from living prophets and apostles. But sometimes I have a hard time turning that new knowledge and understanding into something that I can act on. As Elder Dale G. Renlund of the Quorum of the 12 Apostles explained, most blessings that God desires to give us require action on our part. Action based on our faith in Jesus Christ. Faith in the Savior is a principle of action and of power. Recently, I've been trying to follow that counsel and come away from conference knowing concrete ways to act. Here are three tips for creating an actionable post-conference plan. 1. Come with specific questions. We hear this one all the time, but it's true. Identifying what you're looking for can help you focus your study and preparation and gain specific insight as you watch or listen to General Conference. And if you're looking for something actionable, try to include verbs in your questions. Here are a few examples. How can I study my scriptures more effectively? What can I do to get more out of my temple worship? What is one principle I can add to my life that will bring me closer to Heavenly Father and the Savior? 2. Think about others. While conference has wonderful messages to help us improve our own lives, we're also frequently admonished to improve our relationships and be aware of the needs of those around us. Coming to conference with someone in mind, a roommate, your spouse, a family member, a friend, can help you have a different General Conference experience. You might feel prompted to better get to know those to whom you minister, strengthen an old relationship, or even seek out someone whom you don't know very well. As Sister Sharon Eubank, first counselor in the Relief Society General Presidency, said, "Brothers and sisters, through your ministry, donations, time, and love, you have been the answer to so many prayers, and yet, there is so much more to do. As baptized members of the church, we are under covenant to care for those in need. Our individual efforts don't necessarily require money or faraway locations. They do require the guidance of the Holy Spirit and a willing heart to say to the Lord, 'Here am I, send me.'" 3. Be open to answers from the Spirit. Not all answers will come from what the speakers actually say. Be aware of what the Spirit is trying to tell you through thoughts and feelings. Elder Dieter F. Uchtdorf of the Quorum of the 12 Apostles said, "Answers to your specific prayers may come directly from a particular talk or from a specific phrase. At other times, answers may come in a seemingly unrelated word, phrase, or song. A heart filled with gratitude for the blessings of life and an earnest desire to hear and follow the words of counsel will prepare the way for personal revelation." And once we receive that revelation, it's important to write it down. Even after a strong spiritual experience at conference, our good intentions might fade if we can't remember exactly what words or stories inspired us, or what we wanted to improve on. President Russell M. Nelson counseled us to pray in the name of Jesus Christ about your concerns, your fears, your weaknesses, yes, the very longings of your heart. And then listen. Write the thoughts that come to your mind. Record your feelings and follow through with actions that you are prompted to take. As you repeat this process day after day, month after month, year after year, you will grow into the principle of revelation. Asking the Lord to help us to implement new changes in our lives will make General Conference a more personal experience. It doesn't have to be anything big or difficult. Even just coming away with one or two things you want to apply in your life can be beneficial. As Elder Michael A. Dunn of the 70 explained, Every effort to change we make, no matter how tiny it seems to us, just might make the biggest difference in our lives. The Lord sees our efforts and will continue to guide us as we seek His counsel and revisit what we learned in General Conference. Allison Wood is an editor for the Liahona and YA Weekly. She loves good books, pickleball, playing the violin, and her husband. She has a deep belief in the gospel and the blessings it brings. Discover more. You can find more articles about receiving revelation in the Young Adults section of the September 2022 Liahona. 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
6: 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By Danya Palmer, Welfare and Self-Reliance Services. It can be challenging to deal with doubts about faith. Here are some tips to help your loved ones through it. A friend called me one evening while I was driving home from work, and when he asked how I was doing, all kinds of emotions bubbled to the surface. I had been feeling concerned about some questions I was having. Certain aspects of the church didn't seem to be adding up for me. I felt frustrated that answers to my questions hadn't been made clear. And even though I'm not typically an angry person, I felt mad and upset. I had been wrestling with my questions for a while, and I didn't know what to do. As I pulled into my driveway, I spit everything out. I told him about the questions that were bothering me and how I had been feeling. After our conversation, I felt a lot better. And it wasn't because he had all the answers for me. He didn't. However, he was willing to just listen to me. He validated how I was feeling and helped me to know that I wasn't the only person with questions. My questions weren't a reflection of a lack of faith on my part, and it was okay to be unsure. Having questions about the gospel can be a challenging and life-altering experience, and wanting to help a loved one navigate this process can be painful and confusing. They might feel like they don't belong, or like they're the only one who has ever struggled with questions. But you can help them and let them see that they do belong and that they're not alone in times of uncertainty. What to do when helping a friend with questions? When friends or loved ones have questions, doubts, or struggles with faith, we want to do everything we can to help. But it can be hard to know what is actually helpful. Here are some ideas to help you help your loved ones. Let the Spirit guide you. Pray to know how you can help and what you can say, and then rely on the Lord. Have empathy. Ask questions about what your friend is experiencing and listen to understand. Validate that this kind of experience is challenging and let them know that you are there to help however you can. Just be there for the person. Perhaps all they need is for you to be a good listener and a compassionate friend who is not quick to judge. Remember that you are not responsible to fix or resolve your friend's struggles. You can listen and help, but this is their journey, not yours. What they decide isn't a reflection of you or your faith. If your loved one's questions or concerns alarm you, try to be calm and help them feel peace when they're with you. When someone has questions, they may feel unsettled, confused, or upset. So when you react calmly instead of sharply, you can be much more helpful. Remember that you don't have to have all the answers. You can offer your thoughts and perspective, but it's also okay to say, "I'm not sure about that," or to take time to think or study before giving an answer. avoid immediately offering quick fix suggestions. People often just need someone to listen to them first before hearing suggestions. If an answer or suggestion you give doesn't help or isn't resonating with them, let it go. We each have to find answers for ourselves and in our own ways, and we each receive revelation differently. Pray and fast for your loved one. Praying on behalf of others can bring the powers of heaven into their lives. After all, Alma the Younger was led to repentance because of the prayers of his father. Never underestimate what your faith can do for others. No matter what happens, remember that you love this person. When someone we love decides to believe differently than we do, or makes decisions we don't understand, we can still choose to respect their agency and love them regardless. Overall, keep in mind that having questions or feeling unsure about things is okay. It's a key part of the process of growth here in mortality. Elder Dieter F. Uchtdorf of the Quorum of the Twelve Apostles taught, "It's natural to have questions. The acorn of honest inquiry has often sprouted and matured into a great oak of understanding." There are few members of the church who, at one time or another, have not wrestled with serious or sensitive questions. One of the purposes of the church is to nurture and cultivate the seed of faith. Even in the sometimes sandy soil of doubt and uncertainty, faith is to hope for things which are not seen but which are true. I still don't have answers to all my questions. One of the biggest things my friend helped me to do was to realize

0: You can find more articles about overcoming doubt and finding answers to gospel questions in the Young Adults section of the January 2021 Liahona. Check out YA Weekly, located in the Young Adults section under the Audiences in the Gospel Library, for new, inspiring content for young adults each week. Read by Rena Nelson.
1: 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I fell from a tree, but the Lord saved me so I could turn my life around and help people with disabilities like mine.
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8: Another episode of Saints Channel Studios, this time visiting with Eleni. It's three sisters. Being able to perform is a blessing in its own right, but being able to perform with those that you've loved and known your entire life, it's a completely unique experience and comes with its unique challenges. How these three sisters have performed, spent time away from each other, and how they have reunited and are making better and greater music than they ever have before is all of this episode of Saints Channel Studios. Welcome into Saints Channel Studios. It's Eleni. We've got Selly, we've got Desi and Ari, three sisters, and I want to start there. How is that, performing and singing together as sisters? Maybe you, Selly, you're the oldest.
9: Yeah.
8: You get to speak for the family.
9: We love it. It comes with its challenges, but there's something special about creating something together. I don't know if that's the same for all sisters, but especially for us, it's just really fun. Like, we can sing as soloists, but having all three of us back together finally has been so different and so amazing.
8: Now, she said, Desi, she said back together finally. So what is that? What's that all about?
4: So we actually had a lot of times where one of us was like missing as we were kind of singing.
8: Like
4: together.
8: Kidnapped, or what are we talking about?
4: No. So we each served like a mission. So a church service for our church.
8: Uh-huh.
4: And so you leave for a year and a half and you go to somewhere like away from home. We each actually went to South America. So it's just like we overlapped. Sally went first. Then I was gone for a year and a half. Then Ari was gone for a year and a half.
8: Oh, wow.
4: And now we're back together. And
9: yeah, it's
4: awesome.
9: Been like 4.5 years. So
8: this is a group 4.5 years in the making and then some, huh?
9: Yeah.
4: Mm-hmm. Yes.
8: So let me ask you, as you left, you kind of set the example, and then was it the expectation that you would kind of follow suit, or how did that go?
4: It's more just like, since vocally we're so different, like I'm low, she hits the high stuff, and uh-huh. she can do both. I think it just really pushed us to learn different things. So I don't know, I think we're pretty equal, but vocally it helped us learn a lot more.
8: And then you come along and you're like, hey, you guys are home now, but I'm out. Forget it.
9: I mean, I went out while Desi was actually still out. So mm-hmm. we were there together for a little bit, which was super nice.
4: Mm-hmm. Yeah.
8: So then the reuniting, what is the homecoming like? Selly, you want to talk about that? When finally everyone's back in the same house?
9: Well, finally everybody comes back and it's coronavirus time, quarantine. So I'm actually married. So I live in a different house. And so I didn't see them for about 2 weeks. We had to quarantine.
4: Yeah,
9: and then
4: rough.
9: We finally got to be all together. And it's just been really fun creating music ever since.
8: And so you got to be together. Did they move in with you and your husband? Is that how that worked?
9: No. We were fully quarantined, so we knew we didn't have the virus. And so we would just switch off. Sometimes they'll come to my house. Sometimes I'll head to our family house. So.
8: Cool. What was music like in your family growing up? Is that where it started?
9: I mean, we've always just loved like singing Disney songs and stuff like that. We'd always sing like A Dream is a Wish, Your Heart Makes, and stuff like that. And then, I don't know, just one day we were on a road trip and our parents were

0: like, hey, like they're actually not that bad. Like maybe let's get them into lessons. And so that's how we started like actually singing.
1: Very cool.
0: Yeah.
1: Now, A Dream is a Wish. If people maybe don't know that song, I'm going to put you guys on the spot. Will you sing a little bit of it for me?
2: Sure.
0: Yes, let's go.
2: Yeah, you go okay. For it.
3: A dream is a wish your heart makes when you're fast asleep.
2: Your turn.
1: A dream. I don't know the next line. I'm sorry. How embarrassing.
0: That's very embarrassing.
1: But you didn't get to sing any of that.
0: I mean, that's okay. Sometimes you win some, you lose some. I think that's honestly such a great thing, like personally, about singing with my sisters. It's like, I don't know, they can cover me up sometimes in my weak areas. And so it's like we just balance each other out super well.
1: I like the name, Eleni, but I have no idea if it means something. I know that I've worked it over and over and over again to make sure I'm saying it correctly, but what's the meaning behind it?
2: So when we were younger, we used to just call ourselves Shine, but then we realized I was a little kiddish. So our dad knows a bunch of different languages, and he knew that in Greek, Eleni is kind of similar. It means ray of sunlight. Huh. And so he was just like, what about Eleni? And we were like, that's really cool. No one's going to know what that means, but it's really cool. And so
4: it's kind of
2: know,
4: a secret stuck. Message. Yeah. Mm-hmm. We just really wanted to sing positive music as a group. And so we wanted that message of light. But Eleni helped us make it more modern, but still has that same meaning to us.
0: And yeah, it's weird enough that it's the first thing that pops up when you type it in. So
1: yeah, you get all the SEO that you want, right? Google searches, it's you guys. That's what comes up. Mm-hmm. So talking about being hope and inspirational, why is that the focus of the group?
0: I think just like our whole lives, we've just had like this desire within us to just help people and be like a light. Like you look out and I feel like every day the world is just getting harder and harder. There's so many struggles. And so if we can make just like a little difference by lighting the world with one or a couple songs, like each song will make a difference. So we think like as imperfect as we are, we can try our very best.
4: Yeah. Mm-hmm. Music can make a big difference on your mood. So when you're listening to music that isn't that great or has some words that you don't feel comfortable with, it just changes your mood. And definitely songs that have light in them. There are lots of singers out there that have lots of light when they sing. We've always loved that. So we always wanted to be like that, looked up to those singers.
1: Mm. You guys each having the opportunity to serve missions, church missions, service missions as you helped other people. Let's talk a little bit about that. That's obviously a time where you can bring light into people's lives. You guys each did it, so you're each going to be put on the spot, but the order you go in doesn't matter. But maybe share an inspiring story from your time serving.
4: We'll start with the first one. It's more fresh.
1: Yeah, more fresh. Huh?
0: Wow, I mean, there is so many experiences. I think just like seeing so many people just broken and having hard times. I remember that there's just, I mean, so many experiences, but I remember that there was just this one lady and we had met her and she was so depressed. Mm. And I think she had never really felt any joy, real joy in her life. And when we just started talking to her about Christ and about like how her life can change by just being more positive and letting that light in, it was just amazing because it was literally like a light had consumed her just completely and she changed her persona and everything. It was just amazing to see someone change completely all by the gospel.
1: All right, putting you on the spot then, Desi.
2: Well, kind of like Ari said, the whole point of a mission is to be able to help people feel that love that we do have from a Heavenly Father and from Jesus Christ. And so I think just, I don't know, kind of more personal, I think it's something that like, I think sometimes I'm very closed off to my emotions and I don't like people to see that. And like sometimes you think you are alone in things that you go through in life. And for me, I went to Chile and it was really cool to meet lots of different people and that they actually feel the same way that I do and that all of us can connect on that same level that we do have someone who loves us and that we do have value, we have purpose. And we do have an identity. And so I think it was really cool for me to be able to kind of find more of my identity while helping other people find theirs. And I think that's something very beautiful that connects us all as humans because we're different, but we all come from the same God.
1: Yeah. All right then, Sally, it's to you.
4: I went to Brazil, so oi a todos meus brasileiros.
2: Good.
4: I had to say that. But I honestly think that one of the biggest things I found on my mission is that God is always there, even in the little things. And I mean, we had moments, serving in Brazil, it's a walking mission. So you're just walking everywhere. And I really learned that God, He loves every single one of His children. Your goal as a missionary is to go and have people come closer to Christ. But sometimes I felt really strongly that I was supposed to go to a person and just be kind to them and try and bring them to the gospel. And they just wouldn't want anything to do with it. But God still wanted me to leave and say, God loves you. He wanted that message to His children, even those that didn't want to come unto Him at that time. He wanted them to feel His love, even if it was just going to be in that moment where I was there with my companion or with other people around me, that He wanted to send that message through whoever could do it. And so I think that's something we definitely want to do through our music, is just be genuine. But whenever we hear that little voice in our head saying, hey, make sure you sing with more love, or hey, say that God loves you, that we really want to be those messengers whenever God wants to send that message to someone, that they can just feel His love in that moment.
1: Yeah. Sometimes there are dark times though, right? Can we all agree with that? Maybe it's just me, but
4: no.
1: How do you guys find yourself lifting yourself up from those dark times? They're inevitable for everyone. Sometimes a song can help, but other times it takes more than a song.
2: Mm-hmm. We've actually been, because we're really close and we actually talk a lot. We get really deep. We're very sensitive people. So we've actually been talking a lot about how everything in life is a choice. And I think we forget that power that we have to choose for ourselves, how we can actually feel. And obviously things guide it. But I think that for me, I've found that just looking at the things around me and being grateful for them helps me to be able to choose more. Like, I'm really happy because I have all this stuff around me, like my sisters and got you, Richie.
1: Oh, stop.
4: Yeah.
2: But yeah.
4: Well, even when it's hard to make that choice, or you're trying to make that choice and you're just not making it, you can't get yourself to get up and do the things you need to do in the day.
1: Yeah.
4: It's just, I mean, family is a huge thing. I mean, for us, especially as singers, sometimes it's hard to separate like the business aspect and being sisters part. We have to remind ourselves like, hey, we need to be sisters, because that connection as a sister or as a family member, you just lift and you didn't even know. It's just since birth, you've been with that person and you just know how to lift them up. And those are the people I love to rely on, is my family.
1: I think it's pretty cool too, where you guys are sisters, you probably in some cases don't even have to say anything. You can just tell that the other person is off. Ari, maybe a little bit about that. Have you ever?
0: I mean, yeah, it's been kind of crazy too, because since we were all gone for a bit, we had to kind of re-get to know each other in a couple of ways. But it's been super interesting, just like since I've been back, that we've been really able to be open and vulnerable with each other and just be like, hey, like, this is the way I react to things, or like, maybe try and be a little bit more patient or things like that. So it's just super helpful to know that I can just trust them and they'll trust me, and just communicating. But I think it's just been super helpful.
4: Mm-hmm.
1: So when we talk about inspiration, sometimes songwriters will talk about like a divinely inspired song. Have you guys ever had an opportunity where you're writing and you come away from something and you're like, boy, that was not me that wrote that? Who wants to talk about that experience?
2: Well, I'm just going to say, honestly, that's kind of how we feel with every song that we do.
1: Oh, wow.
2: But one of the coolest experiences was actually one of our most well-known songs, which is Come Thou Fount of Every Blessing, mixed with Haida Kolab. Mm-hmm. And we actually got to do that with our really good friend, Sarah Young. And she's really good at the piano. And it was just like, I don't know, she's good at the piano. We're good at singing, but like, we're not like that good. So obviously we know it wasn't like from us. Like, it happened super quickly too. I don't know if you want to talk a little bit more about that. We really
4: love those songs. It was Ari's choice. She's like, these are my favorite hymns. I'm going to mix them.
0: It's true. I will.
4: And
0: that
4: wasn't a thing that was really done, was mixing hymns or even doing covers of hymns and putting them on YouTube. So we were like, okay, let's go for it. And so we were trying really hard on it, and things were flowing. But that last bit where we mix Come Thou Fount and If You Could Hide a Kolab, and we mix them together, we just really wanted to mix it, but we couldn't figure it out. So we stayed up super late one night, and we were just kept trying and trying and trying. And then all of a sudden we just came up with it, and we just knew it wasn't us because we'd been trying for hours. And it wasn't like, oh, we finally figured it out. It was like someone helped us. And even with Sarah playing the piano, it just all came together. We like went separately and came together, and just how God could take people from different households and even in the same family and just like connect us all so that this song could turn out way more than we ever could have made it.
1: Yeah. I don't know if it's coincidence or not, but we have the three of you and we also have Sarah here as well. Do we think we can maybe get you guys to perform that number for us?
4: Let's do it.
5: For sure.

0: Absolutely beautiful. Ladies, thank the you. Thing that I love about that is hearing it as you guys sing, kind of like symbolic maybe of how your guys' lives have been for the few years, right? Like one came and then the other left true. And stopped singing and then came in and kept singing. Do you guys, do you ever just stop and think, wow, is this real life? Like, is this really where we're at in life?
1: A lot. Yes. Yeah. I feel like sometimes I'm like, wait, like, are we really just like singing together and able to like help so many people and help ourselves and grow our relationship? It's just like, I think it's such a big blessing that, I mean, maybe sometimes we've taken it for granted, but when you really like recognize it, it's just, it's such a great blessing in yeah. our lives.
2: Sometimes it can be a lot of pressure though, because it's like all three of us and we need three of us. It can't, yeah. I mean, we've talked like, we can't just have one split off and be a soloist like other bands. Like it has to be us three, because that's where it's like the most special. And so we always like make sure we remember like the reason why we're doing it when we make other life decisions, and just making sure that this is a priority to us.
0: Well, Sally, you started it because you got married and yeah. then it's like, there we go. And wait a minute, she's going to be gone. How do you yeah. guys balance that?
3: I don't know how we do, but we do it so well. Just honestly, I think it does help the fact that we are really close and we do try to spend lots of time together anyways. And so we just really try hard to travel back and forth and do stuff together or through calls, even just anything we can.
2: Mm-hmm. Monday through Friday, we're together somehow, random times of yes. the day, every day, but we're together.
0: Do you ever... are there ever, what's the word I'm looking for, trials in between you guys as you're trying to make that? And maybe there's sometimes a busier time or the difficulty between the you guys that you've had.
1: I mean, it wouldn't be life if it wasn't like a little rocky and stuff. I think there's definitely like hard times where it's like, I don't know, it's hard to coordinate times or coordinate different things. But I think just that's where we all put in our effort and sacrifice a little bit more here, a little bit more there, and just try to really work together.
3: Yeah. Yeah. I also think a little bit earlier what you were saying, we really have to be aware of each other's feelings too, because I think we're like, our insecurities can come out. Mm-hmm. And so just like noticing that and being able to help each other, because I think that in itself is like an obstacle, just because sometimes in our heads we're just thinking like, wow, like I do not sound good on this, like Sally should sing that. And like, I think it's just really good to always be motivating each other, and that's kind of what helps us continue.
0: How do you guys make those decisions when it comes to a song? If you've written it, is whoever writes it gets to sing the lead, or how do you work it out?
2: Well, we were talking about this a little earlier. We were trying to remember, and we remember when we were first younger and we were trying to get into the singing and the music industry, we'd come across a lot of mentors or lots of advisors that would tell us certain things. And the funny thing is, we didn't really follow any of them. Like, they would say, I mean, you need to have one person that's the lead singer, and it's never going to work all three of you. And I mean, we have an amazing vocal coach that has helped us so much in helping our voices all be at the same potential. And mm-hmm. almost from like a young age, we decided that we don't want just one person singing high, one person singing melody, one person singing low. We want us all to be able to do it, because there's such a different feeling when Desi sings high or when Ari sings low, and vice versa. And so we always just switch it around. Sometimes we'll try and each sing it once, then we'll be like, nah, Desi sounded best
1: better
2: there.
1: On that
2: I liked your emotion.
1: Yeah,
2: or like things
1: that.
2: Like that. Yeah.
1: Or sometimes it's like, okay, we're going to push like one of us to like sing a little yeah. bit higher, do things yeah. we're not as comfortable with, just so that we can like grow as well.
3: Yeah.
1: Not always just be comfortable.
3: It's fun that way too.
0: You guys talked a little earlier about with the coronavirus, with the COVID-19, with the pandemic, whatever we want to call it, how there was some mandated time apart. Additionally, you guys each served those service missions and were time apart. Talk about how you deal with being alone.
1: Oh man, I think just like everyone feels alone at some point in their lives, or lots of times. I think what's really helped me is just knowing that even when we're not there, like physically or anything like that, like we're always there for each other. I know I can always rely on them. And more than anything, like I'm never actually alone, because I always have God too. And so I think that he's just like really our rock, and we're just like the little rocks around him too, yeah. to just build each other up and be that help, because there are days that you do feel alone, or you just, it's hard, but it's really nice to have not only God, but people that can help you.
3: Yeah. As cliche as it sounds, it really is something where it's like the little things, like the sun just on your face and you're like, that's God right there helping me.
1: Yeah.
3: And actually, I don't know if this happens to you guys, but like when we are apart, I feel like you guys are still with me, because I constantly look back to old memories and I just start cracking up out of nowhere. I'm like, oh, like, I think we're just always together. Mm-hmm. And so you just like always reflect back to something funny or weird we did like the day before.
1: I remember when Sully went on her mission, it was so hard for me. I had Desi and we're all best friends, but I had to fall asleep every single night to our Come the F Out, If You Could Hide a Cold. I was like, that's weird that I listen to ourselves, but not to listen to myself. It was for them. And I just felt like connected to them again. So that was nice.
2: Mm-hmm. I think it's hard being alone. Like going back to that concept is we really like, we rely so much on each other and we love each other, but we did have to go through a period of time learning to rely on ourselves, just by ourselves, like us and God. But I think sometimes when you're not used to that relationship, just you and God, you don't know what to do. You don't know that he's there. You don't know how to recognize him. And so those service missions we did helped a lot, but also just going different paths in our lives, different colleges, different schools, being married. We're going to keep finding moments where we're going to be alone and not together. And I think that the cool thing is, even though we've all experienced who we want to be when we're alone, we come together and it's in harmony. And we find that we complement each other with the people that we want to become. We don't just want to be this group forever. We are three independent people that just want to grow closer to God and find our purpose that he has for us.
0: I love within those confines that you guys have also written original music and that the three of you have created something, right? Not to say that a mashup or you know, combination of songs isn't that thing, but this is, you create individual songs and melodies and harmonies that come from just the three within you. Talk about the songwriting experience.
2: Well, the funny thing is when we were younger, we just didn't know how to write songs. We struggled a lot. Desi was a little more natural with it,
3: but for sure.
2: Ari and I struggled a lot. We all struggled. We could never write an original song, so we just kept doing covers after covers. But after we had that time apart, it strengthened us and we can actually come together and it starts to flow. And it's actually a really cool creative process. A lot of times we like to listen to instrumentals we like and we'll get inspiration from that or just decide we want this kind of mood or things like that. And then the lyrics kind of follow and it all kind of falls in place.
3: Yeah. I think that it also helps to have friends who are also really good at music and somehow you just get inspired by them, or even just being more connected and in tune with your own emotions, I feel like really helps, because we talk about how we feel like imposters because we don't know anything about music. So it's like, how do we have the right
2: theory or any of that,
3: create a song? But just the fact that we're humans and we have those feelings and we know other people can connect to them too, and somehow it helps us and it can help them. I think that's something that helps us to be able to connect personally and create a song together.
0: Ari, you want to weigh in on it?
1: Yeah, I mean, I think that something I really like too, just so everyone knows, is like when we get together and we do our harmonies or things, like lots of times they are not good. It's like you go through this period, and me especially, I'll just say it, like I am probably the worst one at harmonies right now, but I'm working on it. But it's like sometimes we get together and I'll just be like, huh, and it just like, it doesn't work. So it's like, I don't know, I think it's just like life. Like, it's not going to be perfect. Like, you have to work through it and practice and things like that. But that's what I like, is that just, I don't know, it doesn't have to be perfect for it to turn out good. I think out of the weakest things, that's where God can make the greatest strengths.
0: So I'm hoping, because the three of you are in the studio and we have Kaysen on the guitar, that you guys will be willing to do one of those original numbers.
1: Of course. Mm-hmm. So you were talking earlier about how there's like moments where we were like alone during Corona and stuff. And while we were alone, I remember that I was like, okay, you know what? I'm going to write a song, because I had tried so hard like my whole life and it just was never coming. And I remember I just like knelt down and I was just like, I remember that scripture that says, if ye ask, like believing you can receive, you will. So I was like, okay, I'm just going to have a lot of faith right now. And I was like, Heavenly Father, please, like, I just really want to write a song that can help people through like these times. And it came to my mind, like one of my favorite chapters in the scriptures, 2 Nephi 4. And I just read through that and I was like, man, like, I'm not the best with words, but these words are great. Yeah. So I was like, let's use these. And I just, I don't know how, but I came up with a song in like an hour. And I was like, I guess that's when you know it was not me, because I would have never done it on my own. But I wrote a song and it's called Awake My Soul. And my sisters helped me sing it, so we can sing that for you guys.
0: Great.
1: Yeah.

0: Wow. It's pretty amazing.
1: Yeah, she did good.
0: Yeah. I love not only the song, which is gorgeous, but being able to know sort of the backstory behind it, to know that it's a comfort for feeling alone. And I love, you guys probably do this for a technical thing, but I love that you guys are so carefully watching each other as you sing. To me, obviously, there's the musical part of it, right? That you're making sure that you're getting the exits and entrances correct. But there's also sort of symbolic to me about, you know, I've got your back, sis, no matter what. And I noticed that too before you guys each started singing, that you kind of, you know, comfort with the hand on the back, knowing that you guys have each other. It's a beautiful thing that you have, being able to be sisters and being able to perform and create this. What do mom and dad think about the whole situation?
2: They love it.
1: Yeah, they like it.
2: They've been there since the beginning, pushing us and always helping us. I mean, since the very beginning, one of the most amazing stories of us is we really could have not turned out to be great singers, but my parents are firm believers in developing the talents that God has given you. And so when they first heard us singing, even a little well, they were like, let's put him into singing lessons. And so we started, but we were so nervous to go alone that we went together. Mm. And that's how the group started. And every single day after that, my mom waking up at 5 with us, making sure we're doing our warm-ups, yeah. making sure we're practicing.
3: Every performance, everything. They're just always there
2: always
3: for us.
2: Been there.
1: Yeah.
0: The music industry is a lot of fun. I want to get to the fun stuff in a minute, but what's the hardest thing that you guys have experienced, either alone or together, as you've been trying to make a go of everything?
1: That's a good question.
2: I think one thing, like, not on us, but kind of more things we deal with, is that because we don't know musical background, sometimes we'll get shoved around a little bit when we're at performances or things, or people don't know what we're doing. That's, like, the only thing, is because we're such, like, kind of more timid or more, I don't know, just like people that won't really stand up because we don't really know what's going on in the first place, but that sometimes we find ourselves not speaking up as much. And that's something that we've really had to push ourselves with, is when something isn't the way we like it or up to our standards, we really have to speak up and make sure that they know that this is how we do it and how we like it.
3: I think something too is just like, I don't know, with all the good comments that people say, there's also lots of like bad comments or negative
0: things.
3: Don't read
0: the comments.
3: I mean, sometimes I think it's good to just like laugh about it. Sometimes I'm like, you're right. I did sound really bad on that part, but you know, it's okay. So it's just like learning to laugh at like our mistakes, I guess. Mm-hmm.
0: Mm-hmm. What about for you, Desi? Something in there that is harder for you?
1: I think digging deep within yourself and knowing that you like need to put more of a part in, because I think sometimes maybe we need to believe in ourselves more and come up with like ideas and share them more with each other, or when we work with other people. I don't know, that's just kind of the first thing that popped into my head. There's a lot that's kind of hard sometimes, but I think it ends up being a good experience either way. So
0: it's hard so much because the songs you guys have created, them, those original pieces, like there's a piece of you within that song. Yeah. And so you sort of offer it up and go, please love this child that we have created. And when people are like, oh, that baby's ugly or whatever the thing may be, you go, whoa, no, wait, you don't understand. You're not feeling the same thing that I'm feeling. And it's hard to continue to be vulnerable when there will be people that will be like that.
1: For sure.
0: What's your favorite parts?
3: Wow, so many. We'll go reverse.
2: I love like the middle of a song. The first part of the song, you're just so nervous, or at least people think, oh, do you get nervous? Like, we get super nervous. So the first part's a little shaking. Then in the middle of the song, you just like feel calm. And you feel like, I got this and we can do this. That's just like the best feeling, is when the nervous part transitions to the calm and you just feel in your element and you feel like, I don't know, the song's going to be what it wants to be in that moment.
0: Cool.
1: Kind of going off of that, I think that I really like just the fact that we've gotten to the point where, I mean, we're perfectionists, but I think just knowing like I really felt that and I meant what I was singing, and just feeling that connection with each other and with God, I think that's my favorite part overall.
3: I love those answers. Mine, so many good parts. I think something I love is when you just have this idea in your head and it's just like, I have no idea how people are going to understand what I'm thinking, but they somehow do. And we just come up with something like, I don't know, even better, like with Sarah or Kaysen or anyone we work with, when it just works and it clicks and it's like, wow, like it turned out better than it was in my head. That's like my mm-hmm. favorite moment.
0: Now I'm hoping, because I know that you guys, when you did those service missions, that you served in different countries and were able to learn different languages, See. Two Spanish, one Portuguese. Can we blend? Even though I won't understand a single word, I'm wondering if you guys would be willing to do a little bit of music in those languages for me to try and figure out.
1: We can try. Yeah.
0: Let's hear it.
4: Which one do you know in Portuguese?
2: I stand all amazed. I think I can do that
3: okay.
2: one.
3: Or,
2: Lord, I would follow thee.
3: Do I stand all amazed. You can do like the first part in Portuguese and we'll come in Spanish.
2: Okay. Let's see if I can remember the Portuguese part.

0: Not perfect, but...
1: That was great. Put you on the spot and you guys deliver it. That was amazing. All right. It's Elenyi. It is Selly and Desi and Ari. Thank you so much for being here as part of Saints Channel Studio.
2: Yeah, thank you.
3: Thank you, Richie.
4: You never have to face life alone. He is with you. From the Church of Jesus Christ of Latter-day Saints.
5: Our General Conference Walk and Talk by Elder David A. Bednar of the Quorum of the Twelve Apostles. As we listen to, watch, and read General Conference messages, Elder Bednar counsels us to look for the doctrine taught, the invitations extended, and the blessings promised. President Harold B. Lee urged members of The Church of Jesus Christ of Latter-day Saints to let General Conference messages be the guide to their walk and talk during the next 6 months. He taught, "These are the important matters the Lord sees fit to reveal to this people in this day." Likewise, President Spencer W. Kimball emphasized the importance of listening to and studying General Conference messages. He taught, "No text or volume outside the standard works of the Church should have such a prominent place on your personal library shelves." At the conclusion of the October 1977 General Conference, President Kimball said, "This has been a great conference, and as each one of these wonderful sermons has been rendered, I've listened with great attention, and I have made up my mind that I shall go home and be a greater man than I have ever been before. I urge you to take much thought in your return home from this conference and think again of the things that have been brought to your attention." Knowing that even presidents of the Church learn from the messages shared in General Conference greatly impressed me as a young man. As I began to follow their counsel, I discovered three things. 1. Church leaders emphasize fundamental doctrine and principles in their messages. 2. Almost always, their messages include invitations to act related to the doctrine or principles taught. 3. In accordance with the invitation, church leaders offer promised blessings. I established a pattern of drawing three columns on a sheet of paper. I then tried to identify and briefly summarize the doctrine, the invitations, and the promised blessings in General Conference messages. That, in essence, became my walk and talk for the next 6 months. The importance of invitation. If people appropriately are seeking for the spiritual gift of faith in the Lord, they need to act in accordance with His teachings. Invitations are key because faith in the Savior is a principle of action and power. And as His servant, I strive to extend invitations that can help people strengthen their faith in and devotion to Him. Many times in our church service, we may say things such as, "I challenge you to do X," but I do not find such language in the ministry of the Savior, in the Scriptures, or in the teachings of church leaders. The Savior did, and church leaders should, invite, entice, encourage, and promise blessings, a more Christ-like approach to helping individuals and families. President Dallin H. Oaks, as a member of the Quorum of the Twelve Apostles, extended an important invitation in a message to Aaronic priesthood holders. He shared an example of the principle of non-distraction. He said, "The principle I suggest to govern those officiating in the sacrament, whether preparing, administering, or passing, is that they should not do anything that would distract any member from his or her worship and renewal of covenants." An Aaronic priesthood holder might ask himself, "Well, what clothing should I wear when I participate in the ordinance of the sacrament?" If a young man understands this simple principle, he will not try to make a personal statement with his dress or demeanor. Rather, he will try to be inconspicuous so that he does not interfere with or distract the people renewing covenants in the ordinance of the sacrament or in any other ordinance. President Oaks added, "I will not suggest detailed rules." To me, that was an invitation to all priesthood holders to think about how this principle can lead to a higher and holier way of performing priesthood duties. President Russell M. Nelson issued a similar type of invitation in the April 2015 General Conference when he taught us that the Sabbath is a delight. He said, how do we hallow the Sabbath day? In my much younger years, I studied the work of others who had compiled lists of things to do and things not to do on the Sabbath. It wasn't until later that I learned from the scriptures that my conduct and my attitude on the Sabbath constituted a sign between me and my heavenly Father. With that understanding, I no longer needed lists of do's and don'ts. When I had to make a decision whether or not an activity was appropriate for the Sabbath, I simply asked myself, what sign do I want to give to God? That question made my choices about the Sabbath day crystal clear. In President Nelson's question and President Oakes's example, we can identify invitations to act. And as we act, magnificent blessings always follow. Act and be blessed. Latter-day Saints can do many things to prepare for General Conference. I will highlight just two. First, we need to prepare to act. As we are anxiously engaged in asking, seeking, and knocking, we exercise faith in the Savior and invite the Holy Ghost to be our teacher. The Spirit will bring thoughts to our minds and feelings to our hearts, and the Spirit will teach us individually and personally the things that are needful. Receiving what we need will be more difficult if our frame of mind is, I am simply going to listen to the messages and hope something will help me. The revelatory process requires anxious engagement and not just passive participation. Preparation precedes effective acting, and one specific way to prepare for General Conference is to have a question or questions in mind as we listen to General Conference messages. The second element of preparation is to specifically invite the Holy Ghost to be our companion, which is one of the purposes of prayer. The ongoing companionship of the Holy Ghost is not automatic just because hands have been placed on our heads and we have been admonished to receive the Holy Ghost. We must do our part to receive the gift. We invite the Holy Ghost when we pray sincerely and with real intent. We invite the Holy Ghost as we feast upon the words of Christ in the Scriptures. We invite the Holy Ghost as we follow the counsel given by our church leaders. Such expressions of faith in the Savior invite the Holy Ghost to be our companion, and I believe he comes more readily as we specifically invite him. We also need to learn and recognize that blessings do not necessarily come into our lives when we want or the way we want them to come. Rather, they are bestowed upon us in accordance with the Lord's will and timing. Regardless of position or status, any member of this church, so long as he or she is striving to be worthy and seeking the companionship of the Holy Ghost, can ask, seek, and knock and receive answers and spiritual guidance. Orchestrated by heaven. When Latter-day Saints consider the connectedness and cohesiveness of the messages given during General Conference, some may wonder if topics are assigned and if themes are planned. They are planned by heaven, not by those participating in the conference, per se. I have participated in General Conference for nearly 20 years, and only on the rarest of occasions has a specific assignment been given to a speaker to address a particular topic. But there have been instances while sitting on the stand and knowing I would speak soon that I have noticed a continuity building in the messages being delivered. Church leaders who have not talked to each other about the content of their individual messages each contribute to a cohesive conference crescendo that is miraculous. So, yes, General Conference is orchestrated, but by heaven, not by the participants. In the 52nd section of the Doctrine and Covenants, the Lord reveals that he will give us a pattern in all things. One of those patterns is how the Savior ministers to us. When he appeared to the multitude of 2,500 people at the temple in the land of Bountiful, he did not invite only one or two to come and feel the wounds in his hands, his feet, and his side. He gave that opportunity to all the people, one by one. In General Conference, the Lord speaks to a global congregation through his servants, and he speaks to each of us, one by one, by the power of the Holy Ghost. This spiritual pattern can benefit all of us as we listen, learn, and strive to become devoted disciples of the Savior.
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3: Dear wonderful sisters and brothers, it is a delight to be with you tonight. Wherever you're listening, I extend hugs to my sisters and heartfelt handshakes to my brothers. We are united in the work of the Lord. When we think of Adam and Eve, often our first thought is of their idyllic life in the Garden of Eden. I imagine that the weather was always perfect, not too hot and not too cold, and that abundant, delicious fruits and vegetables grew within reach so they could eat whenever they liked. Since this was a new world for them, there was much to discover. So every day was interesting as they interacted with the animal life and explored their beautiful surroundings. They also were given commandments to obey and had different ways of approaching those instructions, which caused some initial anxiety and confusion. But as they made decisions that changed their lives forever, they learned to work together and became united in accomplishing the purposes God had for them and for all of His children. Now, picture this same couple in mortality. They had to labor for their food. Some of the animals considered them food. And there were difficult challenges that could be overcome only as they counseled and prayed together. I imagine that there were at least a few times they had differing opinions about how to approach those challenges. However, through the fall, they had learned that it was essential to act in unity and love. In the tutoring they received from divine sources, they were taught the plan of salvation and the principles of the gospel of Jesus Christ that make the plan operable. Because they understood that their earthly purpose and eternal goal were identical, they found satisfaction and success in learning to labor in love and righteousness together. As children were born to them, Adam and Eve taught their family what they had learned from heavenly messengers. They were focused on helping their children also understand and embrace those principles that would make them happy in this life, as well as prepared to return to their heavenly parents after having increased their abilities and proved their obedience to God. In the process, Adam and Eve learned to appreciate their differing strengths and supported one another in their eternally significant work. As centuries and then millennia came and went, the clarity of men's and women's inspired and interdependent contributions became clouded with misinformation and misunderstandings. During the time between that marvelous beginning in the Garden of Eden and now, the adversary has been quite successful in his goal to divide men and women in his attempts to conquer our souls. Lucifer knows that if he can damage the unity men and women feel, if he can confuse us about our divine worth and covenant responsibilities, he will succeed in destroying families, which are the essential units of eternity. Satan incites comparison as a tool to create feelings of being superior or inferior, hiding the eternal truth that men's and women's innate differences are God-given and equally valued. He has attempted to demean women's contributions both to the family and in civil society, thereby decreasing their uplifting influence for good. His goal has been to foster a power struggle rather than a celebration of the unique contributions of men and women that complement one another and contribute to unity. So, over the years and around the globe, a full understanding of the divinely interdependent and yet differing contributions and responsibilities of women and men largely disappeared. Females in many societies became subservient to males rather than side-by-side partners, their activities limited to a narrow scope. Spiritual progress slowed to a trickle during those dark times. Indeed, little spiritual light could penetrate minds and hearts steeped in traditions of dominance. And then the light of the restored gospel shone above the brightness of the sun when God the Father and His Son Jesus Christ appeared to the boy Joseph Smith early in the spring of 1820 in that hallowed woodland in upstate New York. That event began a modern outpouring of revelation from heaven. One of the first elements of Christ's original church to be restored was the authority of the priesthood of God. As the restoration continued to unfold, men and women began to realize anew the importance and potential of working as partners, authorized and directed in this sacred labor by him. In 1842, when the women of the fledgling church wanted to form an official group to help in the work, President Joseph Smith felt inspired to organize them under the priesthood after the pattern of the priesthood. He said, "I now turn the key to you in the name of God. This is the beginning of better days." And since that key was turned, educational, political, and economic opportunities for women have begun to gradually expand throughout the world. This new church organization for women, named the Relief Society, was unlike other women's societies of the day because it was established by a prophet who acted with priesthood authority to give women authority, sacred responsibilities, and official positions within the structure of the church, not apart from it. From the prophet Joseph Smith's day to ours, the ongoing restoration of all things has brought enlightenment on the necessity of the authority and power of the priesthood in helping both men and women accomplish their divinely appointed responsibilities. Recently, we have been taught that women who are set apart under the direction of one holding priesthood keys operate with priesthood authority in their callings. In October 2019, President Russell M. Nelson taught that women who are endowed in the temple have priesthood power in their lives and in their homes as they keep those sacred covenants they made with God. He explained that the heavens are just as open to women who are endowed with God's power flowing from their priesthood covenants as they are to men who bear the priesthood, end quote. And he encouraged every sister to draw liberally upon the Savior's power to help your family and others you love. So what does that mean for you and me? How does understanding priesthood authority and power change our lives? One of the keys is to understand that when women and men work together, we accomplish a great deal more than we do working separately. Our roles are complementary rather than competitive. Although women are not ordained to a priesthood office, as noted previously, women are blessed with priesthood power as they keep their covenants, and they operate with priesthood authority when they are set apart to a calling. On a lovely August day, I was privileged to sit down with President Russell M. Nelson in the reconstructed home of Joseph and Emma Smith in Harmony, Pennsylvania, near where the Aaronic priesthood was restored in these latter days. In our conversation, President Nelson talked about the important role women played in the restoration.
6: One of the most important aspects that I am reminded of when they come to this restoration of the priesthood site is the important role that women played in the restoration. When Joseph first started to translate the Book of Mormon, who did the writing? Well, he did a little, but not much. Emma stepped in. And then I think of Joseph went into the woods to pray near their home in Palmyra, New York. Where did he go? He went to the Sacred Grove. Why did he go there? Because that's where Mother went when she wanted to pray. Those are just two of the women who had key roles in the restoration of the priesthood and in the restoration of the church. No doubt we could say our wives are just as important today as they were then. Of course they are.
3: Like Emma and Lucy and Joseph, we are most effective when we are willing to learn from one another and are united in our goal to become disciples of Jesus Christ and help others along that path. We are taught that priesthood blesses the lives of God's children in innumerable ways. In church callings, temple ordinances, family relationships, and quiet individual ministry, Latter-day Saint women and men go forward with priesthood power and authority. The interdependence

0: process results in more inspired decisions. Whether at home or in our church responsibilities, the most effective way to fulfill our divine potential is to work together, blessed by the power and authority of the priesthood, in our differing yet complementary roles. What does that partnership look like in the lives of covenant women today? Let me share an example. Allison and John had a partnership that was unique. They rode a tandem bicycle in races short and long. To successfully compete on that vehicle, the two riders must be in harmony. They have to lean in the same direction at the right time. One cannot dominate the other, but they must communicate clearly and each do his or her part. The captain in front has control over when to brake and when to stand. The stoker in the back needs to pay attention to what is going on and be ready to give extra power if they lag behind a little or ease up if they get too close to other cyclists. They must support one another to make progress and achieve their goal. Allison explained, "For the first little while, the person in the captain position would say, 'Stand,' when he needed to stand, and 'Braking,' when he needed to stop pedaling. After a while, the person who was a stoker learned to tell when the captain was about to stand or brake, and no words needed to be said. We learned to be in tune to how each other was doing and could tell when one was struggling, and then the other tried to pick up the slack. It's really all about trust and working together." John and Allison were united not only as they pedaled their bicycle, but they were united in their marriage as well. Each desired the happiness of the other more than his or her own. Each looked for the good in one another and worked to overcome the not so great in him or herself. They took turns leading and took turns giving more when one partner was struggling. Each valued the other's contributions and found better answers to their challenges as they combined their talents and resources. They are truly bound to one another through Christ-like love. Becoming more in tune with the divine pattern of working together in unity is critical in this day of me-first messages that surround us. Women do possess distinctive divine gifts and are given unique responsibilities, but those are not more or less important than men's gifts and responsibilities. All are designed and needed to bring about Heavenly Father's divine plan to give each of His children the best opportunity to fulfill his or her divine potential. Today, we need women who have the courage and vision of our Mother Eve to unite with their brethren in bringing souls into Christ. Men need to become true partners rather than assume they are solely responsible or act as pretend partners while women carry out much of the work. Women need to be willing to step forward and take their rightful and needful place as partners rather than thinking they need to do it all by themselves or wait to be told what to do. Seeing women as vital participants is not about creating parity, but about understanding doctrinal truth. Rather than establishing a program to bring that about, we can actively work to value women as God does, as essential partners in the work of salvation and exaltation. Are we ready? Will we strive to overcome cultural bias and instead embrace divine patterns and practices based on foundational doctrine? President Russell M. Nelson invites us to walk arm in arm in this sacred work to help prepare the world for the second coming of the Lord. As we do, we will learn to value each individual's contributions and increase the effectiveness with which we fulfill our divine roles. We will feel greater joy than we have ever experienced. May each of us choose to become united in the Lord's inspired way to help His work go forward. In the name of our beloved Savior, Jesus Christ. Amen.
1: Amen.
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4: The experience of having a loving relationship with another person is wonderful. Real love is basically the same in all human relationships, whether between a grandfather and a grandmother, a newly married couple, or a mother and her child. It involves caring, respecting, responding, empathizing, having concern, giving, receiving, sharing, forgiving. Notice that these words are verbs, and verbs denote action.

Another word for love is charity. Thus, when Paul tells us what charity is in the 13th chapter of 1 Corinthians, he is really explaining what love is. A loving person suffers long and is kind. His love is of long duration. He envies not. He is not puffed up. Arrogance, boastfulness, and conceit are not his ways. He is humble. A loving person does not behave himself unseemly. He thinks no evil. He bears all things. He endures all things. And he is not easily provoked to anger. A loving person does not hold a grudge against others. He realizes that to do so is to bring more harm to himself than to them. Amy Whitcomb sings, "Let us oft speak kind words."

Frequent expressions of love are a key to building trusting and loving relationships. But equally important is the consistent demonstration of that love. How we act often speaks louder than what we say and how we say it. A loving person has concern for the welfare, progress, and happiness of the loved one. He not only has concern, he does something about it by making his resources available to the loved one. Loving is giving. It is the giving of material things to others. But even more important, it is the giving of one's time. Alex Boyer sings, "Because I have been given much."

Selflessness builds strong, loving relationships. Several years before his death, former Brigham Young University president Rexy Lee was hospitalized for 5 months with cancer. His wife Janet was at his side virtually every day. When he was so sick that he couldn't even read his favorite literature, U.S. Supreme Court cases, Janet read the cases aloud to him while tenderly rubbing his bare feet. In a multitude of such moments, the roots of their love, including their affection, stretched ever deeper. President Lee said that he knew Janet loved him before, but now their love has a depth they could not otherwise know. President Hinckley has assured couples, "If you will make your first concern the comfort, the well-being, and the happiness of your companion, sublimating any personal concern to that loftier goal, you will be happy, and your marriage will go on through eternity." John Batdorf sings, "It's Not Love."

Our Heavenly Father endowed His sons and daughters with unique traits especially fitted for their individual responsibilities as they fulfill His plan. To follow His plan requires that we each do those things He expects of us as a son or daughter, husband or wife. Those roles are different but entirely compatible. In the Lord's plan, it takes two, a man and a woman, to form a whole. Indeed, a husband and wife are not two identical halves, but a wondrous, divinely determined combination of complementary capacities and characteristics. Sherry Call sings, "Invincible."

Marriage allows the different characteristics of men and women to come together in oneness, in unity, to bless a husband and wife, their children and grandchildren. For the greatest happiness and productivity in life, both husband and wife are needed. Their efforts interlock and are complementary. Each has individual traits that best fit the role the Lord has defined for happiness as a man or woman. When used as the Lord intends, those capacities allow a married couple to think, act, and rejoice as one, to face challenges together and overcome them as one, to grow in love and understanding, and through temple ordinances, to be bound together as one whole, eternally. That is the plan. Daniel Beck sings, Love Like That.

The compassion of Christ-like friends deeply touches and changes our lives. We should well remember that the Lord often sends blessings from above through words and deeds of those who love. Love is the very essence of the gospel of Christ. In this church, prayers for help are often answered by the Lord through the simple daily service of caring brothers and sisters. The Brigham Young University Women's Chorus sings, For Good.

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1: I'm Sharon Eubank, a member of the General Relief Society Board, and with me today is Sister Julie B. Beck, who's the General Relief Society President. Today we're talking about visiting teaching as a topic, and specifically about questions that Mormon Channel viewers and listeners have submitted. So thanks for being willing to take questions. I'm going to admit that I have not always had a good testimony about visiting teaching. In fact, in my life, I have been a poor visiting teacher. And as I think about the reasons why, it's because it felt fake, it felt manufactured. You know, you call up somebody and you say, I'm your best friend. And you sit on their couch and you read a message that's been manufactured out of a magazine. And
2: then when you're released, you never talk to them again.
1: That's it, then it's over. And I've never felt comfortable about that. And it wasn't until I started paying attention to some of the messages that Relief Society was putting apart that I realized that's not the right way to do visiting teaching. What is the right way to be a visiting teacher?
2: A visiting teacher is a minister. She is the Lord's hands. She's his heart. This is a way that she fulfills her covenant to always remember the Savior. We don't often think of visiting teaching in those ways. We think, well, I can remember the Savior in my own private life. I don't need to be assigned to be a minister. But the Lord actually did assign disciples to watch over each other in that pattern. Is an ancient pattern. It was done in the early restored church, and it continues today. It's always been there. Somehow we've built up our own traditions and an unwritten list of so-called requirements that have to fit into the paradigm of visiting teaching that don't fit at all with the idea of watching over and caring for somebody. Relief Society's purposes are to help increase faith and personal righteousness, strengthen families and homes, and seek out and help those who are in need. We should all be able to carry those purposes around in our minds. It's not hard. Faith, family, and relief. That's it. Those are our purposes. And everything we do fits into that. So we're here to increase faith, not just our own faith, but the faith of other children of our Heavenly Father. That's visiting teaching. You're there to help increase faith in that sister's home and in her family and in her life, and to help her righteousness increase. Then we're there to strengthen families and homes, not just our own home, but all families and homes. And we have a specific assignment for a specific sister in a specific home who needs strengthening. Everybody needs that. And that can be done through strengthening her faith and her righteousness, but somehow we've got to help strengthen that home and leave it better when we leave. And then to seek out and help those who are in need. We get to change places in those chairs a lot of the needy. All of us have a chance in our life to be the needy and the strong one. And we're the ones seeking out and helping. So visiting teaching is the purpose of Relief Society in action. It's our discipleship. It's also a way to help the bishop manage his storehouse or look after his flock. So we're not only the Lord's hands and heart, but we're the bishop's eyes and ears and the servants on behalf of the bishop. How many times have you heard people say, I wish the bishop would do something about that? He's one man with a family and a job and a lot of responsibilities, and he is supposed to call on the visiting teachers and the home teachers to help him take care of the flock. If we can start getting our minds around visiting teaching as a ministry of that kind, that it isn't putting on a skirt, holding a book in your left arm, knocking on a door, and sitting formally on a couch with somebody, having a discussion about something that isn't relevant to what's happening in that home, then we'll start to get someplace. We need to think of the Lord's patterns.
1: I want to ask you about this because lots of times there's a discussion about what counts in visiting teaching. If I do this, does this count? If I do that, does this count? Is this half counting? And yet what I think I just heard you say is, it's all about what that individual person needs. It's whatever the Holy Ghost tells you about the relationship.
2: It's the caring that counts. When I get in front of the Lord and I make an accounting of my life, I do not want him, I know he's not going to ask me, did you have 100% checking off a visiting teaching? He's going to ask me about how much I cared and how much I went to him for his help to understand what needs were. He'll know that already. And that's the kind of Achillean I'm the most worried about. I'm worried about how the Lord sees me and my assignment more than I'm worried about what other people in the ward think. If I can be straight with the Lord, then I feel good about it. This is a ministry he cares about. This is the one place in the church where he asks us to take care of each other one-on-one. A lot of other settings are meetings and groups where we're being taken care of as a group, but he ministered one by one. This is a test. This is a test, women. Are you willing to follow the Savior and do what he said when he said, "Come, follow me, that which ye have seen me do"?
1: I think it's one of the few things in our lives that come up over and over and over again that it doesn't matter at all what you say. It's all about what you do.
2: And people know that. And I know that. I know if somebody's dropped me, if they've been released or reassigned and they've dropped me, okay, the ministry ended if it ever started. It's my responsibility to think of this in the ways the Lord would think of it. And the Relief Society presidency has the authority to assign us any way they want. If this is a student Relief Society ward and they say apartment 201 takes care of apartment 101, so be it. The Lord can inspire us even if we're assigned in that way. So the Relief Society presidency is authorized to manage and apportion out the work of the ministers in Relief Society. And whether or not you think it was done in a super inspired way or not, it's still a valid assignment. And the Lord cares about that person you were assigned to watch over, even if it was done on a computer. They're still an individual to him. The computer or the organizing is simply a vehicle to sharing out the workload. And any sister can love any other sister if they ask the Lord how to do that.
1: If it's so individual and you can get revelation and it can be done lots of different ways, why is it so hard?
2: Well, because it's important. Any important work is always opposed. Anything where we can make a lot of difference for good, the adversary will oppose. So, of course, we have a lot of issues. So I've had one cute Relief Society president who said, "We just sat down one Sunday and we acknowledged our issues. We wrote a big list on the board. What are the barriers to being a good ministering type of visiting teacher?" And it ran the gamut, everything from not being able to get babysitters to can't coordinate schedules to being shy to having been offended before to being told we don't want to see you. There are a lot of issues. And at that point, she taught me something. She said, "We realize sitting there as a Relief Society discussing this and what the Lord really would like us to do, and we're all owning our issues, we decided the Lord didn't really care that much about our issues." He really cares more about his people and who's caring for them. And it's our responsibility individually to get over the issues, to find the solutions. There's always going to be an issue. With whoever, it might be your partner is not cooperative. It doesn't matter what the issue is. Our job is to go to the Lord and say, "So this is a barrier for me. How do I scale the barrier and solve that?" And he'll help you. The Lord is mightier than all the earth. He's even bigger than your issue.
1: We get used to visiting teaching because we talk about it a lot. We talk about home teaching a lot, and it's present. It's a calling for almost every single sister in the church. But sometimes I think we don't see what a miraculous system it kind of is because it's kind of every day and we get used to it. I was giving a group of Indonesian men and women from they're actually from one of the states in Indonesia, and they were saying, "Tell us about the women's program of the church." So we were going through, and we started talking about this watch care, this visiting teaching where two women from the neighborhood visit two other women and find out what they need and how they're doing. And they stopped the whole thing and they said, "Hold on. You go into their homes on a regular basis and you have this one-on-one individual contact? We said, yes. They said, well, what if they need something? We said, then we take that back to the congregation. We work on that. And their eyes were just huge. They were just blown away. They said, this is a fantastic system. And I started to see it through their eyes, and I realized I'm not paying as enough attention mm-hmm. to visiting teaching as maybe I should be. Because here's government groups that are going out trying to figure out how do we make individual families stronger.
2: And this is it. Preston Irene said the only system which would work across a world so large and a church so varied is this system with individual ministers close to the people at hand. The Lord figured this out a long time ago, and we've become so used to it that we're almost passé about it, but it really is an inspired system of watch care that isn't replicated anywhere else. And as you think of the church growing exponentially, think of the church being 20 times bigger mm-hmm. in the years to come. What is the most scalable thing to take care of individual people? It's this. There is no program that will ever be invented that will be as efficient and effective as this if we use it.
1: Because you're the General Relief Society mm-hmm. level, you sit and you get to see what is effective, what works all over the world. Mm-hmm. What are some of the things? Because it is a barrier, and people are trying to figure out, how do I scale this barrier?
2: Inspired people figure it out. They know what to do. I'll point you to some hints in Daughters in My Kingdom that might help us. One of the barriers is knowing how to talk to people to engage yourself in their lives. And this one is on page 115 in the English edition of Daughters of My Kingdom, and it gives visiting teachers questions they can ask. Rather than saying, there's anything you ever need, call us. What a dumb question that is. Who's going to call somebody who says that? One in 2,000 people. But if we say, what concerns do you have or what worries do you have? It's harder to evade that one. And you can have a more honest conversation. If we ask people what questions they have about the gospel or what they're studying in the gospel and what they're learning in the gospel. Now, even if you're speaking to a topic on their visiting teaching page, what questions do you have about this is a lot more engaging than doing something by rote. If you would say, would you allow us to help you with, and then fill in the blank. I love the teaching we have from Mormon. Mm-hmm. He was a gifted child, and he was quick to observe. And I've prayed for that gift. That is a spiritual gift. As I've traveled around the world, and I land in a country, I'm always praying, Heavenly Father, help me see what you need me to see, and learn what you need me to learn, and feel what you need me to feel. I do that with the sisters I'm watching over. Help me to see what you need me to see and feel what you need me to feel and learn from that sister. And then you'll see things and you'll say, she needs help with this, or that's a problem for her. And you can say, would you allow us to help with this? That is a lot harder to evade, and it makes us better ministers.
1: I'm going to play an audio clip from a listener who phoned in her question. I want you to hear this question because it has to do with what we're talking about.
3: Hi, my name is Daisy Clark. I'm from Florida. How can I become a more effective visiting teacher and help others to do the same? I know it is so important that we are always striving to be better at this.
2: Okay, thank you, Daisy, for that great question. Recently, I gave a talk in the General Relief Society meeting that gave three questions for visiting teachers to ponder. This is your training. It's important for the sisters you watch over to be able to answer these questions. Can the sisters you're assigned to watch over say, my visiting teacher helps me grow spiritually? What are you doing that would help her answer that in the affirmative? I don't know what you're doing, but to be effective, you would have to then go to the Lord and get some revelation, study the scriptures, think about that sister, pray for her, and get some ideas of how you're helping her grow spiritually. Mm. And if she doesn't think you're doing that, then what are you going to change so that then becomes a positive for her? The second question is that I know my visiting teacher cares deeply about me and my family. Can she say that honestly, or does she think you really don't care? If you want her to answer in the affirmative, and you do, then there are some things you will begin to get revelation about and get help with that you will do so that she knows you care deeply about her and her family. The third question is, if I have problems, I know my visiting teacher will take action without waiting to be invited. That's important. Do you know her well enough? Does she trust you enough that if something came up, she would call you or you would do something for her without being assigned? If you heard of a need, that you would take action without waiting to be invited? What are you going to change in your life to be the kind of visiting teacher that will allow the people you're assigned to watch over to answer those questions in the affirmative?
4: I love those three questions. And as I think about them, there's two ends of this spectrum, because the first part is trying to get people to be motivated to take action on those three things that you're talking about. The other end of the spectrum where people struggle is, how do I know when I've done enough? Because I feel guilty about it. No matter how much I do, I never think that it's enough and that the Lord will be pleased with my effort. So I'm going to read a quote from a sister who sent this into the channel, and her name is Jill. But this is the kernel of her question. She's saying, how do I know when I've done enough and it's acceptable? She said, I feel that I'm not being an effective visiting teacher because of my long-term health problems. I'm not able to get out and visit my sisters, and all I'm doing at the moment is writing them notes and giving them messages and telling them about church events. I sometimes bear my testimonies, and I'm giving them my phone number if there's anything I can do. Am I doing enough, and are there other things that I could be doing?
2: Okay. So those three questions are good questions for Jill. Again, we have barriers. We all have barriers that would be our issue. And so she's admitting an issue. I'm homebound, mm-hmm. and I can't get out to do things other people can do. So is that an insurmountable issue? No. You can see already the Lord is inspiring her with ways to watch over and minister to somebody else. And how Jill does it can be just as inspired as how somebody else does it who can go in every day to that home. I know of sisters in the Alaska Bush Branch who live in an area of about 1,000 miles, living in about 50 little villages scattered around on rivers and streams. They never meet each other, but they're assigned to watch over and care for each other. How are they going to do that if they'll never even see each other face to face? Takes a lot of inspiration to know how to get to know someone you will never meet face to face. But they do it, and they can do it, and they provide that network of strength for each other. So again, we often say we've developed some of these traditions that I've done a good job if I can check it off. If I reported, I went. How does the Spirit confirm what you did? Do you feel good about that? Is the Spirit happy with that? Are you feeling guilty even if you went into the house? The only true measure of success is if the Spirit affirms what we do. And if the people we're watching over can answer those three questions I gave you, that you're helping somebody grow spiritually, they know you care about them and their family, and if they have a need, you'll help in the best way you're able to. So, Jill, you can be as successful as anyone.
4: Good. You're listening to the Mormon Channel Relief Society program, where Sister Julie B. Beck, the General Relief Society President, is talking with us and answering your specific questions about visiting teaching today. There are lots of sisters who have written in and said, what do I do if I'm supposed to visit somebody and they don't want to be visited? You know, all these logistical questions about problems that come up, but specifically about people that we're assigned to visit that they don't want necessarily to have a visit. How do we minister to them?
2: Okay, so here's a teaching from Matthew chapter 5. No one teaches this principle better than the Savior. And this is some of the most powerful teaching he gave the people. And this is Matthew chapter 5, verse 44. And when he said, I say unto you, love your enemies, bless them that curse you, do good for them that hate you, and pray for them which despitefully use you and persecute you. I hope that's not happening. But some people don't want to be loved, and he's talking about this. In verse 45, that ye may be the children of your Father which is in heaven. For he maketh his sun to rise on the evil and on the good, and sendeth rain on the just and the unjust. For if ye love them which love you, what reward have ye? Do not even the publicans the same? And if ye salute your brethren only, what do ye more than others? Do not even the publicans do this? Be ye therefore perfect, even as your Father which is in heaven is perfect. Now, I love that, where he says, ye are therefore commanded, in the Joseph Smith translation, to be perfect. Mm-hmm. And that means we love the people who often don't feel lovable to us or don't seem lovable. They are to the Lord. He loves them all. He knows them all, and he can teach us how to love them. We have to ask him. There is more he would share with us if we were willing to learn. And he can't teach us about those people if we aren't willing to learn about them and know about them and understand their struggles and what makes them tick. So it takes a little more effort than stopping by with a handout and saying, well, I don't really believe in letter routes. I hear of some wards that say, well, I'm assigned to send letters to all the people who don't want visiting teachers. What kind of a ministry is that? Do not even the publicans the same? Mm-hmm. How can you live up to the commandment to be perfect in caring for those the Lord wants you to care for?
4: What you've just said is so powerful. I'm thinking about that because it doesn't matter at all then whether they're willing to accept you or not. You have the opportunity to pray for them and to seek information through the Holy Ghost in order to serve them. And whether they accept you coming into their
2: house
4: or not,
2: doesn't matter. They love you back. He's saying it doesn't matter if they love you back. It doesn't matter if they're pretty or popular. That isn't what he's concerned about. If you only talk to the people who are your friends, that's what the publicans do. You're a disciple of Jesus Christ. You were baptized in the name of his Son. You take the sacrament every week and you promise to remember him. This is a way to do that. And this is one of the best ways we have as people who've made covenants to keep that covenant. I can't think of a better way to keep that covenant, to remember him, than to loving some of his children, particularly those who aren't interested in being loved. Again, in Daughters of My Kingdom, on page 123 in the English copy, there's a whole list of how to love and watch over and strengthen a sister, using some of those ideas to just stay in frequent contact and help her and teach her and inspire her. But praying for her and her family is at the top of the list. Mm-hmm. That is a great service.
4: Before we move on, I just want to comment on something that you said, which I just find energizing. This idea seems to be relentless. It doesn't matter what you profess. What shows your faith, the depth of your faith, is what you do. And visiting teaching and home teaching is sort of a relentless test about that. What do you do for the people you've been asked
2: to help? It never goes away. That's the problem with it. We are

0: done, then it's every day. It's daily. It's like worrying about a member of the family. It doesn't go away. It doesn't mean that you have to do something for someone every day. You don't have to visit every day. But they should be in your prayers daily, and you should be open to being able to help daily if you need to. Some people have a lot of needs, and some have very few. It's just the idea that this isn't just 20 minutes a month. Mm-hmm. It's an always responsibility.
1: Alyssa has called in and left a comment about visiting teaching in a college situation. They're more transient. They have sometimes different issues. Their lives are more mobile. So let's listen to her question.
2: Hi, my name is Alyssa Peterson. I'm from Fresno, California. And my question was, how could I do visiting teaching as a college student in a single adult ward without feeling like I'm intruding on other people's lives?
0: Thank you, Alyssa. I hope with everything we've talked about that you have some ideas about that right now. But we need to understand that this is a sacred assignment. And again, I review this is, you're there on an errand from the Lord and the bishop. And authorized by your presidency, who operates under authority and under the bishop's, the keys that the bishop has. And this isn't about intruding. This is about caring. It isn't about being nosy and sharing information that's gossipy. This is about caring and learning to care. If you're in a college ward, you're with a lot of people who are new at this. You don't really know how to do it. But you've been making friends all of your life, Alyssa. You've been caring about people for years. You just start applying this now to people who you wouldn't naturally be drawn to form friendships with. You take this on as a covenant-keeping responsibility, and then the Lord guides how that ministry happens. I have a sense that there is so much more power in the Sisters of the Church than they are tapping into. Joseph Smith said, live up to your privilege. We have a privilege here of being connected to the Lord and actually learning how well He knows us. What we don't understand is that while He's teaching us about how to help somebody else, He's letting us know, I'm helping them because I send you and I know who you are. You will never have a more affirming experience in your life of the Lord's understanding of you and how He loves you than when you're seeking to watch over another of His children. If you're trying to be built up yourself and know if the Lord loves you, if He's answering your prayers, start trying to help Him, to help somebody else, and take it out of the realm of your own life, and you will receive an outpouring of help for yourself that He won't give you in another way. As long as you're focused on yourself and what the Lord's going to give to you, He won't help you in the same way. He'll give you little drops and dribbles. But when you focus outward, He will pour out His Spirit upon you, and you will feel the revelation in your life, and then you'll say, wait a minute, He knows me. And that will be the most strengthening power in this.
1: Is it ever appropriate to go alone, to just have one person visit one person?
0: The important thing about visiting teaching is that we minister, number one. And two, we need to think in inspired ways. Sometimes we say having a companion means we have to always occupy the same space. Having a companion is a safety, but a companion is also your helper in watching over somebody. That means you work as a companionship in a team to strengthen somebody. Now think about that for just a minute. You don't have to be in the same space always to work as a companionship to minister to other people. That is an important concept. That means if I'm inspired to do something and my companion isn't with me, that's okay. Mm-hmm. And if she's inspired to do something and I'm not with her, that's okay. And then if we coordinate and talk about that, that's okay. We have some flexibility here. We have some guidelines in the handbook that says, ideally, we go and minister together. But ideally is us working together. Sometimes, however, we have one visiting teacher who is a strong one, and she's assigned a sister who needs some help and strengthening. And part of that responsibility is to help the companion

0: also be strengthened and learn what her duty and responsibility as a disciple is. So there's a whole dynamic here that is bigger than checking off a list. The answer is yes, you can go alone if that's the best way to minister.
1: This is a question from Andrea. Let's listen to this.
2: Hi, Sister Beck. My name is Andrea Destin. I'm from Farmington, Utah, and I have a question about visiting teaching. I'd just like your advice on how to approach a less active sister that you're visiting teaching in your ward.
0: Well, a less active sister is a daughter of God. And I would imagine if you got to know her and you asked the Lord about her, he'd give you a whole list of needs she has, things she needs to learn. How is her faith? He'll teach you about that. How can you increase faith and personal righteousness in her life? How can you strengthen her family and her home? How can you seek out and help her with her needs? If you go to the Lord and ask those questions, you'll start to get ideas. If you write them down and act on them, you'll get more. He's not going to give you more than you will act upon. So if you have a less active sister, he will help you. In the Visiting Teaching message page, every month, we have some training for you. And there are two kinds of questions. The first one is about strengthening yourself as a disciple. So in this January 2012 issue that I'm holding here, it says in the first question, what am I doing to help my sisters feel that I am a friend who loves and cares for them? That's a thought question for you. If you don't have any ideas about that, now's the time to get some ideas. What are you doing to help those sisters? No, that's going to improve you as a disciple. The second question is teaching you how to reach out. How can I become better at watching over and caring for others? If you take that to the Lord and ponder about that, you'll get some ideas. So much of this has to do with going to the Lord to have his help. You can't do it without him.
1: Can you give, as we wrap up this discussion, a story or an example of somebody you know, that how did they get a testimony of visiting teaching? What happened for you or for somebody that you know that actually changed their heart about visiting teaching?
0: The change comes when you have an experience that is different than an experience you've had before. When you, and it needs to be you yourself, I would say the visiting teacher has to take the responsibility to say, I want a different experience than the one I've been having that will help me have a testimony of visiting teaching. I think of a story of a young mother I know who lived far away from her family. And she told me that her husband went out of town. She had a number of little children. She was expecting in a high-risk pregnancy. And all of a sudden, they all got sick. And the sickest one was the mother, and the baby was at risk, and this young little family wasn't eating, they weren't being cared for, and the mother was not even able to really get to the phone until finally her mother calling was able to get one of the younger children to answer the phone and take it to the mother. The mother said, where are your visiting teachers? And the situation was dire enough that the mother then called around and found some help and got people in there to take care of this family. Well, it turns out that this woman, when it sorted out, had been reported as having visiting teachers. But she said, I don't even know who my visiting teachers are. So somewhere along the line, whoever her visiting teachers were, they'd been talking to her at church and saying, how are you doing? And thinking that was fine and checking it off. But when the moment of truth came, when I have a need and who's going to take action, there was no one who she knew to call, no one there to help. So the Relief Society president, visiting with her, was talking about her needs. She says, let me guess, you've been trying to match me up with friends and peers of my own age. She says, yes, I have. She says, I can make my own friends. I live far away from my mother, and I have this young family, and I need different kind of teaching. I need a grandmother. I need someone to do for me the things my mother would do if she were here. And the light went on for that Relief Society president, and assignments were changed, and that family received a grandmother. that would come and encourage and teach. And she was a retired sister. She showed how to plant a garden. She was willing to babysit for this woman to be able to go to the temple. She said, the greatest service my visiting teacher does for me is take care of my children so I can get to the temple every month. That is something we should report. What better thing could we do for a young mother than to say, I'll watch your children so you can get to the temple? Those are the kinds of things we would be able to do if we would think in more inspired ways.
1: I was listening to the Mormon Channel at 3 o'clock in the morning. I woke up, and so I just plugged it in on my phone, and I was listening to this. And I think about all the women all over the world who listen to these programs. They're jogging, or they're in their car, or they're, you know, it's the middle of the night, and they can't sleep. If you could say one thing about visiting teaching that they're going to pay attention to, if you could speak directly to all those women like me lying in my bed, what do you want to say?
0: Sisters, get over yourselves. Just take care of it. Take care of each other. This is a perfect system of watch care. And the Lord gave it to us. He trusted us to take care of each other. And we can do this. We're the Relief Society of the Church of Jesus Christ of Latter-day Saints. This is not a big deal. This is totally doable. And I believe we can completely change the feeling and attitude about this across the church in a month if we chose to. And we stopped rolling our eyes and stopped shrugging our shoulders, and we just said, I'm a disciple, and I am up to this, and the Lord will help me. And it'll be fun. It'll be joyful, and I'll feel affirmed, and I'll feel happy. We can take care of this.
1: Sister Beck, I don't know how to thank you enough for taking the time. There's not very many opportunities when we get to hear a General Relief Society president talk about everyday things for the church. And so you come every month and you participate in this. We're so grateful for that. For your time.
0: Thank you. It's my joy. Thank you, Sharon.
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4: This is Conversations. Conversations is an interview program featuring members of The Church of Jesus Christ of Latter-day Saints who have a unique perspective or an interesting story. This interview is with Elder Paul V. Johnson, a member of the First Quorum of the 70 of the Church of Jesus Christ of Latter-day Saints. Elder Johnson also serves as Commissioner of the Church Educational System. He is joined in this interview by his wife, Jill. The host for this episode of Conversations is Heidi Swinton. Heidi is the author of numerous books and documentaries on church-related topics, including the biography of President Thomas S. Monson.
5: Welcome to Conversations. I'm Heidi Swinton, and I'm your host today. And we're here today with Elder Paul Johnson of the First Quorum of 70 and his lovely wife, Sister Jill Johnson. Welcome.
6: Thank you.
5: Let me just tell you a little bit about Elder Johnson and his wife. He's been a member of the First Quorum since 2005, and in 2008 was appointed the Commissioner of Education for the Church of Jesus Christ of Latter-day Saints. He's been in the church education system for many, many years, and the two of them have 9 children and 19 grandchildren. Let's kind of start at the beginning. You were raised in Logan, Utah, born in Florida, I understand, and came back. Tell us just a little bit about what life was like for you as a child growing up in your family. Tell us about your family and perhaps some significant experiences from your childhood.
6: I come from a big family. There were 8 children in my family, and my dad was from northern Utah. My mom grew up in Logan also. They met in college and were married. And we had a really great family, just 6 boys and 2 girls. And and we had, my dad had horses, so we were involved in working with the horses and working where he had the horses and taking care of the fields. And And I grew up in a ward that was a big ward. They had larger wards back then.
1: Right.
6: When I went in the mission field, there were 27 missionaries from our ward serving during that time.
1: Wow.
6: And if you can imagine young men leaders, when I was an explorer, we had 48 explorers in our ward.
1: Hmm.
6: Now, that at that time, I think it included teachers and priest age.
1: Mm-hmm.
6: But that's a lot of young people.
5: Remarkable. Tell us a little bit about your growing up here.
7: Yes, I was born and raised in Monticello, Utah. It was a great place to be raised. It's a small town, and my father was in livestock, so we were around animals all our lives and had brothers, brother and sisters, and we just loved each other. And I had wonderful friends, and living in a small town has mm-hmm. challenges and blessings. And to me, I can really only see the blessings because I really felt so loved by everyone there and knew everyone, and everyone knew me, and it was a wonderful place to grow up and wonderful family. My parents weren't active when I was young.
1: Hmm.
7: When I was 9, my parents were reactivated probably through, I think it was called Project Temple back then or something, and I'm sure many other factors, but that was a really important time in my life. I saw the change that came into our family and especially into my parents' lives when they totally came from an inactive situation to full activity and were just some of the best members of the church you'd ever know. And I just saw the effect of that temple, those temple covenants in their lives.
5: I bet that's helped you over the years as you've worked in different callings in the church. I noted that you've served in every auxiliary and in the community as well, but to have seen that transition in your family has probably been very helpful.
7: Oh, yeah, to see what powers in the covenants of the temple.
5: Mm.
7: You know, my father smoked and drank beer and didn't ever attend church and didn't have a calling, of course. He was raised by a good, active family. But, you know, as they were in their young adult years and it was the war time, they both drifted. And so when they were married, they were just married civilly and had children. And they had us attend primary and Sunday school. And as a child, when you go and your teachers are teaching you the word of wisdom and the importance of temple marriage, and you know you don't have that in your own family, you know, there's just really a hollowness and a sadness that you feel when you know you're not being blessed that way. And so you can't even imagine the joy that came to our family when those changes took place. And it's been a real nice thing to be able to bear testimony to members of the church, because I know there are a lot of people who have the same situation.
5: Right. How did that influence you in raising your children when you looked back on your youth and not having the experience of a priesthood holder in the home?
7: It made me very grateful because I was just so grateful to have found someone who was, you know, so valued in the church. One of the first things that impressed me, we met in high school, and it impressed me so much that the gospel and the church were core to everything he was. And so it's made me grateful. And of course, we wanted our children to have the same blessings in their lives. So it's been ever our teaching, you know, and pointing out the blessings that come from the temple.
5: You had some interesting experiences as a youth. I know that I read how your father decided you needed to learn to work, and so he hired you out as a farmhand to someone else. Tell us about that.
6: Well, he always had ideas and ways to help us get jobs. He found us a lot of jobs when we were young, or he had some that he made up. I actually didn't find out till I was in my late 30s or early 40s that at least one of the jobs that he had found for us was with a couple that was actually losing their ranch. They were struggling financially. And he had given them the money to pay my brother and me when we worked for them. I didn't know that. And it was a bad job, too. We didn't really enjoy it very much. And I asked him about that. Why would you do that?
1: Mm-hmm.
6: And he said, well, it really wasn't about the money. I wanted some boys that knew how to work. And I've thought about that a lot, that in his mind, he had the long view for children.
1: Mm-hmm.
6: He was making decisions to help them way down the road. And it was less important to him that we'd complain as he drove us to this ranch to start work and then pick us up in the evening. He didn't care as much about us complaining as he did knowing that he wanted something better for us down the road. And that's really been an impression on me as a father, to try to make decisions based on what's best for those children in the long run, rather than just what makes life easy right now for me as a parent.
5: Yeah, interesting.
6: Yeah.
5: How about your mom? How did your mom influence you?
6: Mom was a great lady. She was the daughter of some immigrant converts from Switzerland that had moved to Logan, and then they found each other and married there. And my grandparents were never very wealthy. They never had a car, but their whole focus in life was the gospel and raising their children. In fact, my grandmother's life history, she wrote a little life history, and she said that she told about the time when a daughter was born to them, and they were so disappointed because they wanted to have six sons that could go serve missions and help pay back the Lord for them finding the gospel. That little daughter was my mother.
5: Oh,
6: and they were so disappointed. And yet my mother grew up, got married. She had six sons and a couple of daughters. And my mother and father actually ended up going on a mission. And I don't know how many missionaries come from my mother, but a lot of missionaries over the generations. But so my mother was very interested in the family. She loved her children. She actually was on the faculty of two universities before she got married and had children. She was in child development. So she was educated. She'd been to graduate school. And she was a terrific mother. She loved those children, and she focused on us and tried her best to help us learn what we were supposed to learn.
5: Well, nice tribute to your mom. And there seems to be a theme here already developing with your lives of your attention to the family and your interest in the young people of the church. Were there any others in your youthful years, or even in childhood, any other individuals that had a significant influence on you?
7: Have you got hours?
5: You're just smiling. Well, I can see we've hit a button here.
7: Well, there are just so many. I don't know how you can ever even imagine all the people that influence you, you know. And, you know, your parents are always a huge influence.
5: Sure.
7: But it's interesting that Paul's parents were such an influence on me. They were, you know, I met them in my youth, and I was just amazed at their family, and there was just a gospel-centered radiance, and it really did impress me and was an influence throughout my life. But I remember even young women leaders that were such an influence upon my attitude toward motherhood and marriage and the whole thing. And these things you just can't even begin to count how many people have been part of that influence through my life.
6: You know, we had my mother's mother, my grandmother, who came from Switzerland. She lived about a half a block away from us. And as she got closer to dying and her health went downhill, she actually lived with us part of the time. So I got very close to her. And I remember a time when it was just before she passed away, and I was probably 10 or 11 years old. I walked into her bedroom with one of my cousins who was just my age. And we were talking to my grandmother, and she said, "Now, don't you be sad when I die. And don't worry, because the gospel is true." And I remember thinking about that over the years. That really epitomized how she felt about things. She knew the gospel was true. She was a convert to the church, and she was as dedicated to the gospel of Jesus Christ as anybody I've ever met. And she really felt that way. She had an influence on me. We grew up next to my mother's sister and her husband, my aunt and uncle. And they lived a block away from us. They had nine children. We had eight. We were all about the same age. And it was a zoo and a lot of fun. We played night games. We grew up with the Homestead family, and we just loved them. And then we had great leaders in our ward too, bishops and priesthood leaders and scout leaders that were just great people. In fact, one of my bishops was Bishop Stevenson, the father of the presiding bishop of the church today.
5: Oh,
6: Gary
5: wow.
6: Stevenson.
5: Is that right?
6: Yeah, and he was a terrific bishop, along with the other bishops I had, too.
5: Oh, you love to see things come together like
6: yeah.
5: that, don't you?
6: Yeah.
5: Now, it's interesting to me that you met when you were in high school, but you lived in Logan.
6: Uh-huh.
5: And she lived in Monticello. Now, there's a story behind that of how you ended up coming together in high school when you didn't really go to the same high school.
6: Oh, we
5: at
6: lived
5: one
6: in
5: time.
6: Other ends of the state. That's
5: yeah,
6: right.
5: So tell us about that. How'd
6: I think
5: that
6: you
5: happen?
6: Better tell this one.
7: Oh, I'll do my best. We met as 15 and 16-year-olds originally. We were both at the state tournament in Provo for basketball in March. And I was impressed with him at that time. I don't think he was impressed with me at all because I was a sophomore girl. And I think
6: I'm going to have to correct this. I think.
7: My friends and I just giggled the whole time. I don't think we were very impressive. But the following year, he came to live with his sister in Monticello. And he lived in my ward, and we had the same seminary class. And that's where the friendship kind of struck up. We were in the same ward in Monticello. He lived there for about 6 months before he returned home, and he graduated from Logan High. But we liked each other quite a bit from that point, but it was kind of a long-distance relationship. I have piles of letters back and forth from each other, mostly from me.
6: She threw mine away,
7: well.
6: I guess.
7: No, I didn't throw away one. Oh, I forgot to tell you the story of the junior prom. You know, the junior prom is kind of the main social event in a little rural Utah town, and it was going to be my junior prom the first year he lived in Monticello, and he told me he would come down to take me to my junior prom. He was a senior, I was a junior. But what was interesting is he was really, he was true to his word. He had sprained his ankle and had toe surgery just a little few weeks. I don't even know how long.
6: Broke your ankle.
7: Oh, yeah, broke your ankle and toe surgery. But anyway, he still came down and took me to the junior prom. We didn't dance much because I think it hurt way too much, but we were enjoying the evening immensely. And then, like I said, he went to BYU, and our dates were very sporadic. My sisters were at BYU, my older sisters, so if I found a way to go up and visit them, we had an occasional date. But then came time for him to prepare for a mission, and he sort of let me know that he didn't want a girlfriend. And at first I thought it was a brush off, but it did work out in the end, because I continued to write him as a friend, and I dated others and felt really good about our relationship when he came back. I thought when he came home from his Norwegian mission, we'd both be at BYU, but they asked him to go teach Norwegian
5: up at
7: Rex, when Rexburg was the center for the Scandinavian languages, and he had fallen in love with teaching on his mission, and so he decided that would be a really good thing to do. So for another whole year, we were separated by quite a few miles, but we managed to write some more letters, and it worked out. He came back, and I was almost finished with my degree by the time he came, and it just all worked out. We got engaged.
5: Well, you know, speaking as a former mission mother, it is so much easier to get a missionary who doesn't have a girlfriend. We're just going to take a quick break here and remind you that you're listening to Conversations. Let's go back now for just a minute. You said there was something you had to correct in what she was telling us.
6: I was bright enough to be able to tell when I was with somebody who was very nice and just a good person. And I liked her from the very start.
5: Well, I read that you bake bread.
6: I do bake bread.
5: And you take your son's skeet shooting, and you take the family on history tours to all of the sites. And you even make slideshows for family history. So you've got a pretty varied life in terms of the things you're interested in. How did you get into baking bread?
6: Well, my grandmother and my mother always baked bread, and my aunt that we lived close to. And so I watched my old grandmother from Switzerland. She had a great big Tupperware bowl, and I remember watching her knead that bread and throwing it around, and so I watched it from the time I was just a little kid, and always liked it. And then I baked some bread while I was a missionary for us to eat, and then just so I've always been interested in it.
5: Is there anything else unusual or interesting about him you could tell us?
7: Oh, he probably doesn't want me. No, he's a great photographer. That goes along with his experience with technology. He really does take some amazing pictures, and he's really good at planning trips and very organized, and he's just a lot of fun. His personality is what attracted me first about him.
5: Yeah.
7: He has a very, got a great sense of humor and very witty and bright. And so that's been fun with our kids. We have a lot of fun together. Just.
5: Elder Johnson, how would you describe your wife? What are the characteristics that you saw in her that, for those who are listening and maybe on that verge of making a lifelong, eternal decision, what would you tell them to look for?
6: Well, I'll tell you what she's like.
5: Okay.
6: And that's what you ought to look for. She cares about people and she loves them.
5: Yeah.
6: She really does have charity. And she is focused and centered in the gospel of Jesus Christ. She really wants to be like the Savior. And she lives her life doing that. You know, there's a funny little story that happened in our ward a number of years ago. A lady got up and was bearing her testimony, and she started off by saying, "There's an angel in this ward." And she kept saying that over and over. She says, "I won't tell you who it is, but there's an angel in this ward." And then finally she said, "It's Jill Johnson." Hmm. And she's an angel. Mm-hmm. And she's willing to do whatever she needs to do to help people out. If you go and visit our ward or our stake, they know her. They don't really know me very well. Mm-hmm. But she just reaches out and blesses people's lives, and she cares about people. She's also really forgiving. She still loves me.
5: Well, okay. You initially planned to be a dentist.
6: I did.
5: Uh-huh. Your father was a dentist.
6: My father was a dentist.
5: And you went on your mission to Norway,
6: mm-hmm.
5: and your perspective began to change.
6: Well, I really did enjoy being on a mission and teaching the gospel. When I came back and taught at the LTM, the Language Training right. Mission, which is what they used to call the MTC, I just fell in love with teaching. And I started wondering, what if I did something different than become a dentist? And I think over the course of months and maybe a year or so, it had just settled in my mind, I think I want to do something different. I don't think I want to be a dentist. And so I made that decision. At this time, I believe we were engaged. We weren't married yet. And she thought I was going to be a dentist. And so I needed to break it to her that I wanted to be a teacher. And I told her, and she started to cry. And I thought she was upset.
1: Yeah.
6: And
1: yeah.
6: she wasn't. She, you know, that she actually had thought that she wanted to marry a seminary teacher. And so I ended up focusing on going into education and being a teacher. And I'm really glad I did. Frankly, there are hundreds of people who don't know this, but they ought to be very glad that I didn't become a dentist. My dad had really great fine motor coordination and hand-eye coordination. I don't. I would have been a horrible dentist. I would have ruined a lot of mouths, I'm sure. So.
5: Well, the Lord knew that. So your first placement as a seminary teacher was in Arizona?
6: Uh-huh.
5: Is that right?
6: In Chandler, Arizona.
5: In Chandler,
6: mm-hmm.
5: Arizona. And you were there, and things seemed to be going really well, and then all of a sudden, you had an illness that seemed to just come out of nowhere, and
6: I got really sick and ended up in the hospital for a few weeks.
5: Oh my!
6: And they just couldn't diagnose anything, and so I was really out of teaching for that year, for even a couple of months. I was just down. I was out. And they didn't diagnose anything till a year later when it came back, and I ended up back in the hospital for a while. And so Jill was really carrying a load. We had just little tiny children, and she was actually substituting for my seminary class and trying to find a way to juggle all this. And so I was sort of out of it. She was the one who was really facing the challenges. So I don't know if you want to talk about that. You remember that better than I do.
7: It was a really difficult time, but but probably one of those times when I realized the blessings that come from the atonement better than any other time. First of all, we were miles from both of our families. We were eight hours from the closest relative. So we found out that in this church, there is family everywhere you go. I'll never forget those kind people in Chandler, in our ward, and all the service that they rendered, because as I was running to the hospital or taking over some of his classes or whatever I was doing, I had to ask someone in the ward, or they had volunteered to take the little children. And so it was such a tender time to realize how the gospel makes us all in one family. Yeah. But I do remember several times during all his illness when I felt totally overwhelmed. And one time in particular that was really poignant, one of the little girls, we had two little girls first, and she must have been around three or four. And I didn't realize that I was looking so sad, but I must have looked pretty sad, because she said to me, "Mommy, why are you always crying?" Mm-hmm. And, you know, as a mother, you think, oh, you don't want your children to see your sadness. And it's the first time I really realized, I really am sad. I'm trying to bear this burden. You know, I was saying my prayers every night and praying for help, but I'd never really, really ask for the help that the atonement and the Savior's love can give when you're going through a struggle. I just felt like if I keep praying for help, I'll get it.
1: Yeah.
7: But I remember after that conversation with her, I realized you are not making it and you can't do this on your own. And I had a really amazing experience feeling the Savior's love and the burden actually lifted from me that I'd been carrying around. It was a remarkable thing, and it's just influenced so many times my attitude going through trials, that we don't go through them alone if we ask for the help. Mm-hmm. We don't need to. Mm-hmm. It's there.
5: You know, you have spoken about this in General Conference, about dealing with trials and afflictions, and there's so much integrity to it because of where you have been yourself as a young couple. Trying to determine what will we do now. I wonder if we'd just take a minute and listen to your comment, and then I'd like to have you just add to it, if you would.
8: Some obedient saints may ask, why me? I'm trying to be good. Why is the Lord allowing this to happen? The furnace of affliction helps purify even the very best of saints by burning away the dross in their lives and leaving behind pure gold. Even very rich ore needs refining to remove impurities. Being good is not enough. We want to become like the Savior, who learned as he suffered pains and afflictions and temptations of every kind.
5: Talk about that. In your responsibilities, you've been in a stake presidency, you've been a bishop, you've been on a high council, you've been a young men's leader, you've been so involved in people's lives for so many years, and so you must have seen a great deal of hardship and difficulty and have been able to counsel because of your own experience. Counsel us now.
6: Well, I think just the realization that part of this earth life is to see how we face the challenges and the trials that we have, and that the greatest of saints face these things. The prophets aren't immune from trials or challenges. And sometimes we get this idea that if we're doing things right in our life, nothing will go wrong. We won't have health problems, we won't have other challenges, and that just isn't the case. And so one thing that happens with people, even if they're living their lives right and they run into a challenge, they spend a lot of energy wondering what they've done wrong. Mm-hmm. And the energy can be focused on our faith and our hope and our keeping our covenants, rather than trying to second guess everything in our lives. Mm. At the time period when I gave that talk, we were facing a few challenges in our family, a daughter who was really struggling with cancer.
5: Ooh.
6: And a little grandson who had bone cancer and was facing an amputation and a few things. And just to watch people and their reactions and the purpose of even the suffering in these trials, that in the long run, in this quest to become like our Father in heaven and like his Son, these are parts of the tutorial that we face in this life. And the Savior wasn't immune from trials and challenges. And he felt everything that we felt. Nothing is new to him that we have to face. And yet he faced it the way we can face it. And if we do, we can become purified and refined like he is.
5: Great counsel. And now, as a general authority, you're carrying two mantles, really. The responsibility of church education and also the responsibility of being a general authority and speaking and bearing witness of the Lord Jesus Christ and supporting the prophet. Tell us about when you were called.
6: You know, I was actually in St. George when I got a phone call from President Hinckley's secretary. And he said, could you come over and visit with President Hinckley? He has a question to ask you. And I said, well, I'm in southern Utah right now. If I leave right now, I can be there by 5 o'clock. Would that work all right? And he says, oh, no, we're not in a big hurry. Just come in first thing in the morning. At the time, I oversaw the seminaries and institutes in the church educational system. Mm. And so I had had occasion to talk with President Hinckley, and I went to board meetings where he conducted the meetings. And so I had assumed this was a question about the seminaries and institutes. And President Hinckley was very astute, and he knew a lot about everything.
5: Yeah.
6: And so I came home and put together some statistics and whatever that I thought he may ask me about. I went over in his office that next morning, and when I went in, it was just me and him. His secretary didn't come in, which he usually did to take notes of whatever we were discussing. And then President Hinckley just started asking me about myself and personal questions and how I treated my family and some worthiness questions. And it hit me, this isn't just some question he's asking about seminary or institutes. And then he called me to be a member of the First Quorum of the 70. And it was a little bit of a shock for me at the time. Jill wasn't there.
5: Yeah.
6: This was the 1st of February. And he said, now you can tell your wife, but don't tell anybody else. We'll do this in April conference. So it was a fairly long period of time with that weighing on your soul. And
5: how did you tell Jill?
6: Oh, I don't remember. I was in shock for a while, I think.
7: You called me.
6: Oh, did I call you? Did you think I was kidding?
7: Remember that? No.
6: Oh, okay. I must have been pretty serious.
7: No, it was pretty amazing. You know, going clear back to the story of our first meeting, when his sister introduced Paul to me and my friends, I remember her saying, at least I think this is when she said, I know it was early in our acquaintance, she said to all of us, if any of my brothers could be a general authority, it's Paul. And you know, it was such an impressive thing for a sister to say about a younger brother. And I just remember it impressed me because I thought, well, he must be a really good kid. And he was. He never did disappoint me. He was that kind. I could see why his sister would make that kind of statement. But it all came back to me when he said that. I don't think I'd ever had a premonition, you know, like he will be a general authority, but it just came back to me. And I knew he was worthy to do that. And I know he was so humbled and just, you know, how you feel when you receive some great calling like that, some important calling. And he was just almost in shock. But I just remember that thinking, you're that kind of person. It's not shocking to me at all.
5: So when your name was read and you stood up, what did that feel like?
6: You know, just a guy from Logan. it was really a different feeling. Yeah.
7: And he had always had such respect for the general authorities. I remember that too when I first met him. General conference was so important to him, and he could tell you the story of how his mother made that a really important thing in their family, but he has such respect. He always knew the brethren by sight and was just so impressed by them. And so for him to have that kind of respect and then to be called to the same calling, I think it was really humbling.
5: Wow. In your first address at General Conference, you talked about conference, and you talked about the importance of General Conference. And you know, it was interesting the way you brought that up, that it came from your mother. Tell us a little bit about that, and then let's just kind of listen to one of your comments in that message that you gave.
6: Well, my mother loved General Conference. And whenever it was General Conference time in our home, every radio and the TV were on pretty loud so that you could hear it anywhere in the house. And you could tell she just loved it. And then she'd ask us after the sessions, tell us a little bit about what you learned. And, you know, I'm sorry to say that a lot of times I didn't listen very well. Sometimes a brother and I'd go out and play basketball. We'd take a radio and then pause for a few minutes so we could get something we could feed back to our mother when she asked us. She did feel very strongly about it. And I did, too, as I grew a little bit older. Mm-hmm. And before I went in the mission field, those last couple of conferences before I left for the mission field were really important to me and strengthened my testimony. And I just fell in love with conference like my mother did.
5: Hmm. Let's listen to your comment.
6: Okay.
9: Decide now to make General Conference a priority in your life. 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Listen to or read the talks more than once to better understand and follow the counsel. By doing these things, the gates of hell will not prevail against you. The powers of darkness will be dispersed from before you, and the heavens will shake for your good.
5: You gave good counsel there. You sounded like a teacher who knew how to help the students learn. What is it that you want people to really understand about General Conference?
6: If you think about the place the General Conference's messages have in our lives, it's very interesting. We have the scriptures that are so crucial to teach us some of the basic principles of the gospel, and they've been preserved over all these years. But we also have modern prophets and apostles who are focusing on issues of this very day, this very 6 months.
5: Yeah. Yeah.
6: And those messages that we hear at conference are thought about under the spirit of inspiration. They're focused on the needs of the members of the church and the world, frankly, today. And to have those available to us, that the Lord can be speaking to us as we're listening to General Conference, I just think it's a powerful thing that we have the words of the prophets right here today.
5: Yeah.
6: And if we listen and we really do learn and then we act on what we're hearing, it makes a difference. I've seen it in my life. That's why I feel so strongly about it.
5: Give us an example of how you take a message and apply it in your life, perhaps from your own experience.
6: I was just listening to a conference talk this morning. It happened to be President Packer's talk from this last conference about children. We just had another grandchild last week. And I thought about this brand new grandchild who's coming into the world. And I thought about President Packer's thoughts about children and the importance of children and how families can help raise the children and the focus on the family. And some of my thoughts were actually about things that I can do as a father and a grandfather to bless my family. That came to me as listening to President Packer speak. Mm-hmm. Now, the real issue is, will I take those thoughts and feelings that I had listening to that message and actually follow through and do them? If I will, my family's going to be blessed and I will be too.
5: Yeah. Why does the church place such an emphasis on teaching and education? You've been in the middle of it for most of your professional career. What is it that the church is doing with its education program?
6: Education and learning is a core doctrinal concept in the gospel of Jesus Christ. If you think about this earth life, one of the main reasons for earth life is to come here to learn. And it's both body and spirit and mind that we need to learn while we're here on this earth life. It's core. Mm-hmm. You know, that the Lord tells us that we're supposed to seek learning by study and also by faith. And the Doctrine and Covenants gives us lists of things we're supposed to learn.
5: Yeah.
6: Things in the earth and under the earth and in the heavens, things that are and that will come, and the wars and perplexities of nations and all kinds of things. That sounds like a curriculum for a whole university, and it is. Mm-hmm. And I think the Lord wants us to learn everything we can. And if you think about it, our Heavenly Father and His Son, Jesus Christ, are all-knowing. They know everything. We want to become like them. Mm-hmm. We can't unless we learn. And that means all the topics. Now, while we're in this earth life, there are certain things that are higher priority, those spiritual things and understanding the gospel of Jesus Christ. But I think the church, with its educational emphasis and focus and the educational system, is really trying to help us learn and grow and become the type of people we should become.
5: Yeah. You've been a teacher for much of your life in the seminary program, and then you went into church administration for the education system, and now you're the commissioner in charge of it all. What's a day in the life of Elder Paul Johnson?
6: Well, the church educational system consists of really five entities right now. We have the higher education group, which is BYU, BYU Idaho, BYU Hawaii, and LDS Business College. So we have four higher education institutions. And then we have the Seminary and Institute program. And the Seminary and Institute program also includes some elementary and secondary schools in the Pacific and in Mexico. So we really have the gamut there.
5: Yeah.
6: I work really closely with the leaders of each of those institutions. And right now we have such powerful leaders, the presidents of the higher ed institutions and the administrator for seminaries and institutes, it makes my job very, very easy. We work closely with the Board of Education and the boards of trustees for the higher ed institutions, which consists of the First Presidency, some members of the 12, the General Relief Society and Young Women's President, and a member of the Presidency of the 70. So we work on the agendas for those meetings. I'm involved in some of the decisions that are happening in each of those institutions. And so I stay fairly busy working on that.
5: What pleases you about what's happening in the education system of the church?
6: The greatest thing is to see the young people of the kingdom learn the gospel and learn secular subjects and turn into the type of people that the Lord needs.
5: Yeah.
6: It is so exciting to watch this generation that's coming up. They are powerful.
5: Yeah.
6: And it is a privilege to get a chance to even know some of them.
5: If you were to give some counsel, now this is for both of you, if you were to give some counsel for parents or young families just getting started, what would you counsel them to do in terms of the focus in their homes and the focus in their lives?
7: Well, it's pretty easy. It would be to have the Savior, the focus of everything that we do. You know, everything within the family is designed to help us to understand Him and know Him better. And, you know, marriage and learning to serve one another and encourage one another and overlook one another's weaknesses and all those things are they're part of becoming Christ-like. And then when a family is Christ-centered, there's a spirit that can be there to help you. You know, no one gives you a manual of how to raise a child. Every child is so different. I mean, having nine, it's really interesting to see. They're all so different. You didn't create them. You just are there to help them along the way. And without the spirit to guide you and how to handle each child, I think you're left to your own devices, which isn't always that easy to use. And with it, there is power. You really can call down the powers of heaven to help you in a family or in a marriage or whatever. But you really do have to be living your life so that the Spirit can guide you. Quite a few years ago, Paul was working on an institute manual for preparing for marriage class that they use in institutes. And we piloted this new curriculum. It's a manual that uses only the counsel from Living Prophets, from dating all the way to, having a family. And it was so wonderful to bear testimony to those truths and to see that there's such power in what the brethren have taught in every facet of family life. And I think that's key, just doing what the prophets have said.
6: I think about my own parents that I think were just terrific parents. They loved each other. and they loved us. And they were focused on the gospel of Jesus Christ. You know, my dad made this comment many times, especially in his last few years. He said, there are really two things that matter in this life, the family and the gospel of Jesus Christ. And my parents lived like that. That's what their focus was. They didn't get distracted on other things, but they had that long view for their children, and I'm grateful for that. That's sometimes a hard thing as a parent.
1: Yeah.
6: When you're in a crisis and facing an issue, to step back and say, 10 years down the road or 20 years down the road, what do I hope happens with this child, and how can I help them now to help them get closer to that?
5: You talked about that in a general conference talk where you were discussing the challenges and the problems and the trials that we face in life and being able to see all the way to the end. Mm-hmm. Let's just listen to that clip for a minute and then continue on and give us your thoughts.
9: Our Heavenly Father loves us, and we know that whosoever shall put their trust in God shall be supported in their trials and their troubles and their afflictions, and shall be lifted up at the last day. Someday, when we get to the other side of the veil, we want more than for someone just to tell us, well, you're done. Instead, we want the Lord to say, well done, thou good and faithful servant.
5: What are your thoughts? What would you add to that?
6: Well, I believe that.
5: Yeah.
6: I think that's one of the core things, that if in our soul we really believe this long-term view of where we're headed, it makes a difference in what we do. I think about maybe the biggest challenge that we have in this life is the ability to submit our will to the will of the Lord. And that's what the Savior did perfectly. We get this sense that if we want to be happy, we do what we want to do. But the irony is, the real joy and the fullness of joy comes when we submit our will to the Lord's will. And in the long run, that's how things play out so beautifully in our lives. Sometimes it's so hard in the moment, because we can't see beyond it. But that's what faith is about.
5: Yeah.
6: And the hope of a better thing to come.
5: Wonderful counsel. Let's just close today. It's been so delightful. I wish we could keep going. Let's just close with each of you sharing your testimony of the Lord Jesus Christ, with which has been, I think, the centerpiece of your life together. And you've placed it in your children as well. So, Sister Johnson, let's start with you.
7: Well, I know the Savior has great power to carry our burdens and to guide us. And I know that in His teachings are all the answers to the questions. And I know that we are so blessed to live in these days when we have the fullness of the gospel and living prophets. The scriptures, the Book of Mormon, I know it's a sacred record preserved so that in these days, we can know that the Bible is true and all the teachings there, and that we're given a blessing in our generation to prepare for another coming of the Savior to the earth. And I know He will come. And I know that if we've lived His gospel and loved Him and loved others, that it will be a glorious time. And I bear you this testimony. In the name of Jesus Christ, amen.
6: Amen. Amen. Well, I am grateful to be alive in this day and age, and to be in a time when the gospel has been restored. I know it's been restored. I know that Joseph Smith went into that grove of trees so many years ago and saw the Father and the Son, and that changed the world. And it made all of this possible for us. I know that Jesus lives. I don't know everything about Him, but everything I've studied and the things that I've felt tell me that He lives, He loves us. Our Heavenly Father is real. And I've been grateful for the small glimpses I've had being a father to get a little sense of the love that He must have for us. Mm. I know that the atonement is real and powerful. And I know that our ability to apply the atoning blood of the Savior in our lives makes all the difference in how we feel, in our outlook and our hope for the future. In the name of Jesus Christ, amen.
7: Amen.
5: Amen. Thank you for being with us today. This has been a conversation with Elder Paul Johnson, a member of the Quorum of 70, and his wife, Sister Jill Johnson. And it has been such a pleasure. And we hope we'll be able to lure you back one day.